0: This is the Canadian Press. In sports, Alex Fermentin scored his first NHL goal since April 2022 as the Edmonton Oilers defeated the San Jose Sharks 3-1. Fermentin is back in the league after being one of five players from Canada's 2018 World Junior Hockey Team acquitted in July 2025 on sexual assault charges. The Speedy Forward signed a one-year contract with Edmonton before training camp. The New Jersey Devils had a 4-1 victory over the visiting Vancouver Canucks. Ottawa, Montreal, Toronto, and Calgary are all in action tonight. Hockey Canada has clarified Sarah Nurse didn't decline an invitation to the national team's camp ahead of the upcoming Women's World Championship. The forward was instead unable to attend. The organization announced a roster change Thursday on the first day of camp in Quebec City, but didn't give a reason. Nurse was replaced by college forward Alexia Aubin. The Stampeders are on the field and can move into third place in CFL's tightly packed West Division with a road victory tonight against the Winnipeg Blue Bombers. From the Canadian Press, I'm Hannah Stolz.
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5: Taking a look at your weather forecast, we'll see clear skies with a low of 14 overnight. Cloudy skies into the morning with some periods of rain early in the afternoon, reaching a high of 17. Monday will be cloudy with a high of 22 and some more rain for Tuesday with a high of 18.
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7: Welcome, everyone. I'm Richard Krause. I hope you're doing well, that you're staying happy, healthy, and safe. It's a big show. Let's jump right in. Later on, we'll meet Tegan Johnston, the Yukon-born, Globe-raised singer-songwriter who's been quietly building one of Canada's most honest and evolving musical catalogs. Formerly known as Little Coyote, she broke through with the devastatingly intimate sentimental ballad and has since been releasing a string of sharp, funny, and deeply felt singles that point towards the release of her new album called Big Time. I'll tell you about that a little bit later on. First, let's meet Kristen Joyner. She's an activist, a writer, and a producer. After 2 decades in nonprofit and human rights work, she was asked to co-author the memoir of disability rights leader Judy Heumann, a collaboration that became Being Heumann, an unrepentant memoir of a disability rights activist, and later she wrote the young adult book Rolling Warrior. Judy was blunt from their first meeting. Kristen had spent a career in social change and still had not understood disability as a civil rights issue. That tension between a non-disabled writer and one of the movement's central figures shaped both the book and what followed. Kristen is now an executive producer on the feature film Being Heumann, directed by Oscar winner Sean Heder and starring Ruth Madelay as Judy, and it's now playing in theaters. Kristen Joyner joined me in studio.
8: Tell me about Judy. Tell me about, we'll get to the book and the movie in a second, but tell me about Judy. What would she want us to know about her?
9: Answering the question of what would Judy, that's an interesting question. Yeah. What would Judy want us to know about her? Because one of the perennial arguments that Judy and I had while we were writing the book was where I was, I was pushing Judy to center her story mm-hmm. in her own story.
8: Right.
9: And Judy was an amazing leader, and one of the reasons she was an amazing leader was because she wanted to give everybody credit. She wanted to tell everybody's story. She wanted to make sure that this story was not just her story, that it was the story of the collective and the movement that made this happen. And so it's hard to answer. What would Judy want people to know about her? It was about the movement.
8: What would you want people to know about Judy?
9: What I want people to know about Judy, first of all, was that she was not a saint.
8: Hmm.
9: She was an amazing person. This Judy was the kind of person, she was direct. She was funny in a way where in her directness, it was mm-hmm. like she wasn't jokey funny, but she was funny because in a kind of German way, where they're very direct and say things that are very honest.
8: Yeah. Your hair looks funny today.
9: Yeah. Then she used to say to me, people say I'm funny. I don't know why. I'm not funny. She was like a surrogate godmother to everybody. We took a walk once to the farmer's market where she went, you know, very routinely. It took an hour. It was a block away. You know, she knew everybody on the way, especially young people she was mentoring, interning, helping get an internship. The bus driver stopped to say hello. And she knew asked after everybody's parents and kids. Yeah.
8: Well, you say that she isn't nice, friendly, but not nice.
9: Yes.
8: And that's kind of an interesting delineation to make.
9: Yes. This was something, there were so many things that struck me about Judy as we spent time together, but one of the things in particular was that we are both women. And in the 5 years that we spent together, the thing that repeatedly hit me as I was living my own life and obviously my personal life was that Judy was not a people pleaser. She didn't apologize for taking up space. She didn't apologize for having needs. She didn't apologize for conflict. She didn't smooth over conflict. She was not a bully. She was not rude at all. But she stood, she sat strongly and would not let anyone push her around. And I always thought of myself as a really direct person. I grew up with a very feminist mother. I felt very strong. But in the course of working with Judy and imagining myself into her life every day, I realized on so many levels how much I actually avoided conflict, myself, or, you know, tried to make other people comfortable mm-hmm. at my own expense, how hard it was for me to, you know, ask for what I needed in difficult situations. And so that was what gave rise, to that sort of admiration. You know, it was really peace about how much I admire that in her.
8: And how did you come together? So you co-wrote a book with her, which the film is in part based on. The book is much more expansive in its storytelling. The film is a fairly condensed look at an event. But how did you come in contact? Was it she needed a co-writer and you've passed the audition? Or how does it work?
9: Yes, in a sense. So my agent contacted me to see if I was interested. And I think that part of the backstory for how I got asked was because, you know, there were a team of people working to try to bring Judy's story to the world.
8: You're listening to Kristen Joyner on The Richard Krause Show. The film Being Human is in theaters now and will be released on Apple TV on November 13th.
9: And one of the questions they had was, and this was a team that was, the original idea was from Stuart James, who was the former CEO of the Center for Independent Living in Berkeley, California, which is where Judy was. That was the epicenter mm-hmm. of the sit-in and the protests that Judy led. And the question was, how is it that you can go anywhere in the world almost and they have heard of Judy Human? If you have a disability, you have heard about Judy Human, and or you have heard about what she has achieved on some level, you've had a contact with it. But in the with people who are not disabled, I'm someone without a disability at the moment, and I had never heard of, and I have a background in human rights
8: right.
9: and nonprofit work, and I had never heard of Judy. And so the question was, so part of the reason I got asked to do it was to, you know, from the perspective of that group who hasn't heard, you know, people without disabilities from that world, why haven't we seen this story? And so that became a big part of what fueled the collaboration between me and Judy, was answering that question.
8: You talk about her forthrightness and her directness. Were there conflicts, and there must have been, as you're telling someone's story, there has to be a push and pull there. You're looking at one side of the coin. You said earlier you wanted to have more personal stories. Let's get to know the real Judy. She wants to open it up and give credit where credit is due to a lot of people. So that's a bit of a bumping of heads. Tell me about that.
9: That was definitely, there were a few kind of ongoing places where we had friction as we were writing. And yes, definitely Judy wanting to be sure that we did not, that it was really clear that it was a movement. There were a lot of people involved. You cannot make this kind of change without the collective and people feeling fully invested. And people don't feel fully invested if one singular person is trying to take all the credit, or not being democratic in decision making or transparent. And so we had this ongoing, I kept saying, so she would sort of like be distributing credit and stories. And I kept trying to get her to center herself at her own story. And then I realized partway through that it was really a living enactment of her leadership philosophy, that it was part of her brilliance as a leader. You can't pay activists to show up, right? They show up of their own free will. And that's how things happen, which is the beauty of it. And one of the other conflicts we had was that Judy is a doer. She was a doer. Judy was a doer. She was immediately, what is the policy? What needs to be done? Or what is the action that we can take? And, and so getting her to talk about her emotions, was a challenge, because she would immediately move to the doing. Yeah. And, which is part of the reason she was so successful. So part of the way I dealt with that was by, we had hours and hours and hours of over 100 hours of interviews, and it was her telling me stories of what happened. And then, of course, I had done a huge amount of education on the side. And then I would imagine myself into those stories as I transcribed the interviews, and really kind of immerse myself in her voice and her stories and try to imagine what that would have felt like. Mm-hmm. And then I would write that, and then I would send it to Judy, and she would either let it stand or she would correct it. And I was always reaching to try to understand, and she was, obviously shaping and correcting it and editing it.
8: Interesting that you have to find your own path in every project that you work with. If you're doing, if you're working with someone else, you have to find your own path through it. And that is a fascinating way of going about this to me. I've written a number of books, but I've never co-written. And so I can't imagine the idea of having this back and forth with another person when you're telling their story.
9: Yes.
8: It's interesting. It's an interesting way of looking at the work, the working process.
9: I did not know. This was the first time I had collaborated on a co-writing project. And so, and it was the first time, obviously, for Judy. And one of the things that Judy and I had in common, one of the things that drew me into the project was that you can't be a change agent like Judy, without also being an entrepreneur and an innovator. And I also come from a background of social change and nonprofit work and change making. And so I also have that kind of willingness to be an entrepreneur and innovate and hack my way through something. And so that's basically what we did through this process, was to figure out how this was going to work, what we were each going to bring to it. It was an unknown process. I had no idea how much it would change me.
8: You're listening to Kristen Joyner on The Richard Krause Show. The film, Being Human, isn't out until next month. I'll remind you as we get closer to it. But in the meantime, check out her book, Being Human, an unrepented memoir of a disability rights activist.
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8: Welcome back, everyone. I'm Richard Krause, and thanks for hanging out with me today. I appreciate it. Later in the show, musician and actor Tegan Johnston joins me to talk about her new music, an album called Big Time, which was written during a period when she had stepped back from music and was questioning her future in the industry after spending her 20s, quote, trying to hit the big time. That's a little bit later on. First, let's get back to my conversation with Kristen Joyner, who co-wrote the memoir Being Human with disabled rights activist Judy Heumann and is an executive producer on Sean Heder's film adaptation, which is a story of fighting to belong in a world that wasn't built for all of us and of one woman's activism from the streets of Brooklyn and San Francisco to inside the halls of Washington. Being Human recounts the powerful story of how Judy Heumann spearheaded the 1977 Section 504 sit-in, which resulted in the federal government of the United States giving more rights and privileges to disabled people. Kristen Joyner joined me in studio.
0: You said that just being in Judy's presence kind of changed the way that you thought about yourself, and that's remarkable as well.
9: Yes. Imagining my life, or imagining myself into Judy's life every day so deeply, and then having those daily conversations to understand where I had gotten it wrong or where it had resonated. I never expected how much it would rearrange how I see the world, how my brain operates. A lot of it was reframing. So, for example, the on a gender level, where Judy would not apologize for taking up space or not apologize for having needs or questions for making a conflict, having conflict, mm-hmm. you know, direct asking directly for something, even if that causes discomfort. That made me reflect a lot on my own. At the time that I was working with Judy, during that 5 years, I actually moved from California to New Zealand with my blended family, with my husband, my ex-husband, my ex-husband's new wife, and my husband's ex-wife. Yeah.
8: Were you all living in the same house?
9: No.
8: Good.
9: We were big love. I mean, three households.
8: Wow.
9: But we share three kids. We share custody of three kids. So two children from my first marriage and then my husband's daughter from his first marriage. And we were living in California. And my husband is from New Zealand. And my ex-husband, who's a New Yorker, actually suggested, let's move to New Zealand.
8: That's a book right there. That should be your next movie or your next book.
9: I'm actually writing a book about it right now. It actually is. And part of that book is because during the time that that move took place, I was working very deeply. It was mm-hmm. during the process that I was working with Judy. And so the microcosm of having this complicated blended family that imagine if you're in a relationship with one human, you already have conflict, right?
8: Yeah.
9: Just one-on-one marriage. But if you were trying to share parenting across five adults through a international or trans-Pacific move, that there's a lot of potential conflict and a lot of needing to figure out how to, stand up for what it is that you need and keep the kids at the center. And I eventually, in some ways, began to see that a lot of what I was doing, I could learn from Judy. Judy ended up being kind of an accidental mirror for my own life on a very microcosmic level, and teaching me about how to handle my personal dynamics better.
8: Let's talk about the movie.
9: Yeah.
8: So the book covers a big chunk of Judy's life. The movie is pretty much based in 1977, in what became the largest takeover of a federal building in U.S. history. and it was in order to raise awareness of disabled rights and privileges and that kind of thing. Why choose that one event?
9: I can't speak specifically to the creative decision-making that Sean Hader, the filmmaker, yeah. writer, and director of the movie made mm-hmm. in that, you know, very intimate creative process. But I can say that it makes 100% sense to me, and I love the fact that it's focused on that event. As someone who's very immersed in this material and spent obviously a lot of time thinking about it and working with Judy on it, because that protest, it was life-changing. And it was pivotal and it was remarkable in so many different ways that people who are outside of the disability community have not understood. And it illustrates something. To me, there are so many aspects to it that are both amazing. I mean, funny, I hate using the word inspirational when it comes to people with disabilities because so often, you know, people with disabilities get sort of stereotyped as inspiration, mm-hmm. objects of inspiration. So it's not inspirational in that way.
8: You're listening to Christian Joyner on The Richard Krause Show. The film Being Human is in theaters now and will be released on Apple TV on November 13th.
9: But it's inspirational in the way that this group of people who had been ignored and told that they don't belong in society, that they don't matter, they're not allowed into school, they can't get jobs, Judy couldn't get a teaching license, and they just decided, that is it. We're done. We do belong. And to someone who, like, it's such a universal feeling that we want to belong. Everybody wants to feel like they are part
8: of a community.
9: And these were people who had been told their whole lives they were just not important, they didn't belong. And they are just like, nope. We are going to change. You are wrong.
8: Yeah.
9: It's the system that's wrong, and we are right.
8: Why do you think it was? You've talked about Judy's forthrightness and her directness and all that, but why do you think it was that she was that way? Was there a turning point in her life where she stopped saying, you know, I'm on the outside and I guess it's always going to be that way, to saying, no, this is not the way I want my life to go or the lives of, you know, the people in my community?
9: I think for Judy, there were a few specific moments, and there was also trajectory.
8: Mm-hmm.
9: Judy grew up on a block in Brooklyn with a very tight-knit family, extended family. Her parents were refugees they were orphaned by the Holocaust. They'd been sent out of Germany as teenagers, to live with extended family, and they really valued community and family, and they had, you know, her father had a butcher shop with his two brothers, and they had been very involved in the synagogue, and then they lived on this block that was like family, mm-hmm. you know. Judy was paralyzed at the age of 18 months, and so she grew up on this block where she belonged, mm-hmm. you know, she had a disability, she used a wheelchair, but the kids all, that was not a big deal. They
8: They'd
9: just figured it out.
8: They grown up with her, and they figured it out. And
9: so she always felt like she belonged. There was never an issue. And mm-hmm. then all of a sudden, she hit this wall of society. On the first day she went to kindergarten, and her mother was told that she wasn't allowed to go to school. That was something, having to leave the school when you're so excited to go to school. So she had this experience of what it felt like to belong and have a tight-knit community. And then all of a sudden society was the one saying, no, you don't belong. So I think that was an element of it. And then her parents were huge fighters and they advocated and showed her what it looks mm-hmm. like to fight. But there was the pivotal defining moment for Judy when she decided to fight for herself was when she was denied the right to become a teacher. She had passed all of her exams to become a teacher, gone to university, and all she needed was that there's a routine medical exam that she needed in order to get her teaching license, and she was denied her teaching license because she used a wheelchair. And so that was a moment where she said, am I going to actually stand mm-hmm. and fight this, or am I going to, you know, let it let it go. And that's where, that was from what the conversations we had, where she had a lot of fear. She had to overcome a lot of fear. And the way she did that was with the support of her friend. It was all about community for her.
7: That was Kristen Joyner, executive producer of the film Being Human, which will be in theaters next month. I'll remind you as we get closer to the date. In the meantime, check out her book, Being Human, an unrepentant memoir of a disability rights activist. Up next, we meet musician Tegan Johnston.
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5: CapitalDirect.ca. Taking a look at your weather forecast, we'll see clear skies with a low of 14 overnight. Cloudy skies into the morning with some periods of rain early in the afternoon, reaching a high of 17. Monday will be cloudy with a high of 22 and some more rain for Tuesday with a high of 18.
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7: Welcome back, everyone. I'm Richard Krause, and thanks for spending part of your day with me today. I appreciate it. My guest today, Tegan Johnson, moves fluidly between music, film, and writing. Born in the Yukon and raised across South Africa, Spain, Switzerland, and Canada's West Coast, she first emerged under the name Little Coyote before stepping forward under her own name with the critically acclaimed 2022 album Sentimental Ballad, a raw, piano-driven portrait of heartbreak. Her new album, Big Time, was written during a period when she had stepped back from music and was questioning her future in the industry after spending her 20s trying to hit the big time. Her relationship with music was reignited through teaching piano to children. Watching her students develop their own relationship with music reminded her of why she fell in love with it in the first place, and it gave her a renewed perspective that nothing is set in stone and not everything needs to be taken so seriously. Tegan Johnston joined me via Zoom. Growing up, moving between places like the Yukon, South Africa, Spain, Switzerland, and the west coast of Canada, how did that really create or help create the kind of music that you write and that you sing currently?
8: I think that growing up in so many different spaces and moving around a lot really encouraged me to find safety within myself and within creativity. So I think the main process that lifestyle created was a real commitment to reflection and just sharing my experiences as much as I could and creating wherever I could. Yeah.
7: And you've described periods of feeling uninspired or kind of disconnected post-pandemic. Mm-hmm. What helped you find your footing again?
8: Yeah, definitely. I found the pandemic just kind of shook me up a little bit because it was such a change of path that I hadn't had in really my whole life. I mean, none of us had as well. Definitely teaching. I started teaching music kind of, it just kind of happened. It wasn't something I was really pursuing doing, but it fell in my lap. And really experiencing kids, experiencing music and seeing it through their eyes really helped remind me how I felt about it and form that relationship in a new way for me again.
7: And what made you decide to drop the Little Coyote name that you had released music under previously and release now under your own name?
8: Changing from Little Coyote was kind of something that happened during the pandemic where I had the movie that I had worked on called The Strings coming.

0: me out. And I think that was the first time I was asked, like, do you want to be billed as Tegan Johnston or do you want to be billed as Little Coyote? And I did just start to feel myself feeling like I couldn't be Little Coyote in every space, but I could see myself wanting to be Tegan Johnston in every space. And I think there also was a level of vulnerability that I was kind of attracted to at that time of just being myself and really letting that ground me through whatever shapes my career could take on and shifts that it could have.
1: And do you think that that change and kind of embracing all of that has changed your approach to songwriting or performing?
0: I do. Yeah, I think it has allowed me to explore a little bit deeper and explore without a costume or a character that I think Little Coyote maybe a little bit more did have. And I think it's also allowed me to maybe be a bit more exploratory in a broader sense as well of really like taking on the role of directing my own music videos and creating stuff in just a kind of more expansive sphere that's all about it's coming from me, not something singular.
1: And do you think that thinking visually bleeds over into the way that you write or arrange songs?
0: I'm not sure that it does. I think the music definitely does come first, but I think that it becomes a really important part of the process after the music has arrived and been created.
1: You're listening to Tegan Johnston on The Richard Krause Show. Her new album, Big Time, is available now wherever you buy fine music.
0: It's really important to me to continue on the journey with exploring visual avenues for those songs that I've written.
1: Playing at David Lynch's Silencio in Paris was his club in Paris. From what I understand, was a real kind of standout memory for you. What did you learn from that experience?
0: I think maybe one of the first things that I learned when I was when they said yes to having me play there was just ask for the things that you want. I had a lot of people, that was a circumstance where it was like, oh, how did you get that show? And it really was as simple as I found the email online and I just asked and they said yes. Wow. So I think that was a really great lesson to just go for the things that you want and they might like you back.
1: Big Time, the new collection of music, feels like a shift from you. There is still rawness to the music, but there's more humor than I think that perhaps we've seen before. What sparked that change?
0: I think with this record, a big shift for me was going from really writing stuff solely for myself to writing stuff thinking about others a little bit more. And I think when I was writing this album, I was really thinking about records that I loved when I was younger, like when I was a kid, that were kind of humorous and engaging in that level. And I think, yeah, I'm still writing for myself and for my experience and to share that, but I think there's always been a bit more of an insular approach to my writing throughout my life that I think I departed from on this record and was really interested in the connection and imagining others receiving it and sharing in it with me.
1: And songs like Broken Bones, Country Roads, or My Luck, or Neon Schoolgirl, or Beat a Dead Horse, where do the inspirations for these songs come from? Are you drawing from your life? Are you plucking ideas out of the air? Where do they come from?
0: Yeah, all these songs are still very much me drawing from my life experience and kind of exploring emotions through that. I think perhaps another thing on this record that is maybe a bit different than the past ones, and this is also, I think, partly due to age, is I was able to draw from a much broader wealth of memories and experience with these songs. So they weren't quite as much, this is something that's happening to me right now in this moment, I'm going to write about it. A lot of them had lyrics from years ago that I had written before and revisited. A lot of them were memories and feelings that were over quite a large period of time.
1: The songs have a storytelling kind of vibe to them. You've mentioned Beyoncé's Texas Hold'em as an inspiration or something that you look to. What do artists like Beyoncé or Elliott Smith or Fiona Apple give to you when you listen to their music?
0: Yeah, I think I do love to be told a story and to be brought into someone's world. And I think that is something on this record as well, on the subject of connection, that I think I never really cared if anyone understood what I was talking about before. I kind of enjoyed being vague. But I really wanted to be understood this time. And I think I was turning to songs that really showed me the full picture and really brought me through a full human's experience.
1: And is there an overall emotional or thematic arc to Big Time for you?
0: I've thought about that a fair bit. And I think the theme is perhaps that there is no theme a little bit. I think that it's, I hope it feels a little bit just like lived experience, which I think can never really be wrapped up into a bow, never really has a clear start or finish or an answer. And I hope that Big Time can leave people with a feeling, but maybe doesn't tell them exactly what that is.
1: That was Tegan Johnston on The Richard Krause Show. Her new album, Big Time, is available now wherever you buy fine music. Stay with me. After the break, we're going to meet film director Sean Menard and Daryl Fox, brother of Terry Fox, and we'll discuss the new documentary, the great new documentary, Run, Terry, Run. It's in theaters now, really worth a look. Stay with me.
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1: Welcome back, everyone. I'm Richard Krause, and thanks for being along for the ride today. I appreciate it. My guests today are Sean Menard and Daryl Fox of the film Run, Terry, Run. Terry Fox's 1980 run across Canada to raise money for cancer research is a well-documented story familiar to many Canadians. Despite our familiarity with the tragic story, however, the new documentary Run, Terry, Run offers up new footage that really packs an emotional wall. The story of a plain-spoken, philosophical 22-year-old everyman whose mission, driven by compassion and courage, was cut short by cancer, is tragic. But it's refreshing and necessary to have a movie like Run, Terry, Run provide an up-close and personal look at what Canadian unity and heroism look like. Director Sean Menard and Daryl Fox join me in studio. Sean, after watching all this footage, what about Terry stuck out for you the most?
17: I think it's impossible to put into words and to have that one experience, and I think that's the beautiful thing about the movie. I find from people that sit down and get to watch it is they have their own experience. Did you have, what was the thing that when you first?
1: There's a bunch of things. Yeah. So for me, this movie kind of transported me back to a time when the country was united around one figure, when the country had hope. And I think that the movie coming out now is extraordinarily timely because it reminds us of not only Terry Fox and the Marathon of Hope and the genius of all of that and the heroism of all of that, but what we can be as a country. And
17: I love that. That was my goal. Yeah, that was perfectly when I sat down.
1: That's
17: I knew.
1: That's what I loved. One of the things I loved about this film. Daryl, looking at this footage, which you hadn't seen for a very, very long time, did it take you back to being on the road? Did it remind you of things that maybe you hadn't thought of for a long time?
18: Well, I live Terry's life every day of my life, so I'm always there. So I'm always back in 1980, and I'm always on the side of the road taking in the Marathon of Hope and watching Terry run a marathon every day on Artificial Lake. So that is a constant for me. This took it to another level, though. Like, this really did. And I had never seen any of this footage before. None of it before. So to actually see footage of Terry that I hadn't seen in ever, and then also hear audio, hear Terry's voice. You know, we don't have a lot of audio of Terry speaking. And in Run, Terry, Run, there's a couple of pieces where you're hearing him speak very comfortably about his vision and his values and what he... And you just referenced it in terms of trying to bring a country together for a common cause. Mm-hmm. That was Terry's focus in that. And just to hear those words, it was unbelievable, and I cherish that opportunity.
1: Well, I loved how plain-spoken he is. People don't speak like that in public anymore, especially surrounding events like this. I mean, it really does. It's like it is this incredible time capsule of a much different time, but one I think that we could aspire to again.
17: Yeah, you're right. I was just going to say, I feel like when I would sit down and watch it, he would just speak from the heart. Mm-hmm. He wasn't, you know, thinking of how this is going to be made into content or anything, right? He's just delivering his thoughts in a very open and honest way. I think it's very inspiring to see that.
1: Sean, tell me a little bit about what stretch of the run, now that you've gone through all this footage and assembled it into the film, what stretch of the run resonates loudest with you after having seen all of this?
17: I have to kind of go back to when he arrives in Toronto. You know, when I had, not only is it my hometown, yeah, but being able to look at past films and seeing them almost use it as a footnote, you know, there would be a quick 30 seconds and then he's giving this big speech at Nathan Phillips Square. And I just, when I was going through all the reels of footage, there was so much camera angles that were there. And as I was watching it, I just kept thinking to myself, I'm just going to let this breathe. Mm-hmm. And I'm going to let this be this incredible moment, this opportunity that Doug and Daryl got to have, where they got to get out of the van and run alongside him in this big city.
1: You're listening to Sam Menard and Daryl Fox on The Richard Krause Show. Their new film, Run, Terry, Run, is in theaters
17: people
1: now.
17: People coming out from offices, lining the streets, applauding. And to me, that's one of my favorite parts of the film, where we just get to lean into the music and just watch him run down University Avenue. To get to watch him run down University Avenue here in Toronto, it's amazing.
1: Daryl, you say you live with this every day of your life. Did and not just the run itself, but how he did it. How he did it is the thing, the intestinal fortitude that it would have taken to make this happen. Has watching this footage offered any answers to you?
18: No, that's funny. Very good question, Richard. It hasn't answered. I thought it might help me answer the question, how. Yeah. How did he do this every day for 143 days in a row? No, I'm left with more questions based on the doc. Yeah. You know, and I was there. I witnessed it for 93 of those 143 days. But I don't know how he got up every morning at 4:30 and decided he was going to run another marathon. After that day ended of him running, he still had to go and make two or three presentations. He'd be lucky if he'd be in bed by 8 o'clock, usually closer to 9. And he's up again at 4:30 to do it all over again. How? I was exhausted. I was 17 years old. I was spending all my time just hanging out in a van, or maybe getting out and offering Terry a glass of water or an orange. I was tired. And yet I was doing nothing compared to what Terry was doing. It defies logic. And I'll spend the rest of my life trying to answer that question. How? Yeah. I don't know.
1: That answer may never come, though.
18: No, I don't think it's coming.
1: Sean, you've said that you wanted people to meet Terry, not just remember the statue of him. How does this film offer that opportunity?
17: Yeah, I mean, I think, you know, seeing what he was, what he represented, somebody that was an average athlete, you know, a shy student, and then working through that, putting yourself in uncomfortable situations, and then having a lot of those characteristics that so many people can aspire to, being humble, hardworking, and recognizing that it is possible for one person to get out there and make a difference, and having hope, right? And I think now more than ever, Those types of messages are required.
1: I agree. And, you know, Daryl, I think that it was the fact that Terry was such an everyman. He was your little kid brother. He was your nephew. He was whoever, you know, whoever you have in your life, who was an average athlete, who was just a young guy trying to, you know, figure his way through the world, that made him such a hero, because it was an extraordinary actions in the light of this tragedy that struck him, and he decided that he was going to move on from it. And I think that's what, you know, really resonates with me anyway.
18: Yeah, I agree with everything you said there. Everything, you know, is exactly what Terry was. He was average in every way. He was, and I think that's why we can relate to this as Canadians. We can relate to that individual that we see in that documentary, and you know, and look what he was able to accomplish. And you know, Terry would be the first person to say, and he would say this during the Marathon of Hope, that in an unusual way, I'm going to tell you, I'm glad that I was diagnosed with cancer because it gave me something that was missing in my life. And before I was diagnosed, I was very selfish. It was only Terry Fox. But now from going through cancer and seeing the suffering of others, I'm going to add something to my life and I'm going to give back. I'm going to help others. And I think that's an important part of the Terry Fox story is we all have the ability to give a little bit more, don't we? Yeah. And maybe we don't because we find a reason not to. And I hope that's what comes out of this.
1: That was Sean Menard and Daryl Fox on The Richard Krause Show. Their new film, Run, Terry, Run, is in theaters now. Go see this. It is as up close and personal look at Terry Fox as we're ever likely to get. It's good stuff. I'm Richard Krause. Thanks for listening. We'll talk again soon. Stay weird.
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22: From the National Newsroom of the Canadian Press, I'm Hannah Stolls. BC NDP leader David Eby is calling on Conservative interim leader Lorne Dirksen to fire his party's campaign director.
23: Speaking Saturday at an unrelated campaign announcement on Vancouver Island, Eby says Dirksen must remove Katie Merrifield for her comments related to the release of a report from the leader of the Anti-Immigration Restore Britain Party. Eby says Merrifield's post, first published on June 17th, places an expletive in front of the word Islam and insists she called on her audience to defend Western civilization. Merrifield has since said on social media that she took down her original post within hours, saying that her anger was directed at extremism used to justify these horrific crimes, not at Muslims or their faith. Don Mitchell, The Canadian Press.
22: The Supreme Court of Canada has issued a decision that stems from the case of a mentally challenged Mi'kmaq man from Nova Scotia who was sentenced to 5 years in prison for assaulting his partner, a Mi'kmaq woman. The High Court says where an Indigenous offender commits an offense against an intimate partner who is an Indigenous woman, a judge must apply sentencing principles related to both in a harmonious way. The 5-4 judgment provides guidance and a new framework for determining appropriate sentences in such cases. The court adds that Indigenous people are disproportionately and excessively imprisoned, while Indigenous women and girls suffer from unacceptably high levels of violence and abuse. Tensions are peaking among some Albertans as the province's separation vote draws closer. Sarah Batchelor says politics will be off the table at Thanksgiving this year, so her loved ones don't end up arguing over the October 19th vote. The Pentagon is getting bipartisan criticism over its plans to live stream the execution by firing squad of Fort Hood shooter Nidal Hassan. Several Republican senators and the U.S. Conference of Catholic Bishops have joined with Democrats in calling on the Pentagon to reconsider. Speaking to reporters, U.S. President Donald Trump says he hasn't made up his mind about it.
24: By showing it, maybe other people won't be doing what he did. So I'll make a decision ultimately. I know what the military would like to do.
22: U.S. Vice President J.D. Vance has expressed doubts about the Pentagon's plan. The co-creator of the Degrassi television series has made a new documentary about the people living in Ontario's encampments. Linda Schuyler's new documentary is titled Home and focuses on people living on a vacant property in Cobourg, Ontario. She teamed up with filmmaker Will Bowes to explore inner workings of the encampment and the complex individual circumstances of its residents. He says they first entered without filming equipment and simply listened to people's stories.
25: I mean, we really started with just listening to these people's stories. And we did not have a camera or microphone running. We just wanted to talk to these people.
22: Once they formed relationships, the filmmakers asked if people were comfortable speaking on camera. If they did, they'd receive a Tim Hortons gift card to acknowledge their time. This is the Canadian Press. In sports, Alex Fermentin scored his first NHL goal since April 2022 as the Edmonton Oilers defeated the San Jose Sharks 3-1. Fermentin is back in the league after being one of five players from Canada's 2018 World Junior Hockey Team acquitted in July 2025 on sexual assault charges. The Speedy Forward signed a one-year contract with Edmonton before training camp. The New Jersey Devils had a 4-1 victory over the visiting Vancouver Canucks. Ottawa, Montreal, Toronto, and Calgary are all in action tonight. Hockey Canada has clarified Sarah Nurse didn't decline an invitation to the national team's camp ahead of the upcoming Women's World Championship. The forward was instead unable to attend. The organization announced a roster change Thursday on the first day of camp in Quebec City, but didn't give a reason. Nurse was replaced by college forward Alexia Aubin. The Stampeders are on the field and can move into third place in CFL's tightly packed West Division with a road victory tonight against the Winnipeg Blue Bombers. From the Canadian Press, I'm Hannah Stolz. Robar
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3: Taking a look at your weather forecast, we'll see clear skies with a low of 14 overnight. Cloudy skies into the morning with some periods of rain early in the afternoon, reaching a high of 17. Monday will be cloudy with a high of 22 and some more rain for Tuesday with a high of 18.
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5: Get an update on our business stories of the week with business professor Marvin Ryder. Good morning, Professor.
20: Good morning, Steph.
5: All right. Let's start with a follow-up from the Selco story that we talked about last week.
20: Just a quick update from last week. So you'll recall that last week it was announced that about 350 to 500 people at Selco, primarily in Hamilton, in the finishing operations, were going to be furloughed, for lack of a better term, or laid off at least temporarily because of problems due to Donald Trump's tariffs. Cleveland Cliffs, the owner of the company, was suggesting there really wasn't any other way around this, even though they had not explored taking advantage of some financing opportunities and other government support programs. I guess they just wanted to pull the plug quickly. Well, on Monday of this week, the Canadian government stepped in and said that's not acceptable to the Canadian government. When they approved the sale of Stelco to Cleveland Cliffs just 2 years ago, they had sought and received a 5-year guarantee on employment. So they said, not so fast, buddy. We need you to give us a plan to keep these jobs, maybe reallocate them to other activities. And they gave them until this coming Monday. So we're going to be interesting to see if on Monday or by Monday, if Cleveland Cliffs has a new plan, and maybe those people won't be laid off after all. So we're heading towards a bit of a showdown between the Canadian government and the owner of Stelco.
5: Okay, so this is fascinating. Professor, this is a guarantee. Is that common in these types of deals?
20: Well, when there is a foreign company buying into a Canadian company, the government has to be a party to it all, and they often seek kinds of guarantees. Now, we had the same thing happen more than a decade ago when U.S. Steel bought Stelco. Their argument at the time was, oh, yes, sure, we said that at the time, but we assumed the world was going to be sweet and nice and lovely. Instead, we headed into a recession, so you can't hold us accountable to this. We could see a court case that comes out of this, but on the other hand, Cleveland Cliffs might find a way to take advantage of some other things and mean by delaying those layoffs. So we'll just see which way this goes, but there'll be drama playing out after the weekend ends.
5: For sure. Oh, okay, let's go now down south and a couple indicators on how things are happening in their economy.
20: Right. So the first thing we got was an announcement about the state of trade in the United States for the month of August. So we're always looking in the rearview mirror here. But in August, the United States ran one of the biggest trade deficits it had, at least in over a year and a half. It imported $106 billion more than it exported. And this is the kind of thing that drives Donald Trump crazy. We don't need anything from the rest of the world, and yet the reality is companies are buying $106 billion more. Now, Canada, in that same month, reported a trade surplus. That's always good because that means we're exporting more than we import. And we had a trade surplus of $11.2 billion. That was the largest surplus that we had had in over 4 years, and that was specifically with the United States. In other words, we shipped to the United States $11 billion more than we brought in from the United States. And you can credit almost all of that to that magical substance called oil. I've been waiting to see Donald Trump explode. I suppose he's got some other problems there south of the border with these midterm elections coming. But so far, the Trump tariffs, which were supposed to hurt trade, don't actually seem to be doing that so far. The other bit of news we had was the jobs data for the month of September. In the United States, they added 29,000 jobs. That may not sound that bad, but usually we expect the United States to be adding about 200,000 jobs every month. So clearly a little slow. They also revised downward the estimates for July and August. That says the American economy is not chugging along as well as it should. Now, in case you're curious about what Canada is, we haven't released those job numbers for September. Those come out tomorrow morning, so we won't know until another week or so goes by before what the month of September was like for here. But so far, bad news on the American economic front.
5: All right, interesting stuff there. Now, a new business venture for the Westin family outside of Canada.
20: Yeah, I know you're worried about the Westins. They're billionaires, and maybe they're not getting the kind of money that they're worried about. But they just announced this week that the Westin family firm has acquired the Boots drugstore chain in England for $8.9 billion. Now, of course, there's lots of little details here, so that deal won't close until the first half of 2027. But Boots is a really big thing in England. It is one of the largest drugstore chains going. It's in all of Great Britain. It's also in Ireland. And oddly, it's also big in Thailand, of all places. They're going to acquire all of this. Now, some of your listeners might vaguely remember that Boots was in Canada during the 1980s. Didn't really succeed that well here in Canada, so they wound up selling all of their locations to a company called Pharma Plus, and Pharma Plus eventually morphed into the Rexall's drug chain. The Westin family, in announcing this acquisition, did not suggest that they were going to start bringing Boots over to Canada and reopening that. So if you long wistfully for those days, I don't think they're coming back. But nonetheless, this is a big deal in the retail world.
5: Yeah, really interesting stuff. Why would they bring it, though? They own Shoppers, so I assume this would be a competitor to that.
20: It doesn't seem to make sense for them to undercut the one for the other. But again, you know, they might find a niche that the Boots people could fill. But for the moment, that's not the plan. It is to leave it just as it is and just operate it a little more cleverly than it was before. In other words, they think they can extract a little more profit than what the Boots management was doing.
5: Yeah, they're doing that over here quite well, so they should be able to figure that out. And finally, you know, I belong to working out is a big passion for me, Professor Ryder. So I belong to, you know, different forums on Facebook, and one of them it has a lot of U.S. members. I saw the other day saying, "Hey, have you noticed that whey protein powder is much more expensive?" I did not comment because I didn't want to get into it, but it certainly is, and it has to do with these tariffs that Donald Trump has imposed.
20: Certainly, here in Canada, it does. So, if your workout or health regimen means you consume protein powder, then you've probably made the same observation. Now, just back up a little bit here. Whey protein comes from as a byproduct from the cheese making industry. And full confession here, my father was actually trained as a cheesemaker at one time.
5: Oh, that's cool.
20: he would tell you the formula for making cheese is pretty simple. You start with whole milk. You add something called rennet along with some bacteria. That causes a chemical reaction in which 80% of the milk protein and all the butter fat in the milk coalesce to form these nice little chunks called cheese curd. And then that curd is formed into blocks and turned into the cheddar cheese that you tend to love at a cocktail party. Now, what remains behind is a watery, somewhat cloudy residue, and we call that whey. And that contains 20% of the original milk proteins. So when you remove the water from the whey, you boil it off, then what you've got remaining is this whey powder. Now, in Canada, whey continues to primarily be just a waste byproduct. We don't have the factories here that are designed to remove that water and create the protein powder. Therefore, in Canada, we import this whey powder primarily from the state of Wisconsin. Wisconsin has a very big dairy sector there, and there they have factories that do that. So on one hand, we've seen the price go up simply because demand has gone up. 80 to 85% of my students at the university supplement their diets with whey protein because they just feel they need more protein to be buff and beautiful and sexy and beyond belief. Then if you add in the fact that Donald Trump put tariffs. Now, when he put tariffs, he didn't affect the price of whey by himself, but Canada felt the need to put counter tariffs. And we put a counter tariff of 50% on milk and milk byproducts. Well, that whey protein is a byproduct of milk. So when you put the two together, the increase in demand and what that does to price, and the 50% counter tariffs, whey protein prices in Canada have gone up 60-70% in just 1 year. Now, no one thinks these prices are permanent. We think this is a temporary thing. We're hoping that in about 30 days there will be maybe a change in the power structure when they have the midterm elections. Possibly Mr. Trump's tariffs will get canceled by the start of 2027. Of course, if you cancel Trump's tariffs, Canada would cancel their counter tariffs, so we could see the price come back down. But for the moment, it's doing the exact same thing as gasoline prices. It is going up, and you have to make the decision how important it is to you. I should note, and this is not a criticism, there are alternate sources of protein out there. You could just eat more eggs, you could eat more milk products, you could eat more chicken or more beef. All of them are very natural sources, but because we live this fast-paced lifestyle, on-the-go lifestyle, the idea of getting your whey protein through smoothies or similar kinds of things where you mix in the powder, that is very attractive to a lot of people. So it'll be another point of complaint as you go forward.
5: Well, yeah, you got to get the protein right after the workout so you can get the gains, Professor.
20: Absolutely. I knew you would know that.
5: Always appreciate your time. Hey, happy Thanksgiving. We're thankful for all the time you give to us.
20: Well, bless your heart. Thank you. The same to all your listeners.
5: Thank you. That is Business Professor Marvin Ryder joining us, Business School, McMaster University degree, Business School.
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5: Good morning, Dr. Mitch.
26: Good morning to you.
5: So glad to have you along, because we've got big health news to talk about this week. I know a lot of people have been paying attention to this news from Russia, where someone in a lab has passed away because of a suspected plague or pneumonia or something. And of course, this is of great significance, because we want to know exactly what happened. And it feels like shades of something that happened maybe a few years ago.
26: And that's the thing. It's not. But you can understand why people are concerned, given how similar it seems to what came out of Wuhan, China, right? Vague information, not really being told what was going on. One person dies, then another, then another, then another. And then all of a sudden, the virus pops up in the rest of the world, and we have our pandemic, our COVID-19 pandemic. This is very, very, very, very different. Suspicious, yes. There are a lot of questions we need to know the answers to, yes, but the risk for the rest of us, dramatically less, infinitesimally low. Plague is caused by a bacterium, Yersinia pestis. We have about 600 cases every year around the world, and that's because the bacteria lives in rodents. In the case of Siberia, it's the marmot, and if a flea lives on that rodent, and that rodent is infected, and then that flea bites a person, the bacteria, Yersinia pestis, is transmitted to a person, and that causes bubonic plague. It's called bubonic because the infection, usually on the lower extremities, the legs, travels up to lymph nodes, and the lymph nodes get hugely swollen and inflamed. And that's, they're called buboes. That's where that comes from. This is not the type of plague that infected this poor worker. If it is what we think it is, it was pneumonic plague. That's the really the one that can be transmitted by coughing or sneezing. That's the one that goes directly into the lungs. That's the one that can be rapidly, relatively fatal. And what's even more interesting is we know that plague has been weaponized in the pneumonic form. Let's just say in the 50s and 60s, and we'll creep our fingers crossed that it no longer exists, although some of us are a little bit cynical, think that it's probably still around in labs somewhere. And that's the question. Was she really exposed to plague? If she was exposed to plague, why wasn't she treated immediately with the right antibiotics? Because the disease is treatable with the right antibiotics. And is there another case or two? And we heard that there might be another case. So we're sitting back watching. The people that are at risk are the people in the laboratory, the people in the community, the people who are in close contact with her. For the rest of us, the risk that this will spread is really, really small, almost unmeasurably small. And the other thing to know about is, as opposed to COVID-19, for which we had no treatment for the first period of time, no way to manage these people, no way to do anything except to support them, we have very effective care and treatment using specific antibiotics for the plague. And so it's a very, very different scenario, a very different situation.
5: Okay, well, thank you so much for quelling some of our fears there. I think, though, when you hear, you know, weaponize and that it is in a lab, we go, well, what are they doing with it in that lab? Why is it in there in the first place? Yeah.
26: Thank you. You have to. Their claim is that because in this area, the local animal, the marmot, amongst others, is infected, they're doing, quote unquote, research on the plague. Yeah.
5: Okay.
26: Sure. I'll believe them. I have no reason to be suspicious of what's going on in a remote laboratory in the middle of Siberia. Sure. About a disease. Yeah, exactly. So we'll wait and see. But practically speaking, the risk for you, for me, thank goodness, is incredibly, incredibly, incredibly, almost unmeasurably small. My heart does go out for the people there. I think they're going to have to be careful. And we'll have to wait and see what develops over time. It's going to take about 2 to 3 weeks to figure out what's really going on there. Between the time of isolating people, observing them, incubation time for the bacterial infection, and seeing if anybody else gets sick.
5: All right, one to watch right there. Now, this is pretty common, Dr. Mitch, and, you know, my parents are at an age where they are taking quite a few different medications, and I was, you know, trying to go through them recently, and, you know, it's like, I'm taking this one for this, and then this one because this one does this, and it counteracts that. So it's like you get on certain drugs that cause other issues, so then you have to take other drugs. And some researchers in the University of Toronto actually studied this, and this is pretty common.
26: It's very common and very important to know about. Something your pharmacist should be aware of, something your family doctor should be aware of. People who specialize in the management of the care of older people, geriatricians, are very aware of it, and something we call polypharmacy. And that's basically a situation where someone is on a whole slew of medications. And oftentimes that happens because there isn't just one doctor taking care of them. Their cardiologist puts them on this, their diabetic doctor puts them on that, their kidney doctor puts them on this, and their family doctor puts them on something else. And oftentimes there's no one person quarterbacking and coordinating the medications. And you often have situations where someone is put on a medication, it causes a side effect, and rather than realizing it was the first medication, and this is a side effect from it, and dealing with it that way, either by changing medication, reducing dose, any one of a million things that you can do differently, they, oh my God, it's a new thing, and they give them another medication to treat that side effect. And therefore, you can go down a very dangerous path where someone can be on a slew of medications. All medications, everything in life has side effects, and so you're multiplying the risk that the person will have some side effects. So what these scientists did is they looked at the database from Ontario, and basically almost 2.3 million adults. And this is reported in the British Medical Journal. And what they basically did was, we know that there are certain drug combinations where this seems to be the case. For example, you're on a certain type of medication for your to lower your cholesterol. Well, one of the side effects of this medication can be causing muscle aches and pains. Well, then people are put on a medication for those muscle aches and pains. Aha! Wait a minute. Maybe we should have changed the medication in the first place to lower their cholesterol. This is the type of combination they looked at, and they found that there were certain combinations like that that were extremely common. And so what they're trying to do is to say, listen out there, if you're on these medications, remind your pharmacist of all the medications you're on. Let your pharmacist be sure that you're dealing with not the side effects of another medication, but a real condition that truly needs to be treated. Now, you yourself should not be doing any of this, right? You should not be playing with your medication, but you should be aware of what you're on. You should be aware of why you're on it. You should be aware of the side effects, and you should be able to talk to your pharmacist or your family doctor, someone who can quarterback, take a look at everything you're on and go down the list and say, wait a minute, why are you on this? Maybe you don't need to be on this. And if you can reduce the amount of unnecessary medications you're on, obviously that has both financial and medical health benefits.
5: Always worth taking a look at. Dr. Mitch, thank you so much for your time. Happy Thanksgiving to you, and we are so thankful for all the time you give us.
26: I am thankful for the opportunity to share the information with all of you. And yes, a very happy, healthy family Thanksgiving. Only the best.
5: Absolutely. Dr. Mitch Shulman, our medical specialist. Some great coverage there of big stories that have been in the news headlines this week.
3: Taking a look at your weather forecast, we'll see clear skies with a low of 14 overnight. Cloudy skies into the morning with some periods of rain early in the afternoon, reaching a high of 17. Monday will be cloudy with a high of 22 and some more rain for Tuesday with a high of 18.
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1: Great to chat with you. I just think this is such a great question. How does teasing differ from bullying? And I do come from a family of teasing. Like, if we're not making fun of each other, we're not talking to each other. But on occasion,
2: absolutely,
1: over the years, it has boiled over into things where you're just hitting a nerve. You know, I mean, family can do that, right? So when you think about this question, what comes to mind?
2: Well, I think that's exactly right, right? Teasing can be really great. It can be fun and playful, and it can mean that you're bonding with, you know, with your family or your friends, but it can cross a line, right? There's a certain point where it can cross a line and become not fun anymore. And I think that's a tricky line to figure out. And especially for youth, that's a difficult thing to do.
1: Well, it is, and especially because, you know, some families don't have those dynamics. So I imagine if you come from a house where there's a lot of teasing going on, and then you're creating a friendship with someone who doesn't have that same background, you could seem mean.
2: Sure, yeah. And, you know, and what we hear is that a lot of times, especially when we're talking about teasing between friends, where, you know, the intent wasn't harm, right? The intent was to be playful and fun, but sometimes it can still hurt. Sometimes it can still cause harm if it goes too far, if it goes too long, if it doesn't stop when you want it to stop, things like that.
1: Yeah. So how do you plan on looking into this?
2: So we've been doing some studies with undergraduate students. So we did some surveys and some interviews with undergraduate students to get a better understanding of where are those differences, right? What are some of the features or the factors that makes teasing fun and playful? And then what happens or what does it look like when it does cross the line and become not so fun and playful? And we're now bringing that down into adolescence. So trying to understand from adolescents themselves, again, kind of what that looks like and how they understand teasing.
1: Well, I think that's an interesting way to do it because, of course, the brain is developed and socialized differently at different ages. So it will be interesting to see the contrast between, you know, that really tricky time in life and adolescence when you're really changing a lot to the young adult time.
2: Yeah, and it's actually, you know, so when we interviewed the young adults, so we asked them to reflect back on their adolescence and tell us about times of teasing that were fun and that were maybe not so fun. And we found even for them, there was still some confusion and some, you know, feelings that weren't quite resolved. I remember we had one participant who was talking about a playful teasing experience that she experienced in her adolescence and was talking about it and then kind of said, you know, actually that wasn't fun at all. I really hated that. And so it was even, you know, years later that she kind of had that realization that maybe that was a little more complex than she had been thinking at the time.
1: Oh, that's really fascinating.
2: Mm-hmm. Yeah, and I think it speaks to, right, when we, especially when we think about adolescence, right, their brain is still developing, and so it can be really tricky, right? These are complicated social situations, and things aren't just black and white, right? It's not as clear as some things are fun and some things are mean, but it can be that really tricky mix between, yes, I'm having fun with my friends, this is feeling good, and then, oh, something feels maybe not quite so right, and I'm not sure if this is still okay or not, and how to deal with that can be really hard.
1: Well, and then there's the added aspect of being a teenager and just, or adolescent, and you want to sort of blend in. You want to simultaneously be the most unique person on the planet and also not recognized whatsoever.
2: That's right.
1: So maybe your true feelings about the moment, you know, it's easier to laugh along, isn't it?
2: Yes, for sure. And that's one of the things that we also heard, right, is that when the person felt singled out, that was where it, you know, kind of felt maybe this isn't okay, right? Where it was this, if everyone's doing it, we're all kind of teasing each other. That's just kind of the culture of our peer group. Or like you said, right, that's the way we are as a family. We all tease each other. That felt okay. But in those times where they felt like, well, why just me, right? Why is it only me and nobody else? That's where it felt maybe not so good.
1: Okay. And we're talking to Naomi Andrews, Associate Professor in the Department of Child and Youth Studies at Brock

0: University. Professor, you know, you think about bullying and sort of this, I guess, intentionality behind it. What I'm hearing you saying is that maybe things that someone perceives as teasing, like, oh, I'm just teasing you, could cross the line without that intentionality.
1: Absolutely, yes. So there's some teasing that is intended to be harmful and that, right, looks more like bullying in some cases. But there's definitely also teasing that it is not intended to be harmful, but it can still feel harmful for the person involved.
0: And so now as you look to adolescents, are you going to sort of use the same questions that you were looking at with the young adults, or how will you change it to suit, you know, where their developmental stages?
1: Yeah, so we're doing a couple things. So we are doing some in-depth interviews with adolescents, both in the Niagara region and also in the Ottawa area. And those are going to be some of the same questions, just to kind of understand how they're thinking about teasing and the different types of teasing. But then we're also doing some surveys in schools in the area, where we're really just asking specifically about these two experiences of these two different types of teasing. So we're asking students to tell us, you know, when you're teased in a fun and playful way, you know, how often does that happen? What is that about? How does that make you feel? And then when you're teased in a not so fun way or a harmful way, what is that about? You know, what's the content of that and how does that make you feel?
0: I also wonder too, Professor, is like the comfortability in pointing those things out, because if it is a friendship situation and someone feels uncomfortable, I imagine if, you know, the person being teased said, you know what, that's a little across the line, that, you know, no one wants to hurt, not no one, but in most cases, yeah, a friend wouldn't want to be hurting their feelings.
1: 100%. And that's what we heard from the young adults also, right, is that they could tell it was playful teasing if they knew it would stop, if they asked for it to stop. Or sometimes they did ask for it to stop and then it stopped, right? And that is where, if that intent isn't there, right, if it is a friend who is just trying to be fun, then you know that if you said, hey, this is too much, you know, cut it out, then they would cut it out. So that kind of, even the knowledge that it would stop if asked, was something that helped make it feel more okay.
0: Is this really interesting stuff, Professor, like the idea of teasing in the first place as a form of bonding?
1: Yeah, it is. And, it, you know, like you opened this up saying, you know, we do this all the time. I do this all the time as well, right? It's another thing we see is that it happens a lot in romantic relationships or with a romantic interest, right? We might call that flirting, right, in some cases. And it really is a way to, you know, to show that you are close with a person, right? A lot of people talk about teasing as they're teasing about inside jokes, right? So things that the two of them can, or, you know, a group of them can bond over, that other people aren't involved in. So it can be a really powerful social tool to create stronger bonds. It just needs to be done in the right way.
0: Yeah, just a greater understanding, which is what you and the group are doing here. Fascinating stuff. I hope you'll come back when you've got some results and we can chat more about this.
1: Absolutely. I'd love to.
0: Have a great day.
1: Thank you so much.
0: That is Professor, Associate Professor in the Department of Child and Youth Studies, Brock University, Naomi Andrews, teasing out the difference between teasing and bullying.
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0: Retaliation for the retaliation of tariffs that were put under us under Section 338 of the Smoot-Hawley Tariff Act. We all know it from Ferris Bueller's Day Off. Checking in now to see how Niagara's wine industry is coping is Jamie Slingerland, Director of Viniculture with Pelletier Estates Winery. Good morning, Jamie.
15: Good morning, Steph.
0: Thanks for joining us. How are you?
15: Hey, not so bad. It's a nice windy morning, so we're getting the harvester ready, and we're going to harvest some Gewurztraminer grapes.
0: All right. Yeah, I know it's a busy day for you, so we appreciate you taking some time to join us. Let's talk a little bit about historically, before we talk about what's happened since the 29th. Historically, what has the relationship been like with the U.S. for Pelletier?
15: Well, you know, we have five different buyers in the United States. I won't name them, but a couple of them are fairly large. And we've got just a great relationship. You know, going back from being a kid to even today, Americans and Canadians talk to themselves as almost if they're cousins. And we every now and then disagree on little tiny things, but we always treat each other with respect. And I'll tell you, our buyers and customers down in the States just love us and love our ice wines.
0: Okay, well, it's good to know, except now there is a ban and they're not going to be able to get it. What percentage of sales does the U.S. represent for you? And I know Pelletieri is available across the world as well. So tell us a little bit more about your global reach.
15: Well, we focus on export as a winery, which is somewhat rare, and we focus on about 45% of our to 50% of our wines are ice wine. Many other wineries are about 1%. About 17% of our sales are to the United States, and we export to 38 different countries. Now, we're a family business, so my son is doing sales in Asia. My son-in-law does Europe and United States. And these relationships, these customers, have taken many years to build up. In fact, the United States, we've had a footprint there for about the last 10 years, but it's really picked up in the last two or three, actually, last five.
0: Oh, anything you attribute that to?
15: Hard work. When the two boys started taking over export sales, we could see that they were focusing on certain markets in particular, and rather than trying to be everything to everyone across the world when my brother-in-law was just doing it by himself. So adding more members to the team, adding focus, and we just got better and better at exports. And the other thing is that ice wine is something very rare in the world. There's almost nowhere else in the world, there is nowhere else in the world that they commercially produce ice wine every single year. And Canada, or I should say Niagara, has been that area.
0: Okay, this is fascinating stuff, Jamie. So given that, you know, you've put these efforts into creating and establishing those relationships in the U.S., and that's about 17%, what do you do now? Since the 29th, there's been a ban on alcohol from Canada heading into the U.S. So how do you readjust and deal with that?
15: Well, we're still not abandoning our customers and our buyers. My son-in-law, Jared, he's going to Chicago, actually, on Thursday, tomorrow, and he's flying down there. He's going to meet a few of his customers. He's going to hop around the United States on a couple flights and talk to everybody. He's been in constant conversation with them on the phone, and we're maintaining those relationships. We do not believe this will be a permanent ban. This will be a permanent relationship. You know, the U.S. midterm elections could change everything. A presidential election in a couple of years could change everything quite easily. So we still have to be in place. The other thing is that we're also doubling up on our efforts to export elsewhere. So if there's a temporary pause in the United States, my son-in-law will be pushing elsewhere, into other countries in Europe. And at the same time, we're also looking domestically at home. We're the official sponsor for the Canadian Olympics. We make a Team Canada wine. Every bottle we sell, $3 goes to the Team Canada. And so what we have is 30 stores at the LCBO that will take our products. Well, we're going to go to Doug Ford, maybe try and squeeze him and say, hey, Doug, help us in, this difficult situation where our sales have been cut off from the U.S. A lot of governments have said they want to do something. Well, here's what you can do. Put us in another 100 stores. And that'll help make up for that loss in 17%. So we're not sitting still. We're pushing. We keep on working at what we can do to sell more wine.
0: We're talking to Jamie Slingerland, Director of Viniculture with Pilatary Estates Winery. Jamie, let's talk about the Premier a little bit. Of course, he has been the tough talker, the bad cop, if you will, when it comes to these times and negotiations with the U.S. And he's talked a lot about, you know, protecting Canadian companies. We saw him, you know, pouring out a bottle of Crown Royal last year because he was unhappy about what one company's decision was down in the Windsor area. You know, when I hear you say, you know, we need more support from him, you know, it's like I think us who are not in the industry thought that you were getting that support because we're not putting that U.S. Alcohol on shelves. So interesting to hear that that change hasn't already happened.
15: Well, I think it's partially happened. So, I mean, you never look a gift horse in the mouth, but at the same time, you say to them, hey, you know what? I know you're dealing with a big bureaucracy there, but at the same time, you know, maybe it still has to be continually tweaked and more things done. It's not, you know, the bottle of Crown Royal, that's great. And I'll tell you, I mean, I give the Premier credit. I give the Prime Minister credit. They're working hard on our behalf. And, I think sometimes that, there's moments in time that they can have impacts upon those people that were the most devastated. I mean, of all the wines that are sold in the United States, that's bottled wine from Ontario, we represent 26% of those sales. And, you know, so we're a small family-owned winery. There's nine of us in the family that work full-time, three generations. And, you know, getting hit like this does hurt, but at the same time, you know, we're able to pivot quickly. So, you know, for example, right now we're also talking to bottling companies. I don't know if people know this, but the ban exists for bottled wine, but it doesn't, it's not a ban on bulk wine. Now, we want to bottle everything we can in Ontario, and if we have to do that, you know, if there has to be a change from that for 1 year, we will. But, you know, if we have to send bulk wine across the states and bottle it there for 1 year, we'll do it. But we see that as a temporary measure because we're keeping all of our people employed here. We're going to continue to keep on picking ice wine. We're not going to slow down. We're going to keep pushing ahead. And what I would say to a lot of Canadians out there is that, look, see if you can support a Canadian product. You know, this is not a time to be a separatist in Quebec or a separatist in Alberta. I mean, a lot of these people got to get their act together and say, if we don't work together as one, we're not going to be able to succeed in life. And we got to not get down on ourselves. We got to figure out what we can do for ourselves to get our way through this.
0: Jamie, a pretty positive message from you this morning. I love to hear, you know, the family working together, doing what you can. You're looking at it. It's a challenge, but it's not the end. So love to hear that you guys are remaining positive and just working hard.
15: Yeah, well, you know what? We grew up as farmers, okay? And you know, farmers get knocked down all the time, but you know what? We get up just as fast as we get knocked down, and farmers are very much the epitome or the spirit of Canadians. And Canadians are like that. Once we come under threat, we start to pull together, and that's exactly what we have to do here. I'm not here to fight with Doug Ford. I'm not here to fight with the Prime Minister Carney. I want to work with them, and they want to work with us, and I know that. And what we have to do is work constructively together to find solutions. And yes, if I have to give a little poke at the Premier to say, hey, help us get into the LCBO a bit more, you know, we'll do that. But I don't do that in a means of finding fault or trying to fight with someone. It's just I want to present a better idea, an idea that helps us sell Canadian wine.
0: Wonderful stuff. Jamie, thank you so much for joining us. I know you've got a lot of work to do, so I appreciate your time.
15: Thank you very much, Steph, and hope to talk to you soon.
0: Absolutely, anytime. Jamie Slingerland, Director of Viniculture with Pilatary Estates Winery, and you hear how they are navigating this ban of Canadian alcohol to the U.S.
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20: From the National Newsroom of the Canadian Press, I'm Hannah Stoles. British Columbia NDP leader David Eby is calling on Conservative interim leader Lauren Dirksen to fire his party's campaign director. He says Katie Merrifield must be removed after her comment over social media that called Islam an abhorrent ideology. Merrifield has since said on social media she took down her original post within hours, saying her anger was directed at the extremism used to justify horrific crimes. From church pews to community events and family dinners, the debate and referendum on whether Alberta should leave Canada is taking a toll on voters. Sarah Batchelor, who lives in southern Alberta, says her family will not discuss politics during a Thanksgiving dinner this weekend because of how stressful the debate has become.
21: I'm feeling more dysregulated in general just because of the extra stress and having to navigate those conversations carefully at school and even within my home.
20: The October 19th referendum includes a total of 10 questions, but the key one is whether voters want to hold a second binding referendum on leaving Confederation. Nearly half of Canada's provinces and territories are calling on the federal Liberals to expand eligibility for a mining exploration tax credit. The Liberals' 2025 election platform said the government would expand the range of activities eligible by including the cost of engineering and feasibility studies for critical mineral projects. Nova Scotia, Manitoba, Saskatchewan, Alberta, BC, and the Yukon have all written letters in support of the campaign. They say the measure would help projects move from exploration to production. At least four people have been killed by Hurricane Isaias after the storm made landfall yesterday over the Gulf Coast. Alabama's governor says two people were killed in the state by the storm, and two people were killed in Florida, according to Governor Ron DeSantis.
22: One individual in Escambia County had a tree fall on his home and tragically was killed, and another one, unfortunately, died inside of his garage, and when they went to find him, the generator was running.
20: Hundreds of thousands of people are still without power from the storm. Halifax's beloved 104-year-old gopher tortoise, Gus, is receiving an overwhelming amount of love and well wishes from supporters across the world ahead of his surgery for a bladder stone. Gus resides in the Museum of Natural History in Halifax and strolls the grassy yard with visitors almost every day. Becky Cooper and her 8-year-old son visited Gus yesterday and watched the tortoise munch on strawberries, lettuce, and a banana.
23: Lots of rest, lots of sunlight, lots of bananas. Mm-hmm. Everyone should go see Gus when he recovers. Give him lots of cheers and
24: love. I was going to say hugs, but that's not
23: awesome. That's not allowed, no.
20: Gus will be taking a break from his public walks as he recovers in the museum in private for several weeks after surgery. This is the Canadian Press. In sports, Alex Fermentin scored his first NHL goal since April 2022 as the Edmonton Oilers defeated the San Jose Sharks 3-1. Fermentin is back in the league after being one of five players from Canada's 2018 World Junior Hockey Team acquitted in July 2025 on sexual assault charges. The Speedy Forward signed a one-year contract with Edmonton before training camp. The New Jersey Devils had a 4-1 victory over the visiting Vancouver Canucks. Ottawa, Montreal, Toronto, and Calgary are all in action tonight. Hockey Canada has clarified Sarah Nurse didn't decline an invitation to the national team's camp ahead of the upcoming Women's World Championship. The forward was instead unable to attend. The organization announced a roster change Thursday on the first day of camp in Quebec City, but didn't give a reason. Nurse was replaced by college forward Alexia Aubin. The Stampeders are on the field and can move into third place in CFL's tightly packed West Division with a road victory tonight against the Winnipeg Blue Bombers. From the Canadian Press, I'm Hannah Stoles.
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27: Taking a look at your weather forecast, we'll see clear skies with a low of 14 overnight. Cloudy skies into the morning with some periods of rain early in the afternoon, reaching a high of 17. Monday will be cloudy with a high of 22 and some more rain for Tuesday with a high of 18.
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29: It's the TED Radio Hour from NPR. I'm Manoush Zomorodi. Today on the show, how our senses can reveal things about ourselves and the world around us that might otherwise remain invisible, starting with what we can hear. Roughly 13.8 billion years ago, the universe began. We call that moment the Big Bang. Except it didn't make a sound.
30: The term Big Bang does suggest an explosion. It suggests a sound. But things are a little bit more subtle than that.
29: This is Mark Whittle. He's a professor of astronomy at the University of Virginia. And the first thing that Mark wants us to understand is that the Big Bang wasn't an explosion per se, at least not like in the movies.
30: It was really, in a way, the expansion not of something in a pre-existing space, but it was the expansion of space itself, carrying material with it. And so, paradoxically, the Big Bang was probably, in a way, silent. Because everything's moving away from everything else. There are no pressure waves.
29: Pressure waves. That's what sound is. Right now, as I speak, tiny molecules are moving through the air. But if there's nothing to move through, no air, gas, or water, then there is no sound. So the universe, in its first few moments, was silent. But then, as it expanded, things changed.
30: In the young universe, you did actually have a gaseous atmosphere pervading everywhere. That was the nature of the young universe. It was hot, but there was a gas, and through the gas, sound waves can move.
29: So the Big Bang itself may have been silent, but almost immediately afterwards, the universe got noisy.
30: The acoustic era started almost immediately, basically, and extended for about 400,000 years.
29: 400,000 years might seem like a long time, but compared with the nearly 14 billion year life of the universe, Mark says it's roughly the equivalent of its first day. And during this period, the acoustic era, certain areas of space had more matter than others. Gravity pulled gas towards those denser regions, compressing it, bouncing it back out, pulling it in again, over and over.
30: What you have there is an approximately spherical sound wave being created by gravity pulling gas into these slightly denser regions and away from the slightly less dense regions. So you have this whole set of compressions and rarefactions.
29: This created sound waves moving through the entire young universe. Of course, no one was around to hear them, and even if you somehow could have been there, your ears would have been useless.
30: The frequencies of the waves that I'm talking about are one wave every 50,000 years. So, I mean, you wouldn't even live to see one wave pass you.
29: But what if we translated those waves into something the human ear can perceive? What would the beginning of the universe sound like? What you're about to hear represents the first 400,000 years of the universe, compressed into about 10 seconds and raised roughly 50 octaves into the range of human hearing.

0: thanks to Mark Whittle. It's like we can hear the universe expanding.
1: So the most obvious thing is this decrease in pitch, the drop in pitch.
0: Mark says, imagine the young universe as an enormous musical instrument, almost like an organ. At first, only its smallest pipes had enough time to produce waves. But as the universe aged, larger and larger regions joined in, and larger pipes make deeper notes.
1: The musical instrument, if you like, of the universe is beginning to wake up, and it wakes up in sequence, starting with the smallest organ pipes and ending with the largest.
0: Our senses are how we make contact with the world around us. We use them to navigate everyday life. But they can also help us understand things that seem almost impossible to comprehend. So on the show today, a journey through the senses. What we can hear, see, feel, and smell. From an artist translating modern-day challenges into physical art experiences, to a chemosensory researcher exploring the science of smell, and using sound to understand the expansion of the universe. Which brings us back to cosmologist Mark Whittle. Mark has been obsessed with astronomy since he was a child growing up in England.
1: I was lucky in being a sort of 10-year-old in the mid-60s when a lot happened in astronomy. And I also happened to be living in Cambridge in England, and some of what was going on was happening there. So discovery of pulsars, these sort of rotating neutron stars, discovery of quasars. So these were huge black holes, you know, far across the universe. And then, of course, you know, the famous discovery of the microwave background, the fireball of the Big Bang, and they all happened roughly the same time.
0: Mm.
1: I had a little box that I put, you know, articles that I'd cut out of the newspaper and little paraphernalia.
0: Your own little Google.
1: Way predates anything like that, but that was my little way of doing it, and it fascinated me, and I don't think I've ever looked back.
0: Can we just lay some groundwork? The Big Bang has really become one of your specialties, explaining and talking about that. But when I was a kid, it was presented as a theory of one of the things that may have happened to create everything around us.
1: So certainly, I mean, of course, there's a famous TV show called The Big Bang Theory, and the word theory is attached to it. Nowadays, I would say there was sort of, maybe five or six just really key pieces of evidence which support the reality of a hot early phase in the universe's life, roughly 14 billion years ago. And, you know, maybe the most obvious is the microwave background. It's essentially the glow coming to us from those early times across space. But when we look out, we don't see that light directly.
0: Mm-hmm.
1: The light waves got stretched as they crossed the expanding universe. And so they started out as light, leaving the young universe with wavelengths of about a millionth of a meter. That's a micron. And they arrived 1,000 times longer, which there is a millimeter, and those are microwaves. So it is light that left the young universe, but it's microwaves that arrive. They've had a very long journey, you know, 14 billion years. And during that time, they've been stretched. And they arrive, therefore, as microwaves. And that wavelength, of course, we attach the name microwave. It's the same, basically, the same type of waves that are inside your microwave oven.
0: Yeah, so I guess that brings me back to my question about the name, the Big Bang. I mean, call me literal, but I always assumed that meant there was a loud explosion.
1: Yes, so let's just look at the coining of that term, the Big Bang, which was sort of 1950s, actually, and it goes to a series of radio programs broadcast on the BBC where a prominent British cosmologist called Fred Hoyle was actually doing an excellent job communicating all these new discoveries.
2: The implications of new galaxies forming are striking.
1: He coined the term Big Bang to be slightly derisive, just saying, well, it's nothing more than a Big Bang, really. And That name, that name has stuck.
2: There are actually many Big Bang cosmologies, and they all have the property that the universe is supposed to have started at a particular moment.
1: But the creation of the universe in this so-called Big Bang was really rather different. It's involved, and it's difficult to get your head around this, but it's really not of an expansion into anything. It's an expansion of everything.
0: God, it really messes with your head, doesn't it, Mark?
1: Oh, yes.
0: So how did you come up with this idea of translating all your measurements of these sound waves into music, something that is we can listen to?
1: So starting with the COBE mission, that's a NASA satellite in 1990, and then the WMAP satellite in 2003, the sensitivity of the microwave telescopes began to reveal these very slight patches on the microwave background. And what scientists do with the image of the microwave background, this full sky, this sphere of glowing with patchiness on it, is they do a wave analysis of it, and it produces a spectrum. And not only were these waves basically acoustic waves, but also there was a fundamental of harmonics. And that is exactly the signature of something like a musical instrument or a human voice.
0: I mean, it brings new meaning to the phrase, feeling like you're in harmony with the universe, right?
1: Yes, absolutely. I mean, it's yes, the both harmony, sort of emotionally and aesthetically, but also acoustically.
0: Yeah.
1: And so I just thought it was a wonderful way of communicating to the public what this, these new discoveries were, was to actually use sound as the bridge rather than light. Cause everything for the most part, as you said, is visual. You have the wonderful pictures from, you know, Hubble and other telescopes. They're all visual and they're color, and that triggers our, you know, our sensitivity to color, but our ears are not often used. And so I thought, well, here's an appropriate vehicle.
3: Now here's a map of today's old universe, spanning 4 billion light years with us at the center, and it shows the positions of about 100,000 galaxies.
0: Mark Whittle explains more from the TED stage.
3: And if you perform a similar wave analysis, sure enough, there's the fundamental and harmonics showing up faintly in those web-like patterns. The sound waves have turned to stone, so to speak, and become fossilized in the patterns of galaxies. But even more remarkable, I think, is that we think all of this cosmic structure, the sound waves and the galaxy patterns, had their ultimate cause with subatomic quantum vibrations during the universe's birth process, an incredibly short time of hyper-expansion that we call inflation. Now, this is a truly stunning proposition, that quantum oscillations smaller than atoms get amplified by cosmic expansion to make huge sound waves that then transform into an ever-expanding tapestry of galaxies.
0: In a minute, more about using sound to help us understand how the universe began and turning the mysteries of space into music. On the show today, making sense of the invisible world around us. I'm Manoush Zomorodi, and you're listening to the TED Radio Hour from NPR. We'll be right back.
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0: It's the TED Radio Hour from NPR. I'm Manoush Zomorodi. On the show today, making sense of the invisible world around us. Cosmologist Mark Whittle has spent decades explaining the creation of the universe to his students at the University of Virginia. But he's also been using sound and music to help the public at large connect with these mind-blowing concepts. Earlier, we heard those ancient sound waves turned into something that we can actually hear as humans. But Mark also wanted to know, could those sound waves be turned into actual music?
1: Yes. So in this period in the early 2000s, when the data were coming in and the first three harmonics were seen, and then and more recently with the Planck mission, the first seven harmonics were seen, you know what? I began to sort of play with it a bit more and sort of measure, well, what are the frequencies of these? What are the tones? And as you heard from that rendering of the raw sound, It's really more like noise than music, and that's for a very simple reason, and that is that the young, those harmonics coming from the young universe are actually very wide. You know, if you're standing at a piano, you don't put your finger on one note, you put your full forearm onto a lot of notes, it all comes out together. And so it's not very musical, and it's more like noise. And so, you know, I just thought of a simple modification, really, which was to narrow the harmonics, bring them down to the kind of width in frequency and pitch that a musical instrument has, and that's very much narrower. And so then it becomes more like a note, and then you start saying, oh, well, what were these notes? What kind of chord was it? And then I also thought, although it's continuous sound, so the technical term is microtonal, so they're not individual notes, it slides down. I just thought, well, why not map it onto all the notes that we know about?
0: We want to play it, if that's okay.
1: Yeah, sure.

0: So in simple terms, what did we hear there?
1: Yeah, so that was the sounds that come from when you track the harmonics dropping in pitch as they cross each note on a piano keyboard. So instead of sliding down, they're now sounded at particular moments, just depending on when they cross that note on the piano. And those are the first eight harmonics, which are basically the eight that have been seen by telescopes. And, I chose to sound those using a piano, but it's still not particularly sort of orchestral and musical. To finally add artistic expression to this, I gave these notes to sound artist Anda Mikkelsen, who worked with Pulitzer Prize-winning composer Caroline Shaw to write a work for choir and organ lasting about 10 minutes and based on these note sequences. It's been performed a number of times, but here's a brief excerpt from a performance in the Catholic Cathedral in Richmond, Virginia.

0: I think this is one of the few times I've experienced a genuine coming together of science and art, both framed within a sacred context. It was a moment to feel deeply connected to and part of the entire universe. Those particles and atoms from that first acoustic era went on to make stars and galaxies and planets and, of course, us. And right now, some of those atoms are inside your brain, somehow witnessing and understanding their own ancestry. They were out in that hot glowing gas, participating in that first symphony. Nowhere else, as far as we know, can the universe appreciate itself.
1: It's intense.
2: Yes, the piece lasts 10 minutes. I picked that because I thought it demonstrated the range, and including that lovely transformation towards the end of that excerpt where it gets just delicious, so lovely. And actually, I think there's something really sort of almost philosophically rather delicious here, which is that it turns out that most of the cosmological story and most of science in general is actually intuitable. And there's, in a way, we have no right for that to happen because we've evolved in a very different environment on the surface of the Earth. Why is it that we can understand and translate these things that are so remote into our world? And I think the answer is because actually, you know, all the laws of physics are right here on the surface of the Earth, and we've sort of been coached in them through our evolution. So that, yes, we know what sound waves are and we know what light waves are because we've developed sensors, and the universe is filled with those two things and more. And so actually we've got a very rich intuition for most of the rest of the universe, even though we've only been constructed on this tiny little sphere. We've come from that material. The material that was making the sound has become us. I mean, not just us. It's made a lot of stars and galaxies, but our material was out there in that hot gas. And extraordinarily, for reasons which we really don't understand, that same material can now actually understand itself and witness its own origins and at some level appreciate them. And that seemed to me to be a rather beautiful loop from the unconscious early universe sort of becoming awake through us and our ability to somehow understand our surroundings enough to appreciate the deep lineage of how we got here.
1: I mean, I love hearing about this because it just takes me out of my minute-to-minute worries. And it's easy not to think about this stuff because I don't understand it, but then I'm reminded by someone like you who does extraordinary projects like this that no, actually we do understand quite a bit of it. Sure, we don't know the why or the how, but science is unraveling and can be made more sort of tangible to regular people.
2: Absolutely. I've basically spent my life doing my childhood hobby, which is incredibly lucky to do that. And through that exploration of astronomy, I actually can, without any real effort, just sort of see the universe around me. I mean, just to give you a quick example, you know, I went for my morning walk and I, you know, as each foot lands on the pavement, you just think, well, what is that material that's my feet are landing on? It's hard and it's got, you know, magnesium and silicon and oxygen. And then you think for a moment about, well, what are those things? Well, they're made of atoms, but go inside the atom to get to the nucleus. There's a bundle of protons that are stuck together. How the hell did they get together? Because they push each other apart. And the answer is, well, they got pushed together in the centers of stars about 5 billion years ago, where they, you know, the pressures were enormous and the temperatures flung those protons together And then they got, you know, expelled out into the coldness of space. And then 4.5 billion years ago, it all collapsed in an incredible crash onto the Earth. And through billions of years, here they are now, under your feet, with every step. And they have that history locked inside them. And that's remarkable, to come out of a morning walk down the pavement. But it's all there, just the enormity of the universe and its incredibly varied environments that can create all these things and then bring them together and mess them around in a big cauldron, and out we come.
1: Mark Whittle is a professor of astronomy at the University of Virginia. You can see and hear his full TED Talk at TED.com. On the show today, ideas about using our senses to navigate and understand the world, including our sense of smell.
3: So when it comes to the evolutionary purpose of smell, you know, it's survival.
1: Paula Joseph is a senior investigator at the National Institute of Health, where she co-directs the National Smell and Taste Center.
3: I study how important smell and taste are for health and well-being.
1: Paula says smell is the body's early warning system, detecting things way before we become consciously aware of them.
3: So it detects airborne threats like smoke, fire, toxic chemicals that are in the environment, including predators, before they can be seen or heard. It also helps determine if food is safe to eat or dangerous. So you can think about that as like one of these evolutionary systems that has been preserved across species for survival.
1: So smell can alert us to danger in our surroundings. But over the past decade, Polly has been studying how smell can be an early warning system for things that are happening inside the body as well, specifically the brain. It all started with her mother-in-law's cooking.
3: Her food started tasting very salty or very sweet. You know, an excellent cook, amazing, delicious Mexican cuisine, and she's Mexican, but we started noticing this.
1: So she would make you a meal and you'd be like, whoa, everything is super salty or really sweet.
3: Yes, even the kids will notice it was extremely salty. And, you know, one of the things that she was also starting to do and compensate was like she will ask us to taste the food for her. Like, how does this taste? So I turn around and tell my husband, I think something's wrong.
1: Polly knew exactly what to do. She got a booklet of scratch and sniff stickers to test her mother-in-law's sense of smell.
3: And then that tells you, you know, depending on how you answer, that tells you whether you have decreased sense of smell or complete loss of smell or whether your sense of smell is normal.
1: Huh.
3: And lo and behold, for her, it was a decreased sense of smell. And that kind of sort of led to a cascade of doctor's appointment and a number of tests. And then we realized that, you know, she had frontal temporal lobe dementia.
1: Is that because it's the same region in the brain that's being affected?
3: Correct. So it's like the areas of the brain that are being affected, you know, are sort of degenerating this, the olfactory patterns as well. So in particular, you know, for her, I mean, we noticed this early.
1: Hmm.
3: So we see that in individuals when Alzheimer's and Parkinson's disease and even frontal temporal lobe dementia, the sense of smell is decreased early, like years before any other symptoms appear.
1: Years before?
3: Years before any other symptoms appear. So for many people, we're not getting our sense of smell measured by our primary care doctors. I mean, if I ask you, Manoush, when was the last time you had your sense of smell measured?
1: Never.
3: Never. That's usually the answer that most people give.
1: That is true. That's funny. I just had my checkup the other day and he checked, you know, my tongue and looked in my ears and my eyes and measured, you know, my body temperature and weight. But there was that was the one sense that we had no discussion about, my sense of smell.
3: Exactly. So, and, you know, and your provider is not alone. You know, we have school vision screenings for hearing. We have the same. for smell, we have instruments, and they're good ones. We have, but they're primarily used in research, and no specialty really owns it. There's no reimbursement, and until recently, there was not much to offer people once you found out there was a problem. So if you ask me who should be doing this test, I would say at a minimum, primary care should be screening and then doing the proper referrals.
1: So just like, you know, I get my cholesterol done every year and I have a baseline, we would know like, oh boy, this is skyrocketing and we need to do something about it.
3: Exactly.
1: But what is the difference between regular loss of smell and taste due to aging versus it being a symptom of something much, much more wrong, deeply wrong?
3: Yeah. So, you know, one of the things, like, our senses are going to decline as we age. But one of the things that happens when, you know,

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1: Social experiment when it comes to smell.
2: Yeah, because I feel like for many of us, that was the strangest symptom, which was people immediately losing their sense of smell. Something, you know, not like with a cold where it's dampened, but like completely gone.
1: Exactly. You know, and one of the things that we have seen when COVID is like, you know, most people recovered, but we've seen that small group did not. And some of them have developed parosmia, which is an absence of distortion. For example, your coffee smells like burning garbage.
2: Ugh. No, that's so sad.
1: Yes. So, you know, their own partner smells wrong.
2: Oh, no.
1: And that's hard to live with than losing it all together. And that gets badly underestimated because it sounds minor when you say it out loud, but it is really, it changes your quality of life.
2: You know what it actually reminds me of is when I was pregnant and I would walk by bakeries, and normally I would love the smell of bread baking, wafting through the air, and it made me so nauseous, and it was such a strange feeling. What is happening when something actively smells bad that used to smell good? What is going on in the brain?
1: So actually, currently, we have a study that we have, that it's ongoing right now, which is really, we're trying to understand exactly this question. You know, what happens when someone develops parosmia? So we're getting individuals with parosmia and putting them inside a scanner to understand through, you know, fMRI, just scanning their brain, what signals are changing. So we can really understand why is this distortion happening? And what are the mechanisms? And is there something that we can offer patients that can ameliorate their symptoms? If you go to the doctor, they will say, it's in your brain. No, this is an actual experience that someone is having.
2: In a minute, more about your sense of smell and what it means when it goes away with chemosensory researcher Polly Joseph. Today on the show, how our senses help us understand our surroundings. I'm Manoush Zomorodi, and you're listening to the TED Radio Hour from NPR. We'll be right back.
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2: It's the TED Radio Hour from NPR. I'm Manoush Zomorodi. Today, we're talking about how using our senses, including sound and smell, help us better navigate and understand our world and ourselves. Polly Joseph is the co-director of the National Smell and Taste Center. She's researching why some illnesses cause our ability to smell to suddenly disappear and the effect it can have on people's lives.
1: One person that comes to mind, this young man who was a firefighter and lost his smell to COVID. And as you can think, being exposed to things like, smoke and burn, you need to be able to smell this.
2: Right.
1: So one of the things that really was causing him a lot of distress was the fact that he wouldn't be able to do his job. Like he was, and at this point, he was being diagnosed with long COVID. He was not recovering. And we really needed to start thinking about this as a disability. This is one of those things that we consider an invisible disability. And he had to think about different accommodations at work because he couldn't necessarily, work in the field anymore because of this. And I had another patient who was a chef. And as you can think, you need your sense of smell and taste as a chef. And just the deep grief that, these two individuals experience as a firefighter, as a chef, their community, things were changing.

0: so quickly for them, just because the senses that they needed for work was just gone. And till this day, they have not recovered.
1: Oh, they haven't. Yeah, I was going to ask, is there anything you can do for them?
0: So we don't have a lot of treatment when it comes to smell and taste. We primarily have, you know, olfactory training is one of the things that we tend to recommend to individuals. And it works for some people, but it doesn't work for others. We need to know exactly, you know, the reason, like what caused the loss of smell and how early are we catching people. And if we catch it early, we see that if it's based on a virus, it can regenerate and people can gain their sense of smell back. But for others, it just doesn't happen at all. So this is why we have been focused through, you know, through the National Smell and Taste Center and some of the other centers around the country on really understanding what is happening. What are the mechanisms? What are the things that are changing from a biological perspective so we can develop drugs and treatments and interventions that can help people long term? And if we understand this, we might be able to create alternative therapy that can help also people preserve their brain health through their sense of smell.
1: Can you tell us more about the research you're doing where you're linking it to obesity and alcohol use disorder in addition to neurodegenerative diseases? How does that fit in?
0: Yeah, so one of the things that when we think about, for example, alcohol, we think about cravings. The smell of alcohol gives individuals cravings. But one of the things that we have not really looked is to, you know, how are the senses affected by long-term alcohol use? So one of the things that we are looking in my lab in particular is, you know, what happens when sustained drinking and what happens when individuals stop drinking? Is there recovery of their sense of smell and to what baseline? Mm. And it's the same thing with obesity. So you probably heard a bit of like, you know, the changes that are occurring right now when individuals taking GLP-1s. So, you know, just as of this month, there's been some study just showing that, you know, everybody assumes that these medications make food taste bad or taste like nothing. And that's not what this group of investigators found. Smell was unchanged. But the main difference showed up in something called detection threshold. It's just a degree of sweetness that you, or for example, that you need to be able to detect something. So that's one of the things that change for individuals that actually had, that were taking GLP-1 and what we call food noise. So people on the medication longer reported, you know, fewer intrusive thoughts about food and less craving, less reaction to food cues and less wanting high fat foods than those that didn't. So, but when it comes to the particular changes in the sensory processes itself, we need more studies on this to understand how the world is changing for people on taking these medications.
1: So just to sum it up, I think what you're saying is that this study is saying it's not just how hungry you are. It is how things taste when you do eat them, what they smell, the sort of the textures, whether you are thinking about food, whether it feels as satisfying when you do eat it, everything.
0: Exactly.
1: Yeah, so I would love you to just sort of tell me what you, on a daily basis, just like in our everyday lives, do you think that we should put more of an emphasis on smell? Do you think it could change our experience of the world? I mean, I've never been that into aromatherapy, but I don't know. You're making me think maybe I should be.
0: I mean, I think we need to be more conscious and, you know, like I think mindful about this, the odors around us. Stop and smell the roses. It is important for us to do this, right? Like to do more active, like olfactory training. Like you can do this even when you're cooking at home, right? Just get something out of your cabinet. When you're putting the spices in, you know, in as you're cooking your meal, So it's not only just about aromatherapy, it's even in the way that we are interacting in our kitchen. There's so many places around our lives where smell is actually playing an important role.
1: That was chemosensory researcher Polly Joseph. She is a senior investigator at the National Institute of Health, where she co-directs the National Smell and Taste Center. You can watch a video about her work at TED.com. So on this episode, we have talked about sound and smell, and now how sight can help us comprehend the nearly incomprehensible. Like how our planet's climate is morphing and changing, or the sometimes scary and very confusing capabilities of AI.
2: We are the reason for all these complicated problems. We made it, but we don't even know what is happening, how to understand it, how to solve the problems.
1: This is Yiyun Kang. She is a multimedia artist based in Seoul. And in her work, she tries to span that gap between humans and the forces we've created that we can't even see.
2: So the first thing I believe that we could do is make the problems ours. And to do that, I think we need to feel it. We need to sense it.
1: I saw Yiyun's talk in the TED Theater. She was an ethereal figure on stage, almost as though she'd been brought there from the future, surrounded by shifting light, lasers, and enormous moving images. Her work takes things that are mostly invisible to us, like satellite data, artificial intelligence algorithms, and gives them a shape that people can actually see.
2: Living at the intersection of art and technology, my mission became clear: to render the invisible visible. But how do we translate the intangibles? Let me take you on my journey. I began with the most vital data set, the Earth, specifically our water. Half of humanity will have clean water by 2050, and many already do. To expose the crisis of this vital resource, I spent an intense year with Google. They were searching for an artist who could bridge the gap between complex data and creative storytelling. And an amazing door opened. NASA joined the team to offer me an exclusive access to the satellite data. This rare gift becomes the soul of my artwork, Passage of Water. My goal is to turn these NASA numbers into visceral experiences, dramatize them so that we can truly see and feel what is happening to our freshwater. Look at this. This is the raw satellite data that captures the water situation.
1: At first, the raw data is not exactly moving. On three enormous screens, it looks like what it is, columns and columns of tiny white numbers racing around.
2: We have the most sophisticated technology of our time, but who can actually understand what is happening here? What happens if we change the interface? This is Passage of Water. It lives on Google's platform designed for you to fully interact with.
1: Picture planet Earth floating in space, suspended against a black background. Across its surface, the fresh water appears in blue, while the water we've lost is marked in red. And suddenly, as the years go by from 2002 to 2023, the planet becomes a deeper, deeper shade of that red.
2: We are losing our fresh water fast, and we are the reason. And this is where artistic creativity becomes an essential, not a luxury. You don't just see the data, you feel it. It is the language that allows me to tackle those wicked problems and turn them into something we can grasp. We brought this project to COP28. There we spoke with climate scientists, policymakers, indigenous people who face water scarcity every day. Seeing their reactions in front of my artwork gave me absolute certainty. Arts is the vital bridge, a missing link that has undeniable power to restore our lost connection.
1: Let's turn the conversation to your more recent work, which is to do with AI, which honestly, to me, is the least tangible and hardest for people to wrap their heads around. What was the point for you that you were like, okay, it's time to figure out how we get people to connect with their bodies, with their senses to this invisible force in their lives?
3: For me, the reason why I actively start to tackling the AI recently is because of the user interface. Before the ChatGPT-4, the AI was still very difficult. Yeah. You have to have a proper coding knowledge. You have to have a proper experience so that you can train the model. But now everything is just at our fingertips. We just need to type it. So it removes all the barrier. And people start to using AI like a chatbot every day. So I thought that, well, something's going wrong. The technology is way much more complicated than any other technology of our time. But what is going on behind the clean user interface? We should talk about it.
2: I felt a strong yearning to pull this intelligence into tangible forms. I wanted to make an overwhelming experience, something that you don't just look at, but something you inhabit with your body. We are at a threshold. To co-design a future with AI, we must ask, what is the shape of future AI? I built a physical answer to that question, and this is Light Architecture.
1: Picture yourself walking into a dark, circular room that represents the mind of the computer. Around you, 24 slender gold rods rise up from the floor, each with a light on top. Beams shoot across that floor, climbing the walls and reaching up to the ceiling, intersecting. And as the lights pulse, they form and break into patterns. It's almost as though they have their own language. This is Yoon's way of giving the activity inside an AI system a physical and beautifully arresting form.
2: In Light Architecture, AI takes a physical breath. These modules are no longer flat pixels. They are living neurons, and I call them neuropods. Here, you don't just watch a model. You stand inside the mind of a machine. I found my inspiration in human brain. Our brains have an incredible mechanism, weaving data from cortex to deeper layers with the flexibility that AI cannot yet replicate. But it makes me wonder, with this incredible power inside our heads, are we genuinely training it? Or we're simply leaning on AI, paralyzed by the fear of being replaced by a machine, only to let our creativity and curiosity wither? Is that the future we want?
3: Sometimes people find it scary. Some people find it very interesting. I don't give them an answer. It's rather having an opportunity to think about it. How do you want to design your life with AI?
1: I mean, it sounds like I hear your own feelings of...
3: Exactly.
1: Conflictedness, because yes, you used AI to make the artwork about AI, right?
3: Yes.
1: And so it sounds like you are curious about a symbiotic relationship with AI, but also cautious and skeptical and unsure.
3: It is so true. I'm exactly like a huge excitement, great anxiety, all kind of entangled inside of me. That's the reason why my artwork is also fluctuate. Positive, negative, you know, lighting and darkness. Because this is the technology we built. So we want to share that feeling together. And I want to believe that we still have an opportunity to make decisions, proper time, so that we can progress together.
2: This is who I am. I'm an artist who builds bridges. I collaborate with scientists. I build systems. And I connect the physical and the virtual. My art is about building spaces where you can step inside the unseen. I do this because I believe one simple truth, that we are all deeply entangled.
1: That was artist Yiyun Kang. You can see her full talk at TED.com. Thank you so much for journeying through the senses with us on this episode. It was produced by Katie Monteleone, Harsha Nahata, and Rachel Faulkner-White with help from Lucy Little. It was edited by Sanaz Meshkinpour and me. Our production staff at NPR also includes Matthew Cloutier, Avery Keatley, Theo Guerin, and James Delahoussie. Our executive producer is Irene Noguchi. Our audio engineer was Jimmy Keeley. Our theme music was written by Ramtin Arablouei. Our partners at TED are Sal Khan, Logan McClure-Davda, Ellen Walters, Roxanne Hilash, and Daniela Bellarezzo. I'm Manoush Zomorodi, and you have been listening to the TED Radio Hour from NPR.
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15: CKTV News. From the National Newsroom of the Canadian Press, I'm Hannah Stoles. Tensions are peaking among Albertans as the separation vote nears. In a central Alberta town, Kathy Bradshaw says she plans to be more careful with her words as the vote nears. Bradshaw says there has been more tension lately in her office, as she knows some of her co-workers plan to vote to leave, while she's already voted to stay. The referendum vote will be on October 19th, where Albertans can vote if they want to stay in Canada or have a second binding referendum on leaving. Voters in BC are heading to the polls twice this month in overlapping local and provincial elections. Michael McKenzie, a professor of political studies at Vancouver Island University, says the dual elections are bad for democracy because the more visible provincial election takes attention and volunteer resources away from smaller local campaigns.
16: We tend to think that our municipal governments are somehow less important. This is not true. They make important decisions that affect our lives. All of our governments make concrete decisions that affect our lives.
15: The municipal election takes place on October 17th, with the provincial elections following 1 week later on October 24th. The AI company Anthropic says one of its models sent a false murder tip to the Philadelphia Police Department. Philly police say the tip was marked as spam by its system, but they're still not happy about it. Brianna Smith with ABC's Philadelphia station has the latest.
17: The department said in a statement, quote, "The city of Philadelphia takes this incident very seriously. The company must strengthen its safeguards to prevent similar incidents from impacting city systems without the city's knowledge. The two-month delay in detecting and reporting the incident to the city is unacceptable." After the incident, Anthropic told police it ended that testing process and will have additional authorization in the future in hopes of preventing AI errors.
15: Anthropic says it happened while developers were testing how the model interacts with the government website. The World Health Organization still doesn't know what caused the death of a young worker at a lab in Russia that focuses on plague and other illnesses. The WHO has called for a continued investigation. Halifax's beloved 104-year-old gopher tortoise is set to undergo surgery for a bladder stone next week. Jeff Gray is the manager of the Museum of Natural History, where Gus resides. He says the nostalgia of being able to visit the museum to see Gus with your children or grandchildren is something that really resonates with people.
18: I think for a lot of people, it's a generational thing. People have visited Gus when they were a child. They returned with their children. They returned with their grandchildren and have this sort of same experience continuity. And there's not many things that you can do like that.
15: Almost every day, visitors can join Gus on his afternoon walk around the museum. He strolls in the museum's grassy yard when the weather is warm and wanders around the exhibits indoors when it's cold or rainy. This is the Canadian Press. In sports, William Nylander scored twice and added three assists as the visiting Toronto Maple Leafs edged out the Colorado Avalanche 6-3 in NHL action. Austin Matthews had two goals and two assists. The Ottawa Senators beat the visiting Nashville Predators 3-2 in an NHL shootout. The Senators improved to 4-1. Meanwhile, the Montreal Canadiens defeated the visiting Detroit Red Wings 1-0. The Canadiens improved to 2-2-1. The Winnipeg Blue Bombers have saved their season. The Blue Bombers hung on to defeat the Calgary Stampeders 33-28 in CFL action. The hosts improved to 8-8. The Stampeders slipped to 8-9. The Blue Bombers can clinch a playoff spot with a victory over their final two games. The Edmonton Elks and the BC Lions have already clinched playoff berths. And the Toronto Raptors defeated the Los Angeles Clippers 114-106 in NBA preseason action in Vancouver. From the Canadian Press, I'm Hannah Stoles.
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20: Taking a look at your weather forecast. We'll see clear skies with a low of 14 overnight. Cloudy skies into the morning with some periods of rain early in the afternoon, reaching a high of 17. Monday will be cloudy with a high of 22 and some more rain for Tuesday with a high of 18.
21: 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I'm Christopher Ward with, as always, my partner and the creator of the show, Tom Jokic.
22: Happy New Year, Christopher.
21: Thank you, Tom.
22: As we kick off a new year for us, a new season, Season 12, and it's been a few months, and I want to take this opportunity to gloat.
21: Oh, okay, go ahead.
22: Okay, so, Christopher, can you guess what our most listened to episode of season 11 was? Here's a clue. It was an episode that I was excited about and you were ambivalent about. And not only were you ambivalent about it, so were most of the artists that we included in that episode.
21: Oh, it's got to be Yacht Rock.
22: It was Yacht Rock.
21: Oh, no. Yachty by nature.
22: So let's start this episode with a question. Who do you, Christopher, think is the most talented musician ever? All-around talent. Good singer, multi-instrumentalist, good songwriter. This is a tough one for me, but when it comes right down to it, I think I've got it narrowed down. How about you?
21: In case you hadn't noticed, by the way, as the Famous Lost Words archive grows and the backlog of episodes increases, my partner, the founding father of this enterprise, Tom Jokic, likes to throw me a curve with increasing regularity. Well, this time, dear listener, you're on the receiving end of the challenge, too, so let's begin. We've been challenged to choose the greatest all-around musician, essentially of the rock era, right?
22: That's correct.
21: To clarify,
22: yeah.
21: Okay.
22: Yeah.
21: That's it. No criteria, no prompts, no guidelines, no guardrails. So is it virtuosity we're recognizing? Originality? One would hope so.
22: Yeah.
21: How about specific skills like, as you say, songwriting, ability to play multiple instruments?
22: Yeah.
21: Vocal skills? Well, off the top of my head, and it turns out having researched this and gone to see what the average public is.
22: Right.
21: Prince and Stevie Wonder jump out.
22: Right.
21: They are the names that pop out immediately. And if you Google it, there will be many appearances by the likes of Queen, Bowie, the Beatles, and the Stones.
22: Right.
21: And also, originals like Elvis and Chuck Berry are often cited.
22: Mm-hmm.
21: And how about Joni?
22: Joni. Yeah, multi-instrumentalist. Great singer, amazing songwriter.
21: Yeah, and she has a voice and a sound and something that is uniquely hers.
22: Yeah.
21: So for every Aretha, Jimmy, or Bob, some wacko, by the way, will include Robbie Williams or the Scorpions. And I just want to say that was a difficult moment for me having to get through those.
22: Listen,
21: but enough conjecture because
22: sure.
21: I have the answer.
22: Okay.
21: The answer is Paul McCartney.
22: Oh, okay.
21: He's a great musician.
22: Yes.
21: He was instrumental, in establishing a unique approach to playing the bass guitar.
22: Right.
21: He can play countless other instruments as well. He's written, solo or with John Lennon, some of the most memorable popular songs of the era. And if you are willing to ignore Maxwell Silver Hammer, some of the most beautiful songs in popular music.
22: Right.
21: For example, Here, There, and Everywhere.
22: Yeah.
21: Yesterday, She's Leaving Home, For No One. And then there's Penny Lane, Hey Jude, Eleanor Rigby, Let It Be, Get Back, and Good Day Sunshine. What more could you ask for?
22: Wow.
21: So add to the purely musical accomplishments the fact that Sir Paul has had a cultural impact that continues to this day.
22: Right.
21: Across a wide spectrum of the listening public, there's an awareness of McCartney's work and a sense of how impactful this stunning catalog of work is.
22: Wow. That's very convincing. Very, very convincing. No, I'm not. There's no but to this.
21: Come on.
22: Well, I actually agree with all of it. I agree with every single thing that you said. I have a two-way tie for first place.
21: It splits
22: the
21: vote,
22: huh? Maybe a three-way tie, throwing Paul in there. Because Paul was originally one of my thoughts. But then I thought about it and I thought, you know, to me, Prince was the guy who could do anything, like absolutely anything. He could play any instrument. And Stevie Wonder, the same thing. The only thing is, I just finished listening to a great audiobook called The Wonder of Stevie. They had an interview with Ray Parker Jr., who played for Stevie. Played guitar on many of the big albums in the 70s. And Ray said the only instrument that Stevie could not play is guitar, which is why I was there. That's what Ray Parker Jr. said. And having listened to that, man, Stevie is right up there. And I know Stevie Wonder is beloved, but I still think he's grossly underrated.
21: Wow.
22: In the grand scheme of things. I think he is right up in the top five and maybe number two or number three of the greatest musicians of all time.
21: Yeah, I'm with you on that.
22: Yes. For me, it's a two-way tie with Prince and Stevie, and you could, if you held me down and kept talking, you could put Paul right up there. Which is funny, because guess who we're featuring in our season 12 premiere? We're featuring you, Christopher. In conversation with Paul McCartney in 1989.
21: Oh, and what a moment that was.
22: Really, for sure. And it's a great conversation as Paul comes to terms with his back catalog and gives us the stories behind some of his biggest Beatles hits. Plus, you and I will chat about his burst of creativity in recent years and months. So, if you want to join in that conversation about who the greatest musician is of all time, and whether you agree with Christopher that it's Paul McCartney, or whether you agree with me that it's Prince and Stevie Wonder at number one, let us know on our Facebook page, Famous Lost Words. Simple as that. And we recently lost two great singers who had deep Canadian roots. Both were originally born in England, but spent their formative years here in Canada. David Clayton Thomas was the deeply gifted lead vocalist of Blood, Sweat, and Tears during their most successful period. We have a great interview with David where he talks about joining that groundbreaking group. And we lost the wonderful Sass Jordan just a few days ago at the age of 65. Sass was a ray of light and an amazing storyteller, as you'll hear in a 2018 interview that Christopher and I did with her. Now, let's kick off season 12 with Paul McCartney.
0: Penny Lane!
22: The Beatles from 1967, of course, written and sung by Paul McCartney.
21: Tom, Paul McCartney is a busy man.
22: Yeah.
21: Casual fans can follow the tours and the new releases and so on, but the devoted follower knows there's an entire McCartney universe waiting online. So since launching his monthly newsletter, What's That You're Doing, in 2013... Don't ask. Fans have been treated to a steady stream of playlists, archival releases, Q&As, exclusive videos, contests, and behind-the-scenes features. It's a level of engagement few legacy artists can match. Now, the sheer volume of this raises for me an interesting question. How much of this is actually Paul McCartney? Does he just bless all of this output and move on to the next newsletter? I can't answer that definitively, but I have some insight to share. In 1989, when McCartney was hitting the road for the first time in a decade, he played a number of Beatles songs that had never been played live before.
22: Right.
21: He had a band of all-stars on stage with him. The staging was brilliant. I mean, think about that rotating riser where Paul sang Fool on the Hill, for example. And McCartney was in amazing form vocally. I waited to see, by the way, if he would perform Maybe I'm Amazed in the original key.
22: Yeah.
21: He did.
22: Wow.
21: And I was.
22: That is amazing. What a song that is, huh?
21: Yeah. Anyway, Tom, as a then journalist, I guess I could call myself, I had been flown to London to see the full production show before the tour began and to do an exclusive interview with Sir Paul. I got to watch Paul at work as a small group from Visa, the tour sponsor, was ushered in for their meet and greet with the star. A few minutes later, some new merchandise was presented to McCartney for his comments and critique. With each new arrival at the studio, his warmth was in full effect as Paul lit up with interest in what the guests had to contribute. Eventually, it was my turn. The interview was certainly a highlight of my career. How could it not be?
22: Oh, yeah, I bet.
21: So, the room was set up for a full production run-through of the entire show. Every song, all the lighting effects, the jokes between the songs. Now, on this day, I don't know why, I was wearing a jacket with odd-sized lapels. Again, I'm coming clean on this. McCartney walked up to our group, which consisted of Canadian music journalist Nick Jennings, who'd written recently for Maclean's magazine, my cameraman Dave Hurlbut, and myself. Now, Paul zoomed in on my jacket and pretended to straighten out the lapels as if they were in need of fixing. Well, any meeting a beetle tension immediately dissipated as Paul engaged Nick and I in conversation. The room was a huge BBC studio in L Street, located just outside of London. But Paul, with his back-slapping, engaging manner, made the space intimate as if we were visiting his personal studio.
22: Right.
21: So I started with the obligatory questions, like how did he prepare for the tour? We ranged from choosing the songs to the Live Aid solo performance, which was interesting, to how the meaning of songs changes with time.
0: This is a fairly massive operation going on behind us. How long in the making has it been?
2: Overall, you know, probably a couple of years. Mainly just this year. This last year we've been getting it all together. But, you know, there's a bit of preparation before then, writing stuff and things like that.
0: You've done a lot of albums without tours. Why are you touring with this one in particular?
2: Because I've got a band. It's mainly because in making this last album, we got with some musicians, Hamish and Chris and Linda originally and myself. Just started feeling like a band, you know, started enjoying ourselves, started jamming around in the studio a lot. And so it seemed like a natural once we'd done the album. Seemed like, well, what shall us do next? They said, well, we could tour. And so it coasted nicely off it. We didn't have to sort of sit for hours thinking, should we not, you know. Just went, it came easy.
0: It's been a long layoff for you, I guess, with the exception of Live Aid in 85 and Prince's Trust. That's going to be the first since Wings Over America, is that right?
2: Yeah. It's true. Yeah, I never think I've had a layoff. You know, I'm always working at something or other. So I never realized that. It's people like yourself pointed out to me it's been 13 years. It's true, of course. And I wish I did think a bit more about it, because I ended up on Live Aid there. And suddenly when I'm at the piano thinking, I've never done this before. You know, solo at a piano for all them and for all this. Maybe I should have rehearsed. But I found myself there. I thought, too late now, kid. Let's go. And then all the mics went off and it was complete holocaust. But it raised money for kids.
0: Yeah. It was a great show.
2: That was, yeah, I know. Yeah. I was there.
0: I was there too.
2: That's what it was. It was one of those days. I was there.
0: Yeah, that's right.
2: Brilliant.
0: Do you have any fears going into a massive tour like this? I mean, technological ones or anything?
2: Nah. I've never got technological fears. I don't know enough about it. So I assume it'll all work. And it tends to.
22: This is the season 12 premiere of Famous Lost Words. Still, more to come with Sir Paul, including how he faced the Herculean task of choosing which songs to play on tour.
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0: Welcome back to Famous Last Words. I'm Tom Jokic with Christopher Ward. We're in the middle of Christopher's epic 1989 conversation with Paul McCartney in London, England. Paul was about to embark on his first North American tour since 1976, and choosing which songs to play from his massive catalog was the topic of conversation.
1: How did you go about choosing the material for the tour?
2: The first move was I sat around and thought, if I was going to see his show, what would I want to see him do? And I just thought that at first. And I ended up writing down a list of about 35 songs that, over the years, that I've written that I might want to see him do, you know. Which, not all of which we've ended up doing, but, and it was a great, real big list, you know. There's about 2 hours of stuff there, and, That was without any modern stuff. So it was like, and it was leaving out things like she came in through the bathroom window. You know, I mean, there's people watching because she came in through the what? It's a Beatles song, folks. But, you know, left out quite a lot of kind of important-y stuff for Beatles history. And then I just developed it from there. Then there's a new album. I didn't want to just be playing old stuff. Much as I love it. And then some of the old stuff started to really come good because I realized I'd never played it before, except the one night we recorded it. Like Sgt. Pepper, for instance. I played guitar and bass and sang and stuff on the session. And we got it together, got the song together, yo! And good night. And we never played it ever again till I'm playing it now. So I was playing it thinking, this feels fresh. Why don't I feel worn out with this? You know, what is it? And it was, I've never played it before. This is great.
1: Were there other songs that sort of took new life in rehearsal or that even surprised you by what they meant to you?
2: Yeah, there are songs, yeah. Because the thing is, as you grow older, of course, and as you've got kids and as you've experienced a greater depth of life and been through your troubles and come through the other side, you know, which is what it's about. Lyrics that were written at 24 or something like that, 25... A young man's sort of, like yesterday means more to me now, obviously. The more of yesterday there is, you know, the more it means. Then I was just 25-year-old kid. Still, it was just as deep. It wasn't any less deep, but I was talking about a less, big slice of the cake to remember. Now there's a whacking great big slice to remember, you know, with all sorts of, complex memories. So, I believe in yesterday, it kind of means more than it wants to. Yeah, and there are a few things like that, a few songs like that.
0: Whoa, great clip with a lot of information. My favorite part is when Paul decides to play Beatles songs on the 1989 tour that he is just realizing in rehearsal he had never played live before.
3: Amazing.
0: Just to put this interview into context, Paul was promoting his album Flowers in the Dirt, which teamed him up with another revered songwriter.
1: What motivated you to first collaborate with Elvis Costello?
2: My manager, he just, I'd been saying to him, talking generally and saying I missed having a collaborator. Fairly obvious, really, because, I mean, with someone as great as John, I mean, you would miss that, you know. And also the big difficulty, obviously, always was you could never get anyone to compare with someone as great as John, because, hey, what can I tell you, you know. So that made the thing very difficult for a long time. And it was nearly always, oh, yeah, well, you know, I'll find a collaborator. Sure, somebody will turn up or I'll do a little bit with him. But then they eventually, his manager and my manager, eventually met and said, well, why don't we get the lads together? And maybe they'll do some exciting work. Let's get together quietly and see if we like each other or and if we could do anything. We did. Got together over two acoustic guitars and I liked what he did, he liked what I did. So it was kind of a little mutual admiration society, I think, you know. And it was very helpful working with someone. If you get a bit stuck on some lyrics, you know, out comes his bag full of lyrics of the world. You know, what do you want?
1: He's fairly prolific, isn't he?
2: Well, he's one of these fellas, I understand James Joyce used to do it. You know, I'm not sure if he's exactly in the same league, but they go around sort of writing down phrases when someone says something good. Oh, sure, and be tomorrow. Sure, and be tomorrow. It's good. You know, Ringo always used to say then, we used to use Ringo's, tomorrow never knows. They used to mean it. Well, tomorrow never knows. It's been a hard day's night. That was Ringo, yeah.
1: Sounds like Yogi Berra.
2: Well, they end up saying these things that aren't the right expressions, but they're actually better than the real expressions.
3: It's been a hard day's night, and I've been working like a dog.
4: That's a hard day's night from 1964, The Beatles. This is such a great interview. And right now, Christopher, this is where you get to your favorite topic, songwriting.
1: Do you keep a notebook yourself and go back
2: and
1: draw
2: ideas?
1: No, I
2: don't really like that. No, no. I'm hopeless that way. It's all just here for me. You know, I can't write music down or anything. I just kind of think about it and do it. I don't really know any techniques, you know. People ask me about my instruments and stuff. I sort of, it's a Gibson. But don't ask all that L3550 series. You know, it's not the way I am.
1: Do you take lyric inspiration from things that just happen around you and events of the day and conversation?
2: Sometimes. You know, I like to think, like, there isn't a way to do it. There is no formula, you know, so I'm always trying to learn how to do it. So every time it tends to be a different way. You know, sometimes it will just be noting down a few great phrases. I mean, in the past, I've done a lot of that. You know, it'd normally be somebody says something, like Ringo, you know, that was a hard day's night. Or a chauffeur once. I was driving out to John's to a writing session. He used to live for a couple of hours outside London, a place called Weybridge, and very golfy area. Okay. So I took a car out there and had this man drive me out there. And he was talking away, you know, Paul. Well, it's lovely. Oh, yeah. So I said, how's tricks then? You know, how you been doing? He said, I'm working 8 days a week. I said, oh, yeah. So I got to John's place. Hey, I've got a great idea, you know. I like that. It just arrives on your doorstep and you think, I've never heard of a song called that, you know. Part of the excitement.
1: You're doing Hey Jude on this tour.
2: That's another one I've never done on stage before.
1: Do you remember creating that song? There's such a debate over who it was written for, of course.
2: No, it's Julian. That story about Julian's true. That's how it was. I was driving out to John's house, but he and Cynthia had just got divorced. And I knew Cynthia and Julian, obviously, family. So I was going out, I think, just to say hello. The story ended up, I was going out to ask Cynthia to marry me, but that was a joke. And really, honestly.
1: Ooh.
2: But no, I was just going out there to pay a visit and stuff. Out of friendship. And on the way out, I got thinking about Julian's position in the divorce. And thought in my mind, hey, Jules, don't make it bad. Take a sad song and make it better. And then, for some reason, I changed it. Maybe to not, you know, to protect the innocent. Just, hey, Jude. Jude just seemed a harder name, a little cooler name in a way.
3: Hey!

0: that's Hey Jude, the Beatles from 1968. So Paul drives to visit Julian and his mom and brought Cynthia a single red rose, which was very moving to her at the time. All right, Christopher, you asked Paul the story behind another classic Beatles song.
1: There's been a spiritual quality in a lot of the songs and an almost a religious kind of overtone, whether it was intentional or not. Let It Be always sounded a bit like a hymn to me.
2: Yeah. Well, originally, see, my mother was called Mary. So in the song, I was actually talking about a real experience when I'd been a bit freaked out in the 60s due to some of the heavy sedation we put ourselves under. And all a little bit too crazy, folks, remember, you know. But it was I was a bit sort of freaked out and stuff, and I'd had a bad night there or something, you know, and I'd gone to sleep, and my mum, who died when I was 14, had sort of come in a dream and stuff. It was a bit kind of spiritual, and she'd sort of said, it'll be all right, you know. And it'd been a real relief to me, you know, those, you know, dreams can be like that. And so I next day, I think I was writing this song, and I sort of, in my darkest hour, Mother Mary comes to me, meaning my Mother Mary, but knowing that it was also, it would have the religious overtones, you know. The minute you say Mother Mary, most people assume it's the Virgin Mary, you know. But I was kind of playing with that. In fact, in my case, it meant my mother. So it did get, it started to get a kind of religious thing. And one of the ideas that we had around about the time we were going to record it was to teach it to a church choir, or a congregation even, you know, for about 3 or 4 weeks before the session. To say, here's this song, you know, get it all together on the church one. And then that would be kind of the backing to it. We decided not to do that in the end, as you probably guessed.
1: Yes.
0: Oh, you gotta admit that a choir would have sounded amazing on Let It Be.
3: Mm-hmm.
0: Yeah. Anyway, there you have it. Christopher's 1989 chat with Paul McCartney on Famous Lost Words. Great work, Christopher.
3: Thank you, Tom. It was such a pleasure doing that.
4: Thanksgiving is coming, and so is one of Niagara's most beloved fall traditions. 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
1: Back in 1988-89, and she was one of the first interviews that we did as a pair.
2: Yes.
1: In 2018, during our first year of Famous Lost Words. And she always struck me as an authentic singer with a rock and soul heart.
2: That's a beautiful way to describe her, Tom.
1: Thanks, Christopher. Okay, let's talk a little bit about the life and career of Sass Jordan.
2: Sass was born in England, which I've just found out, and moved to Canada from England when she was three. And she took to music pretty early. One of the very first times that we saw and heard Sass was when she sang backup on this song. Closer together.
1: Oh, wow, from 1987, that's The Box and Closer Together, and I didn't know until after her passing that she was one of the female voices there, and she is very, very prominent in the video of that song, Closer Together by The Box, and when you've got Sass Jordan, you've got to put her in the video too, right?
2: Well, it wasn't long when things started to change. She was in the studio for her own first album, which earned a Juno Award for Most Promising Female Vocalist. She played Janis Joplin, can you believe that, in an off-Broadway production, a role for which she was well-suited. Yeah. And then in the 1990s, she hired a brand new drummer for her tour, Taylor Hawkins, who would eventually play for Foo Fighters. And when that band hit Toronto in 2015, Taylor made sure that Sass would join them on stage. He also talked about how important Sass was to his career.
3: My name is Sass Jordan. I don't know, does anybody know who that is here? I think you do. Okay, well, this woman took some dipshit like me, 22-year-old, on the road, taught me how to be in a rock and roll band. And tonight, I get to play with her again. I've played with her a long time. Can you guys say hello to Sass Jordan?
1: Isn't that great? Sass Jordan joining the Foo Fighters on stage in 2015. So, Christopher, what are your thoughts about Sass?
2: Well, my first thought is this is a sad thing to have happen, and that we really lost a serious rock and roll dynamo in a performer of the quality of Sass Jordan. I met Sass near the beginning of her career when her video for Tell Somebody was a favorite at Much Music.
1: Yeah.
2: And her shows, I saw lots of shows early in those days too, and they were just bursting with energy and fun, and she always made the crowd feel like they were right up on stage with her. I have just one little a personal reminiscence for you. It's kind of an odd one. I was substituting on the new music show, I think for Laurie Brown. And they wanted me to do an assignment where I would do a story on Sass and Alana. So Alana Miles, I took Sass Jordan and Alana Miles on a shopping trip down Queen Street West. And people stared in awe as the two of them just bounced down this busy street howling with laughter about something that only they understood.
1: Yes.
2: A fun experience that I have as a personal recollection. And overall, I mean, what a voice.
1: Yeah.
2: Yeah, Sassy Pants will miss you.
1: Yes, Sassy Pants. You'll hear her refer to herself as Sassy Pants in just a few minutes, and she made me laugh when she first said that. You know, you and I are both deeply upset about the passing of Sass, of course, but we want to make this more of a celebration of the joyful person that she was. So with that in mind, honestly, I think the best thing to do is just to play part of our conversation with her in 2018.
2: Yeah.
1: Okay, so here we are with Sass Jordan. That voice you hear in the background is the lovely and talented Sass Jordan, who I met over 30 years ago, although she will deny it to this day for sure. But here she is.
4: But who's counting?
1: A great performer, a great personality, Sass Jordan.
5: Hello, the famous lost Sass Jordan.
1: Hey, you made it right on time today.
5: I sure did.
4: Sass, it's so lovely to have you here. The last time we talked was for an interview from my book about the early years of Much Music. And I remember you told me at the time that video sort of changed everything, and I kind of felt like you were accusing me of ruining your life.
5: See, it's amazing how we take everything personally, isn't it?
4: Yes. Well, you moved to LA after that.
5: I did, and so did you, you skunk burger. I know you, but you don't lie to me.

0: Oh, I know what I must have been talking about. The fact that the video, my first video.
1: Yeah, you said you couldn't go in the laundromat anymore.
0: Yeah.
1: Don't know why you'd want to go in the first place, but yeah. Your video hits Much Music and your life changes.
0: Yeah, because all of a sudden people would recognize me everywhere I went. I mean, before that. Nada, baby, nada.
2: Sass, you are really well known across Canada for many of your hits, especially from the late 80s, early 90s. And we love your music. And we know that you performed today. My girlfriend just saw you up in Huntsville about three...
0: Oh, at the girlfriend's weekend?
2: On the girlfriend's weekend. And she was just blown away, right? So
0: oh, that's awesome.
2: What, it's a women's kind of get together with all kinds of different classes and inspiring things up in Huntsville. What's that place called again?
0: Deerhurst.
2: Yeah, Deerhurst. And she was blown away by how much you still have it. And so, you know, after all these
1: like
2: years...
1: Like she was doubting it for a moment there, right?
2: Well, you know, you hear a name, and in some regards, it's a name from years previous.
0: Oh,
2: and
0: God,
2: so you don't know what you're going to get. And then Sass shows up and blows everyone away with how good she is and how powerful she is. And I saw some video from that event, and it was great, and everybody was into it, and you're still a passionate performer. You still have a great voice, right? So that's a fantastic thing to still be able to do after all these years. Of course, but people not only know you for your songs and your performances, but they also know you for a song that was on the biggest album of the 1990s, and that is a song that you did with Joe Cocker, and it was called...
1: Trust me, right?
0: That's it, trust me. This guy is the winner, hands down.
2: Yeah. So
0: I don't even remember.
1: The Human Rock Encyclopedia, ladies and gentlemen.
2: So tell us about that experience and how that song was recorded, and did you ever work with Joe Cocker afterwards? Tell me about that.
0: The interesting thing is that I only worked with Joe Cocker afterwards because the song had already been recorded. And he had recorded it, I think it had been like maybe 3 or 4 years prior with a wonderful Australian singer whose name sadly escapes me, doing the part that I did. But Kevin Costner, who directed The Bodyguard, he was driving around LA one day and heard one of my songs on the radio and he goes, I want that voice on this soundtrack.
1: Good call.
0: And this is what I was told, right? This is the legend. He's a massive, massive Joe Cocker fan. He was a massive Joe Cocker fan. So he said, let's replace the voice on there. Let's do this song, replace the voice with Sass, and that way I can have the best of both worlds for what I want to do. And that's precisely what happened. After that, about maybe 6 months later, I toured with Joe Cocker. Okay, by the way, P.S. is another one of the greatest voices and it was funny because when I was singing with him when I was singing with the track of him in the studio, I remember going, this is a whole new level of phrasing. Now, if you're a singer, you know what I'm talking about. Mm-hmm. You know, it just changed everything. Holy macaroni.
1: For you as a singer.
0: Yes. So, touring with Joe Cocker I don't run into him through the whole tour. We're the opening slot. Don't run.
1: As it's so often the case, right?
0: Oh, often. Yes, because we have to go to the next gig and we don't have a private jet quite yet. And, last show, his manager took me into the dressing room to meet Joe. And I'm like, oh my God, Mr. Cocker, Joe, it was such an honor to sing with you on that song. And he's looking at me with this,
1: I can see this
0: face. He's like, what song? I'm like, this mofo has no idea about what I'm talking about.
2: Yes.
0: And his manager jumps in and goes, Bodyguard, and he goes, oh, yes, lovely, lovely, darling, yes,
2: oh,
0: yes.
2: That's great. Lovely.
1: And it only sold like a billion copies, right?
0: Oh my God, like, it's like 32 million or something insanely ridiculous. That I can actually say I'm on a record that sold 32 million. Mm-hmm. Of course, it was all me. Thank you.
1: Well, yes. I mean,
0: Whitney. Can I just say Whitney? Now, listen to this. I was in a supermarket with my daughters about, I don't know, maybe, 12 years ago. And we were buying a sandwich at the deli counter. And the girl behind the deli counter is going, oh, my God. Yeah, black Black Velvet and the little guy. And I'm like, no, no.
3: I'm so sorry. Oh, no.
1: You saved that story for life. Me, didn't you?
0: This is my life, Christopher. Oh, for the rest of my life, I have to deal with the fact that I did not sing Black Velvet, and half the world thinks I did. Go
1: figure. Gee, I'm sorry about that.
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1: Welcome back to Famous Lost Words. I'm Tom Jokic with Christopher Ward. In 2018, Christopher and I chatted with one of our favorite people, Sass Jordan. Let's hear the rest of that conversation right now. When I interviewed you in 1988, and I remember that interview vividly, because you are very much the same person you are now. You're so full of life. You are great. You were really welcoming to me, and I was really new to interviewing. So you were one of the first big artists that I interviewed. And you were terrific at the time. You were great to me, and I got a great, I actually was writing for a magazine at the time, and I got a great local newspaper article out of it. But I know that one of the questions that I asked you back then was something along the lines of, okay, so here you are, you've got your first album out. If this album doesn't become the biggest thing in the world, that's not going to stop you from being a performer, because music is in your blood. So it doesn't matter that perhaps you didn't become a superstar, you became a well-known person in Canada, a few hits probably that leaked over into the States, and you did very well, but that would never chart position, chart success, hit songs was never going to define who you are, because you're a performer through and through and a musician through and through, and you would never stop no matter what happened. And am I correct in saying that that's what's become of you?
0: Absolutely. Okay. Yeah, no, it's very much about the music. Mm. But it's also very much about the, now this sounds so hokey, but the healing that occurs in large groups of people when they are brought together through a commonality, which is the music. You know, and really, most of the time I'm like the master of ceremonies more than anything else, I think. For the people, for me, I love singing, but it's a difficult job. It's very challenging because you are reliant on your voice being in shape. So you can't go out and do what I personally love to do, which is drink 8 bottles of wine, not 3. I like 8. And scream.
1: It's a nice even number.
0: Yell. Yeah. Yeah. Hmm. And interestingly enough, recently, people have been going, so like, are you a comedian as well? And I'm like, I am in love with you right now.
3: Hey, you took a big tangent career-wise when you took part in Canadian Idol. Looking back on that experience, what was that experience like
0: Laughter.
3: For you? Was it a great time, or was it like, okay, I don't really want to be on television anymore? How did you feel about it?
0: No, it was phenomenal. It was the best paid I've ever been in my whole life.
3: Better than
0: that's
3: Joe.
0: A big thing.
3: Yeah.
0: That's a big thing for Sassy Pants. I need something to fund
2: Sassy
0: my eight
2: pants.
0: Dollar.
2: Okay, you're
0: my
2: not
0: eight
2: be...
0: bottle a night.
2: Yes.
0: Canadian Idol was a riot.
3: Yeah.
0: A blast. Had so much fun.
3: You look like you were having fun.
0: Oh my God. There was such tremendous hilarity and a real sense of camaraderie, and it was an enormous amount of fun.
2: Well, thank you, Sassy Pants, for coming in to see
3: us
2: today.
3: Will you come back?
0: My pants are all sassy just for you guys.
2: Sass Jordan, everyone.
0: Thank you.
2: That's Sass Jordan with Christopher Ward and myself in 2018.
3: That was fun, huh?
2: Yeah, just an exuberant personality and a great spirit. Sass Jordan passed away on October 2nd, 2026, at the age of 65.
16: You made me so.
2: Sweat and Tears and You've Made Me So Very Happy from 1969, featuring the vocals of David Clayton Thomas.
3: Tom, David Clayton Thomas became one of the defining voices of the late 60s and early 70s when, after a number of years of kicking around the Toronto bar scene, he relocated to New York City. There, he was asked to join the band Blood, Sweat and Tears, who had released one album on Columbia that made a brief appearance on the charts before disappearing.
2: Right.
3: When the band's second album, called appropriately enough Blood, Sweat, and Tears, was released in 1969, featuring Clayton Thomas on lead vocals, their fortunes reversed,
17: Then the hits followed, including Spinning Wheel, a Clayton Thomas original.
2: Wow.
17: A cover of Laura Nero's And When I Die, and a Berry Gordy song, I didn't realize it was one of his, called You Made Me So Very Happy.
2: Originally a minor hit for a Motown singer named Brenda Holloway, who I didn't really know. I've listened to her version. She's a co-writer on that.
17: Right.
2: And it's excellent. But she left Motown in a dispute with Berry Gordy around that time, shortly after that song was a minor hit. Maybe she thought it should have been a bigger hit.
17: Blood, Sweat & Tears won 5 Grammys that year, including Album of the Year, which bested a certain little record called Abbey Road.
2: Okay. Boy.
17: Worldwide, the album sold about 10 million copies.
2: Yeah.
17: Clayton Thomas led the band through their most successful period, but the rigors of the road caught up with him, and he left Blood, Sweat & Tears in 1972. The story of how it all came to be is a good one, and best related by David Clayton Thomas himself in colorful detail.
2: And I apologize for the quality of this audio, but what he's saying is so good. I've done my best. As I like to say, I've run it through the Cuisinart, and it's as good as it can get, I believe. So bear with it, but have a lean in. This is a very good clip about the history of Blood, Sweat, and Tears in just a few short minutes.
18: I kicked around New York City for 2 years. I had house bands at the Cafe at Go-Go, or I had the house band at Steve Paul's Scene when Bobby Columbia came here and heard me. He came back and bought Katz and Fielder and Cooper. There was a movement right then and there to get me into the band because Bobby realized, Bobby as the jazz musician of the group, Bobby went to work very hard to get me into the band. And Al Cooper wanted to be the singer on the album. There were a lot of his songs and he wanted to sing. I was kind of disappointed about it. I had really been hoping to be a member of Blood, Sweat & Tears. I knew how powerful the musicians they were getting together were, and I really wanted to be a part of it. And a lot of the guys who were going into the band were already friends of mine. I felt kind of left out. And they put together the band, were in the studio, they did the album, Child is Father to the Man, which was a colossal commercial flop. And Bobby Columbia is left with the name and musicians. So he kind of called me up and said, well, strike one, they want to try again. And he's a really gutsy guy. He's held the band together in the initial phases. He held it together in the 3 years I was away from the band. We went to work at the Cafe La Go-Go. We were drawing the 2,000 overflow crowds. We went in and we recorded the album with You Make Me So Very Happy and Spinning Wheel and When I Die, God Bless the Child. We recorded that album. It was released. It went gold into something unprecedented. It went gold in 3 weeks, I think.
17: In recent years, David Clayton Thomas returned to Toronto and continued recording and performing before his death in June of 2026.
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2: From 1968, Blood, Sweat, and Tears, David Clayton Thomas, Spinning Wheel. 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
23: From the National Newsroom of the Canadian Press, I'm Hannah Stoles. Tensions are peaking among Albertans as the separation vote nears. In a central Alberta town, Kathy Bradshaw says she plans to be more careful with her words as the vote nears. Bradshaw says there has been more tension lately in her office, as she knows some of her co-workers plan to vote to leave, while she's already voted to stay. The referendum vote will be on October 19th, where Albertans can vote if they want to stay in Canada or have a second binding referendum on leaving. Voters in BC are heading to the polls twice this month in overlapping local and provincial elections. Michael McKenzie, a professor of political studies at Vancouver Island University, says the dual elections are bad for democracy because the more visible provincial election takes attention and volunteer resources away from smaller local campaigns.
4: We tend to think that our municipal governments are somehow less important. This is not true. They make important decisions that affect our lives. All of our governments make concrete decisions that affect our lives.
23: The municipal election takes place on October 17th, with the provincial elections following 1 week later on October 24th. The AI company Anthropic says one of its models sent a false murder tip to the Philadelphia Police Department. Philly police say the tip was marked as spam by its system, but they're still not happy about it. Brianna Smith with ABC's Philadelphia station has the latest.
5: The department said in a statement, quote, "The city of Philadelphia takes this incident very seriously. The company must strengthen its safeguards to prevent similar incidents from impacting city systems without the city's knowledge. The two-month delay in detecting and reporting the incident to the city is unacceptable." After the incident, Anthropic told police it ended that testing process and will have additional authorization in the future in hopes of preventing AI errors.
23: Anthropic says it happened while developers were testing how the model interacts with the government website. The World Health Organization still doesn't know what caused the death of a young worker at a lab in Russia that focuses on plague and other illnesses. The WHO has called for a continued investigation. Halifax's beloved 104-year-old gopher tortoise is set to undergo surgery for a bladder stone next week. Jeff Gray is the manager of the Museum of Natural History, where Gus resides. He says the nostalgia of being able to visit the museum to see Gus with your children or grandchildren is something that really resonates with people.
6: I think for a lot of people, it's a generational thing. People have visited Gus when they were a child. They returned with their children. They return with their grandchildren and have this sort of same experience continuity. And there's not many things that you can do like that.
23: Almost every day, visitors can join Gus on his afternoon walk around the museum. He strolls in the museum's grassy yard when the weather is warm and wanders around the exhibits indoors when it's cold or rainy. This is the Canadian Press. In sports, William Nylander scored twice and added three assists as the visiting Toronto Maple Leafs edged out the Colorado Avalanche 6-3 in NHL action. Auston Matthews had two goals and two assists. The Ottawa Senators beat the visiting Nashville Predators 3-2 in an NHL shootout. The Senators improved to 4-1. Meanwhile, the Montreal Canadiens defeated the visiting Detroit Red Wings 1-0. The Canadiens improved to 2-2-1. The Winnipeg Blue Bombers have saved their season. The Blue Bombers hung on to defeat the Calgary Stampeders 33-28 in CFL action. The hosts improved to 8-8. The Stampeders slipped to 8-9. The Blue Bombers can clinch a playoff spot with a victory over their final two games. The Edmonton Elks and the BC Lions have already clinched playoff berths. And the Toronto Raptors defeated the Los Angeles Clippers 114-106 in NBA preseason action in Vancouver. From the Canadian Press, I'm Hannah Stolls.
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8: Taking a look at your weather forecast, we'll see clear skies with a low of 14 overnight. Cloudy skies into the morning with some periods of rain early in the afternoon, reaching a high of 17. Monday will be cloudy with a high of 22 and some more rain for Tuesday with a high of 18.
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9: Get an update on our business stories of the week with business professor Marvin Ryder. Good morning, Professor.
10: Good morning, Steph.
9: All right. Let's start with a follow-up from the Selco story that we talked about last
10: week. A quick update from last week. So you'll recall that last week it was announced that about 350 to 500 people at Selco, primarily in Hamilton in the finishing operations, were going to be furloughed, for lack of a better term, or laid off at least temporarily because of problems due to Donald Trump's tariffs. Cleveland Cliffs, the owner of the company, was suggesting there really wasn't any other way around this, even though they had not explored taking advantage of some financing opportunities and other government support programs. I guess they just wanted to pull the plug quickly. Well, on Monday of this week, the Canadian government stepped in and said that's not acceptable to the Canadian government. When they approved the sale of Selco to Cleveland Cliffs just 2 years ago, they had sought and received a 5-year guarantee on employment. So they said, not so fast, buddy. We need you to give us a plan to keep these jobs, maybe reallocate them to other activities. And they gave them until this coming Monday. So we're going to be interesting to see if on Monday or by Monday, if Cleveland Cliffs has a new plan, and maybe those people won't be laid off after all. So we're heading towards a bit of a showdown between the Canadian government and the owner of Selco.
9: Okay, so this is fascinating, Professor. This is a guarantee. Is that common in these types of deals?
10: Well, when there is a foreign company buying into a Canadian company, the government has to be a party to it all, and they often seek kinds of guarantees. Now, we had the same thing happen more than a decade ago when U.S. Steel bought Selco. Their argument at the time was, oh, yes, sure, we said that at the time, but we assumed the world was going to be sweet and nice and lovely. Instead, we headed into a recession, so you can't hold us accountable to this. We could see a court case that comes out of this, but on the other hand, Cleveland Cliffs might find a way to take advantage of some other things and mean by delaying those layoffs. So we'll just see which way this goes, but there'll be drama playing out after the weekend ends.
9: For sure. Oh, okay, let's go now down south and a couple indicators on how things are happening in their economy.
10: Right. So the first thing we got was an announcement about the state of trade in the United States for the month of August. So we're always looking in the rearview mirror here. But in August, the United States ran one of the biggest trade deficits it had, at least in over a year and a half. It imported $106 billion more than it exported. And this is the kind of thing that drives Donald Trump crazy. We don't need anything from the rest of the world, and yet the reality is companies are buying $106 billion more. Now, Canada, in that same month, reported a trade surplus. That's always good because that means we're exporting more than we import. And we had a trade surplus of $11.2 billion. That was the largest surplus that we had had in over 4 years, and that was specifically with the United States. In other words, we shipped to the United States $11 billion more than we brought in from the United States. And you can credit almost all of that to that magical substance called oil. I've been waiting to see Donald Trump explode. I suppose he's got some other problems there south of the border with these midterm elections coming. But so far, the Trump tariffs, which were supposed to hurt trade, don't actually seem to be doing that so far. The other bit of news we had was the jobs data for the month of September. In the United States, they added 29,000 jobs. That may not sound that bad, but usually we expect the United States to be adding about 200,000 jobs every month. So clearly a little slow. They also revised downward the estimates for July and August. That says the American economy is not chugging along as well as it should. Now, in case you're curious about what Canada is, we haven't released those job numbers for September. Those come out tomorrow morning, so we won't know until another week or so goes by before what the month of September was like for here. But so far, bad news on the American economic front.
9: All right, interesting stuff there. Now, a new business venture for the Weston family outside of Canada.
10: Yeah, I know you're worried about the Westons. They're billionaires, and maybe they're not getting the kind of money that they're worried about. But they just announced this week that the Weston family firm has acquired the Boots drugstore chain in England for $8.9 billion. Now, of course, there's lots of little details here, so that deal won't close until the first half of 2027. But Boots is a really big thing in England. It is one of the largest drugstore chains going. It's in all of Great Britain. It's also in Ireland. And oddly, it's also big in Thailand, of all places. This is they're going to acquire all of this. Now, some of your listeners might vaguely remember that Boots was in Canada during the 1980s. Didn't really succeed that well here in Canada, so they wound up selling all of their locations to a company called Pharma Plus, and Pharma Plus eventually morphed into the Rexall's drug chain. The Weston family, in announcing this acquisition, did not suggest that they were going to start bringing Boots over to Canada and reopening that. So if you long wistfully for those days, I don't think they're coming back. But nonetheless, this is a big deal in the retail world.
9: Yeah, really interesting stuff. Why would they bring it, though? They own Shoppers, so I assume this would be a competitor.
10: It doesn't seem to make sense for them to undercut the one for the other. But again, you know, they might find a niche that the Boots people could fill. But for the moment, that's not the plan. It is to leave it just as it is and just operate it a little more cleverly than it was before. In other words, they think they can extract a little more profit than what the Boots management was doing.
9: Yeah, they're doing that over here quite well, so they should be able to figure that out. And finally, you know, I belong to working out is a big passion for me, Professor Ryder. So I belong to, you know, different forums on Facebook. And one of them it has a lot of U.S. members, I saw the other day saying, hey, have you noticed that whey protein powder is much more expensive? I did not comment because I didn't want to get into it. But it certainly is. And it has to do with these tariffs that Donald Trump has imposed.
10: Certainly here in Canada it does. So if your workout or health regimen means you consume protein powder, then you've probably made the same observation. Now, just back up a little bit here. Whey protein comes from, as a byproduct from the cheese-making industry. And full confession here, my father was actually trained as a cheesemaker at one time.
9: Oh, that's cool.
10: He would tell you the formula for making cheese is pretty simple. You start with whole milk. You add something called rennet along with some bacteria. That causes a chemical reaction in which 80% of the milk protein and all the butter fat in the milk coalesce to form these nice little chunks called cheese curd. And then that curd is formed into blocks and turned into the cheddar cheese that you tend to love at a cocktail party. Now, what remains behind is a watery, somewhat cloudy residue, and we call that whey. And that contains 20% of the original milk proteins. So when you remove the water from the whey, you boil it off, then what you've got remaining is this whey powder. Now, in Canada, whey continues to primarily be just a waste byproduct. We don't have the factories here that are designed to remove that water and create the protein powder. Therefore, in Canada, we import this whey powder primarily from the state of Wisconsin. Wisconsin has a very big dairy sector there, and there they have factories that do that. So on one hand, we've seen the price go up simply because demand has gone up. 80 to 85% of my students at the university supplement their diets with whey protein because they just feel they need more protein to be buff and beautiful and sexy and beyond belief. Then if you add in the fact that Donald Trump put tariffs. Now, when he put tariffs, he didn't affect the price of whey by himself, but Canada felt the need to put counter tariffs. And we put a counter tariff of 50% on milk and milk byproducts. Well, that whey protein is a byproduct of milk. So when you put the two together, the increase in demand and what that does to price, and the 50% counter tariffs, whey protein prices in Canada have gone up 60-70%. 10% in just 1 year. Now, no one thinks these prices are permanent. We think this is a temporary thing. We're hoping that in about 30 days there will be maybe a change in the power structure when they have the midterm elections. Possibly Mr. Trump's tariffs will get canceled by the start of 2027. Of course, if you cancel Trump's tariffs, Canada would cancel their counter tariffs, so we could see the price come back down. But for the moment, it's doing the exact same thing as gasoline prices. It is going up, and you have to make the decision how important it is to you. I should note, and I'm not, this is not a criticism, there are alternate sources of protein out there. You could just eat more eggs, you could eat more milk products, you could eat more chicken or more beef. All of them are very natural sources, but because we live this fast-paced lifestyle, on-the-go lifestyle, the idea of getting your whey protein through smoothies or similar kinds of things where you mix in the powder, that is very attractive to a lot of people. So it'll be another point of complaint as you go forward.
9: Well, yeah, you got to get the protein right after the workout so you can get the gains, Professor.
10: Absolutely. I knew you would know that.
9: Always appreciate your time. Hey, happy Thanksgiving. We're thankful for all the time you give to us.
10: Well, bless your heart. Thank you. And the same to all your listeners.
9: Thank you. That is Business Professor Marvin Ryder joining us, Business School, McMaster University Degree Business School.
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9: Good morning, Dr. Mitch.
17: Good morning to you.
9: So glad to have you along, because we've got big health news to talk about this week. I know a lot of people have been paying attention to this news from Russia, where someone in a lab has passed away because of a suspected plague or pneumonia or something. And of course, this is of great significance, because we want to know exactly what happened, and it feels like shades of something that happened maybe a few years ago.
17: And that's the thing. It's not. But you can understand why people are concerned, given how similar it seems to what came out of Wuhan, China, right? Vague information, not really being told what was going on. One person dies, then another, then another, then another. And then all of a sudden, the virus pops up in the rest of the world, and we have our pandemic, our COVID-19 pandemic. This is very, very, very, very different. Suspicious, yes. There are a lot of questions we need to know the answers to, yes, but the risk for the rest of us, dramatically less, infinitesimally low. Plague is caused by a bacterium, Yersinia pestis. We have about 600 cases every year around the world, and that's because the bacteria lives in rodents. In the case of Siberia, it's the marmot, and if a flea lives on that rodent, and that rodent is infected, and then that flea bites a person, the bacteria, Yersinia pestis, is transmitted to a person, and that causes bubonic plague. It's called bubonic because the infection, usually on the lower extremities, the legs, travels up to lymph nodes, and the lymph nodes get hugely swollen and inflamed. And that's, they're called buboes. That's where that comes from. This is not the type of plague that infected this poor worker. If it is what we think it was pneumonic plague. That's the really the one that can be transmitted by coughing or sneezing. That's the one that goes directly into the lungs. That's the one that can be rapidly, relatively fatal. And what's even more interesting is we know that plague has been weaponized in the pneumonic form. Let's just say in the 50s and 60s, and we'll keep our fingers crossed that it no longer exists, although some of us are a little bit cynical, think that it's probably still around in labs somewhere. And that's the question. Was she really exposed to plague? If she was exposed to plague, why wasn't she treated immediately with the right antibiotics? Because the disease is treatable with the right antibiotics. And is there another case or two? And we heard that there might be another case. So We're sitting back watching. The people that are at risk are the people in the laboratory, the people in the community, the people who are in close contact with her. For the rest of us, the risk that this will spread is really, really small, almost unmeasurably small. And the other thing to know about is, as opposed to COVID-19, for which we had no treatment for the first period of time, no way to manage these people, no way to do anything except to support them, we have very effective care and treatment using specific antibiotics for the plague. And so it's a very, very different scenario, a very different situation.
9: Okay, well, thank you so much for quelling some of our fears there. I think, though, when you hear, you know, weaponize and that it is in a lab, we go, well, what are they doing with it in that lab? Why is it in there in the first place? Yeah.
17: Thank you. You have to. Their claim is that because in this area, the local animal, the marmot, amongst others, is infected, they're doing, quote unquote, research on the plague. Yeah. Okay. Sure. I'll believe them. I have no reason to be suspicious of what's going on in a remote laboratory in the middle of Siberia. Sure. About a disease. Yeah, exactly. So we'll wait and see. But practically speaking, the risk for you, for me, thank goodness, is incredibly, incredibly, incredibly, almost unmeasurably small. My heart does go out for the people there. I think they're going to have to be careful. And we'll have to wait and see what develops over time. It's going to take about 2 to 3 weeks to figure out what's really going on there. Between the time of isolating people, observing them, incubation time for the bacterial infection, and seeing if anybody else gets sick.
9: All right, one to watch right there. Now, this is pretty common, Dr. Mitch, and, you know, my parents are at an age where they are taking quite a few different medications, and I was, you know, trying to go through them recently, and, you know, it's like, I'm taking this one for this, and then this one because this one does this, and it counteracts that. So it's like you get on certain drugs that cause other issues, so then you have to take other drugs. And some researchers in the University of Toronto actually studied this, and this is pretty common.
17: It's very common and very important to know about. Something your pharmacist should be aware of, something your family doctor should be aware of. People who specialize in the management of the care of older people, geriatricians, are very aware of it, and something we call polypharmacy. And that's basically a situation where someone is on a whole slew of medications. And oftentimes that happens because there isn't just one doctor taking care of them. Their cardiologist puts them on this, their diabetic doctor puts them on that, their kidney doctor puts them on this, and their family doctor puts them on something else. And oftentimes, there's no one person quarterbacking and coordinating the medications. And you often have situations where someone is put on a medication, it causes a side effect, and rather than realizing it was the first medication, and this is a side effect from it, and dealing with it that way, either by changing medication, reducing dose, any one of a million things that you can do differently, they, oh my God, it's a new thing, and they give them another medication to treat that side effect. And therefore, you can go down a very dangerous path where someone can be on a slew of medications. All medications, everything in life has side effects, and so you're multiplying the risk that the person will have some side effects. So what these scientists did is they looked at the database from Ontario, and basically almost 2.3 million adults. And this is reported in the British Medical Journal. And what they basically did was, we know that there are certain drug combinations where this seems to be the case. For example, you're on a certain type of medication for your to lower your cholesterol. Well, one of the side effects of this medication could be causing muscle aches and pains. Well, then people are put on a medication for those muscle aches and pains. Aha! Wait a minute. Maybe we should have changed the medication in the first place to lower their cholesterol. This is the type of combination they looked at, and they found that there were certain combinations like that that were extremely common. And so what they're trying to do is to say, listen out there, if you're on these medications, remind your pharmacist of all the medications you're on. Let your pharmacist be sure that you're dealing with not the side effects of another medication, but a real condition that truly needs to be treated. Now, you yourself should not be doing any of this, right? You should not be playing with your medication. But you should be aware of what you're on. You should be aware of why you're on it. You should be aware of the side effects, and you should be able to talk to your pharmacist or your family doctor, someone who can quarterback, take a look at everything you're on and go down the list and say, wait a minute, why are you on this? Maybe you don't need to be on this. And if you can reduce the amount of unnecessary medications you're on, obviously that has both financial and medical health benefits.
9: Always worth taking a look at. Dr. Mitch, thank you so much for your time. Happy Thanksgiving to you, and we are so thankful for all the time you give us.
17: I am thankful for the opportunity to share the information with all of you. And yes, a very happy, healthy family Thanksgiving. Only the best.
9: Absolutely. Dr. Mitch Shulman, our medical specialist, some great coverage there of big stories that have been in the news headlines this week.
8: Taking a look at your weather forecast, we'll see clear skies with a low of 14 overnight. Cloudy skies into the morning with some periods of rain early in the afternoon, reaching a high of 17. Monday will be cloudy with a high of 22 and some more rain for Tuesday with a high of 18.
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9: Kids settling into either new schools, new classrooms, new situations in some cases. And just before we started the school year, we did talk about bullying. Of course, that is a concern, you know, even throughout the school year, not just when things are changing. But there's also teasing, right? That's kind of a fun thing. I listen a lot to Amy Poehler, and she says, you know, teasing is a love language, and I certainly believe in that. So how did teasing and bullying differ? That's something that our next guest wants to look deeper into. Associate Professor in the Department of Child and Youth Studies with Brock University, Naomi Andrews. Professor Andrews, welcome back to the show.
11: Hi, thank you so much for having me.
9: Always great to chat with you. I just think this is such a great question. How does teasing differ from bullying? And I do come from a family of teasing. Like, if we're not making fun of each other, we're not talking to each other. But on occasion,
11: absolutely,
9: over the years, it has boiled over into things where you're just hitting a nerve. You know, I mean, family can do that, right? So when you think about this question, what comes to mind?
11: Well, I think that's exactly right, right? Teasing can be really great. It can be fun and playful, and it can mean that you're bonding with, you know, with your family or your friends, but it can cross a line, right? There's a certain point where it can cross a line and become not fun anymore. And I think that's a tricky line to figure out. And especially for youth, that's a difficult thing to do.
9: Well, it is. And especially because, you know, some families don't have those dynamics. So

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1: So we've been doing some studies with undergraduate students. So we did some surveys and some interviews with undergraduate students to get a better understanding of where are those differences, right? What are some of the features or the factors that makes teasing fun and playful? And then what happens or what does it look like when it does cross the line and become not so fun and playful? And we're now bringing that down into adolescence. So trying to understand from adolescents themselves, again, kind of what that looks like and how they understand teasing.
2: Well, I think that's an interesting way to do it because, of course, the brain is developed and socialized differently at different ages. So it will be interesting to see the contrast between, you know, that really tricky time in life and adolescence when you're really changing a lot to the young adult time.
1: Yeah, and it's actually, you know, so when we interviewed the young adults, so we asked them to reflect back on their adolescence and tell us about times of teasing that were fun and that were maybe not so fun. And we found even for them, there was still some confusion and some, you know, feelings that weren't quite resolved. I remember we had one participant who was talking about a playful teasing experience that she experienced in her adolescence and was talking about it and then kind of said, you know, actually that wasn't fun at all. I really hated that. And so it was even, you know, years later that she kind of had that realization that maybe that was a little more complex than she had been thinking at the time.
2: Oh, that's really fascinating.
1: Mm-hmm. Yeah, and I think it speaks to, right, especially when we think about adolescence, right, their brain is still developing, and so it can be really tricky, right? These are complicated social situations, and things aren't just black and white, right? It's not as clear as some things are fun and some things are mean, but it can be that really tricky mix between, yes, I'm having fun with my friends, this is feeling good, and then, oh, something feels maybe not quite so right, and I'm not sure if this is still okay or not, and how to deal with that can be really hard.
2: Well, and then there's the added aspect of being a teenager and or adolescent, and you want to sort of blend in. You want to simultaneously be the most unique person on the planet and also not recognized whatsoever.
1: That's right.
2: So maybe your true feelings about the moment, you know, it's easier to laugh along, isn't it?
1: Yes, for sure. And that's one of the things that we also heard, right, is that when the person felt singled out, that was where it, you know, kind of felt maybe this isn't okay, right? Where it was this, if everyone's doing it, we're all kind of teasing each other. That's just kind of the culture of our peer group. Or like you said, right, that's the way we are as a family. We all tease each other. That felt okay. But in those times where they felt like, well, why just me, right? Why is it only me and nobody else? That's where it felt maybe not so good.
2: Okay. And we're talking to Naomi Andrews, associate professor in the Department of Child and Youth Studies at Brock University. Professor, you know, you think about bullying and sort of this, I guess, intentionality behind it. What I'm hearing you saying is that maybe things that someone perceives as teasing, like, oh, I'm just teasing you, could cross the line without that intentionality.
1: Absolutely, yes. So there's some teasing that is intended to be harmful and that, right, looks more like bullying in some cases. But there is definitely also teasing that it is not intended to be harmful, but it can still feel harmful for the person involved.
2: And so now as you look to adolescence, are you going to sort of use the same questions that you were looking at with the young adults, or how will you change it to suit, you know, where their developmental stage is?
1: Yeah, so we're doing a couple things. So we are doing some in-depth interviews with adolescents, both in the Niagara region and also in the Ottawa area. And those are going to be some of the same questions just to kind of understand how they're thinking about teasing and the different types of teasing. But then we're also doing some surveys in schools in the area where we're really just asking specifically about these two experiences of these two different types of teasing. So we're asking students to tell us, you know, when you're teased in a fun and playful way, you know, how often does that happen? What is that about? How does that make you feel?

0: And then when you're teased in a not so fun way or a harmful way, what is that about? You know, what's the content of that and how does that make you feel?
1: I also wonder too, Professor, is like the comfortability in pointing those things out. Because if it is a friendship situation and someone feels uncomfortable, I imagine if, you know, the person being teased said, you know what, that's a little across the line, that, you know, no one wants to hurt, not no one, but in most cases, yeah, a friend wouldn't want to be hurting their feelings.
0: 100%. And that's what we heard from the young adults also, right, is that they could tell it was playful teasing if they knew it would stop, if they asked for it to stop. Or sometimes they did ask for it to stop and then it stopped, right? And that is where, if that intent isn't there, right, if it is a friend who is just trying to be fun, then you know that if you said, hey, this is too much, you know, cut it out, then they would cut it out. So that kind of, even the knowledge that it would stop if asked, was something that helped make it feel more okay.
1: This is really interesting stuff, Professor, like the idea of teasing in the first place as a form of bonding.
0: Yeah, it is. And, it, you know, like you opened this up saying, you know, we do this all the time. I do this all the time as well, right? It's another thing we see is that it happens a lot in romantic relationships or with a romantic interest, right? We might call that flirting, right, in some cases. And it really is a way to, you know, to show that you are close with the person, right? A lot of people talk about teasing as they're teasing about inside jokes, right? So things that the two of them can, or, you know, a group of them can bond over, that other people aren't involved in. So it can be a really powerful social tool to create stronger bonds. It just needs to be done in the right way.
1: Yeah, just a greater understanding, which is what you and the group are doing here. Fascinating stuff. I hope you'll come back when you've got some results and we can chat more about this.
0: Absolutely. I'd love to.
1: Have a great day.
0: Thank you so much.
1: That is Professor, Associate Professor in the Department of Child and Youth Studies at Brock University, Naomi Andrews, teasing out the difference between teasing and bullying.
2: Okay, boy, fetch the ball.
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1: Retaliation for the retaliation of tariffs that were put under us under Section 338 of the Smoot-Hawley Tariff Act. We all know it from Ferris Bueller's Day Off. Checking in now to see how Niagara's wine industry is coping is Jamie Slingerland, Director of Viniculture with Pelletieri Estates Winery. Good morning, Jamie.
15: Good morning, Steph.
1: Thanks for joining us. How are you?
15: Hey, not too bad. It's a nice windy morning, so we're getting the harvester ready, and we're going to harvest some Gewurztraminer grapes.
1: All right. Yeah, I know it's a busy day for you, so we appreciate you taking some time to join us. Let's talk a little bit about historically, before we talk about what's happened since the 29th. Historically, what has the relationship been like with the U.S. for Pelletieri?
15: Well, you know, we have five different buyers in the United States. I won't name them, but a couple of them are fairly large, and we've got just a great relationship. You know, going back from being a kid to even today, Americans and Canadians talk to themselves as almost if they're cousins. And we every now and then disagree on little tiny things, but we always treat each other with respect. And I'll tell you, our buyers and customers down in the States just love us and love our ice wines.
1: Okay, well, it's good to know, except now there is a ban and they're not going to be able to get it. What percentage of sales does the U.S. represent for you? And I know Pelletieri is available across the world as well. So tell us a little bit more about your global reach.
15: Well, we focus on export as a winery, which is somewhat rare, and we focus on about 45% of our to 50% of our wines are ice wine. Many other wineries are about 1%. About 17% of our sales are to the United States, and we export to 38 different countries. Now, we're a family business. So my son is doing sales in Asia. My son-in-law does Europe and United States. And these relationships, these customers have taken many years to build up. In fact, the United States, we've had a footprint there for about the last 10 years, but it's really picked up in the last two or three, actually, last five.
1: Oh, anything you attribute that to?
15: Hard work. When the two boys started taking over export sales, we could see that they were focusing on certain markets in particular, and rather than trying to be everything to everyone across the world when my brother-in-law was just doing it by himself. So adding more members to the team, adding focus, and we just got better and better at exports. And the other thing is that ice wine is something very rare in the world. There's almost nowhere else in the world, there is nowhere else in the world that they commercially produce ice wine every single year. And Canada, or I should say Niagara, has been that area.
1: Okay, this is fascinating stuff, Jamie. So given that, you know, you've put these efforts into creating and establishing those relationships in the U.S., and that's about 17%, what do you do now? Since the 29th, there's been a ban on alcohol from Canada heading into the U.S. So how do you readjust and deal with that?
15: Well, we're still not abandoning our customers and our buyers. My son-in-law, Jared, he's going to Chicago, actually, on Thursday, tomorrow, and he's flying down there. He's going to meet a few of his customers. He's going to hop around the United States on a couple flights and talk to everybody. He's been in constant conversation with them on the phone, and we're maintaining those relationships. We do not believe this will be a permanent ban. This will be a permanent way relationship. You know, the U.S. midterm elections could change everything. A presidential election in a couple of years could change everything quite easily. So we still have to be in place. The other thing is that we're also doubling up on our efforts to export elsewhere. So if there's a temporary pause in the United States, my son-in-law will be pushing elsewhere, into other countries in Europe. And at the same time, we're also looking domestically at home. We're the official sponsor for the Canadian Olympics. We make a Team Canada wine. Every bottle we sell, $3 goes to the Team Canada. And so what we have is 30 stores at the LCBO that will take our products. Well, we're going to go to Doug Ford, maybe try and squeeze him and say, hey, Doug, help us in, you know, this difficult situation where our sales have been cut off from the U.S. You know, a lot of governments have said they want to do something. Well, here's what you can do. Put us in another 100 stores. And that'll help make up for that loss in 17%. So we're not sitting still. We're pushing. We keep on working at what we can do to sell more wine.
1: We're talking to Jamie Slingerland, Director of Viniculture with Pilatary Estates Winery. Jamie, let's talk about the Premier a little bit. Of course, he has been the tough talker, the bad cop, if you will, when it comes to these times and negotiations with the U.S. And he's talked a lot about, you know, protecting Canadian companies. We saw him, pouring out a bottle of Crown Royal last year because he was unhappy about what one company's decision was down in the Windsor area. You know, when I hear you say, you know, we need more support from him, it's like I think us who are not in the industry thought that you were getting that support because we're not putting that U.S. Alcohol on shelves. So interesting to hear that that change hasn't already happened.
15: Well, I think it's partially happened. So, I mean, you never look a gift horse in the mouth, but at the same time, you say to them, hey, you know what? I know you're dealing with a big bureaucracy there, but at the same time, maybe it still has to be continually tweaked and more things done. It's not, the bottle of Crown Royal, that's great. And I'll tell you, I mean, I give the Premier credit. I give the Prime Minister credit. They're working hard on our behalf. And, I think sometimes that there's moments in time that they can have impacts upon those people that were the most devastated. I mean, of all the wines that are sold in the United States, that's bottled wine from Ontario, we represent 26% of those sales. And, we're a small family-owned winery. There's nine of us in the family that work full-time, three generations. And, you know, getting hit like this does hurt, but at the same time, you know, we're able to pivot quickly. So, you know, for example, right now we're also talking to bottling companies. I don't know if people know this, but the ban exists for bottled wine, but it doesn't, it's not a ban on bulk wine. Now, we want to bottle everything we can in Ontario, and if we have to do that, you know, if there has to be a change from that for 1 year, we will. But, you know, if we have to send bulk wine across the states and bottle it there for 1 year, we'll do it. But we see that as a temporary measure because we're keeping all of our people employed here. We're going to continue to keep on picking ice wine. We're not going to slow down. We're going to keep pushing ahead. And what I would say to a lot of Canadians out there is that, look, see if you can support a Canadian product. You know, this is not a time to be a separatist in Quebec or a separatist in Alberta. I mean, a lot of these people got to get their act together and say, if we don't work together as one, we're not going to be able to succeed in life. And we got to not get down on ourselves. We got to figure out what we can do for ourselves to get our way through this.
1: Jamie, a pretty positive message from you this morning. I love to hear, you know, the family working together, doing what you can. You're looking at it. It's a challenge, but it's not the end. So love to hear that you guys are remaining positive and just working hard.
15: Yeah, well, you know what? We grew up as farmers, okay? And you know, farmers get knocked down all the time, but you know what? We get up just as fast as we get knocked down, and farmers are very much the epitome or the spirit of Canadians. And Canadians are like that. Once we come under threat, we start to pull together, and that's exactly what we have to do here. I'm not here to fight with Doug Ford. I'm not here to fight with the Prime Minister Carney. I want to work with them, and they want to work with us, and I know that. And what we have to do is work constructively together to find solutions. And yes, if I have to give a little poke at the Premier to say, hey, help us get into the LCBO a bit more, you know, we'll do that. But I don't do that in a means of finding fault or trying to fight with someone. It's just I want to present a better idea, an idea that helps us sell Canadian wine.
1: Wonderful stuff. Jamie, thank you so much for joining us. I know you've got a lot of work to do, so I appreciate your time.
15: Thank you very much, Steph, and hope to talk to you soon.
1: Absolutely, anytime. Jamie Slingerland, Director of Viniculture with Pilatary Estates Winery, and you hear how they are navigating this ban of Canadian alcohol to the U.S.
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19: From the National Newsroom of the Canadian Press, I'm Hannah Stoles. Alberta Premier Danielle Smith spent a majority of her time on a call-in radio show Saturday defending her government's decision to roll back some Edmonton housing rules. Smith says the province reversed zoning bylaw changes that Edmonton made in 2024 because Ottawa influenced the city's rules. She says the changes surprised homeowners when bulldozers started tearing down homes on streets, brought down property values, and caused parking issues. The mayors of Alberta's two major cities have pushed back on the government's reversal, with Calgary's Jeremy Farkas saying the province was threatening local democracy. BC NDP leader David Eby is calling on Conservative interim leader Lorne Dirksen to fire his party's campaign director.
20: Speaking Saturday at an unrelated campaign announcement on Vancouver Island, Eby says Dirksen must remove Katie Merrifield for her comments related to the release of a report from the leader of the anti-immigration Restore Britain party. Eby says Merrifield's post, first published on June 17th, places an expletive in front of the word Islam and insists she called on her audience to defend Western civilization. Merrifield has since said on social media that she took down her original post within hours, saying that her anger was directed at extremism used to justify these horrific crimes, not at Muslims or their faith. Don Mitchell, The Canadian Press.
19: The RCMP says the FBI arrested a Canadian in connection with an attack by a criminal hacking group that breached the Bureau's online portal. The hackers accessed FBIjobs.gov and obtained sensitive personal data on nearly all FBI employees. The AI company Anthropic says one of its models sent a false murder tip to the Philadelphia Police Department. The company says it happened while developers were testing how the model interacts with government websites. In response, Philly's police department says the tip was marked as spam and called Anthropic's two-month delay in disclosing the incident unacceptable. An assistant professor of computer sciences says he considers the incident a high-risk event.
21: It obviously has its own merits, but then it comes with, I don't want to say demerits, but then it comes with a bunch of risks that we should be actively aware of and manage.
19: After the incident, Anthropic told police it ended that testing process and will have additional authorization in the future in hopes of preventing AI errors. Halifax's beloved 104-year-old gopher tortoise is set to undergo surgery for a bladder stone next week. Gus has been receiving love and well wishes from supporters across the world ahead of the surgery. Jeff Gray is the manager of the Museum of Natural History, where Gus resides. He says he's worried because he understands that any surgery comes with risks.
22: We bear a certain amount of worry as you go into these things, but we are also really excited about his return and him being healthy as we go forward.
19: Gus is believed to be the oldest gopher tortoise in the world. This is the Canadian Press. In sports, William Nylander scored twice and added three assists as the visiting Toronto Maple Leafs edged out the Colorado Avalanche 6-3 in NHL action. Austin Matthews had two goals and two assists. The Ottawa Senators beat the visiting Nashville Predators 3-2 in an NHL shootout. The Senators improved to 4-1. Meanwhile, the Montreal Canadiens defeated the visiting Detroit Red Wings 1-0. The Canadiens improved to 2-2-1. The Winnipeg Blue Bombers have saved their season. The Blue Bombers hung on to defeat the Calgary Stampeders 33-28 in CFL action. The hosts improved to 8-8. The Stampeders slipped to 8-9. The Blue Bombers can clinch a playoff spot with a victory over their final two games. The Edmonton Elks and the BC Lions have already clinched playoff berths. And the Toronto Raptors defeated the Los Angeles Clippers 114-106 in NBA preseason action in Vancouver. From the Canadian Press, I'm Hannah Stolz.
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1: Mohit is here. Mo joins us from Ontario. Mohit Rajans is a, he's kind of a teacher, really, is what it is. He's a translator, and he translates things with AI and technology into business, into life, into parenting. And you can connect at mohit.ai. He is a real person, or thinkstart.ca if you're afraid that he's not for real. I promise you, he's very much for real. And he joins us to talk about things going on in the world of AI, adopting AI. I'd throw another word at you. Enrolling in AI is it's a big word. Like, enrollment is like, okay, I'm in. Give me the good stuff. And it seems like we sort of start to adopt things and then things change. So we can't keep up. There's a bit of a hamster wheel happening. We know we've got to learn it. At the same time, we're probably better off if we just get enrolled in the idea of it. Tell me what you're going through.
2: I like what you're pointing out here, and I think that's where some of the frustration's happening right now. It's that, what do you mean adopt? The last time I thought about adopting something, it was a human or it was an animal. And so why is it that all of a sudden some people are saying to us, we need an adoption plan for this technology? And I think that's where a lot of the confusion's happening, but that's not stopping both the federal government and your employer in some cases with this idea that, oh, we need to put all of this plan in place, and everybody on their marketing material to their spreadsheet are making room for what is referred to as AI adoption. And the truth is that you and I probably don't even realize, or most people don't realize, that some of this technology is already adopting the way that you work. And so you might not think to yourself that we are in the phase of actually adopting this technology. You might not think you're even using AI. But what I'm finding is there's two forces that are coming together at once. On one, you have got this monster federal force that's saying we want more of the population using this technology, putting out free resources, etc. And then you've got workplaces that aren't even telling their employers that this technology is part of the update and the technology that they're using on a daily basis.
1: So I'm going to repeat part of that because I think it's very powerful. So you had said adopting AI, and we only think of our selfish little lens about, okay, I'm adopting AI. So I said enrollment, and you can be adopting AI but not be enrolled in it, meaning like your bosses are putting it into your systems, but you don't really buy it. You're not really, you're okay, boss says use it, fine, doing what I'm told, but I'm not really enrolled in it. And then you said AI is adopting us, whether we like it or not. We need to realize that part, Mohit, because we have to get on this train or get off this train, and AI has already hooked us onto the train, whether we like it or not.
2: I think the natural progression of the tools that many of us use on a daily basis have had an update that should be an indication that artificial intelligence is being used in them. The Microsoft suite that we use on a daily basis itself used to seem like the most archaic thing. It used to seem like the last thing we wanted to use when it came down to anything technical. Now, if you look at those updates, none of them have the old style that we're used to. None of them have the frustrations there. And it's an increasing amount of intuitiveness that's coming within the apps that we use that we've never asked for. It's this cognitive offloading that we, in some cases, we don't even know how to go back to the older version. Have you tried to uninstall a newer version of an app based on an AI feature? It's virtually impossible. Yeah. I think that's going to be one of the next phases of what people would demand from some of these newer technologies.
1: Well, that's a whole other conversation. Yes, the ability to unroll it. So let me bring up a couple of things to draw attention specifically to what I think that you're saying is that they're there. When I log into my office.com, right, Office 365, It doesn't even show any of the other apps anymore. You used to come to a landing page that was like, choose your app. And Google was kind of the same, right? Do you want Gmail? Do you want the calendar? Right? Do you want analytics? You used to have a choice. There is no more choice. You log in and you see Copilot. And you actually have to go down to a couple of submenus to go, how do I access my OneDrive? And share stuff with Mohit. So that's one thing. And number two, this is a bit of an F1 reference, but if you look around at the sport or whatever it is that you watch, things have changed. Google used to advertise Google. Then Google started to advertise Chrome because they wanted everybody on Chrome because that's where it gave them the data. They have now stopped advertising Chrome and they only advertise Gemini. So even the big companies and what they're giving us access to, They've changed it. It's around us all the time. And if you look for it, it's there.
2: Meta is another great example. They don't like to be called Facebook anymore. And you and I know we like to call it Facebook.
1: We still do. But they've got their new little, cute little guy. Yeah. That's their new AI because people weren't really using Meta AI. Didn't really translate. It was like Meta AI. That sounds big and scary. Okay. Let's make a cute little character that looks like half Sasquatch, half ghost. And now he's got a name. And now, you know, adoption seems to be fast.
2: So let's talk about that very quickly. There are in apps like this, that's the Muse app. There are personalized apps that are being built into AI apps. So imagine, they're saying, the Muse app is supposed to help you with your everyday tasks that you don't even realize that you need help with. But I got to tell you, this misgiving of convenience is really starting to bug me. I don't know. Every AI app is designed to help me book a reservation to something. And to be honest with you, part of the idea of what I like doing is booking my own reservations for things. It helps me with research. I think they're missing the adoption side on this idea that if you give them more assistance, that's how they'll adopt more. If you give that Muse more access to all of your information, they'll become more adopting to you, and therefore you will have AI adoption. We can't fall for that. In fact, what I do like is companies like Google, etc., are at least doing the AI essentials that a lot of people need so that they can feel they can go on with their business without having to wake up every morning and look at a headline and wonder if what they're learning is the right thing to do or if their job is going to disappear. And so when we move towards learning what this adoption is, we have to get away from all of the fear-mongering and hoping that someone's going to take care of it and just get skilled up a little bit in order for us to actually feel secure.
1: Yeah, we can't fall into that trap, summarizing what you said. And we do know the silo of information, right? Like the sort of the algorithm, we call it, that we only get fed things that it thinks that we will like. And that's a big one to consider here. I think we're aware of that now as a society. We need to be aware that that stuff is there, and AI is another great place to do that. You have a piece about scholarships, though, when it comes to learning AI. It's interesting that we have some of these bits and pieces that are out there now when we don't even know how or why we're using it, but yet you can learn that.
2: Yeah, a lot of the AI, and I don't want to over-endorse this, but what I want to mention to people is part of this conversation is the fact there's a lot of free information out there. And between the YMCA, the Chamber of Commerce of Canada, and Google, etc., these are companies obviously that are pushing products. They want you to use their products, but they're also placing their money where their mouth is. And they're saying, we are going to train people to be equipped and ready for the workforce. There are scholarships available for students that are interested. Let's start to latch on to some of those a little bit more. For myself, in my website, I'm trying to consolidate as many free programs there are for people because I think, you know, rather than waste our time on social media scrolling, we might as well learn some of these things while they're fresh and new. I think it's important. And I think while the government is still doing this stuff for free and having these partnerships available, it's important to access them. Otherwise, we're going to fall behind and we're all just going to fall victim to letting big tech make the rules.
1: And isn't that the scary part, right? Oh, don't fall behind. Oh, you're falling behind. Let's add another job to the list. You now, by the way, you don't have to only post your cat photos to Facebook. You have to be on your buy and sell on Facebook and your updates on Instagram. Plus, don't forget, you got to have the reels. Then you got to do it on TikTok. Now, by the way, AI expert, new job.
2: Well, you know what's interesting? I will mention one thing to you, Shane, is that I really enjoy the conversation because we have to understand that you and I like words and the idea of words. And so when we talk about media literacy, it meant something entirely different 5 years ago. AI adoption, it could have meant something even different 2 years ago. Mm-hmm. So everyone who's listening, whether you're interested or not, just understand that words are changing. The word agent meant something different 5 years ago. Now you can't say it without saying the words AI. And that's part of the conversation that I hope that we keep track of, because you never know when it's going to actually have an effect on us.
1: It's interesting, right? Because if you said even travel agent today, somebody might perceive it as, oh, use AI for that, right?
2: Right. Any agent.
1: That's the battle. And again, I go back to Kleenex. Still just facial tissue. Okay. And Google, we said it earlier, right? Google is, you're no longer Googling. Google is something totally different, even though you're using Gemini. So are you Gemini-ing? Oh my God. So many words. Mohit Rajan's Mohit.ai. Get connected. Thinkstart.ca too. Learn more about how AI adoption could be good or maybe not good for you. Thanks, brother.
2: Take care, Shane.
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1: The Uncover Up podcast is available for you online on the podcast form. Plus, there's a book. Nathan Radke is here. My conspiracy friends, they're the weird ones. Or are they normal? Ooh. Can't have weird without normal. Can't have normal without weird. By the way, people, all those weird people in your life are essential for you to be normal. It's a philosophical start. Nathan, how are you?
17: I think in weird times, being weird is normal.
1: Exactly. Now it's a crossover. Who's the weird one?
17: Exactly. The normal ones are the ones who look strange now.
1: See? God. All these people you thought that were weird. That could be you.
17: It's all
1: perspective.
17: Of us.
1: All right, so what's the book? Tell us about the book.
17: Uncover Up, How to Think Clearly in an Age of Conspiracies. And basically, it's a book that tries to help us deal with the moment we're in now, where it seems like we're just drowning in bizarre stories and cover-ups and disinformation campaigns and lies. And it just tries to, I don't know, give you some skills and tools that you can more safely navigate through this weird environment.
1: On the podcast version of this conversation, the link will be there to the book directly, so you can go take a look at it, decide if it's right for you. Okay, we're getting, speaking of weird and normal, this one is weird. Telephone. The one thing that I can say that in since I've been speaking with you and Dr. Lee Kunla is that the game of telephone is symbolically so powerful for what life looks like. Because if you remember the game, of course, you would have a topic, the sky is blue. And then you would lean over to your friend in the circle and you would say, the sky is blue. And then you'd go over there and the sky is blue. And so around the circle. And what usually happens is somebody's not listening and someone says, the shirt is blue. And then through the course of time, and then you get that one person who thinks they're funny, right? And
17: purple like, monkey my dog, dishwasher.
1: My dog is blue. Yeah. Yeah. The dishwasher stopped running. And then through the course of the circle. And then by the time it gets to the end of the telephone game, whoever says it out loud, how much has the story changed? That pattern is so representative in life. In fact, if ever I were to die, when I die.
17: If ever you will die.
1: I say that was very positive thinking, wasn't
17: yeah,
1: it?
17: Good for you.
1: If ever there's the nugget of truth finally shows up to show us what this is all about, it would not shock me if it was like, oh, this is just about the game of telephone. That's the whole thing right there. We're seeing it again, aren't we?
17: Yeah, no, all of the time. And it's such an important idea to understand when we're human beings, we're such narrative-driven creatures. We love stories. We're so convinced by stories. And so it's really important when we encounter a weird story that we try to trace it back to its origins, because you can learn a lot about these stories from where they start off. And the reason I wanted to talk about that today is because recently on another radio show / podcast, there was a man named David Grush interviewed. David Grush is a former U.S. Air Force intelligence officer, and he had some absolutely wild things to say about UFOs and aliens. He said that several UFOs have crashed on Earth. Some of those UFOs have been recovered by governments. The tech on those crashed UFOs has been reverse engineered by Earthbound corporations. And most shockingly, there's several different alien races that are currently at war with each other, sometimes in our backyard. And if those claims are true, that's literally the most shocking news ever broadcast. And Grush seems to believe what he's saying, but the question is he correct? Because you don't have to be a liar to be wrong. And the thing is, with all of these, as we were saying about stories, these are all based on stories. He doesn't claim to have seen these things directly with his own eyes, or to have taken part in these alien secret programs himself. Instead, he's gotten all this stuff secondhand, largely through stories, and in one case that we'll talk about through a video we saw. And wow. The thing about these stories is they've been around for a long time, and I've heard different versions of them already before. And so it can be useful to kind of look at them individually and trace them back a little and say, where'd these things come from?
1: Okay, so this is where that, by the way, we share it out there, and the game of telephone begins. And I don't want to get too hippy-dippy on this, Nathan, but clearly the information leading up to this is also the game of telephone too. And, you know, you said you don't have to be lying to be wrong. And I would even add to that, as the word guy, the distinction between being accurate or inaccurate, being right versus wrong, which implies a moral compass, being correct or incorrect in the information, right? I mean, there's so many different layers to, then you get belief systems like, oh my God, like, there's so much that's there, plus capitalism. So, you know, we have to remember that when we talk about these things, that there is a difference between right and wrong. There is a difference between accurate and inaccurate, and there's also a difference between correct and incorrect. And these things make a massive impact on how we tell stories.
17: Yeah, absolutely. And it's important to think of this idea of evidence contamination. And that's when elements of scams or hoaxes or misunderstandings can creep into a story and become part of it, or even something like pop culture. And we'll see from all of these examples that all of those things play a role in forming the elaborate telephone game that we're confronted with when we're trying to look into something like the history of UFOs.
1: Okay, so several different UFO races fighting each other right now, like at war here?
17: Yeah, that was probably the most shocking thing that was said on this episode, because he said that some of the crashed UFOs were caused by aliens fighting each other, which actually does sort of bring up an interesting point that people have said before. How is it, because there's supposed to be all these crashed UFOs at Roswell and Aztec and all these places, how is it they're able to get all the way across the universe, and then they get to here, and then all of a sudden they crash? And apparently the answer is that there are different kinds of aliens who were at war.
1: Right.
17: And the different kinds of aliens that were listed were the Greys, that's your classic, great big eyes, little skinny arms, the Nordics, who look like tall humans from Sweden, and the reptilians, who look like reptiles.
1: Uh-huh. So what they're doing is, like, they're taking a bunch of conspiracy lines and justifying them and bringing them together. Because each one of those stands alone on its own sort of theory of what aliens look like.
17: Exactly. And we can trace them all back to their origins. The idea of the Swedish aliens, the tall Nordics.
1: Yeah.
17: Well, in the 1950s, there was this movement called the Contactees. And they were people that claimed to have firsthand encounters with aliens from Venus in particular. And apparently they looked like tall humans in jumpsuits and those big onesies with the stripe across the side. They spoke English, of course, and they wanted to warn us about the dangers of nuclear weapons. Now, this contactee movement has kind of been disregarded and forgotten, in part because the stories were so campy and so ridiculous, and also because we know now that Venus is by far the worst spot in our entire solar system. But even though the origins of those stories have faded, those tall, blonde aliens stuck around in the public consciousness and in our imagination. And so they just became part of that sort of alien story. With the Greys, they first showed up probably in about 1964 in a TV show called The Outer Limits. And that was so influential as an idea of what aliens look like, they showed up in other pop culture examples. Close Encounters of the Third Kind, the book and movie Communion by Whitley Strieber, The X-Files, of course. Now we even have an emoji. We even have a gray emoji on our phones of the little alien head with the big eyes.
1: It's true.
17: And so pop culture is such a big part in how we understand all of, like, existence that it's not surprising that the aliens that we saw in movies started showing up in our imaginations. As far as the reptilians go, that goes back to the 1920s from the author of Conan the Barbarian.
1: Wow.
17: A guy called Robert Howard. And he was writing these stories about these shape-shifting reptiles that sometimes they came from the center of the Earth or they came from other planets. And so they've all been circulating in our pop culture and as part of our idea and conception of aliens, but we forget sometimes the origins.
1: Okay, so you don't have to be a liar to be wrong. The reptilian part, because there's science and there's some terminology of their reptilian brain, all those different things. So you can see how these start to intersect. You don't have to be a liar to be wrong. We're going to continue our conversation. Nathan Radke is here, Uncover Up Podcast. Aliens at war. How do we get there? And what is unfolding with the evidence? Because what is the wrong part? And what is the liar? And I'll translate that into, you know, you can insert your favorite hockey team, for example. You could say the Toronto Maple Leafs are the best team in the NHL this year. And that you don't have to be a liar to be wrong, right? It doesn't mean you're a liar. I mean, you might not be right.
17: You might be proved wrong. We'll
1: see. You might be proved wrong in time, but that doesn't mean you're a liar. It just means you believe it. And so, that's fun and playful. Okay. So we're going to find out how fun and playful becomes a real problem. Coming up next, Shane Hewitt and the Night Shift.
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19: From the National Newsroom of the Canadian Press, I'm Hannah Stoles. Alberta Premier Danielle Smith spent a majority of her time on a call-in radio show Saturday defending her government's decision to roll back some Edmonton housing rules. Smith says the province reversed zoning bylaw changes that Edmonton made in 2024 because Ottawa influenced the city's rules. She says the changes surprised homeowners when bulldozers started tearing down homes on streets, brought down property values, and caused parking issues. The mayors of Alberta's two major cities have pushed back on the government's reversal, with Calgary's Jeremy Farkas saying the province was threatening local democracy. BC NDP leader David Eby is calling on Conservative interim leader Lorne Dirksen to fire his party's campaign director.
20: Speaking Saturday at an unrelated campaign announcement on Vancouver Island, Eby says Dirksen must remove Katie Merrifield for her comments related to the release of a report from the leader of the Anti-Immigration Restore Britain party. Eby says Merrifield's post, first published on June 17th, places an expletive in front of the word Islam and insists she called on her audience to defend Western civilization. Merrifield has since said on social media that she took down her original post within hours, saying that her anger was directed at extremism used to justify these horrific crimes, not at Muslims or their faith. Don Mitchell, The Canadian Press.
19: The RCMP says the FBI arrested a Canadian in connection with an attack by a criminal hacking group that breached the Bureau's online portal. The hackers accessed FBIjobs.gov and obtained sensitive personal data on nearly all FBI employees. The AI company Anthropic says one of its models sent a false murder tip to the Philadelphia Police Department. The company says it happened while developers were testing how the model interacts with government websites. In response, Philly's police department says the tip was marked as spam and called Anthropic's two-month delay in disclosing the incident unacceptable. An assistant professor of computer sciences says he considers the incident a high-risk event.
21: It obviously has its own merits, but then it comes with, I don't want to say demerits, but then it comes with a bunch of risks that we should be actively aware of and manage.
19: After the incident, Anthropic told police it ended that testing process and will have additional authorization in the future in hopes of preventing AI errors. Halifax's beloved 104-year-old gopher tortoise is set to undergo surgery for a bladder stone next week. Gus has been receiving love and well wishes from supporters across the world ahead of the surgery. Jeff Gray is the manager of the Museum of Natural History, where Gus resides. He says he's worried because he understands that any surgery comes with risks.
22: We bear a certain amount of worry as you go into these things, but we are also really excited about his return and him being healthy as we go forward.
19: Gus is believed to be the oldest gopher tortoise in the world. This is the Canadian Press. In sports, William Nylander scored twice and added three assists as the visiting Toronto Maple Leafs edged out the Colorado Avalanche 6-3 in NHL action. Austin Matthews had two goals and two assists. The Ottawa Senators beat the visiting Nashville Predators 3-2 in an NHL shootout. The Senators improved to 4-1. Meanwhile, the Montreal Canadiens defeated the visiting Detroit Red Wings 1-0. The Canadiens improved to 2-2-1. The Winnipeg Blue Bombers have saved their season. The Blue Bombers hung on to defeat the Calgary Stampeders 33-28 in CFL action. The hosts improved to 8-8. The Stampeders slipped to 8-9. The Blue Bombers can clinch a playoff spot with a victory over their final two games. The Edmonton Elks and the BC Lions have already clinched playoff berths. And the Toronto Raptors defeated the Los Angeles Clippers 114-106 in NBA preseason action in Vancouver. From the Canadian Press, I'm Hannah Stoles.
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1: And let's talk about how the evidence is not necessarily evidence.
2: So this is a former U.S. Air Force intelligence officer who was on the Rogan podcast talking about basically that lots of UFOs have crashed on Earth. And partly that's because, again, he claims that the aliens are at war with each other, and so they sometimes fight over our skies, and then they crash that way. Also that a lot of tech has been recovered by governments, Earth governments, and that we've also recovered alien bodies. And it's wild hearing somebody with his bona fides as a former Air Force officer to talk about this stuff. But the problem is, it's all through stories. It's not stuff that he has directly experienced, it's stories that he has heard. And while he trusts the people that have told him the story, that doesn't necessarily mean that the stories themselves are trustworthy. Especially when we're talking about crashed UFOs, because you can trace that story back to the early 1950s. And there have been all sorts of examples of scams and hoaxes where people have argued, a flying saucer crashed in Aztec, New Mexico. That was one of the first ones ever. And that story came about because there was a man called Silas Newton. He was kind of a failed oil guy. He was trying to sell this gadget that he had invented that he claimed could detect oil. And the story that he used to sell this gadget, which didn't work, it was just full of lights and whirring mechanisms. The story that he told to sell that gadget was that a saucer had crashed in Aztec, New Mexico. There had been alien bodies. The American government was covering it up. And then he had gotten access to this top secret alien tech. Now, that Aztec hoax, and it was eventually revealed as a hoax, and Newton was eventually arrested for fraud. But that original hoax gets forgotten. And then it reappears in other guises. It shows up again in Roswell, which is one that lots of people have heard of. But that story of Roswell draws from that earlier hoax that we saw at Aztec. And so then, by the time we get to now, we have all these ideas that, microchips or Velcro, or fiber optics, all of these things were gathered up from crashed alien saucers. But that original alien saucer story was just a hoax to try to sell nonsense. And when we look at all those innovations that are claimed to be, reverse engineered from aliens, there's histories of all of those. Those innovations didn't show up out of nowhere. They're all the result of groups of people building off of each other's work and research, documented trial and error and experimentation, not spontaneous invention out of nowhere.
1: Stealing ideas. From those aliens.
2: Humans aren't smart enough to come up with Velcro.
1: Right.
2: That's got to be aliens.
1: Yeah, and it kind of diminishes so many things that humans have done, right? Like, which is too bad. But the one thing that I've learned from you guys is drift, right? Like, the truth is drifting here. And I would hesitate to even call it the truth, but the accuracy is definitely drifting. Storytelling is so beautiful, Nathan. Like, it is the most beautiful thing about being a human. That's what music is. Music is a story that makes your body want to move for some reason. Like, it's cool, but yet the stories that we tell ourselves are also exactly the problem, right? So, words can be gifts, words can be weapons here. Now, this is where the part of, you don't have to be a liar to be wrong. You just trusting the wrong things. Is that kind of a clear way to go? Because how do we take this next?
2: Well, because the thing is that stories are so convincing. Sometimes we confuse how compelling a story is with how accurate it is. Because the more compelling it is, the more vivid it seems, the more easy it is for us to imagine. And the more easy it is for us to imagine, the more realistic it seems.
1: Right.
2: But the problem is, these stories kind of take on a life of their own. Sometimes they have their origin, as we've seen with flying saucer crashes, they have their origins in scams or hoaxes or pranks. Sometimes they have their origins in pop culture. The idea of the Men in Black, which is something else that David Grush was talking about, he said that he knows that people have been threatened or injured or even killed by

0: shadowy authorities trying to protect the UFO secrets. And this, of course, is the classic idea of the Men in Black. But other people who have come forward, Navy pilots who have come forward to say that they have experienced UFOs, these are legit people who have experienced a weird thing, they've said, no, I haven't gotten any kind of retaliation. I haven't gotten any kind of threats. And this Men in Black idea also goes back to the 1950s. There was a guy called Albert Bender who had a little organization and a little magazine. And then he had an experience as he was researching UFOs. While he was sleeping in bed, strange men in dark suits came and teleported him away to a secret base in Antarctica where they warned him not to talk about aliens. Now, it's been suggested that it's possible maybe he had a dream or a nightmare or even sleep paralysis. But Bender had a friend named Gray Barker, infamous UFO pranker, created a lot of hoax footage of like flying saucers using hubcaps dangling from fishing wire. And Gray Barker saw a good, compelling story in Bender's experience, and so he wrote books about it, and this is where we get the idea of Men in Black. And then again, that kind of gets lost in the shuffle, and the story gets retold, and it gets picked up by pop culture with movies like Men in Black, and then it just becomes one of those things that we know the modern version of it, but don't know where it comes from.
1: So being factual is even slippery, because you could say the fact it, like, it's always expansion, right? Fact is, this is what so-and-so said. And that is a fact, but that doesn't mean what they were talking about is the truth. And so this is where we get tangled up in it. So what's the problem with this? I mean, obviously it sets the course of more drifting, of the storylines. People believe it to be true. Is it the claim that it's true? Is it the claim that it's real? Or is it, does it all get solved by like, it's possible? Cause if you say like, it's possible, there's three aliens fighting over things here. Okay. It's possible.
0: Yeah,
1: right?
0: Of course, it's definitely possible. It's not impossible. But as Bertrand Russell said, it's also possible that there is a ceramic tea set that's orbiting the Earth, and then we just can't see it. There's no way to prove that it isn't there. It could be there. The problem is that it does get us further from what we'd like to think of as the truth, because this is something that, like, I'm interested in, you're interested in. We want to know what is actually going on. And when we're experiencing this kind of drift, as we're starting from, like, if you build your house on sand, then that house is going to topple over. Those stories that are built on hoaxes and pranks and pop culture moments, those are stories that are ultimately built on sand. And then if we start to build our worldview, if we build our cities on sand, then our entire worldview is going to be based on falsehoods. And when that happens, we become very easy to manipulate because we don't have any kind of bedrock to anchor ourselves to.
1: Right.
0: We don't have any kind of truth that we can say, okay, we can at the very least know this and move from there, because at that point, all things are possible. And if all things are possible, that makes it very easy for us to be led astray in all sorts of different and potentially dangerous ways.
1: I get that, and I think you're bang on with it. At the same time, I can't help but think, like, we could use a little bit more possibility in our lives to rethink the things that we're at. So, again, just like the words can be such gifts, and the words can be used as weapons, the stories can be gifts, the stories can be weapons, the possibility is such a gift that we have to think out of the box, we have to find new ways of living life. But at the same time, it could be such a weapon.
0: Well, this is the balancing act, right? We have to be imaginative. We have to be open-minded. We have to consider the possibility, the very real possibility, that a lot of the stuff that we think is wrong. But we have to, it's like we have to have one foot on the escalator of imagination, but we've got to keep another foot sort of grounded
1: at the bottom,
0: so that we don't just get carried away.
1: Well, we're going to need to stretch a little before we do that, because that feels like it hurts.
0: Good for the hamstrings.
1: Nathan Radke, get the whole conversation. Fascinating look. Aliens fighting against aliens, waging war here on Earth. That's why we see these alien crashes of spaceships. Evidence contamination is the topic. Thank you very much, my friend.
0: Thanks for having me on.
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1: Dr. Samantha Yamin is here. Science Sam. 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We're be a goldfish. Instead, be a fruit fly. I think that's what we're doing today.
15: Something like that. Sure, why not? Did you see these videos of people doing simulations of fruit flies doing ridiculous things?
1: Like no, tell me about them.
15: Solving a Rubik's Cube, parallel parking even. There was one slicing up a doner kebab. So there was this published study, a whole open access map of the wiring, the complete wiring diagram of a fruit fly brain, which is very cool. And we'll talk about that. But what people did with it is they took it, attached it to like different games, and then got the fruit fly brain to do all these things. So they're saying that they got a fruit fly to like solve a Rubik's Cube, play the video game Doom.
1: I feel like... Those are really tiny little wires to wire up the brain. I mean, how big is a fruit fly brain? Like a quarter of a millimeter?
15: Something like a poppy seed. It's got 167,000 neurons.
1: Really?
15: For comparison, we have about 500,000 times more. We have 86 billion neurons. So tiny compared to us, but still a lot. In general, 167,000 is no small feat.
1: So what is that? Does that say more about us or about the fruit fly?
15: I'll leave that to you to interpret.
1: Wow.
15: But the scientific feat here is that we have the most complete wiring diagram of any. It's actually the most complete, the largest wiring diagram of neurons, most complete of any organism ever. And that's of this male fruit fly brain, because they also got part of their equivalent of a spinal cord. So that was like a huge feat for them to map out and get this complete picture so that they can start to understand, okay, if a fruit fly smells something and then flies towards it, let's try to map out every single connection that's making that happen. The ultimate goal of neuroscience, right? To see exactly how our behavior is encoded. But then what people did with it, I thought was really funny and opens up a lot of questions. People were asking me, like, do they just make this fruit fly conscious in a computer and they're using it to solve a Rubik's Cube? Like, is that ethical?
1: I don't know. I don't know if there's any organizations for the rights of fruit flies. I mean, was it well known that fruit flies had brains?
15: Oh, yeah. We've been studying them forever because they're a really helpful model organism, because they have just complex enough of brains to make it interesting, but they reproduce really fast, so they're easy to do genetic experiments with. So they're like a critical, I know we think of them as like the annoying things in our kitchens hovering around old bananas, but in a science lab, they're incredibly helpful model organisms to help us understand genetics and like even things like behavior, right? And these people were mapping a male fruit fly brain because we previously mapped part of a female one. So they wanted to see sexual differences between the brains, which they found a few subtle ones that are interesting. So yeah, not many years. We've been doing this.
1: The answers to the differences between men and women solved with a fruit fly.
15: I mean,
1: what are we taking away here? What are we learning? I mean, if they're easier to study, obviously tiny, but because there's a lot going on that is simple, what would you hope to find there?
15: The scientists behind it, and I should say it was also in partnership with Google Research, their research arm, they're trying to see, can we actually map something this complex? Because we can't even, this was a feat to get to a fruit fly. It took years. And in fact, they had to use AI tools to fill in a lot of the gaps. And then they had 29 human proofreaders spend 3 years kind of double checking the AI's work.
1: Wow.
15: And that's the only way we were able to get to this complete a wiring diagram of just a fruit fly. So, you know, a lot of people are thinking, okay, are we going to do this with humans next? It's a way more challenging problem to solve because of how many more neurons we have in our brain. But the goal, when you get a wiring diagram of any organism, is to then try to break it down and see how it works, to try to see which exact neurons are firing in which pattern and what strength and in which direction to make whatever behavior happen. And so now they can start to layer on. Now that they have the map, they can start to layer on the directions and understand how behavior maps onto that.
1: Okay. and where does it translate to us? Does the map give a possibility of how a map works versus a map of a fruit fly says this is how humans work?
15: Certainly, whenever we've studied things in model organisms, it's inspired questions and helped us discover things about the human brain. But at its most base, the goal of neuroscience is to be able to answer questions at this level. And the technology that they're developing to do it in a fruit fly will then pave the way for technology to do it in a human. So you kind of start small and grow and grow. So next they're working on doing the same thing for two different type of fish, slightly more complicated brains, and they'll keep going. And I should say at the same time, people are trying to do this directly in humans. It's just too hard. We've never done more than a tiny sliver of the human brain, because to map it at this level of detail where you can see every connection is just too wild.
1: Right. And is that, I mean, there's a lot going on in our brains. I mean, self-inflicted, some of it. But I mean, our general consciousness, that I'm assuming that would just complicate things versus the assumption that a fruit fly is not sitting there pondering the meaning of life as it's buzzing around the bananas.
15: I mean, the fact that we can contemplate consciousness is because we have really complex brain structures, and something like consciousness itself spans the entire brain. So mapping a little section wouldn't be enough.
1: Right.
15: So the human version of this problem is is pretty wild. What trips me out, if I may, is I think we'll probably do an AI estimate of the human brain before we ever do a real one. And so I've been thinking a lot about what that means. Like, what will it mean that we'll approximate a human brain in a computer before we ever know what a real one looks like? Will that lead to certain assumptions about our brain that are wrong? Will it lead to like
1: a bias filter or something?
15: Yeah, I think about that a lot.
1: Yeah, I get that. That's kind of weird, but I get it. So do we need to know how the brain works, though, truly? Like, is this one of these things that, I mean, science is, you know, go science, right? Like, go do it. There must be a point, and this is the conflict that scientists go through, where they go, okay, yeah, but do we need to know this?
15: I've been also contemplating that. I would say yes. If you want to ever solve a problem in the brain, for example, someone with dementia
1: who
15: loses their memories.
1: Totally.
15: If you want to ever be able to save those memories or bring them back, you need to understand how they're encoded. And to understand how they're encoded, you have to do these experiments. I think the challenge that we're facing right now is what else comes along with that.
1: Yeah.
15: And I guess how we go about studying it. I don't want to freak people out because, again, getting to this stage in a human brain is going to take a long time, especially to do it right. But it's something we should be thinking about. And it's something to be excited about as well.
1: Yeah, I get that, especially for anybody who's been afflicted by such illness, right? I get that part. And maybe I should rephrase my question now that I hear your answer, is that maybe the question is, should we be doing this? The question might be, are we ready yet to do this? Because can humanity handle the info, and are we going to assume a bunch of stuff about it? It's cool, though, and it's kind of crazy to think that it comes from a fruit fly. I think it's so cool. I who knew that we'd have so much in common with, you know, like pigs for hearts and dolphins for consciousness and fruit flies for brain stuff. Put that on the pile. Amazing stuff. SamanthaYumean.com, science.sam on all the socials. As always, Sam, thank you.
15: Thank you.
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19: From the National Newsroom of the Canadian Press, I'm David Augustine. Whether an unelected campaign official should be held accountable for comments has become an issue in British Columbia's election. NDP leader David Eby calling on interim Conservative leader Lauren Dirksen to fire his party's campaign director for her comments made on social media. Katie Merrifield placed an expletive in front of the word Islam, and she called on her audience to defend Western civilization. She has since taken down the post and apologized, adding her anger was at the extremism used to justify horrific crimes related to sexual abuse. From church pews to community events and family dinners, the debate and referendum on whether Alberta should leave Canada is taking a toll on voters. Sarah Batchelor, who lives in southern Alberta, says her family will not discuss politics during a Thanksgiving dinner this weekend because of how stressful the debate has become.
20: I'm feeling more dysregulated in general just because of the extra stress and having to navigate those conversations carefully at school and even within my home.
19: The October 19th referendum includes a total of 10 questions, but the key one is whether voters want to hold a second binding referendum on leaving Confederation. A complaint has been filed to the medical regulator over an MP saying drugs like fentanyl are painless and readily available in a MAID report. Claire Brosseau has been trying to get access to medical assistance in dying for persistent mental disorders and says she was triggered by Dr. Marcus Pawlowski's words. The quote is included in Pawlowski's written argument against expanding access to MAID for mental illness until fundamental concerns are addressed. Brosseau says she wants Pawlowski to make a public statement taking back what he said and informing people of how awful overdosing on fentanyl is. Halifax Regional Police say a call that prompted a lockdown at a high school in the city came from outside the country. City police say a man called Halifax West High School on Thursday, claiming to be on school property with a weapon. Local police say law enforcement agencies in Florida helped determine the call was fake and that it came from outside of Canada. No charges have been laid in relation to the incident, which remains under investigation. And Halifax's beloved 104-year-old gopher tortoise is set to undergo surgery for a bladder stone next week. Gus has been receiving love and well wishes from supporters across the world ahead of the surgery. Jeff Gray is the manager of the Museum of Natural History where Gus resides, and he says he's worried because he understands that any surgery comes with risks.
0: We bear a certain amount of worry as you go into these things, but we are also really excited about his return and him being healthy as we go forward.
19: Gus is believed to be the oldest gopher tortoise in the world. He has been a part of the Museum of Natural History since 1942, when a former museum director bought him for $5 in Florida. This is the Canadian Press. In sports, William Nylander scored twice and added three assists as the visiting Toronto Maple Leafs edged the Colorado Avalanche 6-3 in NHL action. Austin Matthews had two goals and two assists, while Nick Blankenberg and Easton Cowan also scored for the Leafs, who have now improved to 3-2-1. Nathan MacKinnon scored twice for the 3-2 Avalanche, while Brock Nelson added a single. Drake Batherson scored at 18:37 of the third period to tie the game at 2-2, and the Ottawa Senators beat the visiting Nashville Predators 3-2 in an NHL shootout. Tim Stützle also scored for the Sens, who improved to 4-1. Jonathan Marchessault and Ross Colton also scored for the Predators, who have now slipped to 2-1-2. And Zachary Bolduc scored in the sixth round of a shootout, and the Montreal Canadiens defeated the visiting Detroit Red Wings 1-0. Montreal netminder Jacob Fowler and Detroit goalie Daniil Tarasov each stopped 30 shots in regulation and overtime. The Canadiens improved to 2-2-1, while the Red Wings have slipped to 1-3-1. From the Canadian Press, I'm David Augustine.
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1: October is Autism Awareness Month. If you ask a parent, every month is Autism Awareness Month. As parents go through all kinds of things, and let's be honest about all this, parents ask themselves always, oh, is my kid on the spectrum? Or is my kid just weird? Right? And when I talk about autism, I'm going to talk about it quite delightfully. Not because it's, it is a pragmatic situation that kids go through and parents go through. The fireworks, easy and difficult. The shines of light, in some cases, the absolute genius. Holy crap, can we learn from some of these people? It comes in so many different forms. So I do speak about it lightly, and I don't want anyone to be offended by that, because let's be honest, you meet a spectrum kid and you're probably going to learn something. And so that's where we're going to get started. Serena, not only founder and executive director at the Lighthouse Learning Development Center, mom too.
2: Yes. Yeah. To Daniel, 20 years old now.
1: Really, eh? How's that feel?
2: I'm old. I never really envisioned 20. We're one day at a time when you live in our world. And so it's very different.
1: What's Daniel's life like today? Is he at home with you or is he on his own?
2: He is. Daniel will never be fully independent. He will live with me the rest of his life. He does go to program every day, and he is still learning and gaining skills. He has very clear goals for himself, some of which we know that he probably won't be able to reach, but that's not for him to know, because we want him to keep doing what he's doing to get to wherever he's going to go, whatever that might look like. We don't want to close any doors for him.
1: Well, and you never know. I mean, things change, right? And things happen. Sometimes lightning strikes, so might as well. Why stop chasing those things? Why say no? What a crazy notion that is. So what kind of situation is parenting Daniel been like for you? Is it, does he function as a younger mentality? Is he, in that his brain is doing all kinds of things, sort of bits, sensory stuff? Where does it land for him?
2: Yeah, Daniel has multiple comorbidities in addition to autism. So he also has ADHD and severe anxiety. And an intellectual disability. He would function around a six-year-old level, Thomas the Train being one of his favorite things.
1: Oh, good taste, though. Let's be honest.
2: Absolutely. There's a lot that adults can learn from Thomas the Train. He is semi-independent in skills. Things like washing his hair he has challenges with, but things like bathing himself he can do on his own. He requires more assistance than he thinks he does. And we try and always honor his independence because he is 20 years old. And there's a lot that goes along with having a 20-year-old who developmentally is younger, because we have to respect the fact that he's 20, and in his brain, he is 20 years old. And so we try and honor that while still maintaining some of the learning that he needs for different skill sets.
1: Yeah, and that intersection of being a young man and still a boy is got to be difficult, right, at times?
2: It's very challenging for him, especially my daughter's 17 months younger. And so he very clearly can see the differences between himself and her. And, you know, one of the big things that we talk about in my household and at the Lighthouse continuously is that there is no baseline for normal. That doesn't exist. And he is at one place and she is at another, but that doesn't make him different or less than. It just makes his path a different journey.
1: I think that's good advice for all of us normal people, that there is no normal anyway. It's a facade. So everything starts to change around it when we just accept that, I think, for our lives today too. A hot take. Some of these kids shouldn't be going to regular schools. What do we look at? I mean, it's square peg round hole in some of these cases. And I think even for, the quote, since we use the word, the normal kids, it can complicate their learning, with someone who is not able to go through the same process that they are. What are your thoughts, and what do we need to be aware of when we're dealing with an autistic child's learning?
2: I think, you know, when we talk about inclusion, especially in the education system, we talk a lot about having neurotypical individuals with neurodiverse children because they're peers. And when you look at the definition of peer, it is, you know, similar skill sets and abilities. And most times when you have a child with autism, they don't share similar skill sets, interests, or abilities with their neurotypical counterparts in the classroom. And that can be very challenging for both. My son, like I just said, is very aware of his differences to other people. When you put him in an academic setting, he can't focus on what he needs to focus on and learn because he's so concerned about trying to fit in to the norm of the classroom. And when he has such different learning needs, the environment needs to be different. The tools need to be different. The learning strategies need to be different. You can't expect him to accommodate or, you know, change what he needs because that's what the class has. On the other side, and I talk about this a lot, and I know that it's not the popular opinion, but if a child like my son or my son had been placed in the classroom with my daughter, I would be the first one to say one of them needs to go. Daniel does, when he's frustrated, have violent outbursts that would require the classroom to be evacuated. And, you know, not only are we disturbing the learning of these other children, but we're creating a picture of neurodiverse children that we don't want neurotypical kids to have. You know, Daniel's having a hard time. That doesn't mean that this is the norm for him. And what we forget is that when kids see that, they can't see how excited he is when he talks about Thomas or how much he likes going to get ice cream, like very typical children. They see one thing and it becomes scary. Mm-hmm. And in my opinion, it does the opposite of creating inclusion. It creates something that we don't want, which is, you know, a scary situation for people looking at my son.
1: Yeah. And then, of course, the next child that comes along, now there's a preconceived notion.
2: Absolutely.
1: That makes a big impact.
2: And, you know, as we know, you've met one person with autism, you've met one person with autism.
1: Yeah.
2: And we need to treat them all differently.
1: Yeah. Yeah. It's a wild thing. It's difficult because how do you, like you just said it, if it's you met one person with autism, then how do you create an environment that you can put multiple people in when multiple people could have violent outbursts? And then now you're trying to evacuate, folks that are processing differently than you, right? So you can see how this gets complicated so quick. Mm-hmm. So how do you deal with it?
2: Well, and how do you choose which kid gets to be in the classroom and which kid doesn't?
1: Yeah.
2: You know, there is nothing wrong with saying that a human needs a different learning environment. I am not an engineer. If you put me in a room with a bunch of engineers, I'm going to feel lost. I'm not going to understand what they're talking about. I'm not going to have the level of education that they have, and I'm going to feel very different. That doesn't take away from my accomplishments. It doesn't take away from what I do or my education. It's just different. And I think that we spend so much time not looking at it that way. Just because a child with autism requires a different environment doesn't mean that they can't learn, doesn't mean that they're not going to achieve miraculous things. It just needs to be in an environment that works for them. And when you have multiple kids in an environment that's built for a systematic education approach, it's not going to work because they're going to spend their entire day trying to fit into that approach when that doesn't work for them. You know, one of the examples I use all the time is, before you sit down and play a board game with a child with autism, you have to explain to them what game means. You have to explain to them what rules are. You have to explain to them what the game piece is. You can't just get in and play the game and they don't learn incidentally from peers or other children. And so, you know, they get there eventually, but they get there in a way that matters and makes sense to them. And that isn't in large group learning.
1: Serena Thompson is here, a mother of an autistic son and working for learning around autism. We're going to come back with more because I want to hear the parenting part and how do we make these people feel like they belong. Fear of not belonging, such an important part. We'll talk about it next. 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
1: Parenting an autistic kid, well, let me say it this way. Parenting a kid is hard enough. Mm-hmm. Parenting an autistic kid is just like, it's not even three-dimensional. It's four-dimensional, the stuff that's got to be going on with all of it. Serena Thompson, founder and executive director of the Lighthouse Learning Development Center, mom to Daniel and other children. Daniel is in the conversation as an autistic young man, 20 years old. Yeah. Now, for anybody who didn't hear the beginning, it will be on the podcast of this conversation, but you had said about Daniel likes, at 20 years old, Thomas, the tank engine.
2: Yes.
1: And the people around him are applying for jobs to be a train engineer.
2: Yes.
1: Right? Like, to look at it pragmatically. And so you mm-hmm. have one child in one seat who wants to actually drive the train or go to business school and run the train company. And mm-hmm. His friends around him that he's grown up around, he's looking at playing with the toys. So there's the gap. Truly,
2: mm-hmm.
1: And to speak to it truly. So how do you do that? Because you talked about, you know, kids in the classroom and everyone learns differently, but everyone does learn differently.
2: I think we need to meet the kids where they are. You know, one of the things that we've done with Daniel, one of the things that we do with our students at Lighthouse is we meet them where they are in every avenue we're trying to teach them. So, you know, Daniel physically might be in, at this point, he'd be, you know, second year university age, chronological age. He is working at a grade two level. And if you ask him, he will tell you that I am in grade two. But he doesn't measure that by the Ontario curriculum. He measures that by certain worksheets that we provide him. I think that what we need to step back from is trying to teach a group of individuals the same way that we teach neurotypical individuals. You have a child with autism who might be, and my son is one of these, probably university level math. He has a photographic memory. And, you know, you could put equations in front of him and he's going to answer them and you're going to wonder why his brain works that way. But if you said to him, Daniel, mom has one apple and Shane has one apple, how many apples are there? He can't answer that question because you've embedded language into a system that he thinks is just numbers. And so what we need to do is meet these individuals where they are in every single place that they're at. And so that might be different for life skills than it is for math, than it is for language. And we have to individualize everything that we're teaching them where they are, not where we want them to be.
1: Okay, hard questions time, Serena. We always talk about belonging, right? Like, oh, belonging, let's create belonging. Philosophically, though, it's belonging's never the problem.
2: No.
1: It's the fear of not belonging.
2: Yes.
1: That's where the problem truly lies, and we all go through that. Everybody mm-hmm. goes through that. And so how kids process it, whether they are 20 or whether they are 6 or whether they're functioning as 20 or functioning as 6, we as adults go through that too. The catch is the kids around us, yeah. your daughter, and mm-hmm. With your comfort level, talk about it. And parents will go through this because I always joke that, you know, the first child, you know, God makes that one easy because then the second one, the kids, that's how you get conned into having the second one that's difficult. Mm-hmm. All the two-child parents get that. And so the second child, though, in your case, mm-hmm. your daughter, like there's so much air gets sucked up by autistic kids and mm-hmm. Difficult kids, and even kids that are, that they're just high maintenance kids. They're kids.
2: Yeah.
1: But they suck up so much air out of the room, Serena. And,
2: yes.
1: you know, your daughter, I'm assuming, has probably paid the price at times. And you could translate that to the classroom where you said neurotypical. I like that typical word, where typical kids are, they're paying the price. Mm-hmm. So that's another reason why this needs to be reevaluated, no?
2: Absolutely. Absolutely. I mean, you know, children in general have it hard enough these days, especially post-COVID. Their lives are very challenging. And to put them in a situation where they don't know from one minute to the next if they're going to remain in their classroom, if they're going to spend the rest of the day in the library, is very, very challenging. And trying to explain that while at the same time trying to talk about inclusion and acceptance, it contradicts each other. greatly in a child's mind. And that's a really hard thing for them. We spend so much time and energy as a parent and as an educator. I have it both. You know, Daniel requires a lot of time. That doesn't make him less than, but his needs are very, very high. And I'm finding they're getting higher as he gets older, and something has to give. You know, if I'm spending my entire evening trying to regulate him and give him what it is that he needs in the moment, then my attention isn't going to my daughter, who deserves it just as much as he does. And when you translate that into the class, those kids deserve learning time as well. But we've created this environment that nobody wants to say anything because, you know, we don't want to sound like the person that is excluding the other. That's not the case. You know, in a lot of cases, most parents of children with autism know their child doesn't belong in that class, but there is no other option for them. And if we start looking at it from both ends, then I think that we can find a solution that gives everybody what they need and not taking away from someone. Because we're certainly taking away from the education of some when they're being pulled out multiple times a day and being taken to another learning environment.
1: You're very well spoken. I enjoy this. So thank you for that. Let's talk about mom. Okay. Let's take away the, founder and executive director for a second. Cause you've said, and I'm going to hold you accountable to your own words. You said, you know, pay attention to the other children, what the kids need, everything else. For all the parents out there, the one thing you haven't said is giving attention to you as a mom. I mean, superhero cape. Yes. High five. Well done, champ. But truly, do you take care of you? And what do you say, even if you can't admit that or not, that's fine. What do you say to all the other parents about taking off the cape and not being so well spoken about it and just allowing your belonging to be a thing too? Because these are still humans.
2: No, I don't take care of myself because the guilt I feel if I'm not devoting all of my time and energy to making him and giving him the best opportunities I can, then I feel guilty about that. I do a lot of parent training, and one of the things that I say to my families is, you know, you need to give yourself 25% of the time where it's just falling apart. If 75% of the time you can be doing what you need to do, then that has to be enough. I preach it very well. I certainly don't do it myself because the guilt that parents feel is consuming. It, you know, when he does go to sleep, I'm up all night trying to figure out, you know, how I can help him achieve the next goal that he wants to achieve. Never mind thinking about what happens when I'm gone, when I'm not here, who's going to care for him? You know, what happens if somebody doesn't understand him the way I do and wants to see him succeed the way I do? It's very challenging. And I think that the conversation doesn't happen enough that parents are drowning because their focus, their sole focus is on doing everything that their child needs. Yep. And that's a lot.
1: It's noble, but it doesn't really serve the fact that if something goes wrong with you, Serena, then it all falls on your daughter anyway. And now it's a double tap on, on the experience, right? And absolutely. I don't mean that in a bad way. No. I don't mean it from the burden way. I just mean it from the pragmatic that it's okay to care. But sometimes you just got to take care of yourself. And I thank you for being so open about that. That's a tough one to do in a conversation with a stranger. So I really do appreciate it. How can people get in contact with you?
2: So our website is LHLDC.com, or the Lighthouse Learning and Development Center. We're located in Markham, and we service all the way from diagnosis through adulthood. Daniel will be there for the rest of his life, and we're happy to, I'm happy as a parent even just to have the conversation with families, even if this isn't the outlet that they want, just to have a conversation with somebody that understands and maybe lead them in a direction that works better for them.
1: It's different province to province. But don't hesitate to reach out if you're not in Ontario.
2: Yes.
1: Amazing. Well, thank you for sharing your story about Daniel and sharing your heart. It is Autism Awareness Month, and conversations we need to have and learn so everyone can try to find their way in this.
2: Thank you.
1: Thanks so much.
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5: From the National Newsroom of the Canadian Press, I'm David Augustine. Whether an unelected campaign official should be held accountable for comments has become an issue in British Columbia's election. NDP leader David Eby calling on interim Conservative leader Lauren Dirksen to fire his party's campaign director for her comments made on social media. Katie Merrifield placed an expletive in front of the word Islam, and she called on her audience to defend Western civilization. She has since taken down the post and apologized, adding her anger was at the extremism used to justify horrific crimes related to sexual abuse. From church pews to community events and family dinners, the debate and referendum on whether Alberta should leave Canada is taking a toll on voters. Sarah Batchelor, who lives in southern Alberta, says her family will not discuss politics during a Thanksgiving dinner this weekend because of how stressful the debate has become.
6: I'm feeling more dysregulated in general just because of the extra stress and having to navigate those conversations carefully at school and even within my home.
5: The October 19th referendum includes a total of 10 questions, but the key one is whether voters want to hold a second binding referendum on leaving Confederation. A complaint has been filed to the medical regulator over an MP saying drugs like fentanyl are painless and readily available in a MAID report. Claire Brosseau has been trying to get access to medical assistance in dying for persistent mental disorders and says she was triggered by Dr. Marcus Pulowski's words. The quote is included in Pulowski's written argument against expanding access to MAID for mental illness until fundamental concerns are addressed. Brosseau says she wants Pulowski to make a public statement taking back what he said and informing people of how awful overdosing on fentanyl is. Halifax Regional Police say a call that prompted a lockdown at a high school in the city came from outside the country. City police say a man called Halifax West High School on Thursday, claiming to be on school property with a weapon. Local police say law enforcement agencies in Florida helped determine the call was fake and that it came from outside of Canada. No charges have been laid in relation to the incident, which remains under investigation. And Halifax's beloved 104-year-old gopher tortoise is set to undergo surgery for a bladder stone next week. Gus has been receiving love and well wishes from supporters across the world ahead of the surgery. Jeff Gray is the manager of the Museum of Natural History where Gus resides, and he says he's worried because he understands that any surgery comes with risks.
7: We bear a certain amount of worry as you go into these things, but we are also really excited about his return and him being healthy as we go forward.
5: Gus is believed to be the oldest gopher tortoise in the world. He has been a part of the Museum of Natural History since 1942, when a former museum director bought him for $5 in Florida. This is the Canadian Press. In sports, William Nylander scored twice and added three assists as the visiting Toronto Maple Leafs edged the Colorado Avalanche 6-3 in NHL action. Auston Matthews had two goals and two assists, while Nick Blankenberg and Easton Cowan also scored for the Leafs, who have now improved to 3-2-1. Nathan MacKinnon scored twice for the 3-2 Avalanche, while Brock Nelson added a single. Drake Batherson scored at 18:37 of the third period to tie the game at 2-2, and the Ottawa Senators beat the visiting Nashville Predators 3-2 in an NHL shootout. Tim Stützle also scored for the Sens, who improved to 4-1. Jonathan Marchessault and Ross Colton also scored for the Predators, who have now slipped to 2-1-2. And Zachary Bolduc scored in the sixth round of a shootout, and the Montreal Canadiens defeated the visiting Detroit Red Wings 1-0. Montreal netminder Jacob Fowler and Detroit goalie Daniil Tarasov each stopped 30 shots in regulation and overtime. The Canadiens improved to 2-2-1, while the Red Wings have slipped to 1-3-1. From the Canadian Press, I'm David Augustine.
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1: Parents need a break. How do parents get a break? I will talk about any way that parents can get some help anytime. Now, this actual idea is really dumb, but it's also really awesome. We shouldn't be here, but here we are. And we're going to talk about it. Allison Schaefer is just down the road from me in Kingston, Ontario. And Allison here is a parenting expert, author, and family counselor to talk about taking a break, parents. Now, grandparents that are with us, this does not, you need to listen up very carefully here because you can be a part of the solution. In New York City started a free Parents Night Out program, basically a chance to give parents a break. Kind of a social program babysitter kind of deal. And this is why I say this is the dumbest idea ever. At the same time, it is so important to have a dumb idea like this because we need a solution. I don't know if this is it, but parents do need to get out. Allison, we got to be our best. Yeah.
14: I'll tell you, it's such an

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1: To dance and soccer and this and that, and life gets so busy. We don't even decompress. I can hardly even get parents to do self-care, let alone couple care.
2: Well, I would even add on to that. I mean, we don't even know who our kids are anymore. When was the last time we did, like, when was the last time we had a daddy-daughter date? When was the last time you had a mom-son date? When was the last time you sat down at the table and had a family date? I mean, there's so many different layers to this, and the fact that we think it needs to be a social program that's given to us just exposes the root problem that we need to create these things in our lives. Yes, it's a great opportunity to have community and go play some pickup basketball as a family at the school. But parents need time alone. Kids need time with their parents. Kids need time not doing the things that they're already doing. And it seems to be centered on one real solution, Allison.
1: Well, this idea that parents act out of a sense of fearfulness, that if I don't put my kid in rep hockey, if I don't make sure that they get their 2 hours of homework so that they can get into the Ivy League school, or it's enrichment, go, go, go. Everything is about trying to manufacture a child who's going to somehow rise to the top crust of what will be marketable in the workplace.
2: Yes.
1: And we have missed the entire idea of what I think homework is. Homework is when you sit around and you snap the tea towel at your brother because you have to wash the dishes together. You know, homework is we got to go out and shovel the driveway because it snowed last night, you know. And we don't have these basic family experiences and exchanges anymore, because to your point, if you look at time management, a TAM study of a family, most of the time parents are handing their child off to another expert to enrich them. Karate, hockey, swimming,
2: right.
1: This, that. And they actually have the least amount of time with their parents.
2: We actually hand off the snow removal to someone else. We hand off the house cleaning to someone else.
1: The dog walking. We have dog walkers now. We have something for everybody.
2: And this is why I say, like, it's great that there's a solution for parents to get out, but it's just evidence to the problem that exists, because we've got to make these decisions and be more responsible as parents. I agree. I think this is so cool, though, because if the notion is a parent's night out, what does that give a family when mom and dad have a little bit of time to maybe refresh, reconnect, and bring back it to parenting?
1: Well, here's where I want to show parents the ROI.
2: Well, that's probably appropriate for how most people look at it.
1: Here's the ROI. The return on investment is that when you have a date night, and you go back to the coupleship, and when I give this as homework to the couples in my couple counseling, I try to tell them, and don't talk about the kids either.
2: Yes.
1: You can't go out for your oysters and then spend the whole time talking about Susie and what's going on, you know, in her ballet class. To go back is to rekindle and to make an investment in the coupleship, because what that does is it fortifies the friendship of the coupleship, so that the two of you are then better able to face the challenges of family life. Because when we look at what causes divorce, we're really trying to protect our children, and we say, kids, you know, let's hold this family together. Having that coupleship be strong is one of the loveliest of gifts that we can give our children, because we are not only more emotionally available to them, we're modeling to the next generation what it looks like to be in a healthy relationship. And you have to invest in our people. We have to invest in the people that we care for, and that's what that looks like. You don't always get mommy. Sometimes she gets to go out with daddy, or mommy, daddy, whatever your family structure is.
2: That's right. So one of the lines here from this program out of New York is that giving what can communities do to better support parents? And I would challenge that only because of the notion that I'm pretty sure that your community probably has an underutilized program like free gym time or whatever, that, you know, you can go with the neighbor's kids and say,

0: Hey, look, let's send all four kids to the high school. They can do some pickup volleyball tonight. We're going to go for dinner. You guys go for your dinner, right? And then it's a bit of a teamwork thing. Everybody's comfortable. I would suggest that these programs, at least here around us in Canada, this is an American story, but they largely exist. Small towns or big cities.
1: I love the notion that you just brought forward about the idea of when we use that cliche, it takes a village. Well, who is your village? To your point, let's just start literally on our block.
0: Yeah.
1: Let's talk literally about the other people that are in your children's classroom in the day. And do you know the other parents? Have you had any opportunity to hang with them and have a coffee and say, hey, I'll take Jamie to soccer tonight. Can you take Paul off to swimming on Thursday? Or and utilize the build and utilize the village that we actually have all around us. But I think with the pandemic and we've become more and more siloed and we've become more and more stranger danger fearful, that we have to start stitching back together that community. So that, yes, it's great that the government in New York is going to pay for a program. But to your point, we can build that. All of us don't have to wait for a program. It's either there somewhere or we need to build it. But we have to take the initiative to get that set up in our lives, because I believe it really is critical.
0: It is critical. So when you have a family that starts to reconnect in your counseling work, what does parenting start to look like? What do families like? Because you talked about return on investment. I mean, what's something a family could look forward to as a benefit of reconnecting with everybody?
1: So one of the very first things that I give is homework to a family that comes for family counseling is to say, go have fun together. And, you know, reintroducing simple things like a family bike ride or a games night. Because the minute you start to have the reason for a connection and you push it into the family agenda so that it takes up space, right? Because life abhors a vacuum, right? They'll start to say all these magical secondary benefits that we laughed, we joked, they were better at tuck-in, they weren't so angry at their sibling anymore. So you're making a goodwill gesture of building up those relationships through play and connectivity. So it sounds in one way, how trivial is it, you know, that my kids and I are going to play a board game tonight as opposed to going to some, you know, hockey tournament or whatever.
0: Staring at the phone, sending text messages and memes back and forth.
1: Oh, my God. But and kids will moan. Sometimes they'll say, oh, I don't want to play Settlers of Catan. Why do you make me do this? Yeah, yeah, yeah. But at the end of it, when you reflect and you say, did you have a fun time tonight? Was that a good night?
0: Yeah.
1: Everybody is going to come away saying that was better.
0: So I'll never forget the story. I was sitting down with my friend Jason. We were playing crib one night. My son was probably about 16 or 17. And I didn't even think about inviting my son because Jay and I were playing crib. And next thing you know, he comes, he sits down, and he goes, how do you play this? And we sat down and had a good time. And he doesn't play it. He hasn't picked it up as a hobby, but he can sit down and play when there's social time. So don't underestimate them either. Allison Schaefer, the idea is having parent time down in New York that they're putting a social program together for it. I was put off by it. I mean, I love the idea, but it's around us all the time. So I wanted to call it out, and I had no idea Allison turned out would have the exact same opinion. AllisonSchaefer.com. Get connected. Thank you, my friend.
1: Thank you. Great conversation. I appreciate it.
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1: Made. It's a contentious conversation because if you're in a place where you want to make that decision, I'm sure that you absolutely want that. And then we've seen a lot about mental health and capacity to make such decisions. Difficult one. We've talked to veterans about MAID and how it has even been recommended to people. It's crazy to think, but new information from the Canadian government. Carrie Bowman, bioethicist at University of Toronto. The government made an announcement about MAID and mental health. Carrie, what's your thought?
2: I'm not surprised about their announcement, and their announcement was that mental health disorders will be permanently excluded from medical assistance in dying. So what that means is if a person's primary diagnosis is a mental health disorder, they will not be able to apply for medical assistance in dying. And previously, that had been debated, and we were waiting, and it looked like that would be accepted, at least over the last few years. So they've really walked away from that, and it looks like they've walked away from it permanently. I see it as very problematic because the special parliamentary committee, I would argue, as would a lot of Canadians and people in the field, was very, very biased. And there were almost no voices from people living with long-term mental health disorders on the committee. It was quite stacked. It did not do a great review. And that's not just my opinion alone. I mean, there's a lot of people, including the Senate, that is very concerned about that. I know it's a tricky, tricky issue, but, you know, what you do, and people would say, well, it's insane to have something like that, because if someone's feeling suicidal, they can just ask for medical assistance in dying. No one in an acute mental health disorder would have been eligible for that. And this would have been people with long, long term. And, you know, I'm a former medical social worker, and I worked in psychiatry, and there are people that live with mental health disorders over decades and really suffer and do not respond to treatment. And those are the people that we were talking about. I think it's a bad call, and I don't think this is over. I think it's going to be challenged, and I think there's going to be some serious pushback.
1: I think on the surface, anyway, the folks that aren't familiar with it like me, is that on one side, you look at mental health as, do you have the capacity to make this decision? And then you look at the other side about being, can you imagine being for decades being trapped in your mind, if you will, as a hostage, as a prisoner in your own mind? And I'm oversimplifying it. I get that, and all mental health is not the same. But I think that is a safe way to look at weighing the context between the two. And I have a hard time with, I do believe in the autonomy. I don't like to see it. I would love to see the tools that are available for everyone to recover. I realize there's a bit of unicorns and rainbows in that notion. But being trapped, man, being trapped in your mind for this long and not being able to get the same sort of assistance that other people do. I don't think many people argue much about the merits of somebody who's terminal with a physiological condition or illness that might have a date, like an expiry date. Mm-hmm. Am I understanding it correctly?
2: No, you are actually. You've actually framed it very well. That is what is at issue here. That is what is at issue here. And it's a very, very difficult situation. I mean, where it gets profoundly complicated on top of all this, it is, you know, support for people living with mental health disorders is not great at this point in Canada. It's in, you know, more isolated areas, it's very problematic. But that is not a reason to not proceed with this. I mean, I think what we need is to support people and to bolster support. Because what, you know, that is one of the concerns is, you know, what they were citing is people in remote areas are not going to be able to get support for mental health disorders and they could be requesting MAID. Well, people in downtown Toronto often can't get support for mental health disorders, or Vancouver or Montreal or any of our larger cities. So that is a huge, huge problem. And, you know, prejudice against people with mental health disorders is massive to begin with. And I think this adds to the list. And again, you know, a lot of people, you know, do frame this as, well, you can't just let people commit suicide in this way. That's not what this is about. This is about long, long-term cycles of people that don't respond to treatment.
1: 988 is the phone number, by the way, for Suicide Helpline. If you are feeling like this conversation hits you in a way that is uncomfortable, I think about the terminal. And recently it has come to my attention through proximity of another friend, of somebody that was on a cliff of a cancer diagnosis, and it was about to get ugly quick, and was granted MAID, like, immediately. Like, just so you know, like, when you're ready, you just make this call, and that's it. And I think of that, and with what grace that that person chose to go with, right? They were prepared, they wrote notes to everybody, everything else. And it's just an observation. I didn't go through it, so it's not my experience. At the same time, when you look at people who are going through mental health that could take their own life or hurt themselves, other people find those things too. The impact is greater than just the person that's going through it, and I think we need to remember that.
2: It is. And I mean, these things spill out into families enormously, enormously. Many families, though, that have been part of the medical assistance in dying process, because I've been directly involved clinically in these cases, are profoundly thankful. Now, I'm not talking about mental health disorders. I'm talking mental, you know, often people dying of ALS or cancer or something like that. Some people argue, I don't think we have great data yet, to be honest, but many would argue that there's probably mental health benefits for families at times. Now, I'm not suggesting we really have the data on that yet, but that the kind of stories people are coming forward with just are beginning to suggest things like this. But mental health disorders put a huge strain on a lot of people and a lot of families. I've seen family members that are desperately lobbying for the provision of medical assistance in dying for their loved one with a mental health disorder, because the family member is watching them suffer and suffer and doing everything they can to help them, and there's simply nothing that's helping.
1: So tell me about the cop-out. There is this line of, it's just easier to recommend MAID, right? And that's a dangerous line. And it makes me wildly uncomfortable to even bring it up in this conversation, to be honest, but I think it matters because I think it's there. And, so on the other side of this is that we can't MAID can't be the go-to because you had a bad day. And I'm oversimplifying again, maybe a little too flippant. I'm sorry, but, that also can't be a solution here.
2: Well, you know, one of the big ethical tensions is should MAID ever be brought up at all? You know, like, why would anyone bring it up? The challenge on both sides of that, and it can be very problematic, because when a doctor brings something up, it does sound a bit like a recommendation, right? Mm-hmm. Like, why would they be mentioning it? But having said that, you've got lots of people in this country that would not know they're eligible, or potentially eligible, would not know the option even exists. And, you know, we do have obligations under the Canada Health Act to define to people what their options are. So it gets really tricky. But to simply, you know, it depends on how it's brought up, if it's brought up at all. There's a lot of delicacy with something like that. But it is of great concern, you know, at what point this should be brought up, if ever. But refusing to bring it up can be quite a problem as well.
1: Well, let's hope that it's done with grace and eloquence. That's for sure. I appreciate the conversation. The Canadian government has said that mental health will not be a part of MAID, medical assistance in dying. Carrie Bowman, bioethicist, University of Toronto. Thanks for this, Carrie. Appreciate it.
2: You're welcome.
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5: From the National Newsroom of the Canadian Press, I'm David Augustine. British Columbia NDP leader David Eby is calling on Conservative interim leader Lauren Dirksen to fire his party's campaign director.
6: Speaking Saturday at an unrelated campaign announcement on Vancouver Island, Eby says Dirksen must remove Katie Merrifield for her comments related to the release of a report from the leader of the Anti-Immigration Restore Britain party. Eby says Merrifield's post, first published on June 17th, places an expletive in front of the word Islam and insists she called on her audience to defend Western civilization. Merrifield has since said on social media that she took down her original post within hours, saying that her anger was directed at extremism used to justify these horrific crimes, not at Muslims or their faith. Don Mitchell, The Canadian Press.
5: Canada has joined several other nations in condemning the latest UN sanctions targeting the International Criminal Court. The new sanctions cut the court off from US-based financial services, technology companies, and American currency. Now, Washington is unhappy with investigations into the US and its allies, including Israel. Canada, however, has joined Denmark, Germany, France, Italy, Japan, the Netherlands, and the United Kingdom in issuing a joint statement reaffirming their continued and unwavering support for the ICC. A congressional delegation arrived in Ukraine's capital of Kyiv on Friday. The group of Republicans and Democrats, two senators and two House members, pledged continued support for the nation that has been at war with Russia since the invasion over 4 years ago. Ukrainian President Volodymyr Zelensky expressed optimism as he greeted them.
7: It's always very good and strong signal that the United States support Ukraine, and we're very thankful for your bipartisan support.
5: But that same day, President Donald Trump waived the sanctions placed on Russian oil, with Moscow promising 300,000 tons of diesel fuel. Just 4 weeks ago, President Trump signed the Lindsey Graham Act, named after the senator who died in July this year. Graham had just returned from Ukraine right before he passed away. The act expands U.S. sanctions against Russia. In the U.S., Southern Hospitality after Hurricane Isaias left its mark on the Gulf Coast. A Red Cross contingent in North Carolina has been preparing supplies and readying disaster units to help out in Alabama, Florida, Louisiana, and Mississippi to assist communities that were in the storm's path. Now those crews from Fayetteville's Sand Hills chapter are on standby.
8: Six volunteers are on standby, ready to help if other emergencies strike.
9: We've definitely had ours with Matthew, Florence, Helene, and people came across the country from the Red Cross to help us, so it's our turn.
8: That readiness comes from experience, as the state marks 10 years since Hurricane Matthew.
9: So we're doing shelter training, feeding training, all those things that come about with an emergency.
8: And the response extends across the state. The Red Cross disaster unit's Fayetteville volunteers set to head south Monday.
5: That was reporter Penelope Lopez from ABC affiliate WTVD reporting. This is the Canadian Press. In sports, Trey Vival returned the second half opening kickoff 88 yards for a touchdown to give Winnipeg a 24-9 lead, and the Blue Bombers hung on to defeat the visiting Calgary Stampeders 33-28 in CFL action. Winnipeg quarterback Zach Kolaris threw for 349 yards and two touchdowns as the hosts improved to 8-8. The Stampeders slipped to 8-9. Winnipeg led 17-9 at halftime. RJ Barrett had 20 points and 5 rebounds. Emmanuel Quickly chipped in with 18 points and 4 rebounds. And the Toronto Raptors defeated the Los Angeles Clippers 114-106 in NBA preseason action in Vancouver. Rui Hachimura led the Clippers with 14 points, while Darius Garland had 11 points and 4 assists. And guard Brandon Pajemski has signed a 5-year rookie-scale contract extension with the Golden State Warriors worth $110 million U.S. that takes him through the 2031-32 season. That's according to a person with direct knowledge of the agreement. From the Canadian Press, I'm David Augustine.
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1: As an adult, I find using AI helpful and dangerous all at once. Now, for me, it's a conversation for later, but it's about capacity. And as a guy who thinks a lot and feels a lot, it becomes a capacity issue when you have access to that much information all at once. So it's hard for me. Now, take that and subtract 40 years, and all of a sudden you have a kid that's got access to all those things. Are kids going to be better off with AI? I think they will, as long as us, the adults, are very cautious about it. And that's where we're going with conversation. Michelle Singara is here, education strategist, cognitive social scientist. MichelleSingara.com to get connected. Should kids use ChatGPT, Michelle?
2: Well, I mean, I've been reading a lot about ChatGPT as a company, so that's a whole other side issue. But let's just talk about large language models, shall we? I think so much of our conversation right now in society is dominated by questions that are going to be almost laughable in a few months, if not years. This idea of should they not? AI is a part of our lives. It's been a part of our lives for like longer than a decade than people even realize. The idea of a large language model and now the access to it, as you say, tip of your fingers, so much functionality, so many features at the tip of our fingers here. And these kids have, if we're talking about kids, let's call them this adolescent age, Shane, right? Somewhere between like, let's say 16, 17, 18 years old. So we don't, have to worry about all those social media bans and things of kids younger than 16. But they have personal devices, right? That question came first. We were talking about that for ages, right? Do kids have personal devices? And so if your kid has a personal device, they have access to the internet, they have an app. That app is an artificial intelligence large language model. We have to stop asking the question, should they, and start talking about how they are interacting with that.
1: Yes. That's a very good point. If they're going online and they're creating silly cat memes riding a bike, absolutely. You go ahead. But that doesn't mean, there's a note here about meaningful technology use. If it is completely playful and stupid, then yes, go have fun. Go make a SpongeBob meme on an AI. Do it. Shortcuts though. Boy, those shortcuts are something.
2: Yes, and this is that whole, I want to circle back to this idea of, yeah, these kind of negative ways for our, like, for thinking, like when we outsource our thinking with these tools. But just to your first point, I think we do also have to be slightly hesitant about the playful experimentation with some of these tools as well, because, you know, it depends on certain age groups, but adolescents, hormones, what they might, the kinds of things they might put into these large language models, and the, whether or not there's privacy and consent and all sorts of things. But the other side of that is as well, it is very engaging to play and create a meme of a cat on a surfboard with a unicorn, you know?
1: Yes.
2: And is it more engaging than going outside, Shane, and riding your bicycle with your friend to the park? Because I'm concerned with that too, right? Like, we need to be in nature, we need to be moving our bodies, and if you are gaming and playing and having fun, then that's when I think the conversation around screen limits and when they're using it, those types of conversations are quantity start to come into play. But now we're talking, when we talk about cognitive outsourcing, thinking, outsourcing our thinking to these machines, that's when we start talking about quality of interactions with the machines.
1: I would like to change your going to the park on our bike story. I think there's a better way. I think what it's having the chain come off your bike when you're at the park and you've got to figure out how to get home. Like, to me, that's the moment, right?
2: Yes. Oh my gosh. And with friends and figuring it out. Although I'm not going to lie, I had a tire. My dad spent he had three girls and he taught us all how to change a tire. And yet when my tire actually blew, Shane, what did I do? YouTube did.
1: Called your dad.
2: I YouTubed it. I was like, so let me get my phone. Let me just YouTube this.
1: Well, see, but that's okay. That's just different information being able to be available to us, right? Like, that's okay. I would not suggest that somebody has to sit around for 4 hours mucking about on something they have no idea what they're doing, wasting time when they could get help. But we do this all the time. We subcontract everything in our lives.
2: Mm-hmm.
1: We subcontract mowing the lawn, cleaning the snow. We subcontract cleaning our houses even. Mm-hmm. And many parents subcontract the whole notion of, because this is the reframe for me, like the child care. So mom or dad can go to work. Yep, that could be required in some economic situations. But we also subcontract parenting to the phone.
2: Mm-hmm.
1: Mm-hmm. Right? Like, so we are taking the shortcuts, and I don't think it's even reasonable to accept that kids are not going to take shortcuts when we're the ones. They're taking the shortcut that we gave them.
2: And we do it, right? So they see us do it, and they see the benefit. They see the joy adults have in convenience and our love of convenience. And they say, well, I love it too. Obviously, we are built. I think it's important that everybody understand that we're mammals, right? Okay, so you think you're super disciplined. You think you're some higher evolved being. But at the crux of who you are, our brains have not significantly changed in almost 100,000 years. We like pleasure and we don't like pain. We are all wired to survive. And what survival means biologically is like, let's conserve some energy, right? We are sloths by nature to a certain degree. So it's not a bad thing because it helps us conserve energy and survive. So you just have to understand that about yourself. Adults need to understand this about themselves, and we need to help. This is why I education is such an important space for these conversations around technology, because now it's been an important conversation around handheld devices and the power that personal device and a computer in your pocket has had is quite staggering. But now with these tools, all of a sudden people are super paying attention to it, because I think the essay really made everybody stand up and pay attention. And the fact that all of a sudden this machine is going to produce all these assessments that I would have asked a student to do. And now I don't know if a student is thinking. I don't know if we've really known if a student was doing 100% of the work for a while when it comes to technology in our education systems. But now it's real. Now it's super real. Like a machine could produce the whole assignment. So we need to be capacity building students to better understand how their bodies work and what they're going to want to do and take those shortcuts and start to preserve the opportunities for thinking that are so critical for the development of our species. Like, it sounds super dire when I say it that way, but honestly, brains are developing. We're the main part of our brains, that prefrontal cortex that makes us so special, doesn't fully develop till 26. So like, our brains are developing and we need to use them in order for that development to take place. So we need to make sure we're getting students to use them.
1: Yeah, well, because what does it look like? I mean, if they're 15 today or 18 and then 25 roughly for brains, and then what does it look like when you're 40 and you haven't developed your brain? Does it mean that it develops later, or is it a full stop? I mean, like, are we going to end up with a bunch of very simple adults that have not spent, and I don't mean in a bad way, but just simple. They've just never challenged their brain. Like, you're people wandering through town lost because they can't read a street sign. And know where to go next.
2: Or they, to your point, their bike throws the chain and they sit there and just wait. Like, their phone is out of battery and they're kind of paralyzed.
1: Paralyzed.
2: They don't quite know what to do with that situation. Yeah, so that is the real fear. And I do think, you know, our brains are neuroplastic. We can continue to grow and change through our lifetimes. But the capacity that you have to develop your brain young is like exponential compared to when you're an adult. Like, it's just built to be developed during that period of our lives. And if we don't take advantage of that superpower, supercharged time in our lives, you know, from 3 to 26, 18, it goes a lot longer than people, because we send kids off to university at 18. We're like, yeah, they're adults. Their brains are... They're fine. They're
1: totally adults. Yeah, it's time to figure it out. Off you go, kid.
2: So university
1: is interesting for me. Yeah, and I wanted to confess one of the ways that I've been caught in the trap is I was sitting with a group of people the other day. We were talking, and I don't remember what the topic was, but something came up about something. And I was like, oh, that makes me wonder, how does that work? And what I used to do is I would be like, okay, who do I know that knows how that works? And then I would text them, and I'd be like, okay, Michelle knows how that works. I'm going to text Michelle. And the first thing I did was went to Gemini and asked Gemini. So not only is it not developing our brains, but as a conversation guy, it is stopping the conversation about it and acknowledging our smart friends who do know the answer about it too. So that's a big play of this. Okay, MichelleSingara.com. Should kids be on AI? Well, maybe. Are they riding their bike and digging in the dirt? Eat more dirt, kids. Thanks for being here, Michelle.
2: Thanks for having me, Shane.
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1: Good news. Black holes don't eat everything, unlike your bad dog. Jesse Rogerson is here to help us understand what has changed. The story, by the way, at ctvnews.ca, if you want to go search black holes, I guess. Jesse, if you want to get connected with Jesse, that's easy enough, too. JesseRogerson.ca, associate professor in all things space. Hi, Jesse.
2: Hey, thanks for having me on.
1: So, black holes don't eat everything. That seems like a bold statement, because pretty much they were going to suck up everything and kill us.
2: That's the common explanation for what a black hole is. It's like a vacuum cleaner. It's going through the universe. It's whatever gets too close to it gets pulled in and it's gone forever. Which is not entirely the case. Don't get me wrong. Black holes have an extremely strong force of gravity, but that is only true really close to them. Things can orbit black holes forever, like things can orbit stars forever, and things can orbit around black holes just like that. So it's all the picture of a black hole is way more nuanced than we see in like science fiction and all that wonderful stuff. But All that being said, black holes are still really interesting because they have these crazy properties, like you can't escape from them if you get too close. And that's why everybody's interested in them. My own professional research as a PhD student was quasars, supermassive black holes that are actively eating material. And so what I mean by that is you can have black holes that are just sitting out there in the universe. Nothing's near them. They're just being a black hole, a lot of mass, concentrate in a really tight space, and that's it. They're just being black holes. But if you push a whole bunch of material close to them, well, then gravity starts acting. They start pulling that material in, and that becomes an actively eating black hole. And the most extreme versions of that are called quasars, and that's what I studied. So when you were the story, I was like, yes, I need to talk about black holes. Yeah.
1: So, okay, aside from them being the hungry hippos of the universe, it feels very non-judgmental of you to just say the black holes are just being black holes. Like, just, you know, no judgment.
2: Living their lives.
1: Yeah. but here, okay. We don't know what's on the other side of that door, though, do we?
2: Well, there's an interesting misconception as well, because I think one of the simplest things you can change in your brain when it comes to black holes is the way you talk about them. And people like to think when you fall into a black hole, that's the key word everybody uses, into a black hole. The more appropriate word is onto a black hole.
1: Interesting.
2: Because it's a massive object, just like a sun, just like a star. It's the only difference is that you've compacted the mass into a tiny space, which makes the gradient of gravity very strong, which means that at some point you get too close and things are hard to get away from. What we do as astronomers is we're really interested in that, but my field of astronomy, I'm more interested in what the black hole is doing to its surroundings.
1: Okay.
2: And so this leads to the topic of, well, they don't eat everything, and they have a great influence on what is near them. And the interesting part about this story, black holes don't eat everything, is that we have two types of black holes. There are the classic stellar mass black holes, the ones that are made by a supernova. They come to weigh in at masses like 10 solar masses, 5 solar masses, something like that. And then there's a whole other class of black holes called supermassive black holes. And they weigh in at millions or billions of times the mass of the sun. So you hugely different categories of black holes. The big ones, the honking ones that I like to study, when they get actively eating, say a star gets too close to and gets sheared, literally gets pulled apart by the gradient of the gravity, then what ends up happening is it creates a disk of material around it, a swirling accretion disk that gets really, really bright and starts actively influencing the galaxy that it lives in. And that's a really interesting world of science.
1: So when you were in high school, your friends around you were like, I'm going to be a carpenter. I'm going to be a business owner. And you're like, okay, so black holes and gravity, Yeah. It is kind of science fiction-y, and it is kind of cool. You know, what do you hope to truly find? I mean, do you go there going, you know, this is the meaning of life stuff, or are you just like, it is what it is?
2: Personally, or science in general?
1: Maybe both. Good question.
2: Yeah. So when I was in high school, I was enamored with astronomy, but I actually was more interested in coding. So I got really into coding, and I went to university for coding before switching back into astrophysics because I realized what my true love was. But
1: you realized what you just said, right?
2: Yeah.
1: Like, I was in coding and I switched back to astrophysics. Like,
2: yeah,
1: that's, okay.
2: And I'll tell you the entire reason why I did it. The entire reason why I was like, I'm going to do astrophysics is because I thought it was cool. Mm-hmm. I didn't put any more thought into it. It was just cool stuff that I wanted to learn about. I had no career aspirations.
1: Oh, interesting.
2: Which is, that's not good advice.
1: No,
2: it's really
1: that's not good,
2: advice. Good
1: for young people. Don't do that.
2: Yeah, don't do that. But the good advice, there is a nugget of good advice there. And that is, if you're really interested in something and you want to nerd out on it, anything, you will build a career out of it. Mm-hmm. If you want to. Or if you're interested in like a specific field from the get-go, you'll build a career that direction as well. So there's multiple ways to get into it. But for me, I was just interested in the cool things that were happening in the universe. But from a science perspective, like the field of science that's interested in how black holes eat, the main thing that we're trying to figure out with quasars, like my field was about the winds. They generate winds, black holes that push material away really, really far, really, really fast. Is how much material is being pushed away from a black hole, and can that influence the galaxy it lives in? Because the reason that's important is because there's a lot of questions out there on how we actually build a galaxy from the ground up. When does it start? How Right. fast does it happen? How many stars? How much gas? What is the role of the black hole that lives there?
1: Right.
2: And this whole field is trying to answer that question.
1: So the Roomba barfed, really. So like, but I mean, it could be cool. I guess the sun, there could be a star there, right? And then like, something barfs and stuff goes flying in the wind. And next thing you know, it gets caught up in the other star's orbit, sticks around for a few million years. Some cells grow and here we are. Like, I mean, who knows, right? I'm oversimplifying a little bit.
2: No, I mean, all the processes, how do you get like a galaxy like the Milky Way, which is this wonderful grand spiral galaxy that we're in that has tons of stars being formed. It's an actively star forming galaxy. There's literally hundreds of billions of planets in our galaxy. How do you build this nursery from which the Earth came from?
1: Mm-hmm.
2: Totally. Absolutely. And one of the central questions to that is the role the black hole plays, because what we've seen as you look out at all of the galaxies in the universe, we think that there's one supermassive black hole per galaxy. So we have one Sagittarius A star, and there's one in every major galaxy. And it looks like as the galaxy is forming, the black hole is also forming. And as the galaxy is growing in mass, the black hole is also growing in mass. And in order for there to be this black hole at the center of a galaxy that is growing in step with the galaxy that it lives within, means there must be feedback. There must be some sort of correlation of evolution
1: right.
2: that makes that happen.
1: Symbiotic.
2: And so
1: somehow.
2: The Milky Way galaxy has gone through this co-evolution with its black hole. The black hole has affected how our star formed.
1: Yeah. What did come first, the cart or the horse, I suppose, or the chicken or the egg? And here we are with the universe, or everything in the stars when it comes to galaxies and black holes.
2: And so in order to do this, the problem with stellar mass black holes, you can watch them on short timescales tear things apart. A star gets too close, the star gets torn apart, and you can see how it eats, you can see how it flings stuff away. But with supermassive black holes, that takes way longer. Like, we're talking centuries of time for them to tear things apart and distribute the material and fling things away. That can take a long time. So in order to figure out how big black holes are doing the same things if little black holes are doing, we have to look within the data to find really interesting things, like things called tidal disruption events, which is when a star gets torn apart and you can like trace how it's actively eating and how it's actively like burping, to use your words.
1: Yeah, very good. Yeah. Well, I think it's a great place to leave it right there. It's fascinating stuff. What's a good place to go get connected for people who are just like, yeah, this is my jam, Jesse's my guy?
2: There's so much. So there's some big publications. If you're interested in like space related things, the amateur community, the Royal Astronomical Society of Canada, has a ton of great resources. I would start there. That's a good place to start.
1: Well, jesserogerson.ca to get connected directly to Jesse. There you go. Black holes don't eat everything. Good to see you, bud.
2: Thanks for having me.
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7: From the National Newsroom of the Canadian Press, I'm David Augustine. British Columbia NDP leader David Eby is calling on Conservative interim leader Lorne Dirksen to fire his party's campaign director.
8: Speaking Saturday at an unrelated campaign announcement on Vancouver Island, Eby says Dirksen must remove Katie Merrifield for her comments related to the release of a report from the leader of the Anti-Immigration Restore Britain party. Eby says Merrifield's post, first published on June 17th, places an expletive in front of the word Islam and insists she called on her audience to defend Western civilization. Merrifield has since said on social media that she took down her original post within hours, saying that her anger was directed at extremism used to justify these horrific crimes, not at Muslims or their faith. Don Mitchell, The Canadian Press.
7: Canada has joined several other nations in condemning the latest UN sanctions targeting the International Criminal Court. The new sanctions cut the court off from U.S.-based financial services, technology companies, and American currency. Now, Washington is unhappy with investigations into the U.S. and its allies, including Israel. Canada, however, has joined Denmark, Germany, France, Italy, Japan, the Netherlands, and the United Kingdom in issuing a joint statement reaffirming their continued and unwavering support for the ICC. A congressional delegation arrived in Ukraine's capital of Kyiv on Friday. The group of Republicans and Democrats, two senators and two House members, pledged continued support for the nation that has been at war with Russia since the invasion over 4 years ago. Ukrainian President Volodymyr Zelensky expressed optimism as he greeted them.
9: It's always very good and strong signal that the United States support Ukraine, and we're very thankful for your bipartisan support.
7: But that same day, President Donald Trump waived the sanctions placed on Russian oil, with Moscow promising 300,000 tons of diesel fuel. Just 4 weeks ago, President Trump signed the Lindsey Graham Act, named after the senator who died in July this year. Graham had just returned from Ukraine right before he passed away. The act expands U.S. sanctions against Russia. In the U.S., Southern Hospitality after Hurricane Isaias left its mark on the Gulf Coast. A Red Cross contingent in North Carolina has been preparing supplies and readying disaster units to help out in Alabama, Florida, Louisiana, and Mississippi to assist communities that were in the storm's path. Now those crews from Fayetteville's Sand Hills chapter are on standby.
10: Six volunteers are on standby, ready to help if other emergencies strike.
11: We've definitely had ours with Matthew, Florence, Helene, and people came across the country from the Red Cross to help us, so it's our turn.
10: That readiness comes from experience, as the state marks 10 years since Hurricane Matthew.
11: So we're doing shelter training, feeding training, all those things that come about with an emergency.
10: And the response extends across the state. The Red Cross disaster unit's Fayetteville volunteers set to head south Monday.
7: That was reporter Penelope Lopez from ABC affiliate WTVD reporting. This is the Canadian Press. In sports, Trey Vavall returned the second half opening kickoff 88 yards for a touchdown to give Winnipeg a 24-9 lead, and the Blue Bombers hung on to defeat the visiting Calgary Stampeders 33-28 in CFL action. Winnipeg quarterback Zach Kolaris threw for 349 yards and two touchdowns as the hosts improved to 8-8. The Stampeders slipped to 8-9. Winnipeg led 17-9 at halftime. RJ Barrett had 20 points and 5 rebounds. Emmanuel Quickley chipped in with 18 points and 4 rebounds. And the Toronto Raptors defeated the Los Angeles Clippers 114-106 in NBA preseason action in Vancouver. Rui Hachimura led the Clippers with 14 points, while Darius Garland had 11 points and 4 assists. And guard Brandon Pajemski has signed a 5-year rookie-scale contract extension with the Golden State Warriors worth $110 million U.S. that takes him through the 2031-32 season. That's according to a person with direct knowledge of the agreement. From the Canadian Press, I'm David Augustine.
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1: CyberpunkSurvivalGuide.com, where you can go get connected with Mr. Greg Fish. Greg Fish explores the future of humanity. Spoiler alert, it's not computers' fault after all. Turns out it's just ours. The Tech Bros Guide to Rediscovering Everything. Are we talking about a course correction, Greg Fish, after the giant dragon that was AI got out of the cage?
17: I doubt it.
1: Oh, well, that's no fun. What's the point of the article then, my friend?
17: Well, the point of the article is that you have a prime example of people promising you everything, people in tech promising you everything, and then learning that actually, no, someone already kind of discovered this, and we're just making our own spin on it so we can charge you money.
1: It sounds like most things these days, no?
17: Yeah, and there's actually a good reason for that, and I'll get into it, but first and foremost, let me cover a little bit of ground. So, Ilya Sutskever, who is the person who's kind of credited with making ChatGPT what it is, because he just adopted the paper written by Google called Attention is All You Need about creating large language models the way that we know them today, he has his own startup now where he says, I will create artificial general intelligence. I will create a computer that is just as smart and as curious and

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1: Concept of all of this, and are cheerleading this as like this thing will take over the world. Hopefully, it will be the super intelligent savior slash overlord slash whatever. Because according to them, cold machine logic is better than human emotion. Like that's what we've been taught. Like machines are cold and logical, and they always arrive at the right conclusion. Humans are stupid and emotional, and we let our petty little feelings get in the way of logical choices. But it turns out that even back in the late 80s, early 90s, scientists knew that that's not at all the case. And there are actually case studies, especially one. The patient was nicknamed Elliot to protect his privacy. He had a tumor in his frontal lobe. He had part of the frontal lobe removed. And he then kind of lost his emotional regulations, and he had no emotion. And it turns out that he made really, really terrible decisions, or was stuck on making decisions, because something as basic as what pair of socks am I putting on today was a giant problem. How do you organize documents at work? That became a giant problem. Because something as simple as, I don't care, I just need to get a move on, let me grab the first pair, let's go for it. That emotional processing in itself helps you make a decision. The emotions help you shortcut a otherwise complicated process where you might end up with a lot of choices that are functionally equivalent. Mm-hmm. Now, chatbots don't have that because we don't actually know how to implement that, and we're not sure if it's a good idea to even implement that.
2: Right.
1: But that's actually one of the ways that we get to decisions faster and get to complicated decisions faster. The other thing that he found himself in, Elliot to be specific, found himself doing, is he ended up falling for scams.
2: Oh.
1: Or getting into relationships with people who were not good for him, because on paper, the scams looked good. On paper, the relationship looked good. He ignored signs and warnings and little doubts and subtext and all these little things that we are very attuned to with our emotional processing. So Sitzkiver is right. Yes, 100%. We need emotions to make decisions, and we need to understand our emotional state before we make decisions, because that will help us make better choices. Chatbots right. don't have that. Ergo, this is a much bigger and complicated and more complicated problem. But the part that really got to me is, this is a fairly straightforward thing. You learn this in like Psych 200 courses. They talk about these case studies.
2: I was going to ask Fish. I'm like, it seems like for a bunch of people with all the resources and all the money in the world, it might have been worthwhile to ask a person who studies feelings the impact of life with no feelings. No?
1: You would think so. And that's the thing. You would think so. You would think that this would be a thing that you would do. And that kind of gets me to one of the big problems in the tech industry today, because there's this idea that with code, we can do anything, because we created the internet, the dot-com boom came, we've connected the entire world, and so we can do anything with code.
2: Right.
1: The investors are happy to let us connect more people with code, but they don't seem to be very happy in letting us actually solve big, difficult problems. And the people who go out and declare that they will solve big, difficult problems have this sort of weird arrogance that they can just code their way around any problem, that every problem is just a matter of getting the correct code or getting the correct design. They don't need anyone else's input. They can just figure it out themselves, and they come back, oh, by the way, did you know this thing that I found out? And every expert in the field goes, yeah, we knew that. We knew that for the past 40 years. You could have asked us. That was always an option. And
2: okay.
1: I would say that that's extremely irritating, because specifically in the United States, we've had these tech bros run up and down our government saying that they will revolutionize everything. And in reality, they found, oh, actually, there's a bunch of experts that actually run these things and know how they run. And there's a bunch of laws that control of this. And we didn't actually find all of these things that we were sure we're going to find.
2: Mm-hmm.
1: And then they very quietly snuck away after trying to lie about what they did, until they even gave up on doing that.
2: Okay. So more of the same, I hate to say it, is, it's these promises. It's

0: like, it's the greasy sales pitch, and I don't want to pick on one of the tech bros, but, you know, Elon has done one thing remarkably well, and that's make a big, bold promise that is out of this world, and like Houdini style, he sells it, and then everyone buys in on his stocks, and he goes and buys another company from stock leverage.
1: Well, that's...
0: And then he never builds it.
1: Yeah, and that's the thing. He doesn't have to, because the hype cycle has been fulfilled. We went out and we said, we're going to build the great AGI. We're going to build colonies on Mars. We're going to build data centers in space. The stock goes up. They've used that stock as a security to roll over another loan, because the valuation is now higher than the percentage of interest on that loan. Voila, they're done. They don't actually care about these things. If they can build them, great. If they can't, who cares? They'll say, oh, you know, we're always innovating. We moved on to the next thing. This was the future. We have new technology, and we're going to build a fusion reactor, and we're going to download you to a computer, and we're going to blast you to Tau Ceti as a sentient beam of light. It doesn't matter, because as long as the stock price goes up, as long as the stock ticker is green, they can secure more loans. They can avoid taxation on that wealth, and they can live the lifestyle that they want. And the fact that they just have to promise the hype that they do, yeah, okay, sure. You plebs might not be getting any of it, but who cares about you?
0: Yeah, okay, that's interesting, because if somebody was tuning in right now, like, they could think that you were talking about politicians.
1: It's the same. I mean, where do you think they got the idea? It's the same. It's all the same thing. You make the grand promise. You profit off the goodwill off of it, and then you don't actually necessarily have to deliver, because who's holding you to that? The stock market isn't holding these guys to delivering it, because if they participate in the shared delusion, then they also make money. It's a system of smoke and mirrors, and this is actually one of the reasons why so many people feel like the entire economy is kind of just a scam, because it kind of, sort of, really is a kind of legalized scam. I believe it or not. Actually, it's something I published today that goes in a little bit more detail.
0: Okay. Well, it's fascinating. And if you go to cyberpunksurvivalguide.com, you can subscribe to that I published it today thing that he just mentioned. And Greg Fish will send you newsletters, emails, whatever, that talk about things like this. It's kind of scary when you think about it. I don't know what scares me more, the fact that people are buying into it. I mean, they're making money off it. Stock markets are making money off it. Investment funds are making money off it. Or the fact that the politicians do it all the time. I don't know. What's worse? It sucks. Because if you did it in like a, I don't know, I think of Ponzi schemes. It's, you know, it's like an emotional shell game. Remarkable. Thank you, Greg Fish.
1: Always a pleasure.
0: All right. Get connected with Greg and so much more. Shane Hewitt and The Night Shift. I appreciate you being about this. If you missed part of that conversation, that's okay. It'll be on the podcast as well. Coming up for you next, how much AI is too much AI? Tony Chapman's going to step in.
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1: Shane Hewitt and the Night Shift. I'm Shane Hewitt. Thanks so much for being here. Don't forget that our show is published out on the podcast every single day when the show is done. Just Google Shane Hewitt and the Night Shift. You're going to find us right at the top of the list. And it's on the iHeart app. That's easy. And it's on Spotify, Apple Music, all of the platforms. You can share them with your friends. And that would be an awesome favor for us. So don't forget, if you missed anything, it is there for you and some of our favorite content and big full length, even longer than you hear on the radio, get published on that same feed as well. 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It'll magically appear on your device so you can listen anytime online. Tony Chapman is here. Chatter That Matters is his podcast, chatterthatmatters.ca, to get connected with Tony and all of his friends. I have a question for you, Tony. How much AI is too much AI? One thing that has made life a lot easier for small business people is basic logos and posters and things like that for their businesses. And I think it's starting to put people off a little bit when you walk in, and it's nice to see a business that has a professional looking poster or sign on the window. That's awesome, because you used to kind of be able to walk into some small businesses and clearly it was a Microsoft document with a clip art piece that was like, we're closed on Thanksgiving type of thing. Now it's a full robust color picture of a turkey smiling with thumbs up, if turkeys had thumbs. And it's this thing, but it's almost too much. It's almost like, yep, you're just in the bucket with everybody else. There's some real magic somewhere in between those two to remind everybody that you're a normal person.
2: What I love is small business can now put their best foot forward. I agree with you. The past, it was markers. It was a Microsoft Word document. It was whiteout. And now they could put up this beautiful poster, and AI's guiding them so they can actually have the right headline, the right look. I think that's fantastic. I think it gives them a chance to compete. I agree with you with too much AI-driven content, because what happens is people get so excited about it. Instead of putting one poster out or one email, they hit you with a fire hose of content because they go, this is easy and this is free. And my advice always to small business owners is stand forward to stand out. Focus on the one or two things that really make you unique. Put your emphasis behind that. And less is more. Really identify it, create some scarcity around it so that when you present it, people are excited and interested versus ignoring it because it suddenly looks like you're a buffet table and Manchu walk.
1: Well, not to mention there's nobody relatable in the photo, right? Like, it's just like a photo of an AI generated person and a turkey on Thanksgiving. And if you're going to have this opportunity to connect, why not take an opportunity of course, you know, if they're cool with it, putting pictures of, what a great time to introduce your staff to your customers and say, hey, by the way, here's our staff. They're going to spend time with their families on Thanksgiving. Happy Thanksgiving, right? Like, I mean, there's a real opportunity to connect in front of them.
2: Shane, we got to take this on the road, because I love that idea. And I think that what you could offer, not only that, is even personalize it more. Here's Sally's favorite stuffing recipe. What do you think? Cranberries or walnuts? And get your customer engaged in Thanksgiving and engaged in how you want to present Thanksgiving. And next thing you know, you've put persona and personality to your brand. And that to me is branding. Branding is not what you sell. It's branding is why you're in business, who you are, what matters most to you. And that's what I think AI allows you to do in an incredible way.
1: But what a missed opportunity. Then there's a QR code and it says vote cranberries or walnuts. Yeah. And you scan it, it pops open the webpage. The only thing on the webpage is the logo, and you choose cranberries or walnuts. You choose cranberries because clearly they're better. And then it asks you, would you like to subscribe to our newsletter after the fact? And then they can close it, whatever. And then you have a little technology thing in the window that updates on the screen, the active voting right there about what the customers say about what's better, cranberries or walnuts.
2: And why not give a $5, everybody that votes, we put $5 towards the food bank so everybody can get a great Thanksgiving dinner.
1: See? There it is.
2: We got to do this. We got to take this on the road.
1: We just built an entire Thanksgiving campaign for everybody. Now, here's the magic, though. The magic is websites is a great example today, because now with AI, you can get an awful lot more done on your website faster. It's interesting that I have some friends that have used AI to build their websites. They spend a lot of time on it. I would encourage, because I've owned a website development company for 25 years, I would encourage keep using existing platforms like the WordPresses of the world, the Wix or whatever, and use your AI to help you with a very well accepted structure across the world for security and safety and all the other things that come with it that you don't understand. And then you still have the supports of a widely accepted structure system for today. And then you get help with that. There's magic to making it now your website being too much, too fancy. And then versus that old Microsoft Doc version of the website, there's some value to that old, you know, chunky logo that's looks like it's been done, except for the trust factor of, am I about to get hacked if I visit here?
2: Well, let me break that down three ways, because I agree with you. First of all, what AI allows you to do is to do a better brief of what you're after. AI can help you map out the website. You get much more focused on, this is how I want to present myself. But you shouldn't use AI to simply do your website because of security reasons. But if you can brief it properly, and it's no different than if you're getting a contractor in your house, you might use AI now to put together your mood boards, just the kind of furniture you're looking for, the color, the windows you like, and present that to the contractor so that you guys are a meeting of the minds. And I think that's the beautiful thing about AI is it allows you get to be much more articulate and clear with what you're after. And very often, a lot of times we let the contractor figure that out and then we're not quite certain. We get lots of changes. So that's what AI should be. Whether it's a website or a contractor, use AI to set up exactly what you're looking for and then turn it over to professionals to get it done, because more often than not, it might be a little bit more money, but it's going to pay its dividends many times over.
1: So the notion is use the AI to find the words, the common language to be able to communicate with the people around you. And if that's a picture, isn't that great?
2: It's a picture, and this is what I really want to talk about. This is what I love. And a great web developer is going to take that and say, I know exactly what you're looking for, and I'm going to come back with you. Versus, which I've seen time and time again, that's not exactly what I wanted. They go back to the drawing board. Next thing you know, there's tension, there's frustration, and nobody wins with that. Whereas I think that's what AI can do. It's a great way of expressing your thoughts. And we all know a picture tells 1,000 words.
1: It's true. Although the 1,000 words are more valuable, I have to say. Okay, cool. Well, this is a great way to look at this. And I did it, and I just realizing that I did it, I was like, can you even do a turkey on a smoker? Of course, you must be able to. I know you can deep fry them, everything else. And then I was like, can I do it on a pellet barbecue and do half smoke, half barbecue? And I went to Gemini and I just asked a bunch of questions and it gave me a bunch of things and recipes and all the stuff. But then I was like, okay, perfect. And then I went to the best smoker people that I could find and the best barbecue recipe, websites that were well credited. And that's where I got the recipes from. So I used the AI to find out if it's even possible and what are the red flags. You know, by the way, don't burn the house down. And then but then you go back to the experts and let the experts do the polish, you know?
2: And again, what you're doing is a very sensible use of AI, because AI doesn't always tell the truth. All AI is a collection of the world's knowledge. And some of that knowledge might be wrong. They might tell you, absolutely, Shane, you can do it this way or that way, and it might not be proved. So you found, again, the path that you wanted, to what end destination, and going to the experts, they've tried it, they've curated it, they've validated it, and now you're on the way to a great turkey dinner.
1: ChatterThatMatters.ca, get connected. Tony Chapman, thanks for spending this time with us tonight, brother.
2: Always a pleasure.
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7: From the National Newsroom of the Canadian Press, I'm David Augustine. Some candidates say dual local and provincial elections are causing a headache for voters in British Columbia. BC's municipal elections are on October 17th, with the provincial election 1 week later on October 24th. Prince George City Council candidate Corey Ramsey says multiple elections are leaving some voters confused.
8: You know, I'm hearing candidates going to the door for the municipal election being told that, you know, I can't vote for you because I'm voting for our MLA. I have people saying, oh, I can't wait to vote for you on the 24th. Well, that's the provincial election day.
7: Ramsey and other candidates say the provincial election is taking attention and volunteers away from local election campaigns. But NDP leader David Eby, who called the provincial snap election, says electors are capable of voting in both. The RCMP says a Canadian was arrested this week by the FBI in connection with a hacking attack that breached the Bureau's jobs portal and obtained sensitive personal data on nearly all FBI employees.
9: FBI Director Kash Patel confirmed the arrest on Friday, saying it happened earlier this week and is related to the Shiny Hunters attack on FBIjobs.gov. The identity of the person arrested and possible charges weren't immediately clear. An RCMP spokesperson confirmed the Mounties are aware of the arrest of a Canadian in connection with the Shiny Hunters attack, but would say nothing else. Shiny Hunters claimed responsibility for the hack in retaliation for a May FBI advisory, describing it as a cyber criminal group, and experts warn the breach could expose agents and their families to extortion and harassment. Lisa Laporte, The Canadian Press.
7: The Supreme Court of Canada says a judge must apply sentencing principles related to both Indigenous offenders and victims of crime in a harmonious way when it comes to cases of intimate partner violence. Canadian Press reporter Hannah Stoles says it also provided guidance and set out a new framework for determining an appropriate sentence in such cases.
10: The top court says Indigenous people are disproportionately and excessively imprisoned, while Indigenous women and girls suffer from unacceptably high levels of violence and abuse.
7: The decision stems from the case of a mentally challenged Mi'kmaq man from Nova Scotia who was sentenced to 5 years in prison for assaulting his partner, a Mi'kmaq woman. And nearly half of Canada's provinces and territories want the federal Liberals to fulfill an election promise to expand eligibility for a mining exploration tax credit. Nova Scotia, Manitoba, Saskatchewan, Alberta, British Columbia, and the Yukon have all written letters supporting the campaign. They say the measure would help projects move from exploration to production. Association for Mineral Exploration President Todd Stone points out that junior mining companies have to, quote, poke a lot of holes and predominantly focus on proving assets in efforts to move from discovery to development. This is the Canadian Press. In sports, Ryan Poehling's goal at 5:35 of the third period snapped a 2-2 tie to lift the visiting Anaheim Ducks to a 4-2 NHL victory over the winless Calgary Flames. Jackson Lacombe, Frank Vetrano, and Nikita Nesterenko also scored for the Ducks, who improved to 4-1. William Nylander tied a career high with 2 goals and 3 assists as the visiting Toronto Maple Leafs defeated the Colorado Avalanche 6-3 Saturday. Austin Matthews had 2 goals and 2 assists for the Leafs, who recorded their first road win of the season and improved to 3-2-1. Nathan MacKinnon scored twice for the Avs, who lost their first home game and slipped to 3-2. And Gavin Williams struck out 12 hitters. Jose Ramirez homered on a pitch just above home plate. And the Cleveland Guardians beat the Chicago White Sox 2-0 on Saturday to complete a comeback from an 0-2 deficit in their best-of-5 AL Division Series. Cleveland opens the AL Championship Series at Tampa Bay on Monday night, seeking its first World Series trip since 2016. From the Canadian Press, I'm David Augustine.
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1: 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Anita Berwinsma is here, financial planner, all-around good talker, writer, and so much more. We've had many conversations, and it's on Shane Hewitt and the Night Shift, the podcast, about prediction markets. And some of the banks, now they have created separate apps, which is a good start, because it's not necessarily the same banking app, but it's very easy to get confused between the different ways that some of these things go about. You're not investing. You are gambling. And it's a lot like crypto. Crypto can make you a lot of money. That's fine. But really, there's no defined structures around it. It's an on-demand thing. You could say the same thing about the stock market, Anita. It has become so emotionally run, where you have these mega companies that are losing billions of dollars, but somehow their share price goes up because one particular leader posts some exciting post. It's a tangled mess anyway, and I think that that's why it's important to talk to kids about it. Tell me what you're thinking.
2: Yeah, I mean, you're totally right that the prediction market is definitely not investing. There is no aspect of it which can be considered to be investing, except for one tiny thing, which I can get to. But the reality is that people who are participating in prediction markets, which, for those who don't know, is the opportunity for someone to place a financial bet on a certain outcome happening. So in the U.S., you can bet on all kinds of things. In Canada, it's more limited, but that's pretty much what it is. You're just putting on these wagers. And the studies are very, very clear that most people are not making money on these platforms. So more than 70% of people who are doing this in the U.S. are actually losing money. And only some small subset of people are actually making money. So 1% of the users are making roughly 70% of the profits. And that's not because they're getting the bets right. It's because they have these sort of complex trading strategy around these contracts that most people simply don't understand. So it's pretty clear that the chance of making money on prediction markets is very small and should not be confused with investing.
1: Now, from my capitalist heart goes, it's amazing timing when you look at the gambling websites. And let's just be clear about some of the words they're choosing. They call it betting apps because they don't want to call it gambling, right? It's a prediction market because it's a prediction, which is true, because it's not an investment, right? Like, it's gambling. So, like, these things are well placed for us to not catch on truly.
2: Absolutely. So in Canada, it's offered by two companies. So it's offered by Wealthsimple and Interactive Brokers. So those are the places you can access it. And yes, I mean, they're kind of careful about the words that they're using, but if you look at their websites or watch the videos that they've produced on this, it definitely has a feeling of you're an investor when you're participating in these markets. So Interactive Brokers, in their video, they actually refer to the users as investors. So when investors place a bet, XYZ. And on Wealthsimple, they have this really slick website, and along the bottom, there's these wager bets.
1: It's like a ticker,
2: looking like a ticker tape. So yeah, it's definitely easy to get fooled into thinking that's what you're doing. Now, for people who have more experience in life in general, i.e. adults, I mean, we probably have a better understanding that the chances of me being able to guess, you know, what the inflation rate is going to be next month and actually win that bet is pretty small. But for young people who are new to this world, they probably have a bit of overconfidence in terms of their betting predictions. And it is really, really dangerous because prediction markets, as you say, it's on your phone, so you can trade on an app, and it's open 24/7. So imagine you have your kid in their room and it's 2 a.m. and they can't sleep or they're chatting to their friends. Like, they can actually be placing bets on the prediction market any time of day or night. It's really very, very tempting and very scary.
1: I have some adult friends, of course. They like to play the VLTs, the slot machines, and all that stuff. And, you know, they never tell you how much they lose. They always tell you how much they win. So that's a little bit misleading too. And look, if you want to go do it and you love it, fine, go play it. But just understand it is a game. And frankly, some nights to the casino with $60 or something can be cheaper than going to the movie for a couple of hours of entertainment. I mean, if you look at it, like, if go have fun, but just know that it's just not investing, I think is the point. So how do we explain it to kids the difference? Because these young folks, especially young men, are very, very exposed to parlay bets, these bets on the apps. They have these non-actual currency apps for just sort of points to practice and learn. And then, of course, they're a fan of their sports teams. How do you do that? How do you go to them and say, by the way, this is what an investment looks like? It's called a bond and it's boring. And this is a little bit more exciting. So how do you explain it?
2: Well, you can definitely present them with the facts about how much money they're going to make. So there was a study that was done, I just referred to it, about the percentage of people who lose money and that the 1% is capturing the vast majority of the profit. So that is factual information that's a hard tide to swim against. So I would say that's the first thing you can talk about. And then when you talk about what is a real investment, well, then we can talk about the stock market. And the stock market to some people does feel like gambling, but the reality is when you're investing in the stock market, as long as you're investing and you're diversified and you're investing for a reasonably long time period, the stock market is actually very predictable in its behavior over those long time periods. And so if you show them that data to say, hey, look, if you had been invested in the stock market for the past 20 years and just put some money in and done nothing, you would have earned roughly 7 to 8% per year on that investment. Sure, it goes up and down some years, but over those long time periods, that's how you win. Like, that's how you make money, is just by not trying to guess and to think that you could outsmart anyone else. It's simply, I'm just going to buy the whole market. And when I'm talking about investing in the stock market, I'm not talking about cryptocurrency, meme stocks, like the GameStop, day trading, trading in and out, trying to make guesses. That is not investing, that is trading, and that falls more in the realm, not exactly gambling, but it's sort of getting to that realm. Yeah. This is really about investing, is about buying the boring exchange traded funds, the boring mutual funds, putting your money in and not playing around with it and just leaving it for the long term. So that's the difference between the two. And I know for someone who's 18, 19, 20 years old, that seems really boring, but it's such an important message for us to keep driving home to our kids.
1: It's exciting to be greedy and want more. And I mean, social media and what kids see as money is different, I suppose, today than what we used to see when we were kids. But it's kind of tough to explain it, right? To say, hey, by the way, this is the boring way to do it. Would you paint the picture? Like, if you did $100 a month or whatever for the rest of your life, this is what those numbers look like. Is that the way to paint the picture for the kids, that by the time you want to retire by 50? Perfect.
2: Definitely. And there are a lot of calculators you can find online. If you just go into Google and type in, you know, retirement savings growth calculators or TFSA growth calculator, something like that, you can do exactly that. You can say, okay, you're 18 years old and you're going to put in $50 a month from now until the time you're 65. What's that going to grow to? And it's really inspiring. And I can tell you what's more inspiring is that if you look at how much you've contributed versus how much it grew, like the amount you need to contribute over that kind of time horizon is actually a fraction of the total worth over time, because the growth compounds and it is maybe 80% of the value of your account by the time you retire. And you can say to them, like, you don't have to do anything for that. You don't have to work for it. You don't have to try to make guesses or bets. You're simply putting the money in and doing nothing with it. And I remember seeing that chart when I was in my first job when I was 23. And that was so inspiring to me. And that is what drove me to start with my $25 a paycheck into a boring index mutual fund.
1: Yeah. Yeah, it's cool. I would consider phrasing it now as, you know, if a kid makes $20 an hour, whatever, be like, look, if you could do 5 hours of work a month and just set that aside, this is what it looks like by the time you're my age. Would you be interested in that? Oh my God, that'd be amazing. Okay, well, here's set up the auto transfer. Off you go, right?
2: Yeah, and then the other thing you can show them is you can say, well, what if you didn't do that and you waited 25 years and now you started investing when you were 50 instead of 25? How much would you have to put in to have the same amount? It is like multiples of that amount.
1: Yeah, it's great stuff. ClarityOnYourMoney.com. Get connected with Anita Burinsma. Her articles, too, where you can find this as well. Thank you, my friend.
2: Thank you.
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1: It's date night. That means Jen Kirsch is here. Tony Tedesco is here as well. Showing up for others, which let's start by acknowledging you made it. Showing up for others. That's interesting because I guess we kind of just assume, and I've been presented with a word that I'm really working with that I'm going to throw at you, which I think is showing up for others and showing up for ourselves. And that word is ambition. And sometimes in our quest and our ambition, we maybe forget to show up with others. But what if we could integrate the two? What does showing up look like for you, Tony Tedesco?
2: Checking in. When it means nothing to me, when it has nothing to do with me, when there's not a celebration, when there is no reason other than to say, hey, how's it going? Everything good? Mm-hmm. And you know what? Everything might be good, but if everything's not good, they might have something to tell you, and they might appreciate the fact that you've checked in. So that's, to me, that's checking in. I have a lot
1: showing
2: of,
1: up.
2: Yeah, I have a lot of people
1: showing up for others. Jen Kirsch, what is showing up for others for you?
3: I think it's presence and a follow through. So you're chatting with a friend, they mentioned something that's maybe important to them, something that's coming up or whatnot, and it's asking them maybe a question about it. So being present to why it's important, and then checking back in about it to see how it went. So it's the presence, being there and listening, and following up with them.
1: Interesting. And I think I'm kind of halfway in between both. For me, I think it's understanding what they need. So presence is kind of before that. I think I'm kind of after that. And then you have to check in. So there's a little bit of like, you got to listen. And then I think I'm in the middle because it's understanding what they need and showing up. And then Tony's is the checking in part, which is the actionable part. So it's fascinating to me because I'm not sure that we actually show up for people. Jen, how do we get better at it, do you think?
3: We get better at showing up by, first and foremost, actually listening. So if something big is coming up for a friend, for example, it's seeing how you could help them, hearing them out, seeing how you could listen, see how you could do something actionable. And showing up is also hearing them out and not making things about you when they're just trying to express themselves. So I think if we could be more actionable about it, I don't know about you guys, as I chat on during our shared segment, but I don't know about you guys, but I've been more present and aware to see where some of my relationships, I could bring something up and immediately after, it's either met with complete disregard or there's that presence and that there's the attention to detail.
1: Mm-hmm.
3: Today's perfect example, I'm feeling under the weather. My sister-in-law reached out. I said, I'm feeling awful. She goes, what do you need? And for the first time, I also shared what I needed, which was like, I don't even have the energy to go out to get soup. Like, if you're offering, do you mind grabbing soup? And she's like, you know what, Jen? I'm going to use this as a challenge, and I'm going to make one from scratch. That's so above and beyond.
1: Yeah.
3: That just shows care.
1: Yeah, acknowledging it and following through is so good. Okay, Tony, so yours is the connection part, right? Like keeping in touch. But when you're busy, this is the ambition part, but when you're busy and you have your own problems, that's where we need to probably keep in touch the most, no?
2: Sure. And I think a part of showing up is also being able to reach out when you need help or when you, even if you want to celebrate a win. You know, sometimes we're guilty of just keeping that stuff to ourselves and it is what it is, but, part of showing up is also saying, hey, Jen, I've got this great idea for, something, a show or the segment on the show, and just having, the confidence to reach out to people and say, hey, this is happening to me right now, whether it's work related or whether you're going through something, and just being able to talk to people and it helps to know that your friends will be there.
1: Mm-hmm. This is friends as much as it is your intimate relationships. And it's interesting quite often when we have lots to say, we talk and we don't listen to the response, kind of like Jenna said, with acknowledgement. And the other way around is when we're not sure what to say, we just listen to the things or we try to interpret the behaviors, but then we actually don't speak. It's funny, right? You can kind of see how we're in our own way in all this, Jen.
3: Oh, absolutely. And I think it's perspective too. Of course, we see things through our own eyes. But I think if you know a friend is frustrated with you or something, sending a text just to follow up and check in is a great way to show up for someone. You're not showing up physically. You're not opening up too much. But you're showing that you're acknowledging there's maybe a disconnect.
1: How do we, Tony, then, when we expect a connection, right? Like our friends are letting us down or whatever. And we're like, for us, it's like, you know, you're never there for me. Like we're totally judgy. We don't know what's going on in their lives, but I feel like that tears this all apart, this showing up for people.
2: Great example I have from my life. One of my best friends was supposed to help me move a couple of years ago. And about 2 or 3 days before I was supposed to move, all of a sudden, there was radio silence. All of a sudden, they stopped texting back. And I guess they just didn't have what it took to say to me, hey, man, I can't be there. It's a long trip for me. I can't be there. So for me, the day before I moved, at this point, I'd already, you know, made other arrangements. I texted him and I very quick, just gently, hey, buddy, I appreciate you offering to come out and help me. But listen, if this is tough for you, for whatever reason, it's no problem. I've got movers. I've got other people that are going to be helping me. I just wanted you there for that awesome emotional support. But if you can't make it, it's totally cool. And his response was, oh my God, you have no idea how much I love this because I was trying to figure out a way of telling you that my kids are doing this and my wife is doing that and I just can't get away. And I just couldn't figure out how to tell you. And here you are, you know, already making it for me, giving me the out. And of course, and that is also part of showing up, telling people you don't have to be here just because I asked.
1: It's interesting how showing up can just be honest.
2: Yeah.
1: It doesn't actually mean showing up.
2: Yeah.
3: For sure.
1: Right? So tell me about your parents, because this is a relationship with parents too. Like little things to make sure they're okay is also showing up. You went through that.
2: Yeah. I took my parents to a funeral just very recently, and it's those little things like making sure.
1: To somebody else's funeral, just to be clear.
2: Yes, it wasn't their funeral I was taking them to. It was someone else's funeral. And just those little things like, hey, we have to get an overnight hotel. Dad's got special needs with regards to medication, just making sure that mom had his medication for him, but also the fact that he can't climb into a tub. So if he needs a shower the next morning, making sure that that hotel room had a step-in shower
1: for him, accessible shower,
2: things like that. And just keeping an eye on the fact that there are certain expectations there, not from them, but just knowing myself what they need and just being aware of those things. And, you know, this works with friends, this works with parents, this, you know, with anyone that's in your life. Showing up sometimes means paying attention to those little things that they might need, those extra little things that they might need.
1: Okay, so the challenge is here. I will go first. What will you do differently? What's one thing you'll do differently to show up? Mine's going to be consistency, because I go up and down hot and cold when I do that stuff. I mean, I'll show up for you, but I'm consistent in the connection part. So, Jen, what's one thing you're gonna take on as the homework from showing up for other people?
3: By being more honest, perhaps, more forthcoming, instead of writing myself off as too sensitive, actually sharing this sort of... I would prefer if you respond this way. I'm feeling a little hurt from not getting a response.
1: Very good. Tony, what's your homework? What are you doing? What are you taking on?
2: I'm very guilty of sometimes trying to make things about me, like I just did 5 minutes ago in this segment. you feel like you're just relating with somebody's win, but, you know, sometimes you're redirecting in your own way. Oh, yeah, when I was producing this show, instead of congratulating them on their win, I think my homework is to just keep in mind a little bit more and a little bit more often.
1: Cool.
2: To not hijack the moment and just sit there, listen, and applaud them.
1: Okay, that's great. I love this. This is fun. This will be fun to take on, by the way. It's interesting that we all can do it just a little bit better, and we all have a view of what it is. Showing up for others, date night, Jen Kirsch, Jen_Kirsch. It'll be on the podcast, on the socials. Tedesco Tony, because he likes to do things backwards on the socials as well. Thanks, friends.
2: Thank you.
3: Thank you.
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6: From the National Newsroom of the Canadian Press, I'm David Augustine. Some candidates say dual local and provincial elections are causing a headache for voters in British Columbia. BC's municipal elections are on October 17th, with the provincial election 1 week later on October 24th. Prince George City Council candidate Corey Ramsey says multiple elections are leaving some voters confused.
7: You know, I'm hearing candidates going to the door for the municipal election being told that, you know, I can't vote for you because I'm voting for our MLA. I have people saying, oh, I can't wait to vote for you on the 24th. Well, that's the provincial election day.
6: Ramsey and other candidates say the provincial election is taking attention and volunteers away from local election campaigns. But NDP leader David Eby, who called the provincial snap election, says electors are capable of voting in both. The RCMP says a Canadian was arrested this week by the FBI in connection with a hacking attack that breached the Bureau's jobs portal and obtained sensitive personal data on nearly all FBI employees.
8: FBI Director Kash Patel confirmed the arrest on Friday, saying it happened earlier this week and is related to the Shiny Hunters attack on FBIjobs.gov. The identity of the person arrested and possible charges weren't immediately clear. An RCMP spokesperson confirmed the Mounties are aware of the arrest of a Canadian in connection with the Shiny Hunters attack, but would say nothing else. Shiny Hunters claimed responsibility for the hack in retaliation for a May FBI advisory, describing it as a cyber criminal group, and experts warn the breach could expose agents and their families to extortion and harassment. Lisa Laporte, The Canadian Press.
6: The Supreme Court of Canada says a judge must apply sentencing principles related to both Indigenous offenders and victims of crime in a harmonious way when it comes to cases of intimate partner violence. Canadian Press reporter Hannah Stoles says it also provided guidance and set out a new framework for determining an appropriate sentence in such cases.
9: The top court says Indigenous people are disproportionately and excessively imprisoned, while Indigenous women and girls suffer from unacceptably high levels of violence and abuse.
6: The decision stems from the case of a mentally challenged Mi'kmaq man from Nova Scotia who was sentenced to 5 years in prison for assaulting his partner, a Mi'kmaq woman. And nearly half of Canada's provinces and territories want the federal Liberals to fulfill an election promise to expand eligibility for a mining exploration tax credit. Nova Scotia, Manitoba, Saskatchewan, Alberta, British Columbia, and the Yukon have all written letters supporting the campaign. They say the measure would help projects move from exploration to production. Association for Mineral Exploration President Todd Stone points out that junior mining companies have to, quote, poke a lot of holes and predominantly focus on proving assets in efforts to move from discovery to development. This is the Canadian Press. In sports, Ryan Poehling's goal at 5:35 of the third period snapped a 2-2 tie to lift the visiting Anaheim Ducks to a 4-2 NHL victory over the winless Calgary Flames. Jackson Lacombe, Frank Vetrano, and Nikita Nesterenko also scored for the Ducks, who improved to 4-1. William Nylander tied a career high with 2 goals and 3 assists as the visiting Toronto Maple Leafs defeated the Colorado Avalanche 6-3 Saturday. Austin Matthews had 2 goals and 2 assists for the Leafs, who recorded their first road win of the season and improved to 3-2-1. Nathan MacKinnon scored twice for the Avs, who lost their first home game and slipped to 3-2. And Gavin Williams struck out 12 hitters. Jose Ramirez homered on a pitch just above home plate. And the Cleveland Guardians beat the Chicago White Sox 2-0 on Saturday to complete a comeback from an 0-2 deficit in their best-of-five AL division series. Cleveland opens the AL Championship Series at Tampa Bay on Monday night, seeking its first World Series trip since 2016. From the Canadian Press, I'm David Augustine.
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1: Do you like free? 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I feel like this idea has a couple of different ways we can look at it. Is it me? Am I the drama? Lori, hi.
2: But it's our problem,
1: right?
2: It's not a, we're talking about, especially couples that go and seek out marriage counseling for something happened in the relationship, or they're having some major issues, whether it's an affair, whether it's money issues, whether whatever it is, one partner lost desire, they end up in couples therapy to try to deal with it, and or they're asking each other.

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1: Partner's favorite car, that's their favorite car, and I kind of banged it up, right? Like, uh-oh, I made a mistake. Is my marriage bigger than that problem? Chances are, I would say, should be, but not always. Like, that could be a deal breaker for some people. So it goes from that stuff all the way into infidelity, no?
2: Yes, except that every marriage has issues or problems. Some are small, and a marriage should be able to absorb the kinds of things you just talked about. But if you crashed your car because you were drunk and it's the 10th time, yeah, now the problem is bigger than your marriage.
1: Just to be clear, the 9th time was also not okay.
2: So you get it, right? It's not just the that one act, but it's the context in which all of this happens, and that's how you evaluate the relationship. Because look, some problems may look small from the outside, like you just said, that, you know, well, look, all I did was crash the car, but it could be quite devastating to the couple because it is within a context of other things. So it's more about learning to see whether are you dealing with a problem that your marriage can absorb, or a problem that has swallowed the marriage, which isn't going to be.
1: Okay, so can we throw kids in this too? Because something happens with the kids, is the problem, the kids, or the kids' behavior, or the kids' situation, maybe it's even a health situation, bigger than the marriage, or is our marriage bigger than the problem we're dealing with the kids? Because parents can disagree on parenting things too.
2: Of course. But again, you have to look at... Maybe we have to look at the strengths of the marriage, right? Mm-hmm. So does our marriage have enough strength, enough goodwill, enough willingness to repair? And that becomes easier to absorb a problem. I'm not saying it's difficult. Problems are difficult. It doesn't mean, we're not talking about the fact that it's going to be easy if you do it this way or that way. Sometimes you're stuck and you have to think and say, wait a minute, am I better off? Like, what am I getting if I stay? Is there enough there to keep me there? Like, what is our relationship made up of? Mm-hmm. If there's, obviously, if it's a relationship that has, abuse or there's some things that a relationship should not absorb.
1: Yeah.
2: Frankly.
1: Yeah.
2: Right?
1: Yeah, I get it. Okay, so what are big problems in marriages? My guess would be, obviously, there is jobs. Job changes would be a big one. Moving would be a big one. Breach of trust, which could go like gambling, infidelity, all kinds of things, and probably death of a parent. Like, those would be my guesses. What are big problems?
2: Those are not problems. What? There's only one in there is a problem, and that is the behavior of somebody. The death of a spouse, the change of jobs, parenting. These are issues these are stressors.
1: Like circumstances, yeah.
2: Yeah, there's circumstances that you hope a marriage could live through, and you're there to support each other through a lot of this stuff. Now, problems, what you described about addiction or infidelity, or this is like something happens, or there's bad behavior on somebody's part, or there's major disagreements in terms of money. You know, couples fight a lot about money. Couples fight a lot about in-laws, like, you know, family issues, extended family issues. Couples fight a lot about sexuality. So those are some of like the bigger things, and obviously infidelity is one of those really big ones. But you'd be surprised that a lot of couples can absorb. I'm not saying it's a question of should or people have to stay together. Please don't get me wrong. It's more about what do couples actually do. And sometimes even after an infidelity, a couple can rebuild because they have a lot in their emotional bank account. Okay. They've built up more.
1: Okay, so that becomes sort of a history thing to me, because sometimes, I mean, this is context, right? I mean, to people who have been through all kinds of

0: circumstances. Like, we've moved, we've dealt with the kids being bananas, we've taken new jobs, we lived apart, we've lived together, we've chased the world, we've gone through all of these things. So we've been through plenty here. This is just another problem that we can overcome, right? So the, but a couple that has had this, you know, little house in the prairie kind of mellow, you know, dinner at the table every day, just dealing with normal life problems, but nothing major, major, major happening. This could be like the end of the world. I kind of think of it like pain. That's why they always say, like, what does the pain feel like to you when you're at the doctor? You know, someone who's had a baby's pain threshold is a lot different than someone who's only stubbed their toe. Does that matter, that history part? Is that what you're talking about,
1: Kurt? Yes. If you have a strong history of responding to your partner, of supporting your partner, a strong history of affection and friendship, and, as you say, repairing through a lot of the things that we've been through. Let's say we've been through a lot of stressors. We managed to get past it. We've weathered the humps and the hurdles. And so that is part of your history that makes you stronger and more capable of absorbing some of these, the problems that arise and allowing you to repair through it. Mm-hmm. So yes, the history makes a big difference.
0: Sorry, you lost me. I've weathered the humps.
1: You be quiet.
0: 13-year-old brain kicked in for just a quick second. Okay, well, I guess the question starts to become, well, what do you want? And where do you want this to go? And what do you believe in for marriage? Because vows are vows, and some people really subscribe to the notion of vows. And I say this as a bridge gap here because I want to get into the marriage bank account in a second. So I'm asking, do you need to know where you want to go to figure out how you're going to get there, and is it worth it?
1: Well, you need to know why. You need to ask yourself the question, what's in it for me? What am I getting from this? And will I be better off? Or is this a good, like, what is the decision for me?
0: Yeah.
1: Right? So you do have to evaluate it for yourself. And you can ask yourself things like, well, if this problem went away magically, would I still want to be with this partner? Or is it, if this problem stuck around, would I tough it out?
0: Mm-hmm. And I'm really curious to learn about when your problem becomes the marriage, and can you survive without the problem if the problem goes away? Because then you're just creating more problems, which is interesting. So that could be a whole other thing. Okay, is my marriage bigger than my problem? Is my problem bigger than my marriage? And what is your marriage bank account or making deposits coming up next?
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1: Dr. Lori is here, clinical psychologist, relationship expert. Is my marriage bigger than my problem, or has my problem become bigger than my marriage? And my first thought when all of this came up was things like, you know how they say, DIY projects or a good home rental will challenge any marriage. That's a little bit more short term, but that becomes like money, responsibility, commitment, follow through. Like all those things must matter in this, right?
2: Yes.
1: But you're talking about some big, big problems like addiction. And you also want to talk about when the relationship should not absorb a problem. What is that problem that a relationship does not need to absorb?
2: Well, for sure, if there's no accountability for bad behavior, if there's coercion, if there's abuse, if there's violence of any sort, like there's no reason why anybody should tolerate any of that or absorb any of that. So I think that's a real biggie. Mm-hmm. But we're not necessarily just talking about major bad actions from one person. Sometimes it really is like continuous fighting over certain things, right? And then sometimes it just takes over the marriage and it builds and it builds and it builds until you get to a place of contempt and you can't find your way back to the emotional cushion. There's no more cushion. So that's what we're talking about really. How much cushioning does your relationship have in order to absorb the issues that come up in that could potentially come up in a relationship?
1: Okay, fascinating.
2: Right? And that's based on all of the things that we have done together, all the positive interactions we've had, which are the deposits into that emotional bank account, right? So we have a lot more deposits we have from which to draw. Mm-hmm. But if you don't have that, what are you drawing on?
1: Right. Some sort of expectation or something. So that's fascinating. So death by 1,000 cuts or one big cut, but it also goes by success by 1,000 deposits, the history of time. And I always think that recently someone, and I don't know why I said this, but it came out, and I think I'm sort of realizing for the first time now why I said it. I was asked recently about someone was getting, they just got married, and they were together for a long time, but they didn't actually get married. And, you know, he jokingly had said, well, she said, put a ring on it or lose it kind of thing. Mm-hmm. And so we got married because I was all in, no big deal. And I said to him, I just said, never take your foot off the gas. He was like, what are you talking about? I said, in your relationship. I said, if you just learned that the commitment to put a ring on it is it matters, then never take your foot off that gas pedal now. That's what came out. But now I'm hearing it differently because you said this, right? Is that if your foot's on the gas pedal and you're building, building, building, then that can actually pay dividends in a big way when things go wrong.
2: Yes, because, and I'm not saying that a major rupture of some sort can, it will still be devastating, but a relationship that has, a strong history of responsiveness, affection, friendship, all of that, may have more relational resources to be able to cope with it and to overcome it. That's the difference.
1: A center to return to, which is kind of cool. Kind of like you said. Okay, so if somebody has, like, infidelity, we said infidelity as being a big problem. Now, infidelity comes in all kinds of forms.
2: And yes.
1: So is there a difference between, you know, somebody is drifting a little bit and they flirted at work versus someone who's had an affair for 10 years? Like, there's got to be a difference between that?
2: Well, we have to look at what makes the problem bigger, because not every problem is the same, right? So we can't just say the problem of infidelity. There's a context in which it occurs. Was it a mistake? Was it a flirtation? Was it online? Was it this? What if you discovered that you're in a long-term relationship with your partner and your partner's been having affairs for 30 years and you only find this out now? Mm-hmm. So that becomes one of the factors you look at, how long has this been going on?
1: Yeah, is any of this real comes to mind? Like, is any of this real?
2: Well, that's right. So you start to question the entire marriage. Now it has become the marriage, right? Now it's like you can't separate those two things. So right. How long a problem has been going on matters, as the acknowledgement of the problem and the accountability. Is there like genuine accountability for the problem? Is there a willingness to change? Like, this is a big one. You know, can we still, even in spite of the problem, can we still have good moments together? Can we still share things together? Do we still like each other? Or are we just enemies at this point? Like, are we fighting each other, or are we trying to fight the problem itself, right? There's that piece.
1: It's interesting to me to hear that, you know, someone who's had that long-term affair in the background secretly, and then if they try to repair it, we can overcome this. You can kind of hear that person saying, but we've never not had this person be in our relationship. I just found out they're in our relationship, but it's like this person's never not been there. We don't even know what that looks like.
2: And right.
1: So that's the, do I even know you? And that's got to be hard.
2: Oh, well, yeah. It's the, do I even know you? And you have lied to me for 30 years. Now I feel duped. Yeah. I feel like I've been living a lie, which then becomes really big.
1: There's a difference between I don't recognize you today because your behavior's changed and do I even know you? I mean, there's a big gap there.
2: Oh, yeah.
1: Wow.
2: Yeah, quite scary. So, but the idea of building in a marriage and those positive interactions, and that's what you said about keeping your foot on the gas, is very important, because all those negative interactions are the withdrawals in that bank account. You need to have a good balance. Doesn't mean there are never any withdrawals. It just means you better be sure to put in lots of deposits.
1: So what are some specifics of deposits that you can do? I guess everyone cares differently, but what does making a deposit into the marriage bank account look like? Because I'd hate for it to feel transactional.
2: Not transactional, but it's more about the things we've always talked about on this show together. It's turning towards a partner, paying attention to your partner, showing appreciation, verbalizing appreciation, showing affection, showing an interest in your partner, listening to your partner. These are all things that put in, that are positive interactions. Responding to bids, like we've talked about that in the past as well. Those are the kinds of things, you know. But like withdrawals are things like rolling your eyes at somebody, you know, at your partner, or ignoring them, or constantly interrupting them, or criticizing them, or being dismissive, or being patronizing. These are the kinds of things that would be withdrawals.
1: Mm-hmm. Emma, that's an interesting look to ask yourself, right? Like, if you're having a bad day or whatever, am I making deposits into my relationship, or am I withdrawing from it today? And that goes back to that notion of the 100-100, not 50-50.
2: Yeah, and those are the small things, right? Those are the small withdrawals. Then the bigger withdrawals are the infidelities, the financial betrayals, the lying, the addictions. Like, all of these things are the much, much bigger withdrawals. The emotional abandonment, abuse, of course. So those are huge. And it takes a lot of deposits.
1: Yeah. I bought a boat. That could be one, too. DrLaurie.com. You can get connected with Dr. Laurie, where we talk about relationships. And if you think about something that you want us to chat about, nightshift@bellmedia.ca. Send us an email, and we're happy to do it. Thank you, Laurie.
2: Thank you.
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5: From the National Newsroom of the Canadian Press, I'm David Augustine. A complaint has been filed with Ontario's medical regulator over an MP suggesting illicit drugs such as fentanyl are a painless and readily available option to end one's life. The submission to the College of Physicians and Surgeons of Ontario comes from a 49-year-old woman who has been trying to get access to medical assistance in dying for persistent mental disorders that began when she was a child. She takes issue with a supplementary opinion attached to a special joint committee report published in June on medical assistance in dying and mental disorders as a sole underlying medical condition. Her complaint targets a quote included in Dr. Marcus Pawlowski's written argument against expanding access to MAID for mental illness until fundamental concerns are addressed. Canada has signed a joint statement in support of the International Criminal Court after the United States moved to sanction the organization. The statement says the signatories strongly disagree with the sanctions and reaffirm their continued and unwavering support for the court. Here's Canadian Press reporter Lisa Laporte.
6: Canada issued this statement jointly with Denmark, Germany, France, Italy, Japan, the Netherlands, and the UK. The sanctions cut the court off from U.S.-based financial services, technology companies, and American currency. It's part of a campaign to dismantle the tribunal over investigations into the U.S. and its allies, including Israel.
5: The sanctions were announced after the Nobel Peace Prize was awarded to South African jurist Navi Pillay. Pillay chaired a commission that concluded last year that Israel was responsible for a genocide with a specific intent to destroy Palestinians in the Gaza Strip. The World Health Organization still doesn't know what caused the death of a young worker at a lab in Russia that focuses on plague and other illnesses. The UN Health Agency has cited initial unconfirmed reports suggesting pneumonic plague, a severe disease less common than the better known bubonic plague linked to the Black Death. Pneumonic plague spreads from person to person, causing a severe form of pneumonia, but recovery rates are high if it's detected and treated in time. The WHO has called for a continued investigation. Well, from family dinners to workplaces, the debate and referendum on whether Alberta should leave Canada is taking a toll on voters. Kathy Bradshaw has already voted to stay in Canada. She says she can feel some tension in her office because of the vote on separation.
7: And I enjoy these people and I like them and I respect them, but I can tell they're not comfortable with it. They want to vote to separate, or at least to consider the separation, which, of course, we're only at step one of this referendum.
5: Albertans will vote on 10 questions on October 19th, including whether they want to stay in Canada or have a second binding referendum on leaving Confederation. And Ontario Provincial Police say two people died in a fiery plane crash near Fergus, Ontario, Friday. The aircraft was on fire, police say, but was successfully extinguished. The plane was occupied by two people when it crashed, and they were both pronounced dead at the scene. Police say the investigation into the crash is ongoing. This is the Canadian Press. In sports, the Winnipeg Blue Bombers returned to 500 on Saturday with a key 33-28 victory over the visiting Calgary Stampeders. The 8-8 Bombers sit in fourth place in the West Division and could clinch a crossover playoff berth with 2 weeks left in the CFL regular season. The Stampeders slipped to 8-9 and are last in the five-team West. The visiting Vancouver Whitecaps took an early lead on Oliver Lazare's goal, but Denis Benwanga scored early in the second half to salvage a 1-1 draw for the host LAFC in Major League Soccer action. The Western Conference leading Whitecaps moved 4 points ahead of Dallas and St. Louis. Dallas lost 3-2 to Charlotte on Saturday, while St. Louis hosts LA Galaxy today. And Toronto FC got goals from substitutes Lewis Morgan and Georgi Mihailovic in second-half stoppage time to stun CF Montreal 2-1 in MLS action. Toronto is 4 points below the Eastern Conference playoff cut line, while Montreal remains in the East basement. From the Canadian Press, I'm David Augustine.
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10: Taking a look at your weather forecast, we'll see clear skies with a low of 14 overnight. Cloudy skies into the morning with some periods of rain early in the afternoon, reaching a high of 17. Monday will be cloudy with a high of 22 and some more rain for Tuesday with a high of 18.
11: Joining me in studio, which is amazing to have guests come in studio, is Niagara South MP, Member of Parliament, Fred Davies, a person who has really, in the business community, been involved in a lot of startups. He is an individual who has been part of the incubation of so many different businesses here in the Niagara area and beyond, attracting investment to Niagara with his passion for supporting entrepreneurs, and also an entrepreneur himself, someone who's opened up businesses in the hospitality and beverage sectors and knows what it takes to build something. And I got to tell you, it's not easy. And so transitioning from that to Member of Parliament, I can only imagine how you got to square that into the circle of entrepreneurship with the slow movement of government.
12: Interesting correlation. Yeah.
11: Okay. Welcome.
12: With that introduction, I don't think I can say anything more during this time, because that was just amazing. Thank you for the backgrounder on that, Walter. I'm really happy to be here today.
11: And we're talking about something that you're passionate about, and it's the Ridgeway 9, something that I really don't know much about, and it's through conversations with you, Fred, that I've gotten to know more about it. But you have a private member's bill?
12: No, I've got a petition.
11: A petition, yes.
12: A petition before the House now, seeking recognition of the Ridgeway 9, which is actually 32 individuals who died as a result of being shot and killed on June the 2nd, 1866, or died of their wounds and of disease later on. So there were dozens of deaths during the Battle of Ridgeway. It has not been recognized. It's known. I remember in high school having passing reference to the Battle of Ridgeway. And the thing that is, I guess my motivation with this, there was a Battle of Ridgeway print on my dad's office waiting room for years. And when I used to go in to see him, I would stare at the Battle of Ridgeway print. And I always remember, they're wearing green. Like, why? Who's wearing green? And it was years later that I dug into it and realized this really was the first battle on Canadian soil with a Canadian killed in action, wearing a Canadian uniform, in a Canadian regiment, led by Canadians. We can go back to the War of 1812. We can go back to other things over Canadian history. But this was the first occasion on Canadian soil where a Canadian soldier was actually killed in battle.
11: Okay. So, and that was, you know, we know the War of 1812. Mm-hmm. We're taught that one. Interestingly enough, we also know something about the Boer War. In the city of St. Catharines, we had a memorial to the Boer War, and I really don't know much about the role, but this was part of the Fenian raids?
12: Yes. Yeah. Look, I drive by the memorial of the Battle of Ridgeway a couple of times a week on my way to Fort Erie, and it's right on the corner of Garrison or Highway 3 and Ridge Road. It's on Lime Ridge Hill. People in Niagara should take a moment to actually stop in and see this, because it is one of the few memorials. There's another memorial at Queen's Park, but it's hidden on a hill and it's kind of falling apart. But it's in a conversation I had with Wayne Redekop a couple of months ago. I said to him that it's time that we finally got recognition, the national recognition, that the people who sacrificed their lives on that day, they deserve that recognition in the books of remembrance on Parliament Hill.
11: And that's what your petition is
12: yes,
11: for.
12: Yes, absolutely. Right now, we are we're launching this across the country and hoping Canadians will add their signature to it. And it's really a nonpartisan issue. This, is to me, is a no-brainer. So the Books of Remembrance now, the argument heretofore was that it was pre-Confederation. Aaron O'Toole, who was the Veterans Affairs Minister during the Harper years, was asked about this and had meetings on this. And the argument was, well, it predates Confederation, so we only honor those who died after Confederation. In 2019, that all changed when we added Books of Remembrance for the War of 1812 and for those who died fighting for Newfoundland, which was not part of Canada during World War I and World War II. So the argument that these men don't deserve their recognition doesn't hold any water anymore for me. It's also the first battle by Americans invading Canada just prior to Confederation. That battle is a precursor to Confederation, but it accelerated the movement towards Confederation because, as interestingly and ironic as it is, as we face existential issues related to the U.S. now on trade and border issues, I think it's fitting that we talk about this now and give the recognition to those who fought for Canada against an American aggressor.
11: And it is interesting because I remember the region and all the work they did for the War of 1812, a lot of commemoration, a lot of, because that was the 200th anniversary, I think 2012 was 200 years of peace between two nations. And yet in the history books, there was times that after 1812 where there was still an effort to try and come across the border and create some issues. And for those in the St. Catharines area, you see flags that are planted at Victoria Lawn, Canadian flags that are placed in the ground at Victoria Lawn, and it takes place as part of Decorations Day. Mm-hmm. And I never knew what Decorations Day was all about.
12: It is about the Battle of Ridgeway.
11: And that was the start of it.
12: Yes, absolutely. And Decoration Day was always, I believe it was June the 1st every year. And we still celebrate Decoration Day in Fort Erie on June the 1st. But I want to read something to you, if you don't mind. Yep. This is from a Substack I wrote a few weeks ago. And I want to read it because it actually makes, it brings all of the factors into this. And what's easy to forget is what makes 1866 uncomfortably familiar in 2026 is what was happening around the battle. That same spring, the United States had just abrogated the Reciprocity Treaty, a decade-old free trade arrangement that had opened American markets to Canadian farmers, fishermen, and lumbermen over British and provincial objections to canceling the agreement. Congress was actively debating bills to annex Canada's outright, and a sitting U.S. senator would later muse openly that American would be better served absorbing the new dominion than merely policing it.
11: So interesting words over what, 100 plus years ago? Almost 160
12: years ago. So if you just change the dates, you know, the issues, while are more economic now, they're the same. We are still battling against protecting and finding the strength of our own sovereignty.
11: So tell us a bit about the ones who fought, and where I'm going with this is, as a result of what the Canadian government did with recognizing and the Book of Remembrance for the War of 1812, is it allowed the Lincoln and Welland Regiment to get its battle honors for the War of 1812. And battle honors are badges for all the battles in which the regiment fights and has fought in. And it was a big moment because the tracing history of the Lincoln and Welland Regiment goes back to the Lincoln Militia. Mm-hmm. And you and I were talking earlier this week, and I asked you about what is the origin? So where does the Ridgeway Militia, what are they connected to? And I think you were talking about the Toronto Brigade.
12: Yeah, the Ridgeway Nine, the nine men who died on the battlefield over a 45-minute skirmish. That's how long the Battle of Ridgeway lasted. Ensign Malcolm McEachern was a student at Toronto University, precursor to the University of Toronto. A number of people were shipped from Toronto through across Lake Ontario, took a railway car from St. Catharines to Port Colborne. There were people from the Lincoln Regiment that came as well. There were British soldiers that were making their way to Port Colborne. That is, it really was a bunch of, I can't say badly organized, but it was quickly organized,
11: right,
12: because we knew the Fenians were coming. But they were ill-equipped, and it happened sort of in a haphazard way. So we lost the Battle of Ridgeway.
11: Well, I was going to say, so does history indicate in that battle that this is a loss, or, you know, and is that part of the remembrance? Do we only remember the battles that you win?
12: That's a really good question, Walter, because, look, we've lost battles during World War I and World War II, and the people who lost their lives are in the books of remembrance. The fact that we may have lost battles doesn't diminish the sacrifice that people made for Canada. And similarly, in this battle, it is really important because it was the precursor to Confederation. It accelerated John A. Macdonald's push for Confederation. It may not have happened as quickly as it did.
11: Like one year later, Confederation came to be.
12: 13 months later, Confederation happened. Now, we spent the better part of the next several decades trying to forget the Battle of Ridgeway, because it was badly organized, and we did technically lose the battle, but we did push the Fenians back across the border within 72 hours, and we did recapture Fort Erie. So we may have lost, you know, the proverbial saying, you lost the battle, but you could still win the war. And we did. We pushed the Fenians back. President Johnson, interestingly, was initially had a tacit support for the Fenians. But there was an agreement between Canada and the United States at the time. And I think maybe this is part of the kernel of resistance to recognizing the sacrifice of these people. The Johnson administration turned a blind eye to the Fenian Brotherhood. They were planning raids across Canada West, Canada East, and the Maritimes. And there was one other incursion that failed. But it really did push John A. Macdonald and the Fathers of Confederation into recognizing that the Fenian Brotherhood was just a symptom of a larger issue, and that was protecting our sovereignty against the United States. So, look, that's the crux of the matter, and I think it's just time that we gave them due recognition.
11: I appreciate it, and it's great, fascinating history here. We're going to take a quick break. I'm with MP Fred Davies from Niagara South. We're going to come back and talk about what's happening in Parliament Hill, some of the things that MP Davies is working on.
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11: Niagara South MP Fred Davies, he's pushing for a petition. He's pushing to get people to sign a petition to commemorate in the Book of Remembrance, the Ridgeway Nine. And Fred, how can people take up the cause?
12: Pretty simple. And if you believe that it's time for these men who died on the battlefield, In our riding, I mean, much of Canada exists today because of the battles fought in Niagara. So you can go to my website. You can just search Fred Davies MP. It'll bring it up to my parliamentary website, and the petition is right there. Just click on it, sign your name. We will be presenting it in the House of Commons in December. Hopefully, we want thousands of signatures, and I expect that we will reach that.
11: it's a noble goal, and giving honor to those who served our country. Well done. I know you've got a couple of appointments, and I know one took place a couple of weeks ago. You are on the Transportation Committee, the House's Transportation Committee. Fitting, considering where you're located and the mouth of Lake Erie with the canal and all the traffic that goes through the canal. And then you recently also got appointed and is chair of the All-Party Border Caucus. Yes. And we're just talking about a border issue from a long time ago.
12: Yes.
11: But we still have, unfortunately, facing some border issues as well.
12: Yeah, I'm very happy to have been chosen as chair. It is a nonpartisan committee. It is a consensus committee. It's made up of members of parliament from all parties who have ridings that border the United States. We collaborate on these issues that are of concern to all of us. So we're not going to get into legislative issues. We're not going to be there's not going to be big issues referred to us. But we're going to be talking about issues, and we do talk about issues that have an impact on the ground here in our border ridings. My first meeting in this session is coming up at the end of October, where we're going to be talking to the Great Lakes Fishery Commission. They're focused on eliminating invasive species along our Great Lakes. Nonpartisan, critical issue, doesn't get a lot of airtime, but for us it's important that we sufficiently fund the organization. They're looking actually to build a research center along the Welland Canal and Lake Erie in Port Colborne.
11: Well, and it's interesting because it has a direct impact on Port Colborne. A lot of people don't know that, especially a lot of younger people, don't know that the commercial fishing in Lake Erie with walleye,
12: yeah,
11: and perch, yeah, perch, it's extensive.
12: It's a $20 million. We risk losing $20 million in revenue and significant contribution down the supply chain to our GDP if we do not control the invasive species, yeah, in the Great Lakes. So it's one of those issues that we all share. Another one is duty-free across the country. Particularly now with the border shut to the export of Canadian liquor, huge impact on duty-free shops across Canada. So we'll be talking about that on the 20th, and representatives from both industries will be there to present to us.
11: So in terms of what's happening in a geopolitical, you can't turn on a talk show without hearing about what's happening south of the border and the impact here. What are you hearing from your business people in your riding? Niagara is a very manufacturing, very much a manufacturing economy. We have been resilient, I believe, over the years when it comes to economic ups and downs. You have been in business for as long as I can remember, and what are you hearing about the impact that the tariffs are having? You're seeing the job numbers come out. Mm-hmm. What are you seeing in boots on the ground?
12: Time is of the essence. It really is. I understand the Prime Minister's reticence to deal with the disruptor in chief in the United States. But we are in a critical period right now. I've met with a number of manufacturers, particularly in the steel sector and in the commodity-based sector. They're biding time. Right now they're okay, but it's not going to be okay for very much longer. There will be job losses. One of the biggest issues, particularly in the steel sector in Niagara, is that a lot of them they're not big enough to buy steel directly from Stelco, for example. They buy through the wholesale market. And the wholesale market brings in product from around the world on a blended price. And one of the biggest issues that we're facing is still the importation of Chinese steel.
11: Yeah, flooding the market.
12: Yeah, at subsidized rates. It is unfair competition. So manufacturers that I've spoken to said that's a big problem. The other issue is actually getting material at a price competitive rate. Right now, if you want to buy steel on the blended world market, you get a 24-hour price. That's it. because the price is so volatile. You are bidding jobs with a 24-hour timeline before the price changes. So it's a precarious market in when people are bidding, particularly in international jobs. So the sooner we get back to the table and recognize that while we all feel pride in Canada, it makes us feel better to push back against the U.S., but we can't forget that 80% of everything we produce goes south into the U.S. The supply chains are there. The financial networks are there. The transportation networks. Everything that we do, that we've built over the last 150 years, is based on a north-south trade route. The United States is always going to be our best customer, and certainly let's diversify. Let's look for other markets. That is value added to the Canadian gross domestic product. But we need to get a deal with the United States. We need to get past these tariff issues because our entire industrial sector depends on it.
11: I think a lot of people are marking early November on their calendars to see what happens in the midterms, but as we've been hearing today, there's a lot of Democrats who may keep the tariffs on, but just to change the channel, I think people are looking to change the channel, and hopefully that materializes in November, and then back to the table, because there's a lot of, and I agree with you, there's a lot of jobs that are at risk, and you're starting to see the labor numbers come out, and it's not pretty. It's going to trickle through.
12: Look, one of the things, and you know this because you're involved in the sector, Walter, I've been pushing really hard to try to find the balance of the capital to fix Wharf 18 in Port Colborne. Wharf 18 sits at the mouth of the Welland Canal. It's been out of commission for a couple of decades now. We've got some money committed, but we need to find many millions of dollars to fix the wharf and put it back into operation. And it's not just about the wharf. It's about what happens on the land afterwards. We have an opportunity to build an ecosystem where we have year-round shipping in the Great Lakes.
11: Yeah.
12: And it starts in Port Colborne.
11: I'm going to get you back on the show to talk about that, and your role with transportation fits nicely into that, because there is opportunities that we're not fully utilizing when it comes to infrastructure, and that'll be one of them. MP Davies, thanks for taking the time to come in studio, Niagara South representative, and best of luck with the Ridgeway 9. Let's make sure, let's hope that gets into the Book of Remembrance.
12: I hope so. Thanks, Walter.
10: Taking a look at your weather forecast, we'll see clear skies with a low of 14 overnight. Cloudy skies into the morning with some periods of rain early in the afternoon, reaching a high of 17. Monday will be cloudy with a high of 22 and some more rain for Tuesday with a high of 18.
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11: Joining me is Carmi Levy, our tech guy. He's a tech guru. And I gotta say, the amount of discussions we can have about technology, I think maybe 15 years ago, probably Carmi would be like, I got one or two things we could talk about. iPhone something, iPod something. Now it's like, you could talk every day, all day long, about what's happening with technology. And we're so fortunate to have Carmi joining us Fridays. I'm filling in for Bonnie, doing my best. And Carmi, one of the things I want to start with is AI glasses. And Jenny and I were talking about that before the break. My son, who's a young university student, he has let me know that there's guys who wear the AI glasses and they wear them to bars. And and they're doing stuff with the glasses. Now, it's not his friends. It's just he sees the guys who are wearing them and stuff. Like, this is only going to get worse.
29: Oh, yeah, 100%. I mean, Jenny was absolutely right. The word she used, creepy. In fact, they call them creep glasses, or in some cases, perv glasses, because a small minority of users will go into a bar or, you know, any kind of public gathering place and then record people without their knowledge or consent. And as you mentioned before, yeah, they have a little LED on the front that's supposed to go on when it's recording either audio or video, but this is easily hacked. I can watch any number of YouTube and TikTok videos that will walk me through the process of how to turn that light off so that I can record without anyone really knowing what I'm recording. And, you know, most people aren't even, they aren't attuned to that. These glasses have not been a thing for long enough for us to really understand the cultural realities of it, like smartphones. And so most people don't even know that when that light is on, that's what it means. And you can even get tape fitted to those LEDs to cover it up. And so people will shoot video without anyone knowing. They'll share it online. They'll edit it in ways that make them look, you know, obviously not in a preferable manner. And you know, countries like Norway just became the first country in the world to propose a temporary ban on using these glasses in certain places in public, like parks, beaches, or schools, because they need to at least kind of hit the pause button while they figure out what a more permanent law might look like. And I am willing to bet that they will not be the last country. I know the UK, the Netherlands have been talking about it. A number of restaurants and clubs and bars and concert venues across Canada have also imposed their own kind of limited ban. If you walk in there with those glasses on,

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1: I'm really getting tired of governments trying to catch up, and I'll just read a quote from something that you had sent, Carmi, is, you know, U.S. tech companies, or as I call them, Trump U.S. tech companies, Meta, Google, and OpenAI, believe wearable technology like smart glasses has the potential to replace mobile phones as our main gateway to AI. They believe that talking to AI, which will listen to people's conversations and daily life, is easier than opening an app and typing inquiries. I don't understand that. Like, I think as humans, we have to figure this stuff out really quick, because tech companies, this isn't about making your life easier as a human being. It's about capturing more of what you're doing and saying and turning it into a commodity of some sort. And so, you know, hopefully Canada and the Canadian government and the Ontario and the provincial governments are looking at this and trying to figure out, we shouldn't just be turning everything over to the tech companies and thinking that they're going to keep us safe.
2: I agree, because we've seen time and again that when we allow them to make up the rules, bad things happen. You know, two words, Tumblr Ridge, where OpenAI was allowed to behave with impunity. They decided, you know, they released a technology that was fundamentally dangerous, allowed a potentially mentally unstable individual to literally plan a mass shooting out, scenario plan it in software. And then when these conversations were flagged, refused to escalate it to law enforcement. So allowing tech companies to decide what is and is not right is just a recipe for disaster. And as smart glasses do, and there are some analysts who say, and observers who contend that this is the next smartphone, that the industry does want to kind of move us beyond having smartphones in our pockets to the components of a smartphone now perched on our nose, because they can collect more data. It's not something you have to pull out of your pocket. It's always on, always recording, always soaking up data. And that's a very dystopian future that quite frankly frightens me. And I do support the government's putting in place rules that limit the potential for the kind of damage that these technologies can do to us.
1: Just imagine everybody wearing glasses. Like, I had to fight. I don't like wearing glasses. And now you're going to walk. It'd be the tell sign. You walk into a place and 90% of the people have glasses, and you go, yep. I'd say almost everybody's wearing the AI glasses, or the tech glasses, the smart glasses, because, you know, you wear this so that your sight can be improved, and now they're going to be hiding in it opportunities to infringe on people's privacies. And I think, you know, let's have a discussion about privacy. Like, where does my privacy take precedent over someone's interest in using technology to capture everything about sort of the sphere in which they walk? Like, who draws that line?
2: Yeah, I mean, I think we have to, and that's why we have a Privacy Act in place in federal law, but it has not been updated in a way that recognizes these technologies. And so it needs a refresh. It needs to incorporate the use of these technologies, and it needs to establish rules of engagement for what does constitute a violation of privacy in a public place. And the sooner that that is updated, we had one kind of in the pipeline last year, and then, of course, the election was called, and then it got scuttled. We're still waiting for it to be reintroduced. And ideally, the government is looking at experiences like this and saying, you know, if Norway's doing something that's considered best practice, maybe we should update our own privacy legislation to incorporate that, so that everyone does know what those rules are, and that when we put them on, we know what we may and may not do when we're out in public. And, you know, let's not, you know, sort of ignore the fact that this is technology that can do good. I have a friend who suffers from macular degeneration. She's losing her eyesight. This thing helps her read, and she has a pair of Ray-Ban glasses. And so as an assistive technology, these can be revolutionary. Yeah. You don't want to sort of throw out the potential because you're trying to protect from a small percentage of abusers. So the law would hopefully balance that and allow us to squeeze the most value.

0: out of these tools.
1: So one last question, it's off script here, is the labor numbers have come out, so the employment numbers have come out, and just getting from your perspective, so, you know, Canada has shed for the last 2 months significant job numbers this last month, 68,000. At which point do you think we're going to start to see the results of AI in the job losses? So replacing people with computer AI technology that's doing people work.
0: I hate to say it, but I think we're already starting to see it. I think what is changing is sort of the company's willingness to admit that it's AI behind layoffs. For the longest time, the big companies, as they were laying off hundreds or thousands of people, they would deny that AI was part of it. Whereas now they're increasingly admitting that, yeah, we're trying to use technology to drive productivity, and it means we won't need as many people. I think companies do that at their peril. We haven't heard as many Canadian companies do so, but I think there's a quiet push in the background to use AI to drive productivity. I see it in my inbox. A lot of Canadian tech companies want me to talk about their productivity gains, but they're very shy when I ask about, well, what about jobs? And they refuse to comment. So it's happening, but very quietly, and we're probably going to hear more about it in the months to come. And those are companies that I'm going to keep my eye on for good reason.
1: And that's why I enjoy having these conversations, Carmi, is being able to even get behind the numbers, because I think the canary in the coal mine, as they used to say about this, some of these loss of jobs that are starting to be reported, I think you could probably start drawing some lines towards adoption of AI and the reduction of jobs. Something that we need to be mindful of, because people aren't working, it's going to create a lot of problems in society. Carmi, you're always keeping us up to date. I appreciate it. I listen to you when Bonnie's on. I have the privilege to interview you when I'm on. Keep up the great work, because it makes a difference with our understanding of how quickly technology is changing our lives.
0: I so appreciate that. Thanks so much for having me on.
1: Happy
0: Walter.
1: Thanksgiving.
0: Always such a joy. Happy Thanksgiving. Only good things.
1: All right. Talk soon. Take care. That was Carmi Levy, our tech expert here on CKTV News.
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10: Niagara's news and talk. It's The Drive with Bonnie Hesloff.
11: Carmi Levy joins us now. He's our tech analyst. Carmi, another beautiful Friday. We are so lucky.
12: Oh my God. I almost wanted to do the segment from the deck outside. It's just lovely. The trees are starting to turn. There's one nearby maple tree that's just starting to go red on the edges. And I thought, what a perfect place to do radio. And then the dogs started to bark. So I had to go back into my studio. So
11: those dogs.
12: Laid plans and all.
11: Yes.
12: Yeah. I'll have to have a talk with her.
11: Yes. Have a little sit down. Usually they listen quite well.
12: You must be talking about another dog.
11: Yes. Carmi, the one story that I read this week, and I was like, so Google says that Gemini models, so Gemini is the AI company, right?
12: Mm-hmm.
11: They say that
12: those
11: models hacked three companies in May, so just a few months ago. Like, so is Gemini doing this on its own, or are people using Gemini to hack companies?
12: it on its own. So Gemini is, of course, Google's AI platform. It's sort of their equivalent to OpenAI's ChatGPT. And Google is they've been working with a cybersecurity firm called Irregular, and they're testing some of their models, particularly agents, AI agents, which are automated tools, AI tools that can complete complex tasks all by themselves. And so they were running a test back in May, just to kind of see, you know, sort of how far can we push it before things blow up? And this is kind of normal sort of testing behavior. This is what the industry does to understand where the dangers lie. And so in the process of testing them, this company, they were playing what's called the capture the flag exercises. And it was supposed to be in a closed environment, a digital sandbox, a containment, they call it. And as it turns out, a number of those models got out of containment, got out onto the open internet, and successfully broke into the systems belonging to three companies that had nothing to do with any of this. And so this echoes what happened with OpenAI's models over the summer. They broke out of containment and broke into, got out onto the internet, broke into Hugging Face, an AI company. And now Meta has admitted that theirs have done the same, Anthropic, same thing. So it seems to be a trend. All these companies are testing AI agents because they can do things on their own without human intervention, which is very convenient. But it comes with a very significant risk of these things basically becoming hackers all by themselves. And the fact that we've never seen automated cyber attacks before, and now suddenly we are time after time after time, suggests that, you know, we probably want to be reining this in. And this is why the heads of OpenAI and Anthropic were speaking at the UN this week, saying that the industry has to slow things down. This is why we're hearing more calls from Dr. Jeffrey Hinton, from Yeshua Bengio, sort of the godfathers of AI here in Canada and around the world, and they're saying we got to do something because the longer we wait, the harder it's going to be to fix this, and the greater the risk grows. So this is yet another example. Up until now, Google had not admitted that its agents were doing the same thing. Well, now it looks like they have.
11: Also speaking at the UN was U.S. President Trump, and he renamed AI.
12: Yeah, super intelligence. I don't think that's going to stick. What I found amusing was he was clearly reading from the teleprompter, and he called, he went, super intelligence dash SI. And
11: so
12: he obviously read the, he read the dash from the teleprompter, which suggests to me that, you know, this is a man who isn't really bringing a whole lot of technological intelligence to the party. So, you know, would I trust him? No, I didn't trust him before. I certainly don't trust him now. And renaming it as super intelligence, because this is a man who clearly loves to rename things. You know, he renames lakes and gulfs as well. I don't think this is really going to stick. And I've sort of been watching to see if anyone is actually calling it super intelligence. And no, they're not. It's still AI. It's been AI for the, 70-odd years since Alan Turing first coined it, and it's probably going to be AI for the rest of time. But what I find concerning is that while the rest of the world, including Canada, are saying, yeah, we hear what the industry is saying, we do need to do more. Mark Carney is calling for an AI stability board, you know, a global resource to kind of get together and come up with standards to improve AI safety. The U.S. is basically saying, no, we're not going to slow down anything because we don't want to lose the AI race with China. And this in a week when Xi Jinping actually showed up in Washington and held a summit with Mr. Trump. So, you know, why the U.S. is kind of on the opposite side of the rest of the world, I do not know. But I'm heartened to see that despite Donald Trump's refusal to admit that, yeah, we probably have an AI safety issue, the rest of the world is still plowing ahead with addressing it. And they're still engaged in dialogue, and they're still figuring out what needs to be done. So Donald Trump might find himself on the wrong side of AI history if he keeps this up.
11: There was a really cool historic first U.S. coast-to-coast flight that was completed this week. But tell us why it's historic and why people are really paying attention to this.
12: Yeah, it didn't look like much because the plane, there's a company called Joby Aviation, and you might have heard of them because they do like electric VTOLs. So basically very large scale drones that are being tested to be used for air taxi services, autonomous drones. But what they did was they took their autonomous flight technology and they baked it into a Cessna Caravan, which basically is, as you imagine, an ordinary looking private plane. And they flew it across the U.S. So from California to North Carolina over the course of a week. So earlier this month, and it flew about 5,100 kilometers. And it stopped in a bunch of different places and it tested a whole bunch of different things. So how does it interact with air traffic control? How does it manage cargo on the ground? How does it integrate with military logistics so that, you know, as military planes are flying both in the air and on the ground, how does it, you know, not get in their way? Little things like that. But of course, that, you know, ultimately determines, can we deploy autonomous planes safely into existing airspace? And as it turns out, they were able to do it with humans not touching the controls once. There was a safety pilot on board for the whole time. But as far as we know, they essentially sat there and stared out the window. They didn't touch anything. The autonomous technology from speaking with air traffic control to taxiing out to flying to landing to driving to the gate, all of that, the technology ran the whole show. This is like an autopilot on steroids. And apparently that first test of the technology was highly successful.
11: Super cool. Carmi, we're out of time. I always appreciate you joining us. Thank you so much.
12: Thanks so much, Bonnie. Great speaking with you.
11: Have a great weekend.
12: You too.
11: Carmi Levy, he is our tech analyst, always joins us on Friday at this time. This is CKTB News.
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16: From the National Newsroom of the Canadian Press, I'm David Augustine. French Ambassador to Canada, Hélène Farnaud-Dufremont, says her country admires Ottawa's response to extremely radical American demands.
17: She says her country sees Prime Minister Mark Carney's approach to managing trade negotiations with U.S. President Donald Trump's administration as exemplary. The Prime Minister called a halt to trade talks with Washington in August and accused the Trump administration of bringing fresh demands to the table at the last minute. Farnaud-Dufremont says broader global uncertainty makes Canada a very important and preferred partner for France. Canada and the EU are holding a bilateral summit later this month, and many observers hope that meeting produces details of a proposed new partnership between Canada and the EU. Hannah Stolz, The Canadian Press.
16: Thanksgiving gatherings across Alberta could be unusually tense this weekend as families confront disagreements over the province's upcoming separation referendum. Some residents say they're avoiding political discussions altogether to prevent arguments with relatives, neighbors, and co-workers who hold opposing views. Albertans vote on October 19th on 10 questions, including whether to remain in Canada or hold a second binding referendum on independence. Nearly half of Canada's provinces and territories want the federal Liberals to fulfill a tax credit election promise.
18: The Liberals' 2025 election platform pledged to expand the range of activities eligible for mineral exploration tax credits. The party promised to include the costs of engineering and feasibility studies for critical mineral projects. The Association for Mineral Exploration recently launched a campaign to hold the government to that promise. Nova Scotia, Manitoba, Saskatchewan, Alberta, British Columbia, and Yukon have all written letters in support of the campaign. They say it would help projects move from exploration to production. Jason White, the Canadian Press.
16: Pumpkin season is getting pricier, at least for one Ontario farm.
19: Patrick and Christopher Butters grow ornamental pumpkins, gourds, and corn on their farm just south of London, Ontario. Although the farm is not paying tariffs directly to get goods across the border, Patrick Butters says trade tensions are pushing up freight, packaging, and diesel costs. He says average trucking rates are up 30% from last year, and cardboard packaging costs are up about 20% since the spring. The Canadian Federation of Agriculture says farmers across Canada are also paying more for machinery, parts, steel, and aluminum. Michelle Zedekian, the Canadian Press.
16: And an artificial intelligence system developed by Anthropic mistakenly submitted a false homicide tip through a Philadelphia police website during testing. The company's cloud model was completing sample tasks on randomly selected web pages when it filled out and submitted the form in July. Now, the company says it is adjusting its training to prevent similar behavior and has notified affected agencies, including briefing the White House, on incidents. This is the Canadian Press. In sports, the Los Angeles Dodgers take on the Milwaukee Brewers tonight in the first game of the National League Championship Series. Left-hander Tarek Skubal will be on the mound for the two-time defending champion Dodgers, while right-hander Jacob Mazurowski will start for the Brewers. The Calgary Flames lost a fifth straight to start the NHL season after dropping a 4-2 decision to the visiting Anaheim Ducks. The score was tied 2-2 after two periods. Flames forward Matt Coronato says the team needs to play well for more than 40 minutes.
20: We got to get some wins. We got to get our first win, so it's about playing the full 60, and we can take some good things for sure, but we got to get on the right track here.
16: The Flames were the only team in the NHL without a single point a dozen days into the season. And it's Sunday, so you know what that means, football fans. There are 13 games on tap, including one in New Orleans, where the Minnesota Vikings take on the Saints. The Seattle Seahawks host the San Francisco 49ers, and the Chicago Bears tangle with the Cheeseheads Green Bay Packers in Wisconsin. From the Canadian Press, I'm David Augustine.
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0: 6:05. We're already singing. That's the kind of day that it is here in the cattywampus conglomeration of calamity. I always struggle with, like, we haven't been around for a while. We had to run a replay on the station, which we should never do. But it's a secret hour, so I can admit that it happens every now and again. I always struggle with, like, how do people know that it's real? So I feel like the cattywampus reference is fresh enough, unless we played replays where we cattywampused our way through several episodes. Not that we would ever play a replay. That's a secret hour, we can admit. We haven't been here the last 2 weeks. It's all my fault, too. Chase, you're golden. You're ready. You're ready to go.
1: Unless they missed the first 10 seconds of the segment where I say my Carl and I could not be in the studio today, but please enjoy this pre-recorded segment of the Sunday Morning Weekend Edition on CKTB News.
0: That's really good. You're such a good radio voice.
1: Then they'd know.
0: Yeah. Yeah, okay.
1: But I didn't say that. Or did I? I just said it.
0: You did just say it.
1: Is this thing on?
0: Just now, yeah. Your mic? Yeah. You? Me? The mic? Are we live?
1: Are we here?
0: Yeah, we're here.
1: Whoa.
0: Is this real? Is up? Up? Is down? Down? I mean, I'd say you're wearing a Steelers jersey, so people know it's real, but you're always wearing a Steelers jersey. I could say, the Cleveland Guardians won last night in the, like, World Series championship series, which is wild. They're three wins away from going to the World Series with their $80 million payroll. I'm worried that they'll get wrecked by the Dodgers though. So I don't know. I don't know who to report because I'm like anybody but the Dodgers right now. Anyways, you could also, like, the other way to provide irrefutable proof that the program is live is you can text us at 905-688-2582. If you haven't given up on us, forgotten about the show, moved on, you're like, you know what? If those bums can't even bother to put their butts in the seats to make a radio program on a Sunday, I don't know why you all turned into New Yorkers, but you're all surly New Yorkers. If they can't even bother to be there to make the program, I ain't gonna sit there and listen to this rubbish. I'm gonna listen to I don't even know. I don't want to give suggestions. I hate to be that radio guy. I think that's why it's taboo to talk about another radio station on radio. Like there's like a law that you can't say the call numbers of like a competitor, for example. Like I know. A lot of people listen to the sports station across the river. Like a lot of people in this area, they listen to the sports station over in that area. I don't want to say too much because I don't want to allude to the one that starts with the W. Is that too much? You've heard that rule though, right? Like we shouldn't say the call letters of like a competitor.
1: I never really heard of it, but I guess it makes sense.
0: Okay.
1: That's, you know, that's our identity. That's our tattoo.
0: Right? Yeah. So, yeah, they tell us not to do that.
1: You just say those guys over there.
0: Yeah. Yeah. Well, it's the same reason that I'm going to admit this because it's a secret hour. It's confessions and I haven't been on in a long, long, long, long, long, long, long time. The reason that I do like the Niagara Mart and Niagara RVs and Niagara Square Burgers and Niagara 11, et cetera, et cetera, et cetera, is because I heard that was like an old radio rule that you don't like advertise free businesses. And so in the station across the water, they'll do like Schmall Schmart. And they'll do like Schmarvies and they'll do like Schmurger Schming and you know, like that kind of thing. So it's just, I just kind of stole their bit and then changed it for us. That's okay though, right? That'll be all right.
1: Yeah.
0: Yeah. That'll be all right. Okay. All right. That's good. I just want to make sure that that's fine. Should I confess that it's all me that's why we weren't on air?
1: No.
0: Okay. What should I say? I was slaying a dragon and I thought I could get one last poke in there. And then at the last minute, it like, as if I had never stabbed it 100 times the first time, it just came roaring back to life. And so I spent more time fighting it. What is a good excuse? Not that you would ever do this. Not that I would ever do this. Not that a listener would ever do this. But if you're just missing I honestly wouldn't skip radio just to chill out. And like, I would skip radio to do what I do on radio anyways, right? Like, I would skip radio just to talk to people that I like about things that I like. Like, that doesn't make any sense. So I can assure you, I did not just play hooky for the radio last week. But what's a good reason to play hooky? Like, what's something believable? Or do you not want to give away your trade secrets here? Like, something, a believable reason to miss work. You don't want to say, like, you know, I don't know. You don't want to say someone got sick or got ill in your life because you don't want to wish that on people, right? Like, so that's not, I mean, people do it, right? Oh, I'm late because my kid's sick. And they say it like that. My child is not well. Yeah, that's it. Yeah, you know, people do that, but I don't know. Have you heard any good ones?
1: Ooh, I know a classic.
0: Okay. Ooh, a classic.
1: My dog ate it.
0: Oh.
1: My dog ate my homework.
0: I wasn't in last week because...
1: My dog ate it.
0: My dog ate the show prep.
1: There you go.
0: But somebody's dog ate half of the people in the football survivor pool, which we will update. There were 19 people when I was last on air with you, and there are still 10 people left.
1: Wow.
0: And yeah, nine people got eliminated. Somebody picked the Steelers. It's so weird because this is not last week's games. This is the games from 2 weeks ago. Right? Is that, or no, because I missed 2 weeks. These are games from like
1: week two.
0: These are games from 3 weeks ago.
1: Yeah.
0: Yeah. That I'm talking about. So 3 weeks ago, way back when the world was black and white and the dinosaurs roamed the Niagara Peninsula, the Ravens lost. The Steelers lost. Somebody picked the Steelers. I really like Sharon and Sean. They're not listening yet.
1: Oh, against the Patriots?
0: Yeah, they lost. And then the Ravens lost.
1: Against the Saints.
0: Oh, the Chargers lost to the Raiders.
1: Well, the Chargers continue to lose.
0: Yeah, the Chargers are, turned out to be pretty hapless. So, the Mike McCarthy experiment. And the whole Harbaugh experiment, like, it's been a mess.
1: Or, McDaniel.
0: Oh, yeah. Okay. Did I say
1: it? Mike McCarthy.
0: Oh, yeah, that's your guy.
1: Yeah.
0: That's your guy. How's that working out?
1: I mean, 2-2. It could be worse. It could be better.
0: All right. Competitive division.
1: Perpetual motion. Yeah. Going nowhere.
0: Yeah, that's fair.
1: Perpetually that's fair. Stagnant.
0: That's fair. That's fair. Yeah. So, okay. So the dog ate my prep sheet. I'm trying to think of the, I don't know if I want to give these away, you know, in case a future employer is out there listening or a past employer is out there listening and they're like, what? We believed you when you said that you found the Holy Grail in your backyard and you had to take it back to the museum in spite of these British guys trying to talk you into giving it to them. Yeah. So I don't know. There's that. And I think listeners can still hear it a little bit. I was like sick, and I hate to not, this isn't really a job. We can do this job sick. Like, I don't get me wrong. I think if you're sick, take your sick time, and you should heal up and get better and you know, not get other people sick. Also, is one of the most important reasons why when you are sick, you shouldn't go to work, because a lot of people, like, you know, they need the money. It's 2026, like, everything costs $1 million out there. Like, it's ridiculous. The inflation is wild and out of control. I don't know how we're doing this with gas at like $2 a liter and stuff. Like, it's insane that we're not making any more money, that's for sure. So they're like, I get it, but like, the main reason you should not go to work is so that you don't make other people sick. So I can confess that I like, and I hated to do it. I hate calling in, because every single one of these shows to me is precious. I think that Jason and I have the privilege of getting to sit behind a microphone that's on air. I like doing it. I enjoy catching people up. I like hearing from you and what you're up to. So, like, I hate to do it, but I was dead. Like, I just couldn't do it. Like, I had the full, and I still have the remnants of it. Like, it's the ever lingering cold. 2 weeks ago, I was sick. Last week, I got all better, And then, like, on the weekend, just nosedive, total nosedive. So I'm sorry, Jace. I know you're not the boss here, but
1: no, it's all
0: I'm
1: good.
0: So sorry.
1: People would have thought we had Ryan on air. They would have thought you went to Hamilton for the weekend.
0: I would never go to Hamilton. Oh, wait. Hamilton's in our catchment now. I love Hamilton.
1: It's so do I.
0: Wonderful there. The air is very fresh. Oski wee wee. Did they win on Friday?
1: No, they lost.
0: Oh.
1: I didn't realize that Edmonton, they're like 14-2 or something.
0: Wow. Wow.
1: Yeah, they're pretty good. They usually aren't.
0: They need to get their fans back. So they changed their name. And I mean, I hate this word, but they used to be the Eskimos forever. And I don't even know if I should say that, but people love the team name. Like people associate with it. It's the same thing with Cleveland, actually. The best thing for all the people, like I went to Cleveland a couple years ago and like everyone still has like a lot of the old paraphernalia from when they had the racist team name when they were called the Indians. And so like, but I also get it because for a generation you grew up and this was your team and probably you didn't know, you know, we just didn't know, right? So it's the same thing in Edmonton. Like they were saying, like this is woeful how bad our attendance has dipped. But also there was COVID. Like they made a team name change in the midst of the COVID era, and they've been bad. So I always think like that's the best thing. Like Washington, people are upset about the Commanders. If the Commanders can win the NFC East one of these years, like and have a run, like people will forget about the old team name. If they win a Super Bowl, same thing with if the Elks can do it. So yeah, but I didn't even know they were that good. Have you watched? Do you watch them?
1: I don't really follow CFL that closely, but I just happened to stumble across that there was a game on.
0: Okay.
1: And I'll check and see how the Ticats are doing. I'm not a Ticats fan. Like if I'm picking a team, I'm picking the Alouettes, who are top of the league, but
0: okay.
1: I don't know, I was just like, oh, like, how are the Ticats? I saw they were 5-8 or something, and then I see Edmonton, like, 13-2. I go, oh, all right, so they're the Western team this year.
0: Yeah, wow.
1: And to be, like, you know, obviously the name change is necessary, and I like that they actually have a logo now.
0: Yeah.
1: Because before it was just two E's in a circle.
0: Yeah, yeah.
1: Now they got the cool
0: their logo is
1: elk
0: cool.
1: And,
0: yeah.
1: So now, I think it's good.
0: I would rock that now that you mention it. Like the color scheme's cool. Like it's I like the not obvious color schemes now. Like growing up as a fan of a team that had red, white, and blue, like it's a very not now and not in Canada. It's deeply unpopular and I don't blame anybody who holds that view. But having red, white, and blue as your team colors, like that's easy to match up. You know, like it goes with everything. Everything they make in the world is like red, white, or blue. Try to match like green and yellow. That's yeah.
1: Well, green and yellow is nice though. Gives me the, you know, Oakland A's. Well, Las Vegas A's. Well, no city, just A's.
0: you're killing me. You're killing me with it. Yeah. But yeah, you're right. Like it's a cool vibe to it. So, for sure.
1: There's an expansion team
0: okay.
1: coming in the CFL. Did you see?
0: No.
1: I'm pretty sure. I don't know if it's 100% approved, but right now there's only 9 teams, right? There's 5 in the West.
0: Yeah,
1: in the West.
0: Wild. Yep. Wild.
1: Quebec City
0: okay.
1: is going to be getting a CFL team, okay. apparently.
0: Nice.
1: Maybe.
0: I like it. I've told you my crazy idea for the NHL, right? Like, tell me if you think this would work. As someone that actually knows things about sports, as opposed to me, I just, when it comes to hockey, I just root for the Sabres, who are now down to 2-3, and we need to find any goaltender anywhere. Is anybody available? I thought Colton Ellis was gonna be the guy, but he's not the guy. We need to figure out the power play. But as somebody that doesn't really get hockey, here's my idea. Get rid of most of the American teams. Bring back Quebec City. Put a team in Hamilton. I feel like the market will support it. It won't hurt the Sabres. You could add some teams. Like there's probably, I don't know. I think Saskatchewan deserves a team. They've got the oil money now, right? They've got all that money. So they can, like it's not really about whether you and I can pay for a ticket. It's about whether our corporate bosses can buy box suites and stuff. They can do that in Saskatchewan now. I think we work it out to have 12 Canadian teams. Have only 12 American teams and scrap the rest. And every year the Stanley Cup final is Canada versus the USA. Every single year you guarantee to have a Canadian team in there. It would work, right? Like, wouldn't that be neat? The way that everyone gets behind the Jays and the Raptors and stuff.
1: I guess, but 24 teams would be too... Like, there's too many players.
0: Oh, I didn't think about that.
1: Right, because then you're cutting down eight teams.
0: Oh, yeah, and I guess
1: that's
0: all
1: like
0: those guys are
1: like 200 dudes that are good enough to be in the best league in the world. And they're like, you mean I got to go play in Switzerland?
0: And the look on your face when you did the impression of the hockey player, I got to go where now? I got to speak what language? To put my own furniture together? Is that what you're, oh, wrong country. That's Sweden. Right? Switzerland?
1: Yeah, that's a Sweden.
0: Switzerland's the holy cheese?
1: Yes.
0: And Sweden is the put your furniture together?
1: The holy cupboard.
0: We're live. It's real. It's a real show. We're actually really here. We have 10 people left in the football survivor pool. We'll sort that out in a minute. hanging out with Jace. I wonder if... Oh, we need a topic too. We need a special topic for that thing we do. Nice song, by the way. We'll be right back with the Cattywampus conglomeration of calamity.

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0: this old 925
1: or 625. Wow. Overtime. I do it. Make the Sunday Morning of the Weekend edition into like a 10-hour show.
2: Yeah.
1: I'd be out of, I don't know.
2: It could literally turn to Sunday Fun Day, because like we're here all day long.
1: That sounds so enticing. We're here.
2: Yeah. Six to four.
1: All day long. Wow. I could make unlimited. I've got a week coming up in November where we're on, and then I'm on for the next 4 days, which I'm super excited about. And I love it. Anyways, I love it. I love being here. I'm here because of you. Jace is here because of you. CJ is here because of you. I just confirmed CJ will join us. We have our topic set up. It's not ranking the seasons, which I want to do, but I stole that from, there's like a history guy on Twitter, and I think his name is Craig Baird. Does that ring a bell to you?
2: He does really
1: great. Like I just love history, geography. Like I've got a couple like things that just, when I'm doom scrolling YouTube and I'm tired of watching Buffalo Bills, Buffalo Sabres and wrestling videos, and now a lot of Cayuga language videos, I'll just like punch in, like honestly, I was like, oh, like I got to listen to something while I get ready for the show today. So I punched in Niagara geography. And I listened to a video, like I listened and watched a video about like how things I basically knew, but I forget about how far the escarpment goes. That's what connects us. You and I, we would have met. Like, I'm glad we met making radio. I'm very, very delighted. It's been cool getting to know you, the time we met in real life outside of work and hung out and like I got to meet your baby and like that's like I have enjoyed getting to know you. But I feel like destiny would have put us together because the Niagara Escarpment, where I pretty much always lived and where you used to live in the far reaches of a faraway land that only 12 people have heard of, three of whom are listening to this radio program right now. Tacoma. We're connected by the Niagara Escarpment.
2: Yeah, we're all connected. We all stand on the same ground.
1: Yeah.
2: I just thought of a great t-shirt idea.
1: Okay.
2: Thank a glacier. You drinking fresh water today? Thank a glacier. You looking at Niagara Falls and all its beauty? Thank a glacier. You go up to Manitoulin Island for vacation? Thank a glacier.
1: I'm putting that into the show motto. I mean, it is a new season, right? Like it wouldn't, we used to have this thing called, fall sweeps, and I don't think we do it in radio. Like I don't actually think that we do it in Canadian radio. Like I don't think it's like, oh, if you don't like, you know, break out all the stops for October, there may not be a November for you, but this used to be like sweeps month. Is it October sweeps or November sweeps? Anyways, there used to be sweeps. Does this mean anything to you? Am I explaining something to you that you've already heard of? Like sweeps month?
2: Sweeps?
1: Yeah, sweeps month.
2: No.
1: It's
2: curling?
1: Like, no. It's network TV. Like you would have sweeps month under TV programs and all your best stuff would happen because that would be the ratings month, the month that they would track the ratings. And so you wanted to have, like, if you were going to bring a celebrity onto your show, if someone was going to die on your show, if you're going to have, like, a big plot twist, it would happen during sweeps month. So that's a thing that used to happen. So for us, and it would coincide with like I would always like fall sweeps because like that's when the shows are new. So there'd be these dramatic changes that would like hopefully alter your shows for the better. So if this is our new fall season, anyways, thank a glacier could be our motto. Have a glass of water today? Thank a glacier. Stand and look at the beautiful view on the escarpment? Thank a glacier. This is the perfect hiking weather.
2: Yeah.
1: Yeah.
2: Not too hot.
1: No.
2: The leaves are pretty.
1: Yeah.
2: You got that sound of the as they're rolling around on the ground.
1: That was perfect. That's really good. It was on my approved break time, but I was at the exit of Niagara College where the Voyager campus comes out by the Indigenous Gardens near the HR office. There's the Voyager exit that everyone uses by that big staircase. But then if you go to the other end of the Voyager wing where it meets up with like Lundy and you come out that door there, the unnecessarily heavy door, there's an area there where it's like a big pad of concrete. And so one fall, I just went there for like probably a good 10 minutes and just watched the leaves. They swirled in a circle on the concrete pad. And I just thought that it was the most beautiful thing. Like I was just writing little poems about dancing leaves in my head. I was like inventorying the colors of the different leaves. Like there were like golden ones and there were like red ones and there were like almost like a burgundy color, which I think it's just the neatest thing when that happens to a leaf and just, yeah. So, and that can only happen. That can only happen this time of year. What can happen when the show is live, like it is today, is we could have a couple of people that have texted in the program. Trish from Western Hill texted in and said, "You're back. Is the football pool still on?"
2: Yep.
1: I always like it when people miss you when you're not there, but then right afterwards when they miss the thing that you do for them. Like when you're off work, right? You're like, oh, like we really missed you, man. Oh man, like thank goodness that you're back to work. Also, thank God those 77 boxes, you're going to need to sort all of that right now. So, Trish from Western Hill, I missed you. You're such a good person. Your sparkling personality. What are we going to do without you on the airwaves? But most importantly, the football pool. Come on. Come on, bro. Come on. So, football pool is still going. Trish?
2: Yeah, we just had two bye weeks.
1: You picked the Eagles, so you were still alive in the football pool. Jim is Jim the doorman, so I believe that Jim is out. Yeah, I haven't even started the chart. What is it? Week five in the NFL?
2: It is week five, the very first of the bye weeks.
1: Okay.
2: There's only two teams on bye this week, and next week it will be four.
1: Who's off this week?
2: Off this week is the Kansas City not to be named and the Carolina Panthers.
1: Okay. All right. One team will be missed because they're very competitive. And the other team actually has been surprisingly punchy.
2: Yeah. Bryce Young has been balling out a little bit.
1: Yeah. Yeah. So
2: Tetaroa McMillan had a career game last week.
1: Okay. All right.
2: He went full nuclear on that field.
1: Nice.
2: I put up like almost 200 yards and two touchdowns, I think.
1: Okay. Yeah. All right. That's impressive. That's impressive. Yes, Trish from Western Hill, thank you for your well wishes. But to cut to the chase, yes, we're our football pool is back on. I appreciate anybody who took the time. There are people who actually took the time on my socials to reach out and wish me well and confirm that I was coming back. And nobody explicitly asked, like, the football pool is not over, is it? Is it? So, but thank you to the people that reached out. It honestly, it's nice. It feels nice to be missed. Thank you. But I'll just try not to give you reasons to miss me. Okay, CEO Mark from The Hag. Sunday fun day. You two fine gents. Live F1 race at 8 a.m. Football at 9:30 a.m. Nap. Family gathering. 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Food coma. Bed. 6 to 10 a.m. Buffalo Bills lose Monday. Boom. Text Mark from The Hag. Is anybody picking the Bills over the Rams? Is there, I haven't even looked at what the odds are for that.
2: I'm currently seeing Rams minus 3.5.
1: Okay. All right. That's not a huge margin, actually, and especially considering the Rams are at home. Like, you always get, like, what do you get? Like, a point for home field advantage or something? In hockey, they give you, I forget what the spread is, but you always get, I think it's 1.5 for home field advantage in the NFL, generally. I think automatically the bookers give you, like, if two teams are deadlocked and one's favored by 1.5 and they're the home team, that just happens to be because they're a home team. So what do we got here? Yeah, I've got 3.5 as well for the odds in that one. So we've got plenty of time to get into will the Bills win or lose. Let me grab these texts. Oh, VJ the DJ. Good morning, Carl. Good morning, Carl. You were a dancing machine. Hope you had a great time. You know what I'm talking about, VJ the DJ. Yeah, love to dance, and happy to see you out there in the real world, VJ the DJ. And do you visualize our texters?
2: I guess people, when I know what they look like, but yeah, I guess I do.
1: Okay,
2: I picture them saying it.
1: Okay. Like, Lieutenant Columbo was, well, yeah, exactly, yeah.
2: Weird.
1: So, Lieutenant Columbo was much more handsome than I thought he was going to be.
2: Is that a compliment or a dig? I think that's a backhanded compliment.
1: VJ the DJ, too. So I met VJ the DJ in the wild, and it was nice. And so VJ the DJ, I think CJ had even shown me a picture, and I pictured VJ the DJ as looking, having like an older, wiser look. And instead he looked like somebody that I wouldn't want to get on the wrong side of. Like he looked like cooler and tougher than I thought he would look. Like, I didn't think he looked bad, but that's what I mean about how people look different. So I don't mean like it's not like if I'd never met you, like I would, you know, picture you to be this horrific kind of person, but I just feel like the way we project our personalities, even like listening to us, I don't know. I do visualize our listeners. So I do look forward to meeting them. Like I met Mac from Thorold in real life one time, and that was cool, because now every time Mac from Thorold texts, it's like, oh, like that's you. It's the same thing now with VJ the DJ. Like I think I'd visualized VJ differently. And so I'm glad we met. Glad we got to hang out. Anyways, that was super cool. Rock and roll fan. I heard you guys talking football. Do you think football would be a good game if you put the ball on the 20-yard line and you had 10 downs total to go the field and score 3 or 7 points? Thanks. I love the jeopardy of first downs. So I wouldn't enjoy that. I don't think.
2: It maybe be cool as like a sudden death rather than ties. You know what I mean? Like in overtime, say that you play your regular 10 minutes.
1: Yep.
2: And rather than being like, all right, it's a tie, it's like, okay, now we do, like, you get one drive.
1: Yeah.
2: You go, you either get it in there in, well, let's just say you have 4 downs.
1: Yeah.
2: From midfield or something. Like you have 4 attempts. Well, because it's hard to get 50 yards. I'm sure they could figure it out.
1: Yeah. It's not a bad idea. Like I realized I shot it down right away, and then now I'm like, oh, it's not a bad idea. Like I guess I meant it more from a critical standpoint. Like my critique is that I like the idea of wondering if a team will get a first down. Like that's the thing. Like, I don't know if you describe football to non-football fans, but I'm always trying to sell football. Same thing, like, when I watch, I was hanging out with Leafs people yesterday. I was in a crowd of predominantly, like, there were 4 I would consider to be hardcore Leaf fans in the room. One of them is such a hardcore Leaf fan that they're actually billeting an OHL player, which I thought was pretty neat. Like, I learned about that whole process of, like, billeting a player. It was
2: like a nice dog?
1: They're from, Brampton, so it was a Brampton.
2: Oh, a steelhead,
1: yeah.
2: Cool.
1: Yeah. So I learned about that whole process. I talked to people who've done it before, but it's neat, the dedication. Like, OHL players get paid like nothing, and they do it strictly for love of the game. So, but anyways, I was with 4 Leaf fans, and I'm like, okay, like, we gotta be in the same room together. And I asked, like, why do you love this hockey team? And my favorite answers are the ones other than geography. Like a lot of people, honestly, if you just grow up around a team, like, that's a good enough reason for me. Like I like Buffalo sports teams because I grow up around people that love Buffalo sports teams. That does not work on my kids. I

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1: Sad that they, like, obviously the Bills lost that one high-profile game against Kansas City in overtime, and they never had a chance to touch the ball. And who knows what would have happened if you would have put that ball in Josh Allen's hands and given him at least a shot, which actually caused them to change the overtime rules in the NFL. So the fact that the NFL has rules like that that affect the outcome of the game, that's not good. That's not good. So, but the jeopardy of it. So I like this kind of a conversation of, like, how would you change football if you could change football? But I don't know. Well. Look who decided to come back. Yeah, Pete from North Niagara Falls. I'm back. What are you going to do about it? I'm here on the airwaves. I feel fresh. That's weird. I'm always worried I'm going to lose it. Don't worry. There's still several segments. But for now, really happy to be here. We're ready now. Should we go through the picks in the next segment? So that way people that are alive, we can let them know and then solicit a little bit. One of us gets to pick and the other one doesn't. It's kind of cool that there's still 10 people alive in week 5, though. Normally that might not happen. So it's a good thing we had 2 bye weeks. Yeah. Yeah, that's the ticket. All right, we'll be back.
2: Get ready to yell.
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0: 646 minutes into the day. Wait, that's not how that works. We're 360, 406, we're 406 minutes into the day. Right? Is that, if it's 6, let me see, 6 times 60, 360 plus 46. Yeah. Yeah, we're 406 minutes now, almost 407 minutes into the day. We're not. If I keep doing math on air, it's going to sound like we've been making this program for 407 minutes, and that's not my desired outcome. Okay, people that are still alive in the football pool are, wow, CJ's still going. Oh my goodness. She's going to be so happy to make a football pick. I know nothing brings her more joy than that. We've got, okay. So, Jace, you picked Green Bay, who was successful all the way back in week 2. CJ picked the Bengals. Lori, your mom picked the Eagles. Eddie picked the Bengals. Marty picked the Eagles. John from St. Catharines picked the 49ers. Trish picked the Eagles. Lou picked the Pats. Andrew picked the 49ers. And Martha. Is that Martha picked the 49ers? And then Lord Mayor Britt picked the Ravens. Gone. Lisa picked the Bucks. Gone. Don from Rail picked Baltimore. Gone. Sharon and Sean picked the Steelers. Gone. Jim picked the Ravens. Gone. Kevin picked the Ravens. Gone. Rick from Tacoma picked the Chargers. Gone. Iron Mike fan. Bucks. Gone. Carl. Bucks. Gone. Do you remember the game that eliminated like most of this football pool? The Bucks game in the rain, the torrential downpours.
1: Oh,
0: in Tampa Bay.
1: Yeah. Wow. Yeah.
0: And they actually, it was only like 20 to 17 or something. Like the Bucks were within striking range. And then they had like, I think a 90 minute rain, tornado, hurricane, lightning and thunderstorm. I'm pretty sure that all the retired players who lived there were building an ark, all the retired NHLers, just in case. And then they brought them back out in the disgusting sloppy weather because they're like, we gotta finish this. And then they finished it. Tampa had the ball even, I think, at the 2 minute warning when they had like this major delay, and Cleveland beat Tampa Bay.
1: Yeah.
0: Cleveland, who actually
1: have gone on a run.
0: All your jokes about Deshaun, I'm innocent Watson.
1: Hey, those still stand.
0: Well, his guilty conscience isn't holding back his football skills at this.
1: It's a fluke
0: at this point.
1: They're 3-1 now. They're going to finish 4-13.
0: Are the Raiders still like the hottest team? How did they hold up last week?
1: They lost.
0: The Bills lost, so I stopped. I'm that guy. Like, as much as I love football, and it's not just Bills football, like, I could pretty much watch any game at any time. When the Bills lose, I'm just like,
1: woe is me.
0: Woe is me. Why is my life so bad? My football team is the worst. So we have our work cut out for us tomorrow. That's for sure. Number one defense in the NFL. Number one, or they're like number two or something. They're like one of the best defenses in the NFL.
1: Is Myles Garrett still out?
0: Yes.
1: Well, you're lucky there.
0: Yes.
1: But there's still a million other guys that are.
0: They haven't needed him though. Like they went all in on D, and is it Chris Shula? Is their like defensive mastermind?
1: Yeah.
0: And then we're tasked with stopping Matt Stafford. The only thing about Matt Stafford is one of the Bills' weaknesses is quarterbacks with legs. Like Drake May just edged out the Bills last week because there's a couple times when they had him contained and they had the pressure schemes right, they had the coverage schemes right, and he's like, yoink, I'm out of here. And he booked it. So that Matt Stafford is not, like, if Matt Stafford is scrambling, he might die. I think he's 40 years old now, so you can't be 40 running out in that defensive line and against those linebackers and even cornerbacks. So yeah, that's our chance. Anyways, if you're Lord Mayor Bip, Lisa, Don from Merrill, Sharon and Sean, Jim, Kevin, Rick. Oh, we're all eliminated. I'm like reading the people that are eliminated. If you're Jace, CJ, your mom, Eddie, Marty, John from STC, Trish, Lou, Andrew, and Martha, then you're still good here. If I just read your name, then please send us a pick. Are there any shoe-ins? I'm loath to ask that.
1: I would say this week's not like crazy.
0: What
1: shoo-ins?
0: Why is Jacksonville favored so heavily over Philadelphia?
1: In London, so neutral game.
0: Yes.
1: And I think Philly's missing a bunch of guys. Like they just had their Hall of Famer right tackle retire in the middle of the week, Lane Johnson.
0: That stuff with Steve Smith, I have to say this on air. Steve Smith is not a good person. Like
1: the former player?
0: Yeah, I've never enjoyed his commentary, to be perfectly honest. Like I get it, it's a style. I don't like when four pundits sit around talking about the sport anyways and showcase their personalities. That's been Steve Smith's thing, is like, oh, I have a personality. But he went and he very, very much minimized the fact that is it Lane, what's the player who retired?
1: Lane Johnson, yeah.
0: Yeah, that Lane Johnson, like, he's like, oh, and now he's leaving for mental health, ha ha ha ha ha. And he's like laughing. The other people on the panel are not laughing. Steve Smith is like making jokes at this guy who is just like I don't know if you ever read like some of the accounts of football players that like suffer injuries or like it's like I totally acknowledge the privilege that I get to be able to sit there and eat my weight in chicken wings and watch these athletes who dedicate their lives to sport put their bodies on the line. So I just need to say that, like, Steve Smith's comments, I don't know if you saw them.
1: I didn't, but yeah, that's,
0: or if you saw the backlash. Yeah, it was not like I get it. Like you're trying to have the hot take, right? Like it's, I mean, you know, it's what we do, right? Like we're trying to entertain. Maybe we say the wrong thing or whatever, but like that was just so dismissive of the man's mental health. And so I credit to players, and I couldn't do it. Like I would be Brett Favre. Like I would be that guy that's hanging on way too long, tarnishing his legacy and just clinging to that last little bit of fame, whatever it takes. So credit to the players that could walk away with some semblance of their health or just know that it got too far. I do think of the goaltender from the Habs, who same thing, like just took a step back and said, I need to take care of my
1: Carey
0: Price. Yeah, like, and I love how he did that publicly and visibly and sent the message, particularly to young impressionable people that follow these sports and that are sometimes trying to work really hard to get to this level, that it's okay. Like it's okay just to, like, yeah, man, like I love the Bills and the Sabres and the Bandits and I want all my teams to win championships all the time, but like I actually want these guys that are my heroes, the women that played, I need to watch more women's sports, go Tempo, even though they're not in the playoffs, I know that, I want these athletes, like I want them to do well, but I just want them to be okay too. Like I want to, you know, I want them to have good lives, and part of that is knowing that there's life beyond sport. That's all. That's my lecture. That's all. That's what I got for you. So I'm so sorry. Back on. Okay, my soapbox is now tucked back under the desk, waiting for Gene and John next week. And so the biggest spread is the Jacksonville game.
1: Well, same with, I guess, the Texans over Tennessee. They're both 7. Oh, never mind. No.
0: Jacksonville is favored by 8.5.
1: You know what was the biggest spread?
0: No.
1: Cowboys, and they lost.
0: Oh, yeah. Yeah, that was wild, eh?
1: Oh, they suck.
0: That was my favorite meme, was somebody was there were like two security guards holding a guy, and they're like, this guy's being punished and forced to stay for the Cowboys loss. He was trying to leave. Yeah, I have no like spot in my heart for the Cowboys. Screw those guys. So that's so the other big spreads. Houston over Tennessee. I wanted Tennessee to be
1: 2-0-4 teams
0: to be good. Someone's got to win. Wow. And then the Bengals over the hapless Dolphins.
1: Yes. However, the Bengals might be without both of their receivers today.
0: Wow.
1: So it's one of those things where they have a bye next week.
0: Okay.
1: So in their head, they're probably thinking, okay, it's just the Dolphins.
0: Yep.
1: We can, you know, give Ja'Marr Chase and T. Higgins 2 weeks off to recover,
0: yep,
1: and we'll just try our luck with our other weapons, and hopefully it's enough against Miami.
0: Yep.
1: That's the thought.
0: Yep.
1: reason I know this is because I'm a T. Higgins owner in one of my fantasy teams.
0: Okay.
1: So I'm like, do I get to play him this week, or do I have to throw in Carnell Tate from Tennessee and hope he doesn't get smothered by Stingley?
0: Fair, fair. All right, so yeah, I still don't see that being like a sleeper. What do they call it when you look past your opponent and you
1: a trap game?
0: A trap game, yeah.
1: You mean Houston or
0: the Bengals over the Fish? I just think the Fish are so
1: hapless.
0: Could
1: be.
0: Yeah, the Fish have to win a game. Like it's the NFL. Like it's very, very difficult to lose all your football games. And these players are elite athletes. Like every single Miami Dolphin is waking up thinking they're going to win today. Like they are sure.
1: What's the weather like in Miami?
0: So
1: is it going to be hot today?
0: Probably not. I don't know. They don't give me that one.
1: You know how they purposely put shade only on their sideline?
0: Yes.
1: So it's like, if it's hot, it's like, home field advantage there, buddy.
0: It's clever. I respect it. I hate the Dolphins, but I respect that technique. Camp's a Dolphin fan, by the way. So go Greg, go Dolphins. Okay. All right. So anyways, if you said your name, then you're still alive in the football pool and you can make a pick and we'll solicit for those down the program. We will have CJ has confirmed that she's going to join us for both segments. So Jace is queuing up One Direction first? Is that?
1: Don't give away my secrets.
0: I mean, whatever.
1: In the last minute and a half of the secret hour.
0: Whatever random band Jace may bring CJ into, who knows who we're going to be listening to. There's no way of knowing this. Yeah. Yeah, there we go, right? Saved it. It's all fixed. I don't get to pick a team. It's not why I didn't come in for the last 2 weeks. I was worried listeners might think that like, oh, Carl gets eliminated from the survivor pool and all of a sudden he can't be bothered to show up to work, eh? Eh? I see how that works. It's not how that works. Promise. Love it here. In like a minute, I will never mention that I was not here for the past 2 weeks because it's no longer the secret hour. And
1: hell.
0: And there's a lot of other things we gotta talk about. But on the other side of the break, you're listening to the, what's the word we added? The cattywampus conglomeration of calamity. We shall return.

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5: Good morning, I'm Christine Jansen. Here's what's making news. Another whale shipped out of Marineland has died at the Shedd Aquarium in Chicago. The aquarium says Caspian, a 27-year-old female beluga, died on Wednesday despite efforts to save her. It's the sixth animal from the closed Niagara Falls theme park to die after a massive relocation of whales and dolphins over the summer. Four other belugas and one dolphin from Marineland have died since they were moved out of the former tourist attraction. Shedd says Caspian had not been eating properly, and blood samples showed abnormalities in her electrolyte levels. The park added that her blood had become dangerously acidic. Shedd says Caspian was on life support for nearly 4 hours before she died. Alberta Premier Danielle Smith spent a majority of her time on a call-in radio show Saturday defending her government's decision to roll back some Edmonton housing rules. Canadian Press reporter Hannah Stoles said Edmonton had been given 3 months to reverse the changes made in 2024.
6: She says the changes surprised homeowners when bulldozers started tearing down homes on streets, brought down property values, and caused parking issues.
5: The mayors of Alberta's two major cities have pushed back on the government's reversal, with Calgary's Jeremy Farkas saying the province was threatening local democracy. The RCMP says a Canadian was arrested this week by the FBI in connection with a hacking attack that breached the Bureau's jobs portal and obtained sensitive personal data on nearly all FBI employees.
7: FBI Director Kash Patel confirmed the arrest on Friday, saying it happened earlier this week and is related to the Shiny Hunters attack on FBIjobs.gov. The identity of the person arrested and possible charges weren't immediately clear. An RCMP spokesperson confirmed the Mounties are aware of the arrest of a Canadian in connection with the Shiny Hunters attack, but would say nothing else. Shiny Hunters claimed responsibility for the hack in retaliation for a May FBI advisory, describing it as a cyber criminal group, and experts warn the breach could expose agents and their families to extortion and harassment. Lisa Laporte, The Canadian Press.
5: And a Newfoundland man may have grown the biggest pumpkin ever recorded on the island.
8: Leslie Lake of Clarenville says his pumpkin, named Pothole, is estimated to weigh about 482 kilograms or more than 1,060 pounds. That would beat his previous giant pumpkin, Gourdzilla, which weighed 469 kilograms in 2022. Lake says Pothole gained nearly 23 kilograms a day during the warmest part of the summer. He plays heavy metal music for the pumpkin and sprays its leaves with milk and molasses to help nourish it and keep pests away. Pothole will officially be weighed later this month. Now, after Halloween, the Lakes plan to cut it up and give it away without wasting a piece. David Augustine, The Canadian Press.
5: Now taking a look at sports, the Cleveland Guardians beat the visiting Chicago White Sox 2-0 on Saturday to complete a comeback in their best-of-five AL Division Series. Cleveland opens the AL Championship Series at Tampa Bay on Monday night, seeking its first World Series trip since 2016. Three games are on the NHL schedule today, including one in New York, where the visiting Vancouver Canucks will aim to snap a three-game losing skid as they face the Rangers. The rebuilding Canucks are 2-4 to start the season, while the Rangers are 4-2. Elsewhere, the Washington Capitals host the Seattle Kraken, and the Carolina Hurricanes visit the winless Philadelphia Flyers. And the Niagara Ice Dogs defeated the Barrie Colts 4-2 last night. They'll be back in action Thursday for a home game against Sault Ste. Marie. For more local news that matters to you, head to cktbnews.com. Your weather forecast is next.
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5: Taking a look at your weather forecast, today will be cloudy with some periods of rain this morning and a high of 17. Continuing showers this evening with some fog patches developing overnight and a low of 14. Tomorrow will be cloudy with a high of 22. And Tuesday, a mix of sun and cloud with 40% chance of showers and a high of 21.
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0: Vivid Update. I'll bet they don't even do that when you're on set Vivian in the morning.
1: They don't.
0: What?
1: I know.
0: How do they activate you?
1: Usually with One Direction or BTS or something.
0: Okay. All right. Is that actually where you get your powers? It's not from the news?
1: Probably, yeah.
0: Ticker. Do you react when you hear it in the wild, though, don't you?
1: Oh, 100%.
0: Yeah.
1: Absolutely, yeah.
0: It's like, I'll just give people the weather if I hear them. Doon, doon, doon, doon.
1: I hear it in my dreams.
0: Do you really?
1: The amount of dreams I have where I'm just like somewhere, because it's a dream, you know, I'm in this random place, and then I'll hear that.
0: Yeah.
1: And then somehow in my dream, I know that, like, I'm supposed to be working.
0: Oh,
1: and I'm
0: like,
1: oh, my God. And then there's just dead air after the news intro.
0: Yes.
1: Say at least once a month I have a dream like that.
0: Would you just make up the news if that ever happened?
1: That's usually what happens in these dreams.
0: I
1: need to fill for 5 minutes.
0: Yeah, five. That'd be a lot. That'd be a lot. We just get to, like, Jason and I could just talk about whatever. Like, I've had to fill.
1: Mm-hmm. Yeah.
0: I ran into Bonnie in the wild. I don't know if I'm allowed to say the context in which I ran into Bonnie in the wild. Am I allowed to say the context?
1: Yeah, we're going to talk about it. Like, yeah. Can I say the big news?
0: Yeah.
1: That I was going to announce last weekend.
0: Oh, my goodness.
1: But then you guys abandoned me.
0: I'm still recovering. I had such a good time that I was recovering last Sunday.
1: So I am officially married.
0: Oh,
1: yay.
0: Oh, congratulations. Oh,
1: on
0: my goodness.
1: Sunday, September 27th.
0: Oh.
1: We had our wedding.
0: Oh, I imagine that it was beautiful. Well, I know it was beautiful. thank you very much. You were kind enough to extend an invitation my way.
1: Absolutely.
0: It was phenomenal. I went and had a good time. It was like they throw on words like picturesque and like perfect day and like, but it was
1: It was such a fantastic day.
0: I don't mind plugging Calamus, right?
1: No, Calamus. Yeah, I had my wedding at Calamus. I've kept it in the dark all this time.
0: Oh, have you? Did I just break? Oh,
1: no, I'm so happy to finally talk about it. I absolutely want to shout out Calamus Estate Winery in Jordan.
0: They did a great job. Right behind Balls Falls there.
1: Yeah.
0: Yeah.
1: They were a fantastic venue. Their coordinators were so good, so nice, so friendly.
0: Oh, good.
1: They took care of everything.
0: Yes.
1: It was such a stress-free wedding. And to plan it was so stress-free, and they were so kind and helped us with everything along the way.
0: Yeah.
1: And really, really, I mean, of course they didn't control the weather. The weather was really top-notch. It was the cherry on top.
0: It was perfect. Like, the sun was beaming on everyone when you and Mr. CJ were reading those beautiful vows, those beautiful handwritten vows, when the officiant was approximately right on how long you guys had known each other. The sun was perfect. And then when you went for your photos, like, I think you actually want that overcast.
1: Oh yeah.
0: Like, it was wild, because like, you left for the photos, the sun goes away, but it's still very bright, like very perfect for photo taking. And then when we ate, this is my favorite part. When we ate, we looked out the window at Calamus, and they have this like beautiful little waterfall display, and of course the winery in the background, and the sun was setting like as we were enjoying our meal. Like, it was just perfect.
1: It was honestly, like, I can now confidently say, like, it could not have gone better.
0: Yeah. Yeah.
1: It was just perfect.
0: Yeah, it was.
1: Everything was great.
0: Yeah, it was great. It was wonderful. Wonderful day. You wanted to have a fall wedding too.
1: This was like my dream fall wedding. We had pumpkins everywhere, all the sunflowers and
0: hay bales. Yeah, there were hay bales.
1: Yeah,
0: you're right. The sunflowers.
1: Mm-hmm.
0: Yeah, it was good. So congratulations.
1: It was beautiful.
0: Yeah, congratulations.
1: Thank you so much.
0: Do you feel different?
1: Not really. Now I'm wearing two rings on my left ring finger instead of just the one.
0: What's the protocol for that? I don't even know.
1: I don't even know. I just have my engagement ring and then my wedding band like over top of it.
0: Aww.
1: Yeah.
0: Oh, that's so nice. That's really
1: cool. It was just so good. It was just such a good day.
0: It was honestly, like totally self-indulgently here. I promise we won't talk about this for the whole 10 minutes, but like, it was nice to meet, VJ the DJ. I picture, like, he's bigger than I thought. Like,
1: yeah.
0: But in a, like, built kind of way. So yeah, it was nice to meet him. Your mom is a sweetheart.
1: My mom is the best.
0: Just a sweetheart.
1: She's fantastic.
0: And I, like, all of your kind, caring virtues, I feel like are a reflection of many of her best traits.
1: Aww.
0: Like she had a good time, but I could just see her like looking for people and making sure that people were having a good time, and your dad too, like they mm-hmm. they were both phenomenal. So your bro was cool. It was nice to meet
1: yeah,
0: him.
1: Yeah, you met right everybody away. In my life now.
0: Right?
1: Yeah.
0: As soon as I met him, I'm like, oh, you're the guy who has the new cat.
1: Yes.
0: It was really cool. Ryan was
1: yeah, Ryan was there.
0: Ryan was there. Mm-hmm. Wow, yeah. That
1: yeah,
0: was
1: in
0: amazing.
1: The wild.
0: Yeah, there Tim Dennis. Was,
1: yeah, Tim Dennis officiated.
0: Was there.
1: It was a crazy day.
0: I came clean about all the things I'd ever said on air about Bonnie, to Bonnie Heslop, like all of them. I just made this confession. I just, like, I didn't even, it's not even like, hi Bonnie. It's like, oh my God, we just called you on air and say it was your wrestling move and we act like you're the boss and it's, I'm sorry. And she's like, okay.
1: Great.
0: All right.
1: Cool. Let's go dance.
0: All right. Like, oh man, this is why you're so cool. So yeah, it was a picturesque, perfect day. Yeah. I don't know what else.
1: I know. I guess it's my 2 week wedding anniversary already.
0: Aw. I called in sick the last 2 weeks and I'm terrible.
1: Yes.
0: When I called in, like when I called in last week, I was legitimately sick. When I called in the day of the wedding, I was stuck in Peterborough. Like I had
1: oh yeah, you were telling me about that. You had a busy weekend.
0: So, but I feel bad because like I often do segments on air. Like what are some good reasons you could use to call in sick to work? And then the last 2 weeks I haven't been here and I'm like, nobody's going to believe anything I say because I've done on air segments about, but do you have a good reason why you would miss work that maybe our listeners could use that? Have you got a stock reason, or you just never miss work?
1: I rarely miss work. Okay. Usually, if I'm calling out, it is for a legitimate reason. Okay. It's usually sickness, okay. But the best excuse in the winter is yes. I can't shovel my car off of the street.
0: Yeah. Oh, I like
1: I
0: that.
1: I think that's very valid.
0: I like that.
1: I had to miss a couple college classes because of that in the past.
0: All right.
1: Because I used to park on the street in front of my parents' house when I lived at my parents' house. And if a snowplow would go down our street, would literally just whoosh, like wall of snow, like block my car off from the street. And it would take like an hour to shovel it out. And some mornings I would look at it and just be like,
0: Nope.
1: I'm not doing that today. Yep. Not getting to class today.
0: We had a car, and I'm sorry if this person's listening, I won't give any identifying information, like the color of the car, but we had a car on Lake Street that got, like, plowed in early in the, like, gigantic snow season that St. Catharines had, and it just basically stayed there all winter.
1: Yeah.
0: And I'm like, is this person just sitting inside playing video games, like playing Red Dead Redemption, and just like, sorry, responsibilities, nature won this one. Sorry about it. I'll be here Uber Eating and rocking out to whatever game is. I'll be Fortniting away. I don't.
1: Roblox, I think it's valid.
0: Robloxing away. Who Red Dead Redemptioning away. I don't know what they're doing down there, but not tending to their responsibilities. We have a responsibility on this program, a regular responsibility that we do regularly on a regular basis that I'm running out of ways to fill for, but that eventually will happen.
2: Three, oh, it's the magic number. Yeah, it is.
0: The piano.
2: It's the magic number. Somewhere in that ancient mystic.
0: Is he playing a piano in the?
1: Yeah, what? I think so.
0: I don't think Shannon Hoon's playing piano. Someone else from the band that's playing the piano. I would like to learn how to play that. I thought that'd be nice if someone came over and you're just playing three is the magic number and then hitting them up for their list.
1: Should have been my aisle song.
0: There were no Sunday morning references at all in the entire program. At all. there could have been. Not in the vows, not in any part of the...
1: Brandon, I love you almost as much as the Sunday morning weekend edition.
0: Top three things I love about you. It was right there. It was there, right for the pickings. Mm, a lot of people struggle with the vows too. I did like the best man speech that like, okay, so I feverishly looked up what to write for vows 2 weeks before, and the very first tip was give yourself at least 3 weeks to write good vows. He was good.
1: It was good. Was good. Yes.
0: Everything was phenomenal. Okay, we are looking for the top. I don't think it's too early to do this. We have three shows left between now and Halloween. That falls on a weekend this year.
1: Yes, I'm so excited.
0: Yes. So we've got plenty of shows left, but I want to make sure that we get this one in. Selfishly, because I want listeners to also tell me where this is being done well out in the world. Our topic today is top three Halloween decorations.
1: Yeah.
0: The top three.
1: I love this. I love Halloween.
0: This is one where it's good that you get to go first.
1: Yeah, absolutely. Oh yeah, I think I have a steal. Yeah.
0: Skeletons,
1: for sure.
0: Pumpkins.
1: Yeah. I tried to be specific. Okay. Like things that I've specifically seen that I was like, ooh, that's really cool.
0: If you did plastic Halloween decorations, yeah, there's nothing.
1: It's done. Jason, anything I would be... from the Dollar Niagara store.
0: Oh yeah. Niagara-rama.
1: Mm-hmm.
0: Yeah. Niagara-rama.
1: That's my number one. Anything from there.
0: Oh, darn it. We're pooched. We're cooked. All right. I have your list.
1: Yes.
0: Spot ready to go.
1: So okay, I do have this. This is in top order.
0: Oh.
1: This is in order.
0: Oh, okay.
1: Yeah.
0: So this is your least favorite.
1: Yeah. Well, the least of my most favorites.
0: The least of my, okay. Yeah. Yes. Yeah.
1: Number three.
0: Yes.
1: I think it's pretty basic.
0: Yes.
1: Couldn't have Halloween without jack-o'-lanterns.
0: Oh, okay.
1: But I'm talking like, I want to see like artful skills on these jack-o'-lanterns. When people do like really cool designs or have like a bunch, like we just bought like giant like 50 pound pumpkins.
0: Okay.
1: And we bought three of those and we're going to carve, we have other tiny like smaller pumpkins.
0: Yeah.
1: We're going to carve those. We're carving the giant 50 pounders.
0: Oh, nice.
1: Yeah.
0: Okay. All right. That's how big is a 50 pound?
1: Maybe like think of like a maybe double the size of like a beach ball, I want to say. Like, they're pretty big.
0: Okay.
1: Yeah.
0: That's a good, wow, double the size. Like.
1: Yeah, you do.
0: Okay.
1: Your first hand. It's
0: this
1: so immersive.
0: Ball.
1: Yeah.
0: Okay. All right.
1: They're big. Yeah.
0: Listeners are getting nothing out of it. Like
1: no.
0: Or like that.
1: Yeah.
0: Or like this.
1: Like
0: or
1: that.
0: Like that.
1: Yeah.
0: Like this. Okay. All right. Perfect. Okay. Number two.
1: Number two, I have tasteful animatronics. Like, you know when you go to Spirit Halloween?
0: Yeah.
1: And they have like the animatronics that like jump out at you.
0: Yeah.
1: When you like step on the little sensor.
0: Yeah.
1: As a kid, like I love those. I went trick or treating with like a childhood best friend like every single year. And I love Halloween and I don't get scared super easily. So I love them.
0: Yeah.
1: And I loved like scaring her with them, especially the ones that would be like holding the candy bowl.
0: Yeah.
1: And you have to like reach in and then they like jump out at you when you like reach for the candy.
0: Nice.
1: These are so
0: okay.
1: good.
0: Right.
1: I love those.
0: All right. That's a good one. That's a good one. Yeah.
1: Mm-hmm.
0: What's an untasteful? Like what's an animatronic in poor taste?
1: I don't know. Something that's just kind of not interactive, I guess.
0: Okay.
1: I like the interactive ones.
0: Okay. All right.
1: Yeah.
0: All right. Fair enough. All right.
1: Number one. This
0: your
1: is my
0: favoriteest.
1: This is my favorite Halloween decoration, even outside of Halloween, and okay. I even have a little story to go with it. Those like giant 20-foot tall skeletons that you'll see on people's front lawns. I love those. There's when I used to work at Niagara Queen.
0: Yes.
1: On Hartzell Road.
0: Yes.
1: In Meriton. There was a house kind of down the street from there that I'm pretty sure was like a Brock University house. Like it was student housing.
0: Yep.
1: And they had a 20-foot, I wonder if it's still there. I don't know. Can anyone confirm this? For years, they kept one of those giant skeletons on their front lawn year round, but they dressed it up for the different holidays.
0: I think it's still there.
1: Yeah, so like for Christmas, it would have like a Santa hat. For Easter, they'd put like bunny ears and like a basket in its hand. I love those. Nice. I love, it's my dream to have one for my house personally.
0: Oh, alright. Oh, that's a good, that's a good steal. Like I definitely would have had giant skeletons.
1: Oh, okay. Yeah.
0: If I ever became if I ever became independently wealthy, I might not tell anyone.
1: They're expensive.
0: But there'd be signs.
1: Yeah.
0: And it would be giant skeletons.
1: Absolutely.
0: Yeah. That would be the signs. Yeah. Mm-hmm. They'd just be sitting there. So yeah. Okay. All right. Thank you, CJ.
1: Yeah. Thank you.
0: Please come back and 39 minutes.
1: I will.
0: Yeah, after the news, though.
1: Okay.
0: After the news.
1: Okay.
0: All right. One last time. Congratulations. Thank you so much.
1: That
0: was, yeah, everyone did a great job. Your family is beautiful inside and out. And, yeah, really honored to be a part of your special day.
1: Well, thank you so much.
0: All right. We, got to hit a pause. CJ had a good list, Jace. I don't know. We're going to have to rack our brains to come up with something. But we'll do that on the other side of the break. You're checking out the Cattywampus Conglomeration of Calamity.
3: Where's the fire? What's the hurry about? You better cool it off before you burn it out. You got so much.
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15: Taking a look at your weather forecast. Today will be cloudy with some periods of rain this morning and a high of 17. Continuing showers this evening with some fog patches developing overnight and a low of 14. Tomorrow will be cloudy with a high of 22. And Tuesday, a mix of sun and cloud with 40% chance of showers and a high of 21.
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0: 7:26. Lord Mayor Britt sent us a text at 7:16, which I couldn't read because we're in the midst of the three is the magic number time. And it was a three is the magic number joke. Do you think I will remember to tell that joke to Christine again in half an hour? Do you think?
1: Maybe.
0: Anyway, I hope I do. I don't want to read it now because I want to try and save it. So I gotta try my best to remember to say that. Now I built it up. It's not like knee slappingly hilarious, but it's very clever. And I'll take clever. So clever is always good. Okay. All right. Lou and Thorold said, good morning, gentlemen. Welcome back. Were you on vacation? My pick for this week is Houston. Thank you. Thanks, Lou. Yeah. Someone's got to win the game, right? So, Lou is picking Houston, and that's the first official pick of the week. Believe it or not. So, in a game that someone's got to win, Lou is picking Houston. Thank you very much for that. Tommy Van Niagara. Did Ryan have a super long beard and Hamilton tattoos? I didn't check for the tattoos. He didn't mention it. But yeah, he looked like he could have been a member of ZZ Top. He showed up and his beard was gigantic. He rolled in on a hog. He has a leather jacket now. Again, the raspy voice. He chain smokes, I guess, to protect against all the smog in the area. So it was something. I barely recognize him. Imagine Patrick Swayze, only no muscles. That was Ryan. But also with a giant beard. Yeah, also Ryan. So yeah, it was nice to see him. It was good to catch up a little bit. And then, but it, like anytime we see each other outside of the radio, we run out of stuff to talk about because like we're not trying to entertain anybody. We're like, just like, hey, how are things? Good. How are things with you? Good. And then that's it. Total awkward silence for the remainder of the time. CEO Mark from the Hague. Massive shout out. Just pick up buns at Mitchell's Bakery. Two cars in the parking lot listening to you. So that's three peeps cars. Hello, Mark from the heck. Yes.
1: No way.
0: Yes. Yes. We have arrived in the fits, actually. Mitchell's is in the fits. So Mark left the Hague and ventured all the way over into our rival neighborhood territory to go and get some buns. I'm so sorry I discovered Mitchell's too late.
1: Yeah. Did we just get a sponsor?
0: I don't think that's how that works, but is that where the pop-up location though for Pigskin Shanty could be? Is that, I mean, they could have a pop-up location. They're looking for some place to peddle their wares. And we need some place to send listeners. Whoever wins is it a million? 14 million?
1: 14 million Pigskin Shanty shillings.
0: 14 million Pigskin Shanty shillings. All we need is a pop-up location host for someone to go and enjoy spending these. Because unfortunately, the online store for Pigskin Shanty isn't up yet either. We're lucky they're sponsoring the show. So that's honestly though, that's cool. I love hearing that people are actually listening out in the wild. So thank you, CEO Mark from the Hague. I hope it's like they're actually choosing to listen because, like myself, when I turn on my car, 610 comes on, right? Like that's just my default radio station. Like that's what I have my radio set to. It's electronic, but if I had a dial, it would be set to that. So I hope they're like actively listening. They're not actually we're just holding up for Steph, but we'll tolerate the two of you. Either way, whatever the reason you're listening is, we'll take it. That's fine. I'll take it. No matter the reason. Lord Mayor Britt. Yeah, I would love a reminder text. Pete from North Niagara Falls said, I like to put... Did you read Pete's text yet?
1: I'm in the process of reading it.
0: It's so true. It's so true. I like to put up Christmas decorations for Halloween with scary music. It serves two purposes. Number one, it is creepy and people think I've lost it. Number two, I don't have to put up Christmas decorations in December. It's how we do it in the North. I didn't think about that second part. I feel like it's mixing too many things together. Like it, I get the creepy appeal of it, but I don't know. Don't you have like a terror movie that you love that involves like a Santa doing not nice things?
1: Yes.
0: Yeah, I don't like to disparage.
1: Terrifier 3.
0: Yeah, yeah, that's, I can't.
1: What about the 1974 classic Black Christmas?
0: Yep, nope, won't do it.
1: Oh, come on now.
0: Won't do it. Won't do it. So, but I, like, I get how it would be terrifying. I get it. I just feel like, I don't know. Like, I do, I, like, all kidding aside, like, I do think Halloween is for the kids, mostly. Like, there's something about those little angels wearing their costumes and going around. I know some teenagers that are going to go around and trick or treat. I think I ask you this every year, but how do you feel about teenagers trick or treating?
1: I mean, go ahead, I guess.
0: Okay.
1: I know when I was growing up, the cutoff was like 12. Remember, it was like, you're 13 now and no more trick or treating.
0: Who sets the cutoff?
1: I don't know. It's just what everyone kind of did.
0: The Halloween laws?
1: I think maybe 13 was the last time I did it, and it was just because we had, I guess, a rental for the time being. And the woman, like, this is up on the island.
0: Yep.
1: So she was renting out the place.
0: Yep.
1: And, you know, small town just was, like, wanted trick-or-treaters. So okay. It was like, oh, let's go up and get something from that place.
0: Aw.
1: And funny enough, I took the can of V8 over candy.
0: Okay.
1: Out of the bag. She's like, what?
0: Oh, wow.
1: Well, I was like, I kind of like V8 / vegetable cocktail. In my head, I'm like, I'm going to have a bag full of candy.
0: Yeah.
1: Why not throw in something different?
0: Yeah. Some vitamins, nutrients.
1: Yeah.
0: Something to get you through.
1: I don't think I drank it like that night with my candy. I'm like, oh, you know, it's for breakfast tomorrow.
0: Pop Rocks and V8 didn't make your head blow up?
1: No.
0: Nice. Yeah. I feel like if people are enjoying the spirit of the day, that you should indulge them. And there was a good conversation that happened is there are sometimes people that have intellectual disabilities that like may appear to be a certain age, and it's just a reminder that you never know what's going on with people. So I don't know, just give them the candy. I'm sure other hosts will have a range of opinions as it goes here. CEO Mark from The Hague said it was that song for the top three that chimed in the parking lot. Mark from The Hague, that's nice.
1: You're walking into the bakery, you just hear from multiple cars, 3-0.
0: maybe they should be playing that at Mitchell's. Like, that could be the background music. It's pleasant music to, like, it's a pleasant song to listen to. That's Blind Melon's thing. They're very listenable. Okay, all right. I got my top three ready. No, I don't have my top three ready. I don't know why I said that. I don't have to pick this week. Do you have your pick? Do you want to do that? Do you have your pick?
1: We're going this early, huh?
0: We oh no, normally we do what, picks after CJ's visit, right?
1: Yeah.
0: Is that when we do it? Okay. All right. Lord Mayor Britt. Top three Halloween-y decorations. See, I'm afraid to let listeners go here because they're gonna get the steals in. And are there enough Halloween decorations for this topic?
1: I'm sure there are.
0: Are there? Like, CJ did jack-o'-lanterns. She did oversized skeletons, but I feel like that's just skeletons in general. Maybe? Nah. She just did giant skeletons. We have Christmas. I'm actually going to write this down. Christmas decorations, but scary for Halloween. Yeah. Yeah, we already have that in there. So, okay. I could probably just do the top three off the top of my head, right? You think we can do that?
1: Just bang them out quick?
0: I think so. Well, I don't know if it'll be quick. I'll have to think about it. So,
1: I think I have mine.
0: Or are you going to do yours first?
1: I'll
0: have to salvage from the steals?
1: Yeah, I guess. I mean, I'm going to try to not be too vague with one of them.
0: Okay.
1: Because, yeah, then, whatever. So, okay. I'm going to go with a classic, a simple one. Fun for all ages. They're not supposed to be scary to humans, but for some reason they're always in Halloween decorations. They're meant to be scary for crows.
0: Oh, yes. Oh, yeah. Okay.
1: Scarecrow.
0: Yeah. Scarecrows. Okay. Scarecrows are great on Halloween for a number of reasons. I had enjoyed doing for the longest time when I was a homeowner in the numbered streets in Niagara Falls was I would go to the thrift store and get like whatever fall looking clothes and then stuff it with old newspapers or leaves or whatever and then have bodies lying around your front yard. Like it's an obvious, you know, kind of thing, but it's actually kind of a cheap and easy one. So I'm just going to give that to listeners that you could just fill, like you could use leaves, grass clippings, even like anything you have sort of lying around and you can get cheap, your clothes that don't fit anymore, you can use. I might have, scarecrows might have made their way onto my list, but that's a good one. Okay, all right.
1: Number two.
0: Yes.
1: The fog machine.
0: Ah, okay. How much are fog machines these days? They're not that much. They used to be a lot more.
1: Not sure. What do? You just buy it. It's like a solution or whatever. It's like a liquid you fill it with, and it's like liquid smoke.
0: Yeah.
1: Or whatever. No, I guess liquid smoke goes in food, goes on in your bacon. But
0: oh, you add like your bacon's already smoky.
1: Well, I don't know.
0: Like this needs even more
1: smoke. Yeah.
0: Hey, why not? Okay. All right. The fog machine, and then number one.
1: Number one.
0: Are these in order?
1: I guess so.
0: Okay. All right.
1: I like to do it for a dramatic effect.
0: Your favorite is decoration.
1: Yes. Sure. The fake decoration.
0: Okay.
1: The fake decoration.
0: Oh, any fake decoration?
1: No. Where you walk up the step and you're like, that thing's not going to move, right? And then it's actually a person in a costume just standing there pretending to be a still, like, decoration.
0: Yes.
1: And you get up to the bowl and they go like, rah! That would always get me as a kid. I hated being startled.
0: Decoration. Decoy.
1: I think I once got traumatized by someone doing that, where anytime something looked like it could be a person in a costume, I'm just like, I'm not going up there. Bring me the candy. I don't want you to jump out and scare me.
0: That's, I can't blame you for that one. Decoration decoy person pretending to be a static decoration. Okay. So we got a pretty good list here between you and CJ. CJ did jack-o'-lantern. That is when you say Halloween, if you were to close your eyes and say Halloween and visualize something, it would be a jack-o'-lantern for sure. Right after that would probably be a giant skeleton. And then right after that would be tasteful animatronics. It's sort of interesting because you and CJ have like the opposite. Like she has the animatronics, which might be a zombie just sitting there and then it startles you. Whereas in you've got a person pretending to be an animatronic zombie that might just be moving around and then they startle the kids.
1: I feel like when I was a kid, there wasn't really any animatronics.
0: Okay. Yeah.
1: Maybe I'm showing my age, but like it was way, way, way more common for just it to be somebody standing still, ready to jump out at you than an actual.
0: Yeah.
1: Like they'd have the noisemakers where you'd say step on the pad and it'd go like a witch laughing or something, right?
0: Yep.
1: But it wasn't. Like, I feel like now there's tons of those $1,000 xenomorphs that you step on and it goes and its second mouth comes out at you and whatever.
0: I think about it with a fog machine. Like I remember I try not to buy Halloween, you know, like you don't want to just be that person that spends $1 million to have a great Halloween decoration. You want to spend all that money on full size candy bars and pop cans for kids. But I was happy when I could afford a fog machine one year. Like I remember, like I just asked you about the fog machine price. The last one I bought, it was $19.99 and we bought it after Halloween for $9.99 and we bought it from, I think a big box.

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8: Taking a look at your weather forecast. Today will be cloudy with some periods of rain this morning and a high of 17. Continuing showers this evening with some fog patches developing overnight and a low of 14. Tomorrow will be cloudy with a high of 22. And Tuesday, a mix of sun and cloud with 40% chance of showers and a high of 21.
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0: 7:45. I haven't gotten through all the texts yet. And I've still got a respectable list of things for my top three Halloween decorations. I wasn't going to put Creepy Christmas on there. That's for sure. I don't think anybody was going to put Creepy Christmas on there. I'd like someone to verify that there's this monster in North Niagara Falls that's actually thinking, oh, you know what's better than elves? Massacred elves. My, oh my. Thought this was family-friendly programming. That's what I thought. My bad. Andrew picked the Raiders. Yeah, you're still alive. You're still alive for this. Lou, I got your pick for Houston in there. Eddie, the Jags. That's a good pick. We're still waiting. Jace will do his pick, at 8:20. Lori, we'll pick at some point. We need your pick. Marty, John from STC, Trish, looking for your pick, and Martha. We're looking for your pick. So we got a handful of folks left competing for those 14 million pigskin shanty shillings. So yeah, you're in there. All right. Eddie, the Jaguars. Eddie also said, welcome back. Missed you guys. I know you guys love music. Friday night, we went to see Twisted Sister and didn't know there was an opening act. Their name was Diamond Dixie and they had such a unique sound and totally different group. You would think would be opening for Twisted Sister. My bud went to the Twisted Sister show and I got to see a couple videos and it's wild. Like they have not lost a step. That's a heck of a good show that you were at there, Eddie. So amazing. Absolutely amazing. Steve from Thorold texted into the program and said, oh wow, $80. $80 for the giant skeleton. That's a steal. I think they retail for like $150. Like they're pretty expensive there. So, and I also feel like it's the kind of thing you can stockpile. You can't have too many giant skeletons there. Jim the doorman from Western Hill. Good morning, Carl, Jace, CJ. Congrats, CJ. Trish took me to Fat Rabbit for my birthday for our first time. It was incredibly fantastic. So good. Great restaurant. Thanks for your recommendation, Carl. Happy Thanksgiving. Yeah. No, you can't go wrong. Can't go wrong with Fat Rabbit. Can't go wrong at all. I am going to book my spot at Les Incompetents. I was lucky enough to go to a, you don't need to know all this, but I'm already well into the story, so I gotta tell you now that I went to like a joint birthday party. It was nice. Like somebody had a birthday in November, October, and my birthday was in September. So it's nice to like, I'm like, wow, we're still celebrating my birthday. This is nice. It was forever ago. So, but somebody was kind enough to get me a voucher for Les Incompetents. And so I'm like, yeah, I got it. Now I got it. Now I gotta go. Not that I wasn't gonna go. So yeah, they're killing it at Fat Rabbit. I've heard nothing but wonderful things at Les Incompetents. I love seafood. I love that venue. I really, really liked it before, which is part of why I haven't gone yet. I'm really, really hoping that the former owners like pop up and do some work out in the industry. They have gifts that the world needs to see, but I gotta go. I gotta go to Les Incompetents. So I'm glad, Jim, that you and Trish had a great time at Fat Rabbit. That's really good. All right. Jace's mom, Lori from Tacoma says, good morning. Happy Thanksgiving. My little grand, without hesitation, picked the Lions. So that is our pick this week. All right. Got your mom down for the Lions. Let's see. Yes. All right. That just leaves a handful of people. Tommy Van Niagara. I also like jack-o'-lanterns. I like those retro cardboard jointed skeletons in various sizes. I also like scarecrows. Yeah, that's a good solid, like, I think those are all the classic decorations. Pete from North Niagara Falls. People might not know it, Pete from North Niagara Falls says, but some already have Halloween decorations up on their lawn. Some election signs can be very scary. Ha ha! Ha ha ha! Nice. Nice. I noticed that I didn't get any shows at all this month during the election. People don't want to know what I think. You know who the ones I like are and the ones I don't like are. So I'll just leave it at that. You know what? I drive to Six Nations every day. And twice a day I drive to Six Nations and from Six Nations for my schooling. And I am genuinely enjoying driving through like West Lincoln and through Smithville and through like the back parts of, I think there's two Grimsby's. I think there's the Grimsby with like Station One and the Lower Mountain and like all the little wineries and all the fancy things. And then I think there's the Grimsby that's actually just Smithville. Like I think that like technically Smithville stops and Grimsby starts at some point. There's like a farm somewhere. I think like one is a broccoli farmer and the other one is a sand farmer and that's the dividing line, but I feel like they're basically the same town. So I don't know, West Niagarans, please let me know if I have described your municipalities incorrectly, but I'm enjoying rolling through them and I'm more aware of them because of the campaign signs. Like that's actually the tell. It's like there's a whole bunch of signs for one mayor and then all of a sudden there'll be signs for like a different set of mayors competing with one another. I still think that jousting should be somehow involved in the electoral process. Like I feel like, sure, are you good with budgets? Yeah, that's important. Do you understand the issues that affect your constituents? Yeah, for sure. Nobody wants their taxes raised. I get that. I really, really do get that. So, but then people want more services and so you gotta balance that. And that's a tough act. I don't imagine doing it. I ran into Walter Senzik in the wild yesterday. No word of a lie. Just walking down the street and I made a joke about municipal politics and he had stress. Still he had residual stress on his face from being the mayor a long time ago. So I get it, it's difficult. But what I think could take the edge off is jousting. Just have people joust. And the winner of the jousting competition could, you know, like feel like that should be considered in the meritocratic process of selecting a mayor. John from STC says the bats, welcome back. Missed listening to you guys the last 2 weeks. I missed being here the last 2 weeks for sure. All right, John from STC. Let's get you down with the evil Patriots. I'm going to put evil there because I'm the host and I document this. And so I am going to abuse my power. But it's probably good. Let's see who the Patriots got this week. Oh, the Raiders. Oh, really? Huh. Interesting. New England's favored by 3.5, but I don't know. I don't know that's a shoo-in. Hey, you do you, though. All right, Andrew Mann. Good morning, fellas. My pick this week is the Raiders. Pete just told me I'm still in. Happy Thanksgiving. Yeah, so we got the opposite. That's interesting. John from St. Catharines has the evil Patriots, and Andrew has the mighty Raiders. All right, last text right now. Okay, my pick this week is, Trish asked all the way back at 6:09 if the football pool is still on. It is, after a 2 week bye. We're resuming the show. Okay, my pick this week is the Jaguars. That's a good pick. Okay, alright, I still have Halloween decorations left, and nobody picked my things. Nobody stole the things that I wanted to do. So, I real quick before I do my top three Halloween decorations, I need to read this public service announcement that says, "Don't forget to thank a glacier." Don't forget to thank a glacier for why? Why is that again? I can't remember. Why are we thanking glaciers? There was a reason. Oh, if you've had fresh water, thank a glacier, right? If you enjoy the Niagara Escarpment, is that how that started?
1: Yeah, the escarpment was formed by a glacier melting, essentially.
0: Yeah. Yeah, the glacial lake receding into what was Lake Iroquois, receding into what's now Lake Ontario. Yeah, that's how Toronto, too. Like, Toronto's unique geography. I didn't realize, and it should have been more obvious to me, but it's the product of the exact same thing happening, but on the other side of what's now Lake Ontario. Ontario. Okay, all right. Top three Halloween decorations. Luckily, no one stole the ones that I wanted. My number three is, and there is somebody on Beach Street. Yes, I'm calling you out. And if you know the location of a really great haunted house, please let me know, because I want to know personally for selfish reasons. But then I also feel like I should use this platform to let people know out in the real world where the wonderful Halloween decorations are and to enjoy. And people have gone into a lot of trouble. So, okay, on Beach, in between Henry and Lake, there is a cute little house, and it's not that complicated at all. They just took like a bunch of pieces of fabric and they put like whatever, maybe a knot that they tied, and then they made these spooky little ghosts and they just bristle in the wind. And I walk by them and I imagine them going, ooh, ooh, ooh, ooh, we're scaring you. But in the cutest little voices. So yeah, fake ghosts. I love them. The cuter the better though. When it comes to, I like my fake ghosts cute. Like some people prefer their fake ghosts to be real. Nah, I want mine to be cute as a button. That's my number three. Number two, I love a great haunted walkway. There, when I was down in the numbered streets of Niagara Falls on the other side of Valleyway Park, there was a guy and he, I think, was just doing a haunted garage at one point, but then he did a haunted driveway leading up to the garage. And then he had an area even when you left his garage, and like he thematically, like the whole thing was freaky and scary and twisted and haunted and just shook you to your core, and it was so good. But then like each year he would add stuff, and then he had different themes, and I think right down to even has the animatronics to like, or not the animatronics, the inflatables to like lure you in from far away. And it is done very, very well. So I absolutely love haunted walkways leading up to your haunted house. My number one Halloween decoration. And I just love these because I think anybody can do them. And it's the tombstone that says something like, I told you I was sick. Or has like, the clever names that are there, like Bend Over and IP Freely, Cliffhanger, like all the clever tombstone names or sayings. Like, yeah, that's my number one on the list here. So there we go. Thank you very much. Oh, Eddie from the big city of Thorold has his top three: cardboard cutout, skeleton, ghosts, etc. Yeah, can't go wrong with the classics. Any blow mold figures, nice. And jack-o'-lanterns, yeah, perfect. Deb from Windy Windsor says straw bales, corn stalks, and decorative gourds. Giant skeletons scare me. Think falling down or high winds. Yeah, safety. Safety first, Deb. Safety first. Okay, I'm going to go with Anka Glacier by putting it into a glass and enjoying it. We'll be back with CJ. Then after that, Jace is going to do his pick, because only Jace is left in the football pool, whatever. Oh, CJ's got to do her pick, too. All right, you're checking out the Cattywampus Conglomeration of Calamity. We'll be back. Do we miss any Halloween decorations? Let us know. We'll be back after the break. Well, maybe it's the price you have to pay if you knock your dreams away. If no one wants to listen.
2: 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Imagine losing your job, losing your home, and then losing it all.
3: 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Donate to Childhood Cancer Canada and let's face the unimaginable.
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7: Your CKTV News. Good morning, I'm Christine Jansen. Here's what's making news. Another whale shipped out of Marineland has died at the Shedd Aquarium in Chicago. The aquarium says Caspian, a 27-year-old female beluga, died on Wednesday despite efforts to save her. It's the sixth animal from the closed Niagara Falls theme park to die after a massive relocation of whales and dolphins over the summer. Four other belugas and one dolphin from Marineland have died since they were moved out of the former tourist attraction. Shedd says Caspian had not been eating properly, and blood samples showed abnormalities in her electrolyte levels. The park added that her blood had become dangerously acidic. Shedd says Caspian was on life support for nearly 4 hours before she died. Alberta Premier Danielle Smith says federal interference prompted her government to roll back some Edmonton housing rules. She says Ottawa offered Edmonton millions in funding in exchange for zoning changes to make it easier to build multi-unit complexes in older, established neighborhoods. Canadian Press reporter Hannah Stoles says Smith called it a bribe from the federal government.
8: The mayors of Alberta's two major cities have pushed back on the government's reversal, with Calgary's Jeremy Farkas saying the province was threatening local democracy.
7: Edmonton has been given 3 months to reverse the 2024 changes. Nearly half of Canada's provinces and territories want the federal Liberals to fulfill a tax credit election promise.
9: The Liberals' 2025 election platform pledged to expand the range of activities eligible for mineral exploration tax credits. The party promised to include the costs of engineering and feasibility studies for critical mineral projects. The Association for Mineral Exploration recently launched a campaign to hold the government to that promise. Nova Scotia, Manitoba, Saskatchewan, Alberta, British Columbia, and Yukon have all written letters in support of the campaign. They say it would help projects move from exploration to production. Jason Wide, The Canadian Press.
7: And pumpkin season is getting pricier for at least one Ontario farm.
10: Patrick and Christopher Butters grow ornamental pumpkins, gourds, and corn on their farm just south of London, Ontario. Although the farm is not paying tariffs directly to get goods across the border, Patrick Butters says trade tensions are pushing up freight, packaging, and diesel costs. He says average trucking rates are up 30% from last year, and cardboard packaging costs are up about 20% since the spring. The Canadian Federation of Agriculture says farmers across Canada are also paying more for machinery, parts, steel, and aluminum. Michelle Zedekian, The Canadian Press.
7: Now taking a look at sports, the Cleveland Guardians beat the visiting Chicago White Sox 2-0 on Saturday to complete a comeback in their best-of-five AL division series. Cleveland opens the AL Championship Series at Tampa Bay on Monday night, seeking its first World Series trip since 2016. Three games are on the NHL schedule today, including one in New York, where the visiting Vancouver Canucks will aim to snap a three-game losing skid as they face the Rangers. The rebuilding Canucks are 2-4 to start the season, while the Rangers are 4-2. Elsewhere, the Washington Capitals host the Seattle Kraken, and the Carolina Hurricanes visit the winless Philadelphia Flyers. And the Niagara Ice Dogs defeated the Barrie Colts 4-2 last night. They'll be back in action Thursday for a home game against Sault Ste. Marie. For more local news that matters to you, head to cktbnews.com. 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
7: Taking a look at your weather forecast. Today will be cloudy with some periods of rain this morning and a high of 17. Continuing showers this evening with some fog patches developing overnight and a low of 14. Tomorrow will be cloudy with a high of 22. And Tuesday, a mix of sun and cloud with 40% chance of showers and a high of 21.
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0: K-POP。It's K-POP time. It's always kind of the same.
1: K-pop. Yeah?
0: Don't you think?
1: I mean, yeah, a little bit.
0: I guess it's the same thing with One Direction. I don't know. Mm-hmm. I think we're going to
1: need only so many melodies you can create.
0: Third and fourth bands for you, maybe. What would your third band be? The King Spricker. Super Kick Spring. Kick Springer. Spring Kick. Super Kick. There's something about a kick, right?
1: Are you trying to name an actual band
0: that
1: exists?
0: Yeah, a band that you like that has Kick in their name. Or a song named Kick.
1: I have no idea.
0: Spring? Spark?
1: I have no clue.
0: None of these bands mean anything.
1: No.
0: Ryan told me one time there was like a band that like we haven't heard of that you rather enjoy. They're rocky, light, pleasant.
1: Oh, are you thinking of Somersault?
0: Somersault.
1: Yes.
0: That's close to King Spricky. Somersault, King Spricky, Spring Kicky.
1: I also like Starset.
0: Star
1: They're
0: Set.
1: A rock band.
0: It's
1: yeah.
0: The same. Well, that's confusing now. Somersault.
1: Somersault. Starset. Brandon mixes them up all the time. He's like, "Oh, are you listening to Somerset?" I'm like, "Yeah, that's sure."
0: That's different
1: a band.
0: Somehow. That's not. You just said the same thing three times.
1: Oh, okay.
0: I think.
1: Yeah,
0: right?
1: Yeah, yeah.
0: You said the same band name. There's mm-hmm. Somersault. Spring Starter. Super mm-hmm. Celery.
1: Mm-hmm.
0: Okay.
1: All yeah, right. yeah, These you got them.
0: Okay, great.
1: Yeah, you
0: great.
1: Got all of them.
0: I'm gonna look up the Super Celery playlist.
1: Yeah, sure.
0: After the program. Okay, perfect. Yeah, that'd be good to listen to. All right, what did you think? Do you think we got all the Halloween decorations in?
1: Yeah, I think. Yeah, okay. all we covered all the classics.
0: Okay,
1: you
0: all
1: know?
0: Right. There, yeah. I'm trying to think if there's any that we missed. Like they're, I wanted to get the haunted houses.
1: Mm-hmm.
0: Like I really mm-hmm. do. I don't know if you have been lucky enough to live in a neighborhood with a great haunted house, but it's something that like I like it when people build things. Like there, mm-hmm. people will like, and we're still, it's only the 11th, so we've still got like 20 days.
1: Yeah, we got lots of time.
0: Ingenuity that are left in here, but I love it when people go all out and people get like construction and like you have to like make sure that it's safe and stuff.
1: Oh yeah, so, for sure.
0: And, like weatherproof. Deb from mm-hmm. Windy Windsor, who has Windy in her name, was worried about giant skeletons. Like,
1: yeah,
0: towering,
1: I saw. I saw.
0: People. So yeah,
1: it can be spooky.
0: Yeah, it can. It can be. So yeah, there. I think we got it all right. Is it? There's nothing we missed.
1: I kind of thought there. It's not like a super major thing, but like we used to put like cobwebs in like our front windows because we had like a bay window like at the very front of our house.
0: Yep.
1: So we would like cover it in cobwebs and put the little plastic spiders. Like in the webs.
0: Yeah, those are great for porches too.
1: Mm-hmm. Like that. Or you hang them in your tree or something.
0: Yeah,
1: hanging from your tree.
0: The bushes everywhere. Mm-hmm. The local Sevs, like the Sevs on Lake Street, has gone all out mm-hmm. for Halloween.
1: Nice.
0: Like it. There's almost a point where I'm like, because I wanted to get. I just wanted to get a taquito yesterday, but I had no idea how much the taquitos cost.
1: Okay.
0: Because it's completely covered in mm-hmm. spider webs. I'm like,
1: is this place abandoned?
0: Right.
1: Did they shut down?
0: And like Sevs are lit up so that you can see them from like 1,000 blocks away. So yeah, as I approach this thing, I'm like, is there moving
1: stuff? Hello?
0: Is today the day that the zombies finally took over?
1: Yeah, the day zombies take over, every building just covered in cobwebs immediately.
0: Yeah, the second. Like the
1: everything's second. All boarded up.
0: The spiders are waiting. Yeah. They got their eight little legs ready. Yes, finally. Finally, now's our chance. So, we missed the spider webs,
1: mm-hmm,
0: the
1: mm-hmm.
0: fake spider webs. There are a lot of places that's all they'll do.
1: Oh, what about like the caution tape?
0: That was
1: like,
0: good.
1: All wrapped around. Yeah, mm-hmm.
0: That was good. There was another one, and this is on I think Welland Ave. I was rolling down the street and someone was putting up caution tape, but I do live in downtown St. Catharines, so I'm like...
1: That could just be an everyday decoration for all you know.
0: Exactly. I don't want to be like, cool decoration. They'd be like...
1: There was a crime scene here, sir.
0: I don't know if you know, but there was a triple homicide here. Also, don't tell the cops I was here. Bye. As one does.
1: He put up the caution tape after the triple homicide.
0: He's proud of what he did. It's like, it's not
1: they'll never look here now.
0: Exactly. They'll never suspect me as I put up my own caution tape. Exactly. So yeah, caution tape, spider webs. We got skeletons. We got scarecrows was a good one. That was
1: Yeah, I like scarecrows. Yeah, that's a good one.
0: They're I wish there were a better way to do mice and rats and bats and things. I don't think I've ever been tricked by a fake bat or rat or mouse. I don't think.
1: Yeah.
0: And we, in my neighborhood, there are enough mice and rats and things that are running around. I don't want them to come out in the real.
1: They could stay wherever, you know.
0: They could stay. Yeah. Mm-hmm. Yeah. Don't kick over the garbage cans. That's all I'm saying. Don't kick those over unless you don't mind rats. That's all. So yeah, I think we got that. Like zombies in general, zombies, vampires, you can't really do fake werewolves, I don't think.
1: Mm-hmm.
0: Yeah.
1: Yeah.
0: Are you going to dress? Are you going to give things away? Are you going to...
1: Oh,
0: do
1: yeah.
0: Do you have kids in your neighborhood?
1: A couple, yeah. We have a couple families. We got a couple kids last year, but it really was just the kids in our neighborhood.
0: Okay.
1: Like, we maybe got, like, 5 or 6, like, little groups.
0: Okay.
1: And, like, that's about it. Honestly, we don't have a super busy neighborhood. Like, when I was a kid and we would go trick-or-treating,
0: yeah,
1: like, we had, like, we wouldn't stay in our own neighborhood. Mm-hmm. Like, we never really drove anywhere, but, like, we went up to, like, the rich people houses. Or, like, we know where the full-size candy bars are. Nice. We know what neighborhoods to go through.
0: Yeah.
1: So we would completely abandon our own neighbors. Just be like, bye, guys. We're going somewhere else.
0: Aw. Yeah, that, I'm in a basement apartment and I have a back porch and there's no, but also like, because I'm right on Lake Street, like I wouldn't want to like entice children to walk near Lake Street.
1: Yeah, that's honestly valid. That's fair.
0: Yeah, I do feel like, and I think Halloween is like what, on a Friday night this year? I think
1: it's on a Saturday night.
0: It's on a Saturday night.
1: Yeah.
0: Yeah.
1: Mm-hmm. So I'm hoping it'll be busy.
0: I hope so too. Like maybe, the one nice thing, like I think, I don't know if it's cause St. Catharines is a labor, like has labor roots as a city or something, but like when I live in the falls, like the falls never shuts down. Like it's always going, like no matter what time of the day, week, year, holiday, it doesn't matter. It always goes. So St. Catharines like shuts down, like on the weekend, like it's nice. Like the roads are less busy, like it's quiet. So maybe because it's a Saturday, like maybe just maybe I can sit on the front porch of like it's not my porch, but I'll talk to the neighbors and see if I can just sit there with my little, jack-o'-lantern full of like tiny little candy bars or something.
1: I want it to be bumping.
0: Yeah.
1: Like, oh my gosh. Like, when I was a kid, like, my dad was usually the one to take us trick-or-treating.
0: Okay.
1: And he would bring the car. Like, I would go with, like, my brother, his friends, and, like, a couple of my friends. We would be, like, a small group. And we would bring, like, 20 bags with us.
0: Wow.
1: And, like, stash it in the car as he would, like, drive around following us.
0: Yeah.
1: And, like, that's what we... And then there would be, like, 100 other kids doing the exact same thing.
0: Mm-hmm.
1: Like, running around with a bunch of bags. And then I stopped trick-or-treating, I don't know, maybe when I was, like, 13.
0: Okay.
1: And I think when I was 13, that's when it started, like, teetering into, like, nobody really trick-or-treats anymore. Like, in general.
0: So you're the catalyst, basically. Like, what you're saying is, like, you lost interest.
1: Started listening as soon as I stopped. Yeah. Mm-hmm.
0: Started listening to Spring Salt. And then it all just...
1: But it is that, you know, we put a lot of effort into like decorating our house and like getting good candy and, you know, for the trick-or-treaters. Like last year, you know, we sat in the living room just binge watching, you know, scary movies with our door wide open. Like, please come take candy from our house. And we just got like a couple like neighborhood kids.
0: Okay.
1: We're like, come to our neighborhood. We got cool candy.
0: And I think that's what's happening more and more is like people are like, oh, I don't want to get my hopes up and like put all the energy into decorating and then no one comes.
1: I know.
0: That would be devastating.
1: I know.
0: That would be a lot. So.
1: But my friend moved to Toronto recently.
0: Yep.
1: So we might be taking a peek at the Toronto Halloween scene this year.
0: Okay.
1: Seeing what's going on, seeing what's up.
0: Okay.
1: Cause I love Halloween and I always want to do something for Halloween. Not necessarily, it doesn't have to be like a party, like a Halloween party, but just like some kind of cool event.
0: Yeah.
1: Like we went to Casa Loma a few years ago in Toronto.
0: Oh, yeah, I've heard of people doing that.
1: It was really good.
0: Okay.
1: It was really cool. But since we did it once, we're like, what else is in store?
0: Yeah.
1: And I wish there were more things like that in Niagara for like adults. Cause there's a lot of like kid stuff that you can do around the region, which is awesome.
0: Yeah.
1: but like, I'm still into Halloween. Like, can I have a fun Halloween thing to do, please?
0: It's the ageless holiday. Like,
1: it is, yeah.
0: If you're a kid, you dress up. If you're a teen, you can slide in wherever in there.
1: Mm-hmm,
0: though there are people that won't give you candy if you're a teenager.
1: Like, which I think, if you dress up any age, and you come to my door, and you're dressed up celebrating Halloween, I will give you candy.
0: How low of a... So if a kid is wearing anything...
1: Of course, you give them candy.
0: Mm-hmm. No matter what. But how low of a, like, paltry, like I'm talking the guy who, and I know someone who did this, and I'm calling you out, and I don't care if you know this, who throws on a hockey jersey and goes, I'm a hockey player. They don't even get a stick or a glove or a helmet. They
1: then
0: literally
1: I'd be
0: just
1: a
0: throw
1: little
0: on a
1: like,
0: hockey jersey.
1: Okay, man, here's a little Kit Kat bar for you.
0: You still give them candy?
1: Like you're
0: like the nicest.
1: The effort is there. If it's like a good costume, like if someone who's like...
0: Of course.
1: You know, put in the effort and came to my door, I'm like, you're getting a good amount of candy.
0: Oh,
1: if you're just
0: is that how you do it?
1: Yeah, if you're an adult, if you're a kid, you're getting a handful. Like, you're getting, you know, the claw grab into the bowl and here you go, you know?
0: Nice.
1: But yeah, if you're an adult and you put on a hockey jersey, I still recognize your spirit. Be like, you came to my door and you're out trick-or-treating, so here's a little treat.
0: Well, okay, I would have a hard time saying no in general. Like, I'd have a hard time saying no to people's faces. Like, mm-hmm. I think nobody wants to be the bad guy. So I get that, but there is a degree to which, like, someone shows up and it's like, oh, really?
1: If it's just like a guy and he just is at my door and is like, trick-or-treat, I'd be like, dude, like, come on, man. At least put on the hockey jersey.
0: I love your like, random... Trick-or-treat.
1: Random Wellander at my door.
0: Yes.
1: I'm a Wellander.
0: What's your costume? I'm a Wellander.
2: Just holding a bottle of OV.
1: Honestly, that would probably make me laugh, and I'd probably give him candy.
0: It's still like, it's not a costume. I have a problem.
1: I just really want a Kit Kat.
2: A parent just drinking an OV and holding a cigarette. And he's like, nice Welland costume. He's like, what? I'm just here with my kid.
0: Exactly. Yeah. All right. That's a good line. No line at all. I like your moxie. That's a good way to do it. So yeah. Okay. All right. I do believe that more Halloween talk will ensue at some point in the coming.
1: Absolutely.
0: Show,
1: it's Halloween month.
0: It is Halloween month. I don't know if we can do all Halloween top three lists.
1: I can.
0: Can you?
1: Oh yeah.
0: Okay. All right.
1: Top three types of Halloween candy to receive.
0: For that one, I thought we would do, I'm afraid to say it because people might say it before it's time to do it. But for that one, I feel like a top 10 list is in order.
1: Oh yeah,
0: like,
1: that would be, yeah, that's
0: like
1: a good idea. Mm-hmm.
0: Like a consensus based
1: top 10. Like we all agree.
0: Top 10 list. But maybe
2: scary
0: that
2: movies?
0: Could be, maybe that could be next week. Yeah, we gotta do,
1: yeah,
2: we always do scary movies.
0: I know
2: it's like beating a dead horse because we talk about movies and food like every day, but who cares? it's my finest joys in
1: those
2: life.
1: Those are the two greatest things life has to offer is good food and good movies.
0: Exactly.
2: Anybody been watching any good spookies this year yet?
0: I don't even know. Like we could even probably do top three movies like with or scary movies
2: that we've seen recently,
0: a certain era.
1: Mm-hmm.
0: Yeah, that would be good.
1: It.
0: Maybe that'd be next week. So we normally do all this off air though. So, but whatever.
1: Just so excited for Halloween. I love Halloween.
0: It's a lot of people like it's their favorite. Like it doesn't come with the spending guilt and the family pressure that the next holiday.
1: It's just fun.
0: Has.
1: It's just a fun holiday
0: exactly.
1: that anyone can partake in.
0: Exactly.
1: No matter your age.
0: Exactly.
1: And you just dress up and eat candy.
0: I don't know what I'm going to do. I don't know if I have my kids are grown, so I don't know what I'm going to, like, my kids are grown. I don't know if I have children to pass candy to, so maybe I'll see you in Toronto. I'll be there at the Stargazer concert.
1: Yeah, we'll see what happens.
0: The Somersault. We'll go watch Somersault.
1: Mm, okay.
0: Yeah. Somersault playing in Toronto on Halloween.
1: That would be awesome.
0: Can we arrange it?
1: Yeah. Can we call them?
0: On a telephone?
1: Like, please.
0: Connected to walls. There's telephones connected to walls here.
1: There are,
0: I think, right? And they work?
1: I think so,
0: Do they work? I don't think they work. I don't know. The station. Oh, there's one right here. It's in front of me. All right. I'm going to use it. I'm calling Somersault.
1: Okay.
0: I'll let you know on the other
1: Halloween
0: side of the
1: show.
0: Well, you'll have to wait until next Sunday, though.
1: Yeah, unfortunately. Thanks to everyone who gave me congratulations, by the way, on the text board. Yeah. I appreciate it.
0: Yeah. All right. Thanks, CJ.
1: All right. Thanks, Carl.
0: We'll be back. Shadow. 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
10: Taking a look at your weather forecast. Today will be cloudy with some periods of rain this morning and a high of 17. Continuing showers this evening with some fog patches developing overnight and a low of 14. Tomorrow will be cloudy with a high of 22. And Tuesday, a mix of sun and cloud with 40% chance of showers and a high of 21.
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0: I whiffed on the pumpkins. They were just here. Just totally missed that amazing opportunity. I feel like that'd be a once-in-a-lifetime. Not once-in-a-lifetime. Like, they tour all the time, but bucket list. That's what they call it.
1: Yeah, it looked like a good show. I think they did two separate sets or something like that, because there was no opening act.
0: Oh, really?
1: So it would have been, like, probably 3 hours of just pumpkins.
0: Oh.
1: Yeah. Bummer.
0: Yeah. Christine was very upset that she didn't get a chance to do her football pick on air. You know she loves talking about football. Luckily, you reminded her of it. And I think she did a heel kick. Was that a heel kick that she did? A little heel kick of joy when she was like, oh, goody, football.
1: Oh, yes, my pride and joy.
0: Yes, the thing that makes me the happiest. Not the things that I'd enjoy talking about so much that we just, like, crush through an entire segment. No, no, football. Anyways, Christine has picked, oh my goodness, where is this list?
1: Well, she only had one option this week.
0: Yeah, sticking with the theme of cat teams. Oh my goodness. Theme of cat teams. That's hard to say. Can you say it?
1: Theme of cat teams.
0: Oh, that's why you work in radio. I just fell into this. You are a dedicated professional. CJ picked the Jags. And that's actually a good pick. Like, that's a solid if you don't have a team yet. Who's left? We need a pick from Marty and Martha. Nothing from either of them. So hopefully, Martha, if you're out there, we need your pick. Marty listens regularly. I hope. Marty, are you okay? Is everything all right?
1: Maybe because we were gone 2 weeks, everyone's like, I guess the show's over.
0: Yeah, we're just gonna do other
1: curtains down.
0: Do other things with our lives now that the show wasn't on. I guess, right? That's no. Please come back. At least make your football picks. All right, you could make your pick. Let me see. Jacksonville's the safest bet, right? Do you think Jacksonville? Okay, let's. Of the three teams that are favored by a lot, the Bengals are favored by 7. Houston's favored by 7 over Tennessee. Is that a divisional game? I don't even know how non-AFC East divisions work.
1: It is divisional, but, like, I don't think Houston is as bad as their 0-4 record indicates, whereas Tennessee is as bad as their 0-4 record indicates.
0: I honestly thought that Robert Saleh could do something with that team. I thought he was a great coach, and I still think the Jets made a mistake by firing him. I know I'm, like, crying over something that happened like 3 years ago, but still. But I apparently am wrong. But I don't know. It's also a team on the mend and they're trying to rebuild. And so, yeah, I don't know. Is that the lock of the week?
1: I don't know.
0: The Lions 5.5 over Arizona.
1: I like that one because I think the Lions have been underachieving.
0: Okay. Yeah.
1: But yeah. With Jacksonville, like, there's such a popular pick. Like, everyone's picking the Jaguars, right?
0: Yeah.
1: And I think if Philly didn't have just the absolute crazy week of people sitting out, it wouldn't be that way.
0: Okay.
1: Like, the only reason the Jags are that favored is because, yes, Lane Johnson retired. So you just lost a Hall of Fame tackle.
0: Yep.
1: They traded away their starting center to Baltimore.
0: Yep.
1: So they depleted their O-line. And then you have their first and second string running backs are both out this week. You're without Barkley and Tank Bigsby, and they're without Devontae Smith, their top receiver.
0: Oh, wow.
1: So the offense is just nothing.
0: Yeah.
1: And the Jacksonville Jaguars have a good defense.
0: Yeah.
1: So basically, like, I'm not going to call it trap game. It might be trap game because Philly still has a stacked defense.
0: Yeah.
1: So maybe it's just one of those games everyone and their grandma are putting their pick in for Jacksonville and then watch Philly defense just steal the show. Like, it could happen.
0: Jalen Hurts is still Jalen Hurts.
1: Yeah. But, I mean, I don't know.
0: He can still Jalen Hurts, yeah.
1: With that being said, I'm picking Jacksonville.
0: after all of that, I
1: just feel like there's just so much stacked against them.
0: Okay.
1: I know it could be a trap, and it probably is, but then, you know what, I'm going down with the ship, because everybody's going to be out except, like, three people if Jacksonville loses.
0: Martha is picking the... No, I would, if I were still alive and I hadn't picked Jacksonville yet, I would...
1: I would take someone else and punt Jacksonville for later in the season, but looking ahead, I don't love a lot of their matchups down the road.
0: Okay.
1: Like, if I knew that 2 weeks from now, I'm like, oh, that's a no-doubter for Jacksonville in week 7, even though they're on bye, but whatever, just an example.
0: Okay.
1: Then I'd be okay with it, but I don't know. I just feel like too much has gone their way this week.
0: Yeah. Yeah. Okay. All right.
1: Unless the flight to London ruins them.
0: Yeah, I mean, that was, you know, the San Francisco Rams game, right? That was an element. I mean, Drew Stafford throwing interceptions was also an element, which I hope Drew Stafford continues to do. Keep throwing those balls to the other team. You just keep that up for one more day, just one more evening of football. So yeah, we've got that. Martha picked the Giants, the New York City Football Giants, the number one team in the AFC East, the New York City Football Giants. Who knew? Over the Commanders. That, I feel like that's a, wow, the Commanders are favored though.
1: It's cause they got Jaden Daniels back, but will he leave after two plays with his elbow gone again?
0: Well, and like, it's sort of like, Justin Herbert. Like you have a player that has a great year and then you kind of build around that player and it's hard to keep quarterback momentum going. Like I know Drake May had his way with the Bills last week, but I think the jury's still out on whether he's like he had it, no doubt. He had an amazing rookie season last year, right to the point where, I mean, he was a couple votes away from being the league MVP kind of.
1: Technically,
0: season.
1: That was his second year.
0: Oh, was that his sophomore? Oh, okay.
1: Yeah.
0: All right.
1: His breakout season.
0: Yeah, he had a breakout season. But then you gotta keep it going for several years. So I will see. But I, like, whatever. I respect the Giants pick. That's how I got eliminated from the football pool. It was like, well, every now and again, you gotta pick one that's gonna be closer than it seems. So yeah, credit to Martha for the gutsy pick in that one. I'm trying to think if there's any of these games that I'll watch for fun. I just, again, Baltimore Atlanta tonight for the primetime game, it just doesn't, like, I've had zero interest in the primetime games all year.
1: I mean, that's two awesome running backs going head to head.
0: Okay. All right.
1: So that's a little bit fun. And there's no Lamar Jackson, so it's also like it's just going to be Henry running.
0: Oh, is Lamar Jackson out?
1: Lamar Jackson's out, and Flowers might be out as well.
0: Wow. Okay. All right.
1: I mean, injuries have been crazy this year.
0: Oh yeah, Atlanta's favored in this one. Ever since Atlanta beating the Packers, was that 3 weeks ago? That was a bit of a shocker.
1: Getting Penix back helped big time.
0: Okay. All right. So yeah, I don't know. What other games would I watch? I would probably in the afternoon. I don't even know what the main 1 o'clock game today is. Oh, Chicago Green Bay.
1: That'll be fun. However, Green Bay looks bad.
0: They are having a tough go, but this could be a get right, right? Like, they beat the Bears
1: here. Oh, 49ers, Seahawks.
0: There's the, when is that one?
1: 4:25.
0: Is that the late game? Okay.
1: That's a good one.
0: Tom Brady will be calling it. Is Tom Brady the number one commentator in the NFL again?
1: No.
0: Now that Tony Romo's done. Like, he is no longer affiliated with CBS. So it's official. So I would just be like, oh, Tony Romo's on the game. That's going to be a good game. So, but anyways, okay. All right. Lots of good games. Lisa picked Houston. Unfortunately, Lisa, we had you down for the Bucks when we last played 2 weeks ago, and the Bucks lost to the hapless. Well, actually, Cleveland again is having a good, that's not good for Steelers fans. But who do you guys play today?
1: The Indianapolis Colts.
0: All right.
1: And we're favored.
0: Okay.
1: Which is funny. I was like, is Vegas even watching Steelers games?
0: Nope. I like the ones where, I'm not a gambler. I'll never become a gambler at this point. It's too late. That ship has sailed. But I like the one where they base it on what people are betting on. Like, the line moves based on how people are. Because then if people know that can work. Unless critical mass messes it up. I don't know. I'm saying a bunch of random things about sports that I don't really know. And I kind of actually know things about football. So I'm just going to move on. Do you have a pick for tomorrow night's game?
1: You know what? If you would have asked me 5 weeks ago,
0: yep,
1: I would have said Rams for sure.
0: Yep.
1: it's hard to count out the Bills. They've looked really, really good.
0: Not these last 2 weeks. Well, the offense is sputtered, but for sputtered, it's still Josh Allen is still throwing 250 yards or whatever. But he's throwing some picks. That's the problem, is both Stafford and Allen are throwing picks. I'm worried about that Rams defense.
1: Yeah.
0: I'm hopeful. I'm also worried about that Rams offense. Like, our pressure has been okay. Our cornerbacks have been paltry. So that's what I'm a little bit worried about, is that Stafford will just get some quick releases, get a little bit of momentum going. He's got two phenomenal, like, Pro Bowl, All-Star, potential Hall of Fame. Devontae Adams is going to the Hall of Fame. Like, he's got weapons. So that, yeah.
1: Is Puka back this week?
0: Yes.
1: Yeah, I think I'm leaning LA.
0: Yeah. I don't know. Go Bills. I'm gonna leave it at that. So yeah, I think that's it for football talk this week. Thanks for checking out the program. Good luck to everybody that's in there. We have the picks from everybody except for we need Marty from Port Colborne. Are you out there, friend? Are you out there? Are you slanging coffee? That's pulling you from being able to help us out with this pick. I don't know. Alright, I got a couple texts here. Let me grab these before we hit the pause. Sharon and Sean from Plaster Rock. Good morning from Plaster Rock and happy Thanksgiving. Happy Thanksgiving to you as well. Really appreciate you chiming in here. Deb from Windy Windsor. Sorry, guess there are more Turkey Day decorations, the straw bales and the corn stalks and the decorative gourds. Yeah, I guess so. You're right. The nice thing about those is you can keep them after Halloween. No one's going to be like, oh, what? Get rid of your vampire or whatever. They're not that people do that. Pete from North Niagara Falls says, Mrs. Pete appreciates having you call the convenience store Sev's, but she would like to remind you that she came up with the name last year after the Sev's in Niagara Falls set up a bar in the store. Friendly reminder. That is fair. Like, they shouldn't all, so what is it, Niagara? They're all Niagara 11, and only Niagara Falls has the classy Sev's with their beer tasting lounge and their velvet rope and the high end hoity-toity side of the city there in the Monroe Plaza. The Monroe Plaza Sev's. Okay, that's fair. I will no longer refer to the Lake Street Niagara 11 as Sev's. There can only be one Sev's, and that's the classic Sev's. Or if your Niagara 11 has a dining area, then you have a Sev's. Think how that goes. Are there Niagara 11s with dining areas that you're familiar with, Jace?
1: I don't think there are.
0: Just the one in Niagara Falls.
1: I gotta go check it out.
0: There's the one in Niagara Falls. They have the fancy seating area. It reminds me of, like almost the Skillet caliber of food service that are there. Okay, we got a couple more texts about Halloween decorations. Really anything that's on your mind. It is Canadian Thanksgiving. I guess you just call it Thanksgiving. I'll just call it Thanksgiving. Alright, coming up tomorrow. We gotta hit a pause. You're checking out the Cattywampus conglomeration of Calamity. Thank you so much for coming back to the show. We appreciate you. We'll be right back.

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6: Taking a look at your weather forecast. Today will be cloudy with some periods of rain this morning and a high of 17. Continuing showers this evening with some fog patches developing overnight and a low of 14. Tomorrow will be cloudy with a high of 22. And Tuesday, a mix of sun and cloud with 40% chance of showers and a high of 21.
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844. Checking out the Sunday morning weekend edition. It's still on the website is the Carl Dockstader. I don't even think it's the Carl Dockstader show. It's just on the website is Carl Dockstader. I could probably ask to... Where are we? CKTVnews.com. Got all the real hosts up there. And then, let me see, shows. Where are we? Yes, I'll allow you to see my location, CKTB News. I'm happy that you can have my data. So yeah, there we are. Oh yeah. The Carl Dockstader show. I wish I were still that skinny too. Oh my goodness. All right. Trish from Western Hill. Halloween decor, mummies, witches, cauldrons, scary sounding CDs. What's a CD? Just kidding. Wild dogs howling. Aroo! I hope your real dogs have reacted to my very wonderfully

0: accurate impression of a dog. Andrew Mann said, "Ah, forgot to mention, the monotony was broken once again by yours truly with the smoked chicken thighs. Pete can confirm." That sounds really good. I'm glad that, like, chicken thighs are having a moment in the culinary world right now. It's the new white chicken meat, I think. People went through where it'd be like, oh, like a freshly grilled chicken breast with bacon, lettuce, tomato, and mayo on a just described a club sandwich. I realize that. But now, like, it's like, oh, but ours is edgy because we do it with chicken thighs. But smoked chicken thighs? Right on, Andrew Mann. Andrew Mann went on to say, chicken and sausage queso for Central European Thanksgiving update next week. Excellent. Can't wait for that one. Our old friend Martha said, "Put me down for the Giants." That's a bold pick. Lisa from Ridgeway picked Houston, but Lisa, we had you down for Tampa the other week, and Tampa did not make it through on week two. Lord Mayor Britt says, I forgot to do the reminder. So, what? Lord Mayor Britt said, okay, that, oh, you saw Ryan in the Wild. Neat. Glad it was a picturesque, beautiful day for the life event. And then said, when are the Rugrats coming? Just as 3 is the magic number was playing. So, I think Lord Mayor Britt wanted to know if CJ was having triplets. Nothing yet. Nothing a lot. We're not even close to that kind of news. It's early. The wedding was just the other day. So, yeah. All right. Lord Mayor Britt said, top 3 Halloween-y decorations. The simple bedsheet. Hanging ghosts, yes, very nice. I've seen the eyes being lit, scary music and strobe light flashing. I remember a 4-tier pumpkin, quote, snowman, end quote, with jack-o'-lantern for the head. Honorable mention, a neighbor's decoration, picture reference. Ah, yes, okay, all right. Oh, yeah, ooh, yes, the giant skeleton climbing out of the ground. Beautiful, just beautiful. Scary Halloween decoration. How about your ex, if you have one? You know, like an effigy or a mannequin, not the real thing. LOL. Oh my. Oh wow. You took our caution tape jokes just a little too far, Lord Mayor Britt. That voting lawn poster text was killer. Yeah, very clever. Say, Jace, here's a Halloween song for your perusal. Halloween by Ministry. I mean, anything by Ministry, I feel like would fit a Halloween vibe. Alright, we are officially caught up on the text. We got the football picks that are in. Alright, Pete from North Niagara Falls. Carl, completely off topic, but I think you'll appreciate it. I've been trying to get the Niagara Falls Review delivered to my house. Delivery is not available in, quote, my area, end quote. Weird, but it's available 1 kilometer away. I contacted them, and they sent me to the big media company, which actually seems like they can help me out. I'll keep you updated, just doing my part. Yeah, I subscribe to the Standard now. I finally got it switched over from the Review, and it's a digital subscription, and honestly, it doesn't really cost me that much. And the journalism is well worth it. But man, a physical paper. You know where you can go for a physical paper is Christopher's Cafe. He's still ordering the papers. You can read the Globe and Mail. I believe he has the Toronto Star. He definitely has the St. Catharines Standard. I love seeing the headlines still. Like, there's still something about an above the fold headline that is just like making me feel like I'm caught up on that. I got my water cooler topic ready to go. So thank you for that. Lord Mayor Britt says, speaking of Lord Mayor Britt, the dirt bike club I'm in presented this jersey to me. The show's fan base is spreading. The cure works. Thanks, Jace. Oh, nice. Okay. All right. Lord Mayor Britt, part of the Niagara Timber Riders. Congratulations on that. Are you eating a meal, Jace? Do you have at some point something nice planned? What do you do for stuffing? To me, this is a good excuse to have some stuffing. I don't currently have a meal planned right now. Is there anything like, I feel like the standard is turkey, stuffing, some form of potato, some form of maybe a casserole and like a pumpkin pie, like, oh, and of course cranberry sauce. Like that's the basic, that's the bare minimum. But are you doing anything else? Like, have you got your equivalent to Andrew's smoked chicken thighs?
1: I guess not.
0: Okay.
1: I'm
0: all right.
1: Pretty traditional.
0: Okay. All right.
1: Turkey, mashed potatoes, Stuffing, okay. Cranberry. Must have cranberry.
0: Yeah. Oh, yeah. Yeah. The jelly or the...
1: Ooh, dinner rolls.
0: Okay. Where do you get your dinner? Well, you could go to Mitchell's.
1: Yeah. Our sponsor.
0: I don't think we're allowed to say that. But yeah, Mitchell's. Yes. You could go there and get dinner rolls. Super. They would be super fresh. There, though, so I had said, like, oh, Mitchell's is so great. It's the last place that lets you, like, pick your things out of the bin. And I went there, and they don't do that anymore. They don't do that anymore. There's no more picking of things out of the bin. They still use the bins, but they pre-bag the stuff for you and put them in the bin, which makes sense, because who's buying 3 onion Kaisers, right?
1: I mean, if you're going to eat 3 sandwiches.
0: Yeah, that's true. 5, right? Like, one makes, like, maybe I just want one bun. Maybe I want one bun and a pound of whatever deli meat they have on hand there. So, yeah, I feel like you do the stuffing then? What's in your stuffing?
1: I don't know. I don't make it.
0: Oh.
1: I like it all. Box stuffing, real stuffing with bread. I don't care. It's delicious. I'll have it either way.
0: See, I feel like there are 2 kinds of stuffing people in the world. There are people who want a traditional stuffing, and that sounds like you. And there are people like me, like I want something in my stuffing. Like at least cranberries. At least. But, like, if you could take the time to, like, maybe put a little orange zest on top there, like, on top, so I can see that you've taken the effort to do it, or, like, another citrus zest would be okay. Like, would you be okay with experimental stuffings? Or if I put my lemon sage sausage stuffing in front of you, would you be like, this is not what I...
1: That sounds delicious.
0: Okay. All right. Yeah. So that's what I'm looking for, is the unorthodox. Like, I'll eat. Don't get me wrong. I'll eat a box of stuffing too. I believe that's fine. That's perfectly acceptable. And I've actually like done a couple, like back at the center when I would help cook some of the big community meals and stuff like that. We would open several boxes of stuffing for practical purposes, but I just love making a proper stuffing. I like it when they sell in the grocery store. I wonder if Mitchell's has like the big bag where they've pre-cubed and kind of semi-dried out the bread for you. That's what I would like when I've had to use fresher bread for stuffing. I feel bad because it's meant to be an application of leftover stale bread, but we don't let our bread get stale, folks. Cause like whatever, we're buying the good bread. So we don't have that last too long, but I like to, when I'm using the fresh bread, I like to leave it out for like at least a couple hours, and then I don't know, there's something about how I understand that the crunchy, crusty dryness like dissipates and goes away, but there's still something about it that I think is phenomenal. So yeah, we've got Lieutenant Columbo in Crystal Beach who has said good morning, Sonny. Happy Thanksgiving Day to all. Not sure how people can turkey for Thanksgiving after I watched Mr. Bean got his head stuck in a turkey's rear end. Now all I'm thinking about is turkey. Like all I'm going to think about between now and when I have, like, don't get me wrong. That Blossom Bakery turkey cranberry stuffing on a croissant that I had on Friday. Yeah. Yeah. We had a test at school, so I got out of work early, and so I had an extra minute. And what did I do? I went to a local cafe. I know, shocking. So I went to Blossom Bakery. It was phenomenal. Yeah, that was good. But it was the deli. It was the deli meat turkey. So I think I gotta get my hands on some real turkey. And it just feels like the right thing to do. Pete from North Niagara Falls says Andrew's chicken thighs were all right, but could have used some breading with red sauce and melted cheese on them. Oh, I feel like the smoke. Like the best foods to me are the foods that don't require you to, like if you have made a meatloaf and you have made a fun ketchup or a barbecue sauce or something to go on it and you serve it, that's fine. Like slather it on that as it's meant to be. If you've done that and I'm like, no, I don't want the ketchup. I want, you know, honey mustard or something else. Like, I feel like that's a bit of a, you know, I don't know, like it should be able to stand alone on its own. So, but I feel like smoked chicken thighs just on their own would be great. But I'll leave that. Could have used some breading with red sauce and melted cheese. All right. Yeah. I don't know that would bread a smoked thing. Lord Mayor.
1: He's talking about chicken Pam.
0: Ah, okay. All right.
1: That chicken Pam.
0: Is that your best New York?
1: I don't know.
0: Okay.
1: You don't pronounce your R's.
0: Okay, Chicken Pam.
1: Yeah, her name's Pam.
0: Chicken Pam.
1: Chicken Pam.
0: Chicken Pam. Chicken Pam. Lord Mayor Britt, gotta try oysters added to the traditional turkey stuffing. You'll be surprised. Doesn't sound good, but all right. I just like my oysters raw. I like them raw. Kevin from North Niagara Falls says, Kevin from Beautiful Throat says, happy Gobble Gobble weekend. Thank you for joining us, Kevin from, Beautiful Throat. We have you as Kevin from Niagara Falls. Has there been a setting change? Kevin from Thorold. What part of Thorold are you from there, Kevin? All right. David from Kingston says, happy Thanksgiving. I love making my stuffing sage all the way. David in Kingston. Phenomenal. What are you grateful for on this Thanksgiving? Do you take some time to reflect on some things that it's not the Steelers? Just kidding. It's still early in the season.
1: I like food.
0: Is that what you're thankful for?
1: I'm thankful for a full tummy.
0: Okay.
1: Turkey.
0: Okay.
1: Cranberry.
0: Okay.
1: Nice. Stuffing. Just list everything. No one ever makes a Thanksgiving roast beef.
0: I had roast beef yesterday.
1: I love roast beef.
0: In a someone used what are those pressure cooker pots to cook things really fast? An Instapot. I had Instapot beef roast yesterday, and it was stringy but had like crispies on the outside, which was phenomenal. And I don't know if it was the Instapot that did it, but that was pretty good. But yeah, you're right, like there aren't people that are eating like something outside of poultry. Like the smoked thighs are as far out of poultry as you want to get. You know what I would like to have? Turkey wings. Yeah, and I feel like on a chicken wing, obviously the chicken wing is the coveted part, but I feel like the turkey wing is the extra. Jay's got the joke. Great to have you guys back. Thank you. Thank you so much. Have a great weekend. Thank you, Jace from North Niagara Falls. Lord Mayor Grant said, grateful to see my two sons. Also, I love prime rib roast beef. Yeah, that would be acceptable to have a nice prime rib. What part of Thorold are you from, Kevin? The good part of Thorold, Kevin says. Okay, I guess I gotta leave it there. I definitely wanna say that I'm grateful. I'm very grateful to be back. I think that we should practice a little Thanksgiving every single day and always find some time to be grateful for all the things we have in life. I just feel like it's a good way to live. Thank you, Christine Jansen, for joining us. Thank you, Jace. It's been an absolute pleasure. I missed you, friend.
1: Oh yeah, I missed you too.
0: I wondered what you were doing.
1: Just crying and twiddling my thumbs and waiting for the next Sunday.
0: No.
1: Sunday morning, just... Chris Carl.
0: That's what I got to do for the next 6 days. Is just wait. Just wait for next Sunday. Thank you so much. We wouldn't have a show if you didn't text us and if you didn't listen. So thank you. Thank you to all the cars in the Mitchell's parking lot for listening to us, too. Really, really... So much gratitude. Thank you so much. Nigit was so quick.

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2: Good morning, I'm Christine Jansen. Here's what's making news. Another whale shipped out of Marineland has died at the Shedd Aquarium in Chicago. The aquarium says Caspian, a 27-year-old female beluga, died on Wednesday despite efforts to save her. It's the sixth animal from the closed Niagara Falls theme park to die after a massive relocation of whales and dolphins over the summer. Four other belugas and one dolphin from Marineland have died since they were moved out of the former tourist attraction. Shedd says Caspian had not been eating properly, and blood samples showed abnormalities in her electrolyte levels. The park added that her blood had become dangerously acidic. Shedd says Caspian was on life support for nearly 4 hours before she died. Alberta Premier Danielle Smith spent a majority of her time on a call-in radio show Saturday defending her government's decision to roll back some Edmonton housing rules. Canadian Press reporter Hannah Stoles said Edmonton had been given 3 months to reverse the changes made in 2024.
3: She says the changes surprised homeowners when bulldozers started tearing down homes on streets, brought down property values, and caused parking issues.
2: The mayors of Alberta's two major cities have pushed back on the government's reversal, with Calgary's Jeremy Farkas saying the province was threatening local democracy. The RCMP says a Canadian was arrested this week by the FBI in connection with a hacking attack that breached the Bureau's jobs portal and obtained sensitive personal data on nearly all FBI employees.
4: FBI Director Kash Patel confirmed the arrest on Friday, saying it happened earlier this week and is related to the Shiny Hunters attack on FBIjobs.gov. The identity of the person arrested and possible charges weren't immediately clear. An RCMP spokesperson confirmed the Mounties are aware of the arrest of a Canadian in connection with the Shiny Hunters attack, but would say nothing else. Shiny Hunters claimed responsibility for the hack in retaliation for a May FBI advisory, describing it as a cyber criminal group, and experts warn the breach could expose agents and their families to extortion and harassment. Lisa Laporte, The Canadian Press.
2: And a Newfoundland man may have grown the biggest pumpkin ever recorded on the island.
5: Leslie Lake of Clarenville says his pumpkin, named Pothole, is estimated to weigh about 482 kilograms or more than 1,060 pounds. That would beat his previous giant pumpkin, Gourdzilla, which weighed 469 kilograms in 2022. Lake says Pothole gained nearly 23 kilograms a day during the warmest part of the summer. He plays heavy metal music for the pumpkin and sprays its leaves with milk and molasses to help nourish it and keep pests away. Pothole will officially be weighed later this month. Now, after Halloween, the Lakes plan to cut it up and give it away without wasting a piece. David Augustine, The Canadian Press.
2: Now taking a look at sports, the Cleveland Guardians beat the visiting Chicago White Sox 2-0 on Saturday to complete a comeback in their best-of-five AL division series. Cleveland opens the AL Championship Series at Tampa Bay on Monday night, seeking its first World Series trip since 2016. Three games are on the NHL schedule today, including one in New York, where the visiting Vancouver Canucks will aim to snap a three-game losing skid as they face the Rangers. The rebuilding Canucks are 2-4 to start the season, while the Rangers are 4-2. Elsewhere, the Washington Capitals host the Seattle Kraken, and the Carolina Hurricanes visit the winless Philadelphia Flyers. And the Niagara Ice Dogs defeated the Barrie Colts 4-2 last night. They'll be back in action Thursday for a home game against Sault Ste. Marie. For more local news that matters to you, head to cktvnews.com. 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
2: Taking a look at your weather forecast, today will be cloudy with some periods of rain this morning and a high of 17. Continuing showers this evening with some fog patches developing overnight and a low of 14. Tomorrow will be cloudy with a high of 22. And Tuesday, a mix of sun and cloud with 40% chance of showers and a high of 21.
15: 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I'm Manoush Zomorodi. 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
16: The term Big Bang does suggest an explosion, it suggests a sound, but things are a little bit more subtle than that.
15: This is Mark Whittle. He's a professor of astronomy at the University of Virginia. And the first thing that Mark wants us to understand is that the Big Bang wasn't an explosion per se, at least not like in the movies.
16: It was really, in a way, the expansion not of something in a pre-existing space, but it was the expansion of space itself, carrying material with it. And so, paradoxically, the Big Bang was probably in a way silent, because everything's moving away from everything else. There are no pressure waves.
15: Pressure waves. that's what sound is. Right now, as I speak, tiny molecules are moving through the air. But if there's nothing to move through, no air, gas, or water, then there is no sound. So the universe, in its first few moments, was silent. But then, as it expanded, things changed.
16: In the young universe, you did actually have a gaseous atmosphere pervading everywhere. That was the nature of the young universe. It was hot, but there was a gas, and through the gas, sound waves can move.
15: So the Big Bang itself may have been silent, but almost immediately afterwards, the universe got noisy.
16: The acoustic era started almost immediately, basically, and extended for about 400,000 years.
15: 400,000 years might seem like a long time, but compared with the nearly 14 billion year life of the universe, Mark says it's roughly the equivalent of its first day. And during this period, the acoustic era, certain areas of space had more matter than others. Gravity pulled gas towards those denser regions, compressing it, bouncing it back out, pulling it in again, over and over.
16: What you have there is an approximately spherical sound wave being created by gravity pulling gas into these slightly denser regions and away from the slightly less dense regions. So you have this whole set of compressions and rarefactions.
15: This created sound waves moving through the entire young universe. Of course, no one was around to hear them, and even if you somehow could have been there, your ears would have been useless.
16: The frequencies of the waves that I'm talking about are one wave every 50,000 years. So, I mean, you wouldn't even live to see one wave pass you.
15: But what if we translated those waves into something the human ear can perceive? What would the beginning of the universe sound like? What you're about to hear represents the first 400,000 years of the universe, compressed into about 10 seconds and raised roughly 50 octaves into the range of human hearing.

0: thanks to Mark Whittle. It's like we can hear the universe expanding.
1: So the most obvious thing is this decrease in pitch, the drop in pitch.
0: Mark says, imagine the young universe as an enormous musical instrument, almost like an organ. At first, only its smallest pipes had enough time to produce waves. But as the universe aged, larger and larger regions joined in, and larger pipes make deeper notes.
1: The musical instrument, if you like, of the universe is beginning to wake up, and it wakes up in sequence, starting with the smallest organ pipes and ending with the largest.
0: Our senses are how we make contact with the world around us. We use them to navigate everyday life. But they can also help us understand things that seem almost impossible to comprehend. So on the show today, a journey through the senses. What we can hear, see, feel, and smell. From an artist translating modern-day challenges into physical art experiences, to a chemosensory researcher exploring the science of smell, and using sound to understand the expansion of the universe. Which brings us back to cosmologist Mark Whittle. Mark has been obsessed with astronomy since he was a child growing up in England.
1: I was lucky in being a sort of 10-year-old in the mid-60s when a lot happened in astronomy. And I also happened to be living in Cambridge in England, and some of what was going on was happening there. So discovery of pulsars, these sort of rotating neutron stars, discovery of quasars. So these were huge black holes, you know, far across the universe. And then, of course, you know, the famous discovery of the microwave background, the fireball of the Big Bang. And they all happened at roughly the same time.
2: Mm.
1: I had a little box that I put, you know, articles that I'd cut out of the newspaper and little paraphernalia.
2: Your own little Google.
1: That's, yeah, yes. Yeah. Way predates anything like that. But that was my little way of doing it. And it fascinated me. And I don't think I've ever looked back.
2: Can we just lay some groundwork? The Big Bang has really become one of your specialties, explaining and talking about that. But when I was a kid, it was presented as a theory of one of the things that may have happened to create everything around us.
1: So certainly, I mean, of course, there's a famous TV show called The Big Bang Theory, and the word theory is attached to it. Nowadays, I would say there was sort of, maybe five or six just really key pieces of evidence which support the reality of a hot early phase in the universe's life, roughly 14 billion years ago. And, you know, maybe the most obvious is the microwave background. It's essentially the glow coming to us from those early times across space. But when we look out, we don't see that light directly.
2: Mm-hmm.
1: The light waves got stretched as they crossed the expanding universe. And so they started out as light, leaving the young universe with wavelengths of about a millionth of a meter. That's a micron. And they arrived 1,000 times longer, which there is a millimeter, and there's a microwave. So it is light that left the young universe, but it's microwaves that arrive. They've had a very long journey, you know, 14 billion years. And during that time, they've been stretched. And they arrive, therefore, as microwaves. And that wavelength, of course, we attach the name microwave. It's the same, basically, the same type of waves that are inside your microwave oven.
2: Yeah, so I guess that brings me back to my question about the name, the Big Bang. I mean, call me literal, but I always assumed that meant there was a loud explosion.
1: Yes, so let's just look at the coining of that term, the Big Bang, which was sort of 1950s, actually. And it goes to a series of radio programs broadcast on the BBC, where a prominent British cosmologist called Fred Hoyle was actually doing an excellent job communicating all these new discoveries.
3: The implications of new galaxies forming are striking.
1: He coined the term Big Bang to be slightly derisive, just saying, well, it's nothing more than a Big Bang, really. And that name has stuck.
3: There are actually many Big Bang cosmologies, and they all have the property that the universe is supposed to have started at a particular moment.
1: But the creation of the universe in this so-called Big Bang was really rather different. It's involved, and it's difficult to get your head around this, but it's really not of an expansion into anything. It's an expansion of everything.
2: God, it really messes with your head, doesn't it, Mark?
1: Oh, yes.
2: So how did you come up with this idea of translating all your measurements of these sound waves into music, something that is we can listen to?
1: So starting with the COBE mission, that's a NASA satellite in 1990, and then the WMAP satellite in 2003, the sensitivity of the microwave telescopes began to reveal these very slight patches on the microwave background. And what scientists do with the image of the microwave background, this full sky, this sphere of glowing with patchiness on it, is they do a wave analysis of it, and it produces a spectrum. And not only were these waves basically acoustic waves, but also there was a fundamental of harmonics. And that is exactly the signature of something like a musical instrument or a human voice.
2: I mean, it brings new meaning to the phrase, feeling like you're in harmony with the universe, right? Oh,
1: yes, absolutely. I mean, the both harmony, sort of emotionally and aesthetically, but also acoustically.
2: Yeah.
1: And so I just thought it was a wonderful way of communicating to the public what these new discoveries were, was to actually use sound as the bridge rather than light, because everything, for the most part, as you said, is visual. You have the wonderful pictures from, you know, Hubble and other telescopes. They're all visual and they're color, and that triggers our sensitivity to color. But our ears are not often used. And so I thought, well, here's an appropriate vehicle.
4: Now here's a map of today's old universe, spanning 4 billion light years with us at the center, and it shows the positions of about 100,000 galaxies.
2: Mark Whittle explains more from the TED stage.
4: And if you perform a similar wave analysis, sure enough, there's the fundamental and harmonics showing up faintly in those web-like patterns. The sound waves have turned to stone, so to speak, and become fossilized in the patterns of galaxies. But even more remarkable, I think, is that we think all of this cosmic structure, the sound waves and the galaxy patterns, had their ultimate cause with subatomic quantum vibrations during the universe's birth process, an incredibly short time of hyper-expansion that we call inflation. Now, this is a truly stunning proposition, that quantum oscillations smaller than atoms get amplified by cosmic expansion to make huge sound waves that then transform into an ever-expanding tapestry of galaxies.
2: In a minute, more about using sound to help us understand how the universe began and turning the mysteries of space into music. On the show today, making sense of the invisible world around us. I'm Manoush Zomorodi, and you're listening to the TED Radio Hour from NPR. We'll be right back.
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2: It's the TED Radio Hour from NPR. I'm Manoush Zomorodi. On the show today, making sense of the invisible world around us. Cosmologist Mark Whittle has spent decades explaining the creation of the universe to his students at the University of Virginia. But he's also been using sound and music to help the public at large connect with these mind-blowing concepts. Earlier, we heard those ancient sound waves turned into something that we can actually hear as humans. But Mark also wanted to know, could those sound waves be turned into actual music?
1: Yes. So in this period in the early 2000s, when the data were coming in and the first three harmonics were seen, and then and more recently with the Planck mission, the first seven harmonics were seen, I began to sort of play with it a bit more and sort of measure, well, what are the frequencies of the, what are the tones? And as you heard from that rendering of the raw sound, it's really more like noise than music, and that's for a very simple reason, and that is that the young, those harmonics coming from the young universe are actually very wide. You know, if you're standing at a piano, you don't put your finger on one note, you put your full forearm onto a lot of notes, it all comes out together. And so it's not very musical, and it's more like noise. And so, you know, I just thought of the simple modification, really, which was to narrow the harmonics, bring them down to the kind of width in frequency and pitch that a musical instrument has, and that's very much narrower. And so then it becomes more like a note, and then you start saying, oh, well, what were these notes? What kind of chord was it? And then I also thought, although it's continuous sound, so the technical term is microtonal, so they're not individual notes, it slides down. I just thought, well, why not map it onto all the notes that we know about?
2: We want to play it, if that's okay.
1: Yeah, sure.

0: So in simple terms, what did we hear there?
1: Yeah, so that was the sounds that come from when you track the harmonics dropping in pitch as they cross each note on a piano keyboard. So instead of sliding down, they're now sounded at particular moments, just depending on when they cross that note on the piano. And those are the first eight harmonics, which are basically the eight that have been seen by telescopes. And, I chose to sound those using a piano, but it's still not particularly sort of orchestral and musical. To finally add artistic expression to this, I gave these notes to sound artist Anda Mikkelsen, who worked with Pulitzer Prize-winning composer Caroline Shaw to write a work for choir and organ lasting about 10 minutes and based on these note sequences. It's been performed a number of times, but here's a brief excerpt from a performance in the Catholic Cathedral in Richmond, Virginia.

0: think this is one of the few times I've experienced a genuine coming together of science and art, both framed within a sacred context. It was a moment to feel deeply connected to and part of the entire universe. Those particles and atoms from that first acoustic era went on to make stars and galaxies and planets and, of course, us. And right now, some of those atoms are inside your brain, somehow witnessing and understanding their own ancestry. They were out in that hot glowing gas, participating in that first symphony. Nowhere else, as far as we know, can the universe appreciate itself.
1: It's intense.
2: Yes, the piece lasts 10 minutes. I picked that because I thought it demonstrated the range, and including that lovely transformation towards the end of that excerpt where it gets just delicious, so lovely. And actually, I think there's something really sort of almost philosophically rather delicious here, which is that it turns out that most of the cosmological story and most of science in general is actually intuitable. And there's, in a way, we have no right for that to happen because we've evolved in a very different environment on the surface of the Earth. Why is it that we can understand and translate these things that are so remote into our world? And I think the answer is because actually, you know, all the laws of physics are right here on the surface of the Earth, and we've sort of been coached in them through our evolution. So that, yes, we know what sound waves are and we know what light waves are because we've developed sensors, and the universe is filled with those two things and more. And so actually we've got a very rich intuition for most of the rest of the universe, even though we've only been constructed on this tiny little sphere. We've come from that material. The material that was making the sound has become us. I mean, not just us. It's made a lot of stars and galaxies, but our material was out there in that hot gas. And extraordinarily, for reasons which we really don't understand, that same material can now actually understand itself and witness its own origins and at some level appreciate them. And that seemed to me to be a rather beautiful loop from the unconscious early universe sort of becoming awake through us and our ability to somehow understand our surroundings enough to appreciate the deep lineage of how we got here.
1: I mean, I love hearing about this because it just takes me out of my minute-to-minute worries. And it's easy not to think about this stuff because I don't understand it, but then I'm reminded by someone like you who does extraordinary projects like this that no, actually we do understand quite a bit of it. Sure, we don't know the why or the how, but science is unraveling and can be made more sort of tangible to regular people.
2: Absolutely. I basically spent my life doing my childhood hobby, which is incredibly lucky to do that. And through that exploration of astronomy, I actually can, without any real effort, just sort of see the universe around me. I mean, just to give you a quick example, you know, I went for my morning walk and I, you know, as each foot lands on the pavement, you just think, well, what is that material that's my feet are landing on? It's hard and it's got, you know, magnesium and silicon and oxygen. And then you think for a moment about, well, what are those things? Well, they're made of atoms, but go inside the atom to get to the nucleus. There's a bundle of protons that are stuck together. How the hell did they get together? Because they push each other apart. And the answer is, well, they got pushed together in the centers of stars about 5 billion years ago, where they, you know, the pressures were enormous and the temperatures flung those protons together And then they got, you know, expelled out into the coldness of space. And then 4.5 billion years ago, it all collapsed in an incredible crash onto the Earth. And through billions of years, here they are now, under your feet, with every step. And they have that history locked inside them. And that's remarkable, to come out of a morning walk down the pavement. But it's all there, just the enormity of the universe and its incredibly varied environments that can create all these things and then bring them together and mess them around in a big cauldron, and out we come.
1: Mark Whittle is a professor of astronomy at the University of Virginia. You can see and hear his full TED Talk at TED.com. On the show today, ideas about using our senses to navigate and understand the world, including our sense of smell.
3: So when it comes to the evolutionary purpose of smell, you know, it's survival.
1: Paula Joseph is a senior investigator at the National Institute of Health, where she co-directs the National Smell and Taste Center.
3: I study how important smell and taste are for health and well-being.
1: Paula says smell is the body's early warning system, detecting things way before we become consciously aware of them.
3: So it detects airborne threats, like smoke, fire, toxic chemicals that are in the environment, including predators, before they can be seen or heard. It also helps determine if food is safe to eat or dangerous. So you can think about that as like one of these evolutionary systems that has been preserved across species for survival.
1: So smell can alert us to danger in our surroundings. But over the past decade, Polly has been studying how smell can be an early warning system for things that are happening inside the body as well, specifically the brain. It all started with her mother-in-law's cooking.
3: Her food started tasting very salty or very sweet. You know, an excellent cook, amazing, delicious Mexican cuisine, and she's Mexican, but we started noticing this.
1: So she would make you a meal and you'd be like, whoa, everything is super salty or really sweet.
3: Yes, even the kids will notice it was extremely salty. And, you know, one of the things that she was also starting to do and compensate was like she will ask us to taste the food for her. Like, how does this taste? So I turn around and tell my husband, I think something's wrong.
1: Polly knew exactly what to do. She got a booklet of scratch and sniff stickers to test her mother-in-law's sense of smell.
3: And then that tells you, you know, depending on how you answer, that tells you whether you have decreased sense of smell or complete loss of smell or whether your sense of smell is normal.
1: Huh.
3: And lo and behold, for her, it was a decreased sense of smell. And that kind of sort of led to a cascade of doctor's appointment and a number of tests. And then we realized that, you know, she had frontal temporal lobe dementia.
1: Is that because it's the same region in the brain that's being affected?
3: Correct. So it's like the areas of the brain that are being affected, you know, are sort of degenerating this, the olfactory patterns as well. So in particular, you know, for her, I mean, we noticed this early.
1: Hmm.
3: So we see that in individuals when Alzheimer's and Parkinson's disease and even frontal temporal lobe dementia, the sense of smell is decreased early, like years before any other symptoms appear.
1: Years before any other symptoms appear.
3: So for many people, we're not getting our sense of smell measured by our primary care doctors. I mean, if I ask you, Manoush, when was the last time you had your sense of smell measured?
1: Never.
3: Never. That's usually the answer that most people give.
1: That is true. That's funny. I just had my checkup the other day and he checked, you know, my tongue and looked in my ears and my eyes and measured, you know, my body temperature and weight. But there was, that was the one sense that we had no discussion about, my sense of smell.
3: Exactly. So, your provider is not alone. You know, we have school vision screenings for hearing. We have the same. for smell, we have instruments, and they're good ones we have, but they're primarily used in research, and no specialty really owns it. There's no reimbursement, and until recently, there was not much to offer people once you found out there was a problem. So if you ask me who should be doing this test, I would say at a minimum, primary care should be screening and then doing the proper referrals.
1: So just like, you know, I get my cholesterol done every year and I have a baseline, we would know like, oh boy, this is skyrocketing and we need to do something about it.
3: Exactly.
1: But what is the difference between regular loss of smell and taste due to aging versus it being a symptom of something much more wrong, deeply wrong?
3: Yeah, so, you know, one of the things, like, our senses are going to decline as we age. But one of the things that happens when, you know, neurodegeneration is that even though it's slow, you can see those changes more pronounced in some ways for some patients. And it's really tied sometimes to cognitive decline as well. So I think what matters is not whether your smell is perfect, is whether it changed, especially if this change is suddenly and it has not come back. And, you know, when you think about, for example, COVID was actually a very interesting, social experiment when it comes to smell.
1: Yeah, because I feel like for many of us, that was the strangest symptom, which was people immediately losing their sense of smell. Something, you know, not like with a cold where it's dampened, but like completely gone.
3: Exactly. You know, and one of the things that we have seen when COVID is like, you know, most people recovered, but we've seen that small group did not. And some of them have developed parosmia, which is an absence of distortion. For example, your coffee smells like burning garbage.
1: Ugh. No, that's so sad.
3: Yes. So, you know, their own partner smells wrong.
1: Oh, no.
3: And that's hard to live with than losing it all together. And that gets badly underestimated because it sounds minor when you say it out loud, but it is really, it changes your quality of life.
1: You know what it actually reminds me of is when I was pregnant and I would walk by bakeries, and normally I would love the smell of bread baking, wafting through the air, and it made me so nauseous, and it was such a strange feeling. What is happening when something actively smells bad that used to smell good? What is going on in the brain?
3: So actually, currently, we have a study that we have, that it's ongoing right now, which is really, we're trying to understand exactly this question. You know, what happens when someone develops parosmia? So we're getting individuals with parosmia and putting them inside a scanner to understand through, you know, fMRI, just scanning their brain, what signals are changing. So we can really understand why is this distortion happening? And what are the mechanisms? And is there something that we can offer patients that can ameliorate their symptoms? If you go to the doctor, they will say, well, you know, it's in your brain. No, this is an actual experience that someone is having.
1: In a minute, more about your sense of smell and what it means when it goes away with chemosensory researcher Polly Joseph. Today on the show, how our senses help us understand our surroundings. I'm Manoush Zomorodi, and you're listening to the TED Radio Hour from NPR. We'll be right back.
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1: It's the TED Radio Hour from NPR. I'm Manoush Zomorodi. Today, we're talking about how using our senses, including sound and smell, help us better navigate and understand our world and ourselves. Polly Joseph is the co-director of the National Smell and Taste Center. She's researching why some illnesses cause our ability to smell to suddenly disappear and the effect it can have on people's lives.
3: One person that comes to mind, you know, is this young man who was a firefighter and lost his smell to COVID. And as you can think, you know, being exposed to things like, you know, smoke and burn, you need to be able to smell this.
1: Right.
3: So one of the things that really was causing him a lot of distress was the fact that he wouldn't be able to do his job. Like he was, and at this point he was being diagnosed with long COVID. He was not recovering. And we really needed to start thinking about this as a disability. This is one of those things that we consider an invisible disability. And he had to change, he had to think about different accommodations at work because he couldn't necessarily, you know, work in the field anymore because of this. And I had another patient who was a chef. And as you can think, you need your sense of smell and taste as a chef. And just the deep grief that, you know, these two individuals experience as a firefighter, as a chef, their community, like things were changing so quickly for them. Just because the senses that they needed for work was just gone. And till this day, they have not recovered.
1: Oh, they haven't. Yeah. I was going to ask, is there anything you can do for them?
3: So we don't have a lot of treatment when it comes to smell and taste. We primarily

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1: We have been focused through, you know, through the National Smell and Taste Center and some of the other centers around the country on really understanding what is happening. What are the mechanisms? What are the things that are changing from a biological perspective so we can develop drugs and treatments and interventions that can help people long term? And if we understand this, we might be able to create alternative therapy that can help also people preserve their brain health through their sense of smell.
2: Can you tell us more about the research you're doing where you're linking it to obesity and alcohol use disorder in addition to neurodegenerative diseases? How does that fit in?
1: Yeah, so one of the things that when we think about, for example, alcohol, we think about cravings. The smell of alcohol gives individuals cravings. But one of the things that we have not really looked is to, you know, how are the senses affected by long-term alcohol use? So one of the things that we are looking in my lab in particular is, you know, what happens when sustained drinking and what happens when individuals stop drinking? Is there recovery of their sense of smell and to what baseline? Mm. And it's the same thing with obesity. So you probably heard a bit of like, you know, the changes that are occurring right now when individuals taking GLP-1s. So, you know, just as of this month, there's been some study just showing that, you know, everybody assumes that these medications make food taste bad or taste like nothing. And that's not what this group of investigators found. Smell was unchanged, but the main difference showed up in something called detection threshold. It's just a degree of sweetness that you, or for example, that you need to be able to detect something. So that's one of the things that change for individuals that actually had, that were taking GLP-1 and what we call food noise. So people on the medication longer reported, you know, fewer intrusive thoughts about food and less craving, less reaction to food cues and less wanting high fat foods. Mm-hmm. than those that didn't. So, but when it comes to the particular changes in the sensory processes itself, we need more studies on this to understand how the world is changing for people on taking these medications.
2: So just to sum it up, I think what you're saying is that this study is saying it's not just how hungry you are. It is how things taste when you do eat them, what they smell, the sort of the textures, whether you are thinking about food, whether it feels as satisfying when you do eat it, everything.
1: Exactly.
2: Yeah, so I would love you to just sort of tell me what you, on a daily basis, just like in our everyday lives, do you think that we should put more of an emphasis on smell? Do you think it could change our experience of the world? I mean, I've never been that into aromatherapy, but I don't know. You're making me think maybe I should be.
1: I mean, I think we need to be more conscious and, you know, like I think mindful about this, the odors around us. Stop and smell the roses. It is important for us to do this, right? Like to do more active, like olfactory training. Like you can do this even when you're cooking at home, right? Just get something out of your cabinet. When you're putting the spices in, you know, in as you're cooking your meal. So it's not only just about aromatherapy. It's even in the way that we are interacting in our kitchen. There's so many places around our lives where smell is actually playing an important role.
2: That was chemosensory researcher Polly Joseph. She is a senior investigator at the National Institute of Health, where she co-directs the National Smell and Taste Center. You can watch a video about her work at TED.com. So on this episode, we have

0: talked about sound and smell, and now how sight can help us comprehend the nearly incomprehensible, like how our planet's climate is morphing and changing, or the sometimes scary and very confusing capabilities of AI.
1: We are the reason for all these complicated problems. We made it, but we don't even know what is happening, how to understand it, how to solve the problems.
0: This is Yiyun Kang. She is a multimedia artist based in Seoul. And in her work, she tries to span that gap between humans and the forces we've created that we can't even see.
1: So the first thing I believe that we could do is make the problems ours. And to do that, I think we need to feel it. We need to sense it.
0: I saw Yiyun's talk in the TED Theater. She was an ethereal figure on stage, almost as though she'd been brought there from the future, surrounded by shifting light, lasers, and enormous moving images. Her work takes things that are mostly invisible to us, like satellite data, artificial intelligence algorithms, and gives them a shape that people can actually see.
1: Living at the intersection of art and technology, my mission became clear: to render the invisible visible. But how do we translate the intangibles? Let me take you on my journey. I began with the most vital data set, the Earth. Specifically, our water. Half of humanity will lack clean water by 2050, and many already do. To expose the crisis of this vital resource, I spent an intense year with Google. They were searching for an artist who could bridge the gap between complex data and creative storytelling. And an amazing door opened. NASA joined the team to offer me an exclusive access to the satellite data. This rare gift becomes the soul of my artwork, Passage of Water. My goal is to turn these NASA numbers into visceral experiences, dramatize them so that we can truly see and feel what is happening to our freshwater. Look at this. This is the raw satellite data that captures the water situation.
0: At first, the raw data is not exactly moving. On three enormous screens, it looks like what it is, columns and columns of tiny white numbers racing around.
1: We have the most sophisticated technology of our time, but who can actually understand what is happening here? What happens if we change the interface? This is Passage of Water. It lives on Google's platform designed for you to fully interact with.
0: Picture planet Earth floating in space, suspended against a black background. Across its surface, the fresh water appears in blue, while the water we've lost is marked in red. And suddenly, as the years go by from 2002 to 2023, the planet becomes a deeper, deeper shade of that red.
1: We are losing our fresh water fast, and we are the reason. And this is where artistic creativity becomes an essential, not a luxury. You don't just see the data, you feel it. It is the language that allows me to tackle those wicked problems and turn them into something we can grasp. We brought this project to COP28. There we spoke with climate scientists, policymakers, indigenous people who face water scarcity every day. Seeing their reactions in front of my artwork gave me absolute certainty. Arts is the vital bridge, a missing link that has undeniable power to restore our lost connection.
0: Let's turn the conversation to your more recent work, which is to do with AI, which honestly, to me, is the least tangible and hardest for people to wrap their heads around. What was the point for you that you were like, okay, it's time to figure out how we get people to connect with their bodies, with their senses to this invisible force in their lives?
1: For me, the reason why I actively started tackling the AI recently is because of the user interface. before the ChatGPT-4, the AI was still very difficult. Yeah. You have to have a proper coding knowledge. You have to have a proper experience so that you can train the model. But now everything is just at our fingertips. We just need to type it. So it removes all the barrier. And people start to using AI like a chatbot every day. So I thought that, well, something's going wrong. The technology is way much more complicated than any other technology of our time. But what is going on behind the clean user interface? We should talk about it. I felt a strong yearning to pull this intelligence into tangible forms. I wanted to make an overwhelming experience, something that you don't just look at, but something you inhabit with your body. We are at a threshold. To co-design a future with AI, we must ask, what is the shape of future AI? I built a physical answer to that question, and this is light architecture.
2: Picture yourself walking into a dark circular room that represents the mind of the computer. Around you, 24 slender gold rods rise up from the floor, each with a light on top. Beams shoot across that floor, climbing the walls and reaching up to the ceiling, intersecting. And as the lights pulse, they form and break into patterns. It's almost as though they have their own language. This is Yoon's way of giving the activity inside an AI system a physical and beautifully arresting form.
1: In light architecture, AI takes the physical breath. These modules are no longer flat pixels. They are living neurons, and I call them neuropods. Here, you don't just watch a model. You stand inside the mind of a machine. I found my inspiration in human brain. Our brains have an incredible mechanism, weaving data from cortex to deeper layers with the flexibility that AI cannot yet replicate. But it makes me wonder, with this incredible power inside our heads, are we genuinely training it? Or we're simply leaning on AI, paralyzed by the fear of being replaced by a machine, only to let our creativity and curiosity wither? Is that the future we want?
0: Sometimes people find it scary. Some people find it very interesting. I don't give them an answer. It's rather having an opportunity to think about it. How do you want to design your life with AI?
3: I mean, it sounds like I hear your own feelings of...
0: Exactly.
3: Inflictedness, because yes, you used yes. AI to make the artwork about AI, right?
0: Yes.
3: And so it sounds like you are curious about a symbiotic relationship with AI, but also cautious and skeptical and unsure.
0: It is so true. I'm exactly like a huge excitement, great anxiety, all kind of entangled inside of me. That's the reason why my artwork is also fluctuate. Positive, negative, you know, lighting and darkness. Because this is the technology we built. So we want to share that feeling together. And I want to believe that we still have an opportunity to make decisions, proper time, so that we can progress together.
1: This is who I am. I'm an artist who builds bridges. I collaborate with scientists. I build systems. And I connect the physical and the virtual. My art is about building spaces where you can step inside the unseen. I do this because I believe one simple truth, that we are all deeply entangled.
2: That was artist Yiyun Kang. You can see her full talk at TED.com. Thank Thank you so much for journeying through the senses with us on this episode. It was produced by Katie Monteleone, Harsha Nahata, and Rachel Faulkner-White with help from Lucy Little. It was edited by Sanaz Meshkinpour and me. Our production staff at NPR also includes Matthew Cloutier, Avery Keatley, Theo Guerin, and James Delahousie. Our executive producer is Irene Noguchi. Our audio engineer was Jimmy Keeley. Our theme music was written by Ramtin Arablouei. Our partners at TED are Sal Khan, Logan McClure-Davda, Ellen Walters, Roxanne Hilash, and Daniela Balarezzo. I'm Manoush Zomorodi, and you have been listening to the TED Radio Hour from NPR.
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13: Good morning, I'm Christine Jansen. Here's what's making news. Another whale shipped out of Marineland has died at the Shedd Aquarium in Chicago. The aquarium says Caspian, a 27-year-old female beluga, died on Wednesday despite efforts to save her. It's the sixth animal from the closed Niagara Falls theme park to die after a massive relocation of whales and dolphins over the summer. Four other belugas and one dolphin person from Marineland have died since they were moved out of the former tourist attraction. Shedd says Caspian had not been eating properly, and blood samples showed abnormalities in her electrolyte levels. The park added that her blood had become dangerously acidic. Shedd says Caspian was on life support for nearly 4 hours before she died. Alberta Premier Danielle Smith says federal interference prompted her government to roll back some Edmonton housing rules. She says Ottawa offered Edmonton millions in funding in exchange for zoning changes to make it easier to build multi-unit complexes in older, established neighborhoods. Canadian Press reporter Hannah Stoles says Smith called it a bribe from the federal government.
14: The mayors of Alberta's two major cities have pushed back on the government's reversal, with Calgary's Jeremy Farkas saying the province was threatening local democracy.
13: Edmonton has been given 3 months to reverse the 2024 changes. Nearly half of Canada's provinces and territories want the federal Liberals to fulfill a tax credit election promise.
15: The Liberals' 2025 election platform pledged to expand the range of activities eligible for mineral exploration tax credits. The party promised to include the costs of engineering and feasibility studies for critical mineral projects. The Association for Mineral Exploration recently launched a campaign to hold the government to that promise. Nova Scotia, Manitoba, Saskatchewan, Alberta, British Columbia, and Yukon have all written letters in support of the campaign. They say it would help projects move from exploration to production. Jason Wide, The Canadian Press.
13: And pumpkin season is getting pricier for at least one Ontario farm.
16: Patrick and Christopher Butters grow ornamental pumpkins, gourds, and corn on their farm just south of London, Ontario. Although the farm is not paying tariffs directly to get goods across the border, Patrick Butters says trade tensions are pushing up freight, packaging, and diesel costs. He says average trucking rates are up 30% from last year, and cardboard packaging costs are up about 20% since the spring. The Canadian Federation of Agriculture says farmers across Canada are also paying more for machinery, parts, steel, and aluminum. Michelle Zedekian, The Canadian Press.
13: Now taking a look at sports, the Cleveland Guardians beat the visiting Chicago White Sox 2-0 on Saturday to complete a comeback in their best-of-five AL division series. Cleveland opens the AL Championship Series at Tampa Bay on Monday night, seeking its first World Series trip since 2016. Three games are on the NHL schedule today, including one in New York, where the visiting Vancouver Canucks will aim to snap a three-game losing skid as they face the Rangers. The rebuilding Canucks are 2-4 to start the season, while the Rangers are 4-2. Elsewhere, the Washington Capitals host the Seattle Kraken, and the Carolina Hurricanes visit the winless Philadelphia Flyers. And the Niagara Ice Dogs defeated the Barrie Colts 4-2 last night. They'll be back in action Thursday for a home game against Sault Ste. Marie. For more local news that matters to you, head to cktbnews.com. 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
13: taking a look at your weather forecast. Today will be cloudy with some periods of rain this morning and a high of 17. Continuing showers this evening with some fog patches developing overnight and a low of 14. Tomorrow will be cloudy with a high of 22. And Tuesday, a mix of sun and cloud with 40% chance of showers and a high of 21.
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18: Welcome to the CEO Series. I'm Carl Moore from McGill University. Each week, the CEO Series takes you inside the minds and lives of some of Canada, indeed the world's top leaders, to discuss strategy, leadership, and today's pressing business issues. And some of the world's top leaders have spent time with us, like Justin Trudeau, Muhammad Yunus, Nobel Prize winner, and President of Bangladesh, and Sir Richard Branson. Today, we're joined by Gary LeBlanc, president and co-founder of EverMe, a Toronto-based longevity intelligence platform. We'll find out what that means. EverMe reviews longevity and wellness research, grades the evidence behind it, and turns a user's wearable data into daily guidance. Sounds like something we all need. Gary, thanks for being with us today.
19: Thanks, Carl. Looking forward to it.
18: And welcome back to McGill. Mm-hmm. Tell us about your background, Gary. Where did you grow up and what did your family do when you were a boy?
19: Yeah, it's funny. I was born in Cape Breton. So I was in Cape Breton until I was 8. And my father worked for, at the time, Gulf Oil. And Gulf Oil got bought by Petro-Canada. And we moved to Edmonton until I was 15. And then my mother wanted to get back to Cape Breton, so Montreal was the closest place for Petro-Canada. So we moved to Montreal, and hence how I ended up at McGill.
18: So did you have a Cape Breton accent when you moved to Edmonton?
19: No. I wasn't there long enough for me to get that. So I have the most plain accent, I think, possible.
18: Okay. And you came to McGill to study engineering.
19: Yeah.
18: So why engineering?
19: Well, my dad was, at the time, my dad was a master electrician when he was younger and got into engineering, and we had an affinity for math and science and everything, and it just seemed like the normal thing to do. I was born in a fairly risk-averse household, so it just seemed like going to school, becoming an engineer was a safe bet at the time.
18: So, this is 28 years ago or so, roughly.
19: 31.
18: Okay, 31, precisely. Do you still think a bit as an engineer 30 years on?
19: Yeah, no, I do 100%. Everything I do is really around systems. So although I got out of quote-unquote engineering, the engineering mentality has been in everything I've done. And it's really kind of the scaffolding to every business I've ever had. So tried and true. I call myself a life engineer now, which I know you were curious about that moniker. But yeah, that's what I call myself.
18: Well, it makes sense. So what did you do between your engineering degree and your MBA?
19: Yeah, so I was working for Kraft Foods at the time. So I actually worked for two McGill grads, two McGill engineers, Tony Vita and Danny Tam at the time, who went to Kraft. And it was a really great job. It was a project engineering job. And I started out in project engineering. I actually managed cream cheese projects at the time. And then I quickly became a technical supervisor, quickly became engineering manager of the facility over in Mount Royal, and then quickly became the business unit manager for processed cheese, which was a big business unit at the time. It had a few hundred people. And then quickly launched Lifesavers from an operational standpoint here in Montreal. And then, I could go on. Then I became a business unit leader in Toronto for Kraft. And then I actually managed the Scarborough Bakery. So I managed the Dad's Cookie Plant with Oreo and Chips Ahoy. So that took me up until 30.
18: So it's interesting because it sounds like fairly quickly they decided you were management, you were a leader.
19: Yeah, exactly.
18: So how did you, looking back, why did they think that about you? What behaviors? So my Alexia can learn from this as an undergrad.
19: Yeah,
18: what kind of behaviors signaled to them, do you think, that you had the potential to be a leader and lead hundreds of people before age 30?
19: Yeah, so that's an interesting question. It'll come back later in the conversation, but I was born in Cape Breton, and I like to think that I was raised with good values and good character.
18: Yeah.
19: And I think early on, when you pair having talent in something with being able to get along with all types of people.
20: Yeah.
19: You know, you got to think of engineers at the time. Some of them were very hierarchical in their mind. I could go out on the line and I could have a great conversation with somebody working on the line, an authentic, genuine one. And I think it was that ability to both manage, and I say downward, just for the sheer people, kind of placement of it. Managing upward and downward was always, I wouldn't say a skill, but it was always intrinsic. So I think that's what probably set me apart. Plus, I was really good at mental math. So I'd be in meetings, and I could run through scenarios actually super quick. It was almost like a little parlor trick a bit.
20: Okay.
19: Like, I would do math in my head pretty quick. So in these meetings, I would kind of set myself apart in being able to understand problem sets pretty quick.
20: Okay. But partly it's the Cape Breton, kind of down to earth. Hey, I'm not better than you. We're all good people. Yeah. We all value that. They kind of liked in the manager.
19: Yeah. Yeah, exactly. Paired with the ambition. Obviously then, for some reason, and it was a good question, because I don't know why I was so insecure when I was a kid. I stuttered till I was 13. So I had a big chip on my shoulder as a kid.
20: Yeah.
19: So I was really ambitious to move up. And I kind of felt that pretty immediately when I started there. It was a very competitive environment as well. So it was almost in the culture at that facility.
20: Okay.
19: Yeah.
20: So you mentioned managing upward. I give a talk to my students about managing upward.
19: Mm-hmm.
20: In my long career, I've always had a boss.
19: Mm-hmm.
20: And I'll retire with a boss. So you have to manage people that work for you.
19: Mm-hmm.
20: But do you have a couple of principles of how to manage your boss?
19: Mm-hmm.
20: Anything come to mind?
19: Yeah.
20: Right off the top here. And sorry to put you under pressure.
19: No. I can talk about
20: you can handle
19: all
20: it.
19: Time.
20: Okay.
19: Have you read much of Robert Greene?
20: A little bit.
19: So Robert Greene, you know, the laws of mastery, all this.
20: Yeah.
19: But there's one thing that's stuck, and it's, you don't want to outshine your boss. And it wasn't something that I consciously had in the back of my mind at the time, but I genuinely never wanted to subvert my boss. I never wanted to leapfrog. It was always a very respectful relationship. And I think when you actually approach it that way, you create a very safe space for your boss to trust you.
20: Yeah.
19: And I think that's what it's all about. If you think somebody's vying for your job the whole time, that's obviously not going to be a great working relationship. And I never authentically was. I respected my bosses. I don't think I ever had one boss where I had the arrogance to think that I was better than him or her. So I think that just comes off in the energy.
20: So you came to McGill. Your dad had a corporate career. You had a corporate career for a while, but now you're an entrepreneur. Did you ever think you'd be an entrepreneur, or did that come along a bit later in life as a surprise?
19: No. It was really a Jerry Maguire moment. You know, I'll bring some maybe behavioral psychology here. You know, it's kind of like when you're in a relationship you want to get out of, but you don't have the courage to get out of it.
20: Yeah.
19: You create a situation to piggyback on that. To get out of a situation.
20: Okay.
19: And that was, so I'm talking about personal relationships now. I've always been, I like to avoid conflict. I don't think anybody loves, well, some people love conflict. I don't. So it was a situation where, there was a lot of catalysts at the time. So a friend of mine was dying of lymphoma. I turned down a really big job for Bacardi at the time to run France, which wasn't something a normal person should have turned down.
20: Yeah.
19: So you combine all these together, and it was, I obviously was sending signals that I wasn't going to stay the course in this. And then I had started ideating on a company on the side with a partner, and then all that came to a head in clashing with a certain person in that job, and it created enough momentum to get that activation energy to take the hump. But it was never comfortable. For 10 years, it wasn't comfortable.
20: Oh, the corporate career, like you go, I'm becoming dissatisfied.
19: No, I was dissatisfied, but more in a kind of, this is just really not driving me anymore. But the catalyst to change, or the discomfort came, was becoming an entrepreneur. I wasn't designed, I didn't have the DNA of an entrepreneur, not even close.
20: Okay.
19: And I would say that it was 10 solid years of pain, mental pain, before I even started to be able to accept it.
20: Okay.
21: What would you say is the difference between a corporate mind and an entrepreneur's mind?
19: I think an entrepreneur's mind, personally, I think it gets down to acceptance of risk. I really do. Because a corporate's mind, you're really never faced with true risk. And that's one thing you get used to when you're an entrepreneur. Everything kind of ends with you. When you're an entrepreneur, if you maintain that same aversion to risk, you're probably going to kick out of every good outcome as an entrepreneur. So you have to quickly, again, in my opinion, you have to quickly start to re-engineer how you perceive risk, because everything's on the line when you're an entrepreneur. Whereas corporate, there's a million safety nets before you're truly on the line.
20: You held, Gary, senior roles at Kraft Foods and Bacardi. Mm-hmm. What drew you to the consumer packaged good industry, and what did you love about it in its better moments?
19: Yeah, well, that's a great question. It was very serendipitous how I ended up at Kraft. It was one of these things where you're walking through McConnell, and in the hallway, you see a job opening. And I think I got my resume in with the last 10 minutes. I knew that I wanted to be in project engineering, so that was a great fit.
20: Okay.
19: So Kraft at the time actually was a perfect company for that. It was really sought after. So it was kind of, again, serendipitous that I ended up there. Now, being at Kraft created a lot of issues for me in the late 90s. So this is about, call it 5 years into the tenure.
20: Yeah.
19: I wasn't really proud of anything we made, to be quite honest with you.
20: Okay.
19: I got into the health conversation fairly early in my life, you know, almost through osmosis, back in the muscle and fitness days when you didn't have the internet. But, you know, through osmosis, you start to learn a bit about nutrition and better eating. And Kraft at the time, again, was making decisions that I never agreed with. And I ended up really not having any pride in what I was doing from a product perspective. So it didn't take me very long to know that that's not who I was going to end up with.
20: Okay. Today I'm delighted to be speaking with Gary LeBlanc, president and co-founder of EverMe. I'm Carl Moore from McGill University, and you're listening to the CEO Series. Next up, we'll ask Gary about a shift from building product to thinking about longevity and productivity, and what led him to found ZeroDB.
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20: Hello again, you're listening to the CEO Series. Today I'm speaking with Gary LeBlanc, president and co-founder of EverMe. Yeah. How did you end up at Bacardi then?
19: So this was a specific time where I was somewhat disgruntled at Kraft because I'd moved up fairly quickly. And it was just a friend of mine who was a high-end recruiter in Toronto, and this position was open. Now, ironically, people would say, well, alcohol is worse for you than food. But the interesting thing is, you know what you're getting with alcohol.
20: Yeah.
19: And everybody has their own opinion on alcohol. I think alcohol can be a very positive thing socially in the right context.
20: Yeah.
19: And I was very proud of those products because you knew what you got. And it was that integrity behind the products that I really had an affinity for.
20: You managed in a couple different places.
19: Yeah.
20: Do you manage people like Francophones different than Anglophones in Montreal or out west or whatever?
19: Yeah.
20: Do you manage differently or are we all pretty similar?
19: I'd say all pretty similar when it comes to personal relationships.
20: Okay.
19: For sure. For me, the difficulty was in communication. French is my second language.
20: Yeah.
19: I think the higher, and again, higher, I just speak about hierarchy, but the more you move up in an organization, the more responsibility you have, the more that your ability to influence matters. You know, if you're trying to influence 300 employees who are French and your mother tongue is English, you lose the finesse of being able to really connect with them. And that was the bigger issue I had with the French piece of it. But I could connect with people one-on-one very, very well. And it was almost that humility of speaking French where I didn't have a command of it that actually built some of that relationship because now I'm kind of on their level, right?
20: Yeah.
19: You know? And it worked for me at the time.
20: At some point, your focus, Gary, shifted from building products to thinking more deeply about health, purpose, and longevity. What sparked that?
19: Yeah, so that was my friend who had lymphoma. So think of it as a flywheel. So my flywheel was already spinning. Like back when I was at Kraft, I was the plant manager who would be on three shifts during the United Way fundraising.
20: Yeah.
19: And I'd be making smoothies for all the employees. So I'd be making a couple hundred smoothies on all shifts. So I was already health-minded. But when my friend got diagnosed with lymphoma, then you get back to engineering and systems thinking, I started to methodically look at every aspect of that to help him make better choices to overcome the lymphoma. And he had battled that for 3 years, and I got progressively more entrenched with him, and he ended up passing, and that was essentially the sliding door moment that I kind of changed careers.
20: Before EverMe, you founded ZeroDB.
19: Yeah.
20: Tell us about that experience. What did it teach you about turning health research into a consumer product?
19: Wow. Yeah, ZeroDB was a... I look back on it fondly because of how painful it was.
20: Okay.
19: You know, Stephen Colbert once said, you got to love the bomb because the bomb taught you the most. And ZeroDB was... ZeroDB was difficult because I kind of did everything right. But it was early days and people paying for high-end beverages. And the hardest part, so you talk about the whole health piece and the research piece, I did it right. I had a consultant. I'd investigated all of these compounds. Yeah. I partnered with a pharmaceutical company with true empirical research on these compounds. I put together such a beautiful drink. But again, it was bleeding edge.
20: Yeah.
19: And it was very hard dealing with the government because the government wasn't organized for this wave of new products yet. And it took me 2 hours to get certified. I also launched ZeroDB. I was one of seven companies chosen to speak at the Expo West, the biggest natural foods conference in North America. I was scheduled to be on stage. I flew up to Newport Beach, and 24 hours before I was supposed to be on stage, COVID canceled the first conference in North America, which was Expo West.
20: Wow.
19: And that was the launch of my drink. So for 2 years, not only did I lose that launch event, for 2 years, I couldn't have meetings with buyers. So that's the pain that I went through with ZeroDB. So it wasn't just the government side, which was painful. It was an unfortunate commercialization. It was a black swan event. It was tough. And I tread water for 4 years, still trying to make it work.
20: So you killed it off eventually.
19: Yeah. I sold it. I sold it for its equity. Yeah.
20: And not go buy an island in the Caribbean.
19: No.
20: Still had to work
19: for back end.
20: Yeah, okay.
19: I definitely still had to work. Yeah.
20: Okay. And how's it doing today? Is it out there?
19: It's an entity there, but it's not on the shelf.
20: Okay.
19: It's being relaunched through another consortium.
20: Okay. So see what happens.
19: See what happens. But, I've reconciled that. I actually haven't talked about it publicly. Everybody knows I'm not in it yet,
20: yeah.
19: But I haven't really come to terms with kind of letting it go and starting EverMe.
20: Yeah.
19: They were one in the same.
20: Yeah.
19: And it all revolved around my daughter.
20: Okay.
19: So my daughter was being born June 12th, 2024.
20: Okay.
19: In January of 2024, I had to make some decisions on ZeroDB.
20: Okay.
19: And it was, do I go through this financing round or not? And I started going through the iterations of continuing with an infant. And then, you know, you start to have doubts and all these decisions become very murky.
20: Yeah.
19: And then EverMe, me and Anthony started having more serious conversations. And it kind of coalesced that me letting go of ZeroDB provided the bandwidth for me to get into EverMe. And EverMe literally started essentially the week Emma was born.
20: Okay. Wow.
19: Yeah, it was a crazy universal confluence of just some beautiful energy. Yeah.
20: So when I think of you, there's many roles you have. You're a business person, you're a husband, you're a father, yeah. You're an athlete.
19: Yeah.
20: What order do you put those in?
19: So, you know, somebody asked me this the other day, I was on a podcast or an interview, and they asked me what I learned from having a daughter.
20: Yeah.
19: And the one thing you do learn is clarity. I'll tell you that.
20: Okay.
19: Everything becomes crystal clear. binary clear when it comes to definitely the most important thing is my daughter and my family, including my extended family. Now, what's interesting is EverMe has really clouded the lines of a career and a life.
20: Okay.
19: So everything is kind of evolved into a soup where it's just all interconnected. So while my daughter is the most important thing, I find so much meaning, so much genuine meaning in my family, my daughter, and my career, and my partner, Anthony,
20: yeah,
19: that it's kind of eliminated ranking at some level for me. It just becomes all part of a big, big motivation. Yeah.
20: Today, I'm delighted to be speaking with Gary LeBlanc, president and co-founder of EverMe. I'm Carl Moore from McGill University, and you're listening to the CEO Series. Next up, we'll discuss how EverMe positions itself as an independent source of longevity intelligence and the biggest challenges to longevity in our modern day.
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20: Hello again, you're listening to the CEO Series. Today I'm speaking with Gary LeBlanc, president and co-founder of EverMe. So you wrote Find Your Superhuman back in 2017.
19: Yeah, yeah.
20: Was EverMe already the plan back then, or did it come as a surprise?
19: No. EverMe came basically out of the ether in 2024.
20: Okay.
19: Now, what's interesting is I had started an employee wellness platform before, when it was very, very hard to just build anything,
20: yeah,
19: pre-AI and all, yeah, this. That was around that time. So Find Your Superhuman evolved into a more arduous employee wellness platform.
20: Yeah.
19: Those concepts, that training, those learnings followed me into EverMe.
20: Okay, so what is EverMe in simple terms so that I can understand it? What,
19: yeah,
20: is EverMe?
19: So EverMe is a platform,
20: okay,
19: that is the independent source of longevity intelligence, which means anything you would consider longevity, call it preventative wellness, call it health span, peak span, whatever you want to call it. We are the intelligence arm for all of that. So what that means is we curate the intelligence from the people who know what they're talking about for all these subjects. We learn from vetted research that we have a patented scoring engine that goes out and makes sure we get good information. So we have this bolus of good information. Now, the platform is where this lives. So within the platform, within the app, you're able to then have your data ingested by this platform and then connect the dots.
20: Okay.
19: We want to meet you where you're at with the best intelligence information out there and allow AI to deliver this in a way that you can be nudged to better behavior. That's essentially what it's about.
20: Some of those truths will evolve.
19: Yes.
20: Over time. So it's not truth with capital T, but it's truth as we know it today and will change a
19: 100%.
20: Bit. Okay, but not enormously.
19: 100%. 100%. And that's where the humility comes in. You know, our company was built on three pillars of character: compassion, curiosity, and humility. And the humility pillar is exactly that. Research is ephemeral in a lot of cases, but to your point, the foundational research doesn't change too much.
20: Yeah.
19: And to be quite honest, what moves the needle for most people isn't rocket science. Right?
20: Yeah.
19: So what moves the needle is typically, it's typically going to have more of an effect or lack of effect on how you nudge people versus what the actual advice is.
20: Okay.
19: You know, and that's where the nuance is. Now, with AI, we have contextual memory. So I know Carl. I know the conversations Carl's having. I've put Carl into an archetype. I know how much I can push Carl.
20: Okay.
19: I know how much I can't push Carl. And I can meet Carl exactly where he's at, either in-app, outside of app, whatever it looks like.
20: So how many archetypes are there?
19: Well,
20: three.
19: So that's a great question. So now let's say there's four at level one, but then there's as many archetypes as there are people.
20: Okay.
19: Because of AI.
20: Yeah.
19: See, that's the beauty of it. Each of these criteria has a weight, and those weights are essentially analog. They're digital, but they're analog. You know, it could be infinite along this spectrum. So what we want to do is we want to create, we don't want to infer too much. So hence why we only have, let's say, four archetypes at the beginning.
20: Yeah.
19: I could be fairly sure which one of those you're in.
20: Yeah.
19: And then at each stage of learning who you are, you know, you could look at that exponentially, you know, 4, you know, 9, 16, right?
20: Okay.
19: And then you eventually get to nearly infinite archetypes.
20: So my parents died many years ago, but in their 80s. Do you think that our generations can live longer than our parents? Is that a fair assumption that has some data behind it?
19: Yes.
20: On average.
19: On average, with a lot more, call it, effort. You know, your parents live longer, more effortlessly, and obviously having crisis management improve, having, you know, pain management, all of that improve, great. But they didn't have the same environmental, you know, I call it environmental turd, really. The environment we've created, the standard American diet, call it whatever you want, the microplastics we're swimming in, all of this, you have to build your own blue zone.
20: Okay.
19: We have to be way, way more intentional about curating that environment because it's working against us. So while your parents didn't have as many medical advances as we had, their environment was way more conducive to a long life, in my opinion. And right now, if you don't take control and intentionally curate your own blue zone per se, I don't think you're going to live as healthy as your parents
20: were. So the environment, so partly it's like climate change, things like that are genuinely affecting people's health.
19: I would say I'm speaking more of the environment that's created by corporate interests.
20: Okay.
19: Be it pharmaceutical, be it big agriculture, be it plastics. All of that is coalescing to make it very hard to not have a toxic environment filled with foods that aren't serving us, limited movement. So we're fairly sedentary.
20: Yeah.
19: That just goes by the shifting the shifting job field, you know, all the careers now, we're sitting down way more than we used to.
20: Yeah.
19: So if you're not intentionally going to a gym and moving, you go back 100 years, 30% of people worked in farms.
20: Yeah, yeah.
19: You didn't have to go to a gym.
20: Yeah.
19: So everything's changed. So all of those four areas, call it sleep, look at sleep, just the invention of artificial light, devices, everything is working against us to be healthy.
20: Yeah.
19: So unless we intentionally mitigate that, we're not going to be as healthy as our parents were.
20: Okay, so medical advances, people are, you know, operated on it for some types of cancer where 20 years ago they would have died.
19: Yeah, exactly.
20: So that's great. We move forward there. But you're making the point there's other challenges. So if we look after ourselves, on average, we can probably live longer, but there's a fair bit of work to looking after yourself.
19: Exactly.
20: Now,
19: exactly.
20: I'm at a business school, so I'm a prof in a, we're a faculty of management.
19: Yeah.
20: And we're capitalists to some degree. Mm-hmm. And you've worked for big companies.
19: Yeah, big capitalist companies.
20: So there's a point where capitalism can go off the rails a bit, in your experience.
19: 100%.
20: How do we, as a consumer, watch out for that?
19: Yeah. You know, it's funny. I was having a conversation with my head of AI this morning, and we were talking about how we drive results at our company. And you know the old adage that, you know, the North

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1: And a sustainable business is taking your consumer's well-being into account, not just your balance sheet and your income statement into account. And I think what we're hitting up against now is all these things, you know, are making it such that we don't have a choice now. But I think we knew those answers a long time ago. It's just we didn't act on it. I think that's where capitalism goes awry. You can't have progress based on GDP alone.
2: Okay.
1: You know, you just can't. It's obviously going to select for the worst outcomes in a lot of cases, unsustainable outcomes. 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We are smarter. We kind of know where this ends.
2: Today, I'm delighted speaking with Gary LeBlanc, president and co-founder of EverMe. I'm Carl Moore from McGill University, and you're listening to the CEO Series. Next up, we'll ask how Gary deals with chronic stress and how to find the right partner when you're starting a new initiative.
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5: Hello again, you're listening to the CEO Series. Today I'm speaking with Gary LeBlanc, president and co-founder of EverMe. Are there more important things to think about than gender when you look at health?
6: Oh, yeah.
5: Or are you and your wife going to look after your bodies differently?
6: No, it's actually quite similar. Look, a lot of people have this idea that very few studies included women. That's not true. There's a significant...
5: Anymore, anyway.
6: Yeah, it's not true now. Another adage is that men and women are fundamentally different when it comes to physical fitness. That's not necessarily true either. The things that work for men are going to work for women. We just have different physiology. Yeah. You know, men are going to put on muscle easier than women in general. Yeah. You know, there are certain ways we're different, but I find, you know, focusing on the differences absolves us of the agency to control our own fate, pretending that's an information problem. It's not an information problem. I coach my wife. I coach a lot of my friends. A lot of my friends are women.
5: Yeah.
6: And they have great outcomes listening to what I tell them. Because in general, we are the same.
5: So if we eat well and exercise and look after stress, it helps everybody.
6: Exactly. And, you know, it all gets down to oxidative stress. It all gets down to inflammation. It all gets down to, we get back to the environment we're in.
5: Yeah.
6: All these factors that are working against us are essentially creating this chronic stress in the body, oxidative stress, inflammation, which just means the body loves to buffer. The body can buffer bad behaviors for a while.
5: Okay.
6: But when you're constantly buffering bad behaviors, you're going to get negative outcomes. And that's what's happening right now. So most of these things that you're mentioning, the eating well, the sleeping, the moving, the reducing stress, it's for sure going to work across the board. And now when you get into, we kind of major in the minors when we talk about the differences.
5: Yeah.
6: Because there's so much, we can do 97% of it with the same advice.
5: Okay.
6: Again, in my opinion.
5: So as a couple older guys, we can say the world's gone nuts.
6: Yeah,
5: to some degree.
6: In a lot of ways, yes.
5: Well, you think of, you know, what's happening in the U.S.,
6: what's happening in Russia, and so on.
5: Yeah. Now, I can't say that to undergrads. It's a microaggression.
6: Yeah.
5: So I can go, the world, we live in a VUCA world. Because
6: yeah.
5: They have 70, 80 years to live.
6: Yeah.
5: So I want them to optimistically
6: exactly.
5: See the future. But
6: the
5: world has gone nuts a bit. Do you see that in terms of how people's stress levels and their health?
6: Oh, yeah. Yeah, 100%. You know, I think the root cause, and dare I say the root cause of everything right now.
5: Yeah.
6: It seems like social media really, really is kind of, where everything
7: really, really changed. You know, the internet came in what, 95, 96, 97, something like that. It gave us more information, but it wasn't really that pivotal when you look at stress and when you look at, you know, everything that's happening today. But then when you look at when Instagram came about and you look at the comparing and you look at the echo chambers of negativity, of divisiveness, all of a sudden politics is so inflammatory, you know? Our constant need to be on our devices. Just the mere fact of how unhealthy that is. And then you get to comparing, and then you get every aspect of it isn't serving us, in my opinion.
8: Okay.
7: So I really think, I think we're in a transition right now where we're learning where these end up. You see a lot of countries banning social media until 16. I think there's a couple of generations that unfortunately had to go through this pain of us learning to live with this because it's not going away. Yeah. So that's what I'm trying to manage with my daughter, to be honest.
8: Okay.
7: She's only two.
8: She doesn't have a phone.
7: She doesn't have a phone. She won't have her own device until she's 16. We've talked about that. If she's watching Wonderoos, she's watching Wonderoos on a big TV in the living room, as is my wife and as am I.
8: Okay. So, okay, honestly, Gary, how many hours a day are you on your phone?
7: Honestly, probably, I'd say 3 to 4 hours. That includes emails and stuff like that.
8: But so part of it's like emails, text, you're phoning your wife, stuff like that.
7: But probably 15 minutes on social media.
8: Okay.
7: And I have to be on, our company's on social media.
8: Okay.
7: I'm on social media. So yeah, 15, 20.
8: So you're using social media for good there.
7: Yeah. Yeah.
8: Okay.
7: Yeah. Ostensibly. Yeah.
8: Okay. And you're better. So you have a partner, Anthony.
7: Yeah.
8: How did you meet him? How did you connect?
7: Oh yeah. I met Anthony in the Longevity League. We had a big article in the Globe and Mail not too long ago, and it described the Longevity League, but it's essentially a group of friends who are, you know, a lot of prominent CEOs in there, and we get together to just talk about healthy behaviors, really. And me and my friend Don, we've been friends for over 20 years.
8: Yeah.
7: Don Walker. And Don was a big proponent of my book. And when he started the Longevity League, you know, it started growing. And Anthony was one of the founding members of the Longevity League. So I met Anthony probably around 7-8 years ago.
8: Okay.
7: And Anthony and I are, our value matrix is essentially incredibly aligned. So him and I started chatting, you know, just as friends. And we did that for a couple of years. And then, you know, Anthony didn't really have, you know, a quote unquote job. He had his fund and his investments. And I was going through a transition, and it was, you know, everything aligned where our two energies met on this one mission, and it was just kind of unstoppable. Like, it really drove us both. So that's how we got into it. And I gotta say, the one thing I learned from meeting Anthony is your partner is everything. And I kind of knew this already, but partnering with Anthony really, really made it incredibly clear how fundamental a perfect partnership can be. And him and I are so simpatico on strategic decisions. We both understand our swim lanes, and we work extremely effectively together.
8: Yeah. So you divided up the world as Portugal and Spain did, like he does this and you do that.
7: Yeah. And then we meet on strategy.
8: Okay.
7: Yeah.
8: So you guys do strategy.
7: Yeah.
8: It, you know, I teach strategy, but it's nice to actually talk to someone that does it. And you learn from customers, you learn from your employees, you learn from everybody.
7: Yeah, yeah.
8: But you and he decide and make a decision eventually.
7: Exactly.
8: Okay.
7: Exactly.
8: So how do you, like, you have a life partner, your wife.
7: Yeah.
8: And you have a business partner.
7: Yeah.
8: How do you know, how do my students figure out who's a partner in their 20s and 30s?
7: Yeah.
8: And, and the other thing, how do you find your purpose?
7: Yeah.
8: Okay, so, two questions.
7: Yeah. So I built frameworks on this, so I could literally talk about this for 8 hours.
8: Mm.
7: So let's talk about the partner thing first. I think when we're younger, what we're fighting against is our ego.
8: Okay.
7: And our ego oftentimes loves to make short-term decisions, which often don't serve us in the long run. And so I think it's very hard to pick the right partner when you're young. Again, depending on the person. Yeah. I was very insecure. I was heavily driven by my ego. And I made bad decisions for partners because I wanted short-term wins.
8: Yeah.
7: While I knew deep down this is not the person that I should be, hitching my cart to. I think as you take your lumps, and as I mentioned, mortgaging my 40s, the one thing I did learn is it never serves you. It never serves you to go against what you feel is right and wrong. And that for me is funnily based on character. I broke it down into character into 8 pillars. I have a whole card deck that's launching. It's the character code. This is what drives my life. You know, I believe character's fate. Heraclitus has the famous quote, ethos, anthropos, daemon. It's character is your guardian angel. I think when I was younger, I didn't place enough emphasis on the character of my partner. I placed more emphasis on what they could give me in the short term to help me, quote unquote, succeed. So that's what I learned as far as partnership. So as a young person, I would try my hardest to exercise that ego need to have those quick wins and to compromise on character. That's what I would try to do. But I was so insecure when I was young that it would have been really hard before I took my lumps to make those decisions. When it comes to purpose,
8: yeah,
7: I have this framework where I have three nodes. I have skill, I have challenge, and I have passion. And purpose is the culmination of those three.
8: Okay.
7: So you've heard, well, obviously you have, the concept of flow, Mihaly Csikszentmihalyi, yeah. Right? So you have the perfect amount of challenge coupled with skill, kind of like a video game. The dragons are just hard enough that it pushes you. So if those are optimized, you could be in flow. But if you have no passion, that can't be your purpose.
8: Okay.
7: You've got to have that intrinsic drive. If you have passion and you have challenge, but you don't have skill, it could be like, I'm 4 feet tall and I want to play in the NFL. Well, that's not going to happen.
8: Yeah.
7: Right? You have drive, but you're never going to be successful. And if you have skill and you have passion, but there's no challenge, you're just going to be apathetic.
8: Yeah.
7: And you're going to be bored really
8: okay.
7: quick. So for me, purpose is the culmination of those three. Perfect amount of challenge, perfect amount of skill, and the perfect amount of passion.
8: This has been the CEO Series. Thank you for meeting with us today. We'd also thank our producer, Aya Ibrahim, and our script editor, Stephanie Riche. Thanks for tuning into the CEO Series. À la prochaine.
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13: Good morning, I'm Christine Jansen. Here's what's making news. Another whale shipped out of Marineland has died at the Shedd Aquarium in Chicago. The aquarium says Caspian, a 27-year-old female beluga, died on Wednesday despite efforts to save her. It's the 6th animal from the closed Niagara Falls theme park to die after a massive relocation of whales and dolphins over the summer. 4 other belugas and 1 dolphin from Marineland Greenland have died since they were moved out of the former tourist attraction. Shedd says Caspian had not been eating properly, and blood samples showed abnormalities in her electrolyte levels. The park added that her blood had become dangerously acidic. Shedd says Caspian was on life support for nearly 4 hours before she died. Alberta Premier Danielle Smith spent a majority of her time on a call-in radio show Saturday defending her government's decision to roll back some Edmonton housing rules. Canadian Press reporter Hannah Stoles said Edmonton had been given 3 months to reverse the changes made in 2024.
14: She says the changes surprised homeowners when bulldozers started tearing down homes on streets, brought down property values, and caused parking issues.
13: The mayors of Alberta's two major cities have pushed back on the government's reversal, with Calgary's Jeremy Farkas saying the province was threatening local democracy. The RCMP says a Canadian was arrested this week by the FBI in connection with a hacking attack that breached the Bureau's jobs portal and obtained sensitive personal data on nearly all FBI employees.
15: FBI Director Kash Patel confirmed the arrest on Friday, saying it happened earlier this week and is related to the Shiny Hunters attack on FBIjobs.gov. The identity of the person arrested and possible charges weren't immediately clear. An RCMP spokesperson confirmed the Mounties are aware of the arrest of a Canadian in connection with the Shiny Hunters attack, but would say nothing else. Shiny Hunters claimed responsibility for the hack in retaliation for a May FBI advisory, describing it as a cyber criminal group, and experts warn the breach could expose agents and their families to extortion and harassment. Lisa Laporte, The Canadian Press.
13: And a Newfoundland man may have grown the biggest pumpkin ever recorded on the island.
16: Leslie Lake of Clarenville says his pumpkin, named Pothole, is estimated to weigh about 482 kilograms or more than 1,060 pounds. That would beat his previous giant pumpkin, Gourdzilla, which weighed 469 kilograms in 2022. Lake says Pothole gained nearly 23 kilograms a day during the warmest part of the summer. He plays heavy metal music for the pumpkin and sprays its leaves with milk and molasses to help nourish it and keep pests away. Pothole will officially be weighed later this month. Now, after Halloween, the Lakes plan to cut it up and give it away without wasting a piece. David Augustine, The Canadian Press.
13: Now taking a look at sports, the Cleveland Guardians beat the visiting Chicago White Sox 2-0 on Saturday to complete a comeback in their best-of-five AL Division Series. Cleveland opens the AL Championship Series at Tampa Bay on Monday night, seeking its first World Series trip since 2016. Three games are on the NHL schedule today, including one in New York, where the visiting Vancouver Canucks will aim to snap a three-game losing skid as they face the Rangers. The rebuilding Canucks are 2-4 to start the season, while the Rangers are 4-2. Elsewhere, the Washington Capitals host the Seattle Kraken, and the Carolina Hurricanes visit the winless Philadelphia Flyers. And the Niagara Ice Dogs defeated the Barrie Colts 4-2 last night. They'll be back in action Thursday for a home game against Sault Ste. Marie. For more local news that matters to you, head to cktvnews.com. 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
13: taking a look at your weather forecast. Today will be cloudy with some periods of rain this morning and a high of 17. Continuing showers this evening with some fog patches developing overnight and a low of 14. Tomorrow will be cloudy with a high of 22. And Tuesday, a mix of sun and cloud with 40% chance of showers and a high of 21.
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20: Welcome, everyone. I'm Richard Krause. I hope you're doing well, that you're staying happy, healthy, and safe. It's a big show. Let's jump right in. Later on, we'll meet Tegan Johnston, the Yukon-born, Globe-raised singer-songwriter who's been quietly building one of Canada's most honest and evolving musical catalogs. Formerly known as Little Coyote, she broke through with the devastatingly intimate sentimental ballad and has since been releasing a string of sharp, funny, and deeply felt singles that point towards the release of her new album called Big Time. I'll tell you about that a little bit later on. First, let's meet Kristen Joyner. She's an activist, a writer, and a producer. After two decades in nonprofit and human rights work, she was asked to co-author the memoir of disability rights leader Judy Heumann, a collaboration that became Being Human, an unrepentant memoir of a disability rights activist, and later she wrote the young adult book Rolling Warrior. Judy was blunt from their first meeting. Kristen had spent a career in social change and still had not understood disability as a civil rights issue. That tension between a non-disabled writer and one of the movement's central figures shaped both the book and what followed. Kristen is now an executive producer on the feature film Being Human, directed by Oscar winner Sean Heder and starring Ruth Madelay as Judy, and it's now playing in theaters. Kristen Joyner joined me in studio. Tell me about Judy. Tell me about, we'll get to the book and the movie in a second, but tell me about Judy. What would she want us to know about her?
21: Answering the question of what would Judy, that's an interesting question. Yeah. What would Judy want us to know about her? Because one of the perennial arguments that Judy and I had while we were writing the book was where I was pushing Judy to center her story mm-hmm. in her own story.
20: Right.
21: And Judy wanted to, Judy was an amazing leader, and one of the reasons she was an amazing leader was because she wanted to give everybody credit. She wanted to tell everybody's story. She wanted to make sure that this story was not just her story, that it was the story of the collective and the movement that made this happen. And so, it's hard to answer. What would Judy want people to know about her? It was about the movement.
20: What would you want people to know about Judy?
21: What I want people to know about Judy, first of all, was that she was not a saint. She was an amazing person. This Judy was the kind of person, she was direct. She was funny in a way where, in her directness, it was mm-hmm. like she wasn't jokey funny, but she was funny because in a kind of German way, where they're very direct and say things that are very honest.
20: Yeah. Your hair looks funny today.
21: Yeah. And she used to say to me, people say I'm funny. I don't know why. I'm not funny. She was like a surrogate godmother to everybody. If we took a walk once to the farmer's market where she went, you know, very routinely, it took an hour. It was a block away. You know, she knew everybody on the way, especially young people she was mentoring, interning, helping get an internship. The bus driver stopped to say hello. And she knew asked after everybody's parents and kids. Yeah.
20: Well, you say that she isn't nice, friendly, but not nice.
21: Yes.
20: And that's kind of an interesting delineation to make.
21: Yes. This was something, there were so many things that struck me about Judy as we spent time together, but one of the things in particular was that we are both women. And in the 5 years that we spent together, the thing that repeatedly hit me as I was living my own life and obviously my personal life was that Judy was not a people pleaser. Mm-hmm. She was not, she didn't apologize for taking up space. She didn't apologize for having needs. She didn't apologize for conflict. She didn't smooth over conflict. She was not a bully. She was not rude at all. But she stood, she sat strongly and would not let anyone push her around. And I always thought of myself as a really direct person. I grew up with a very feminist mother. I felt very strong. But in the course of working with Judy and imagining myself into her life every day, I realized on so many levels how much I actually avoided conflict, myself, or, you know, tried to make other people comfortable at my own expense, how hard it was for me to, you know, ask for what I needed in difficult situations. And so that was what gave rise to that sort of admiration. You know, it was really peace about how much I admire that in her.
20: And how did you come together? So you co-wrote a book with her, which the film is in part based on. The book is much more expansive in its storytelling. The film is a fairly condensed look at an event. But how did you come in contact? Was it she needed a co-writer and you've passed the audition? Or how does it work?
21: Yes, in a sense. So my agent contacted me to see if I was interested. And I think that part of the backstory for how I got asked was because, you know, there were a team of people working to try to bring Judy's story to the world.
20: You're listening to Kristen Joyner on The Richard Krauss Show. The film Being Human is in theaters now and will be released on Apple TV on November 13th.
21: And one of the questions they had was, and this was a team that was, the original idea was from Stuart James, who was the head of, the former head CEO of the Center for Independent Living in Berkeley, California, which is where Judy was. That was the epicenter of the sit-in and the protest that Judy led. And the question was, how is it that you can go anywhere in the world almost and they have heard of Judy Human? If you have a disability, you have heard about Judy Human, and or you have heard about what she has achieved on some level, you've had a contact with it. But in the with people who are not disabled, I'm someone without a disability at the moment, and I had never heard of, and I have a background in human rights and nonprofit work, and I had never heard of Judy. And so the question was part of the reason I got asked to do it was to, you know, from the perspective of that group who hasn't heard, you know, people without disabilities from that world, why haven't we seen this story? And so that became a big part of what fueled the collaboration between me and Judy, was answering that question.
20: You talk about her forthrightness and her directness. Were there conflicts, and there must have been, as you're telling someone's story, there has to be a push and pull there. You're looking at one side of the coin. You said earlier you wanted to have more personal stories. Let's get to know the real Judy. She wants to open it up and give credit where credit is due to a lot of people. So that's a bit of a bumping of heads. Tell me about that.
21: That was definitely, there were a few kind of ongoing places where we had friction as we were writing. And yes, definitely Judy wanting to be sure that we did not, that it was really clear that it was a movement. There were a lot of people involved. You cannot make this kind of change without the collective and people feeling fully invested. And people don't feel fully invested if one singular person is trying to take all the credit, or not being democratic in decision making or transparent. So we had this ongoing, I kept saying, you know, so she would sort of like be distributing credit and stories. And I kept trying to get her to center herself at her own story. And then I realized partway through that it was really a living enactment of her leadership philosophy, that it was part of her brilliance as a leader. Activists don't, you can't pay activists to show up, right? They show up of their own free will. And that's how things happen, which is the beauty of it. And one of the other conflicts we had was that Judy is a doer. She was a doer. Judy was a doer. She was, she was immediately, you know, what is the policy? What needs to be done? Or what is the action that we can take? And, you know, and so getting her to talk about her emotions, you know, was a challenge, because she would immediately move to the doing.
20: Yeah.
21: And, which is part of the reason she was so successful. So part of the way I dealt with that was by, a really, you know, we had hours and hours and hours of over 100 hours of interviews, and it was her telling me stories of what happened. And then, of course, I had done a huge amount of education on the side. And then I would imagine myself into those stories as I transcribed the interviews, and really kind of immerse myself in her voice and her stories and try to imagine what that would have felt like.
20: Mm-hmm.
21: And then I would write that, and then I would send it to Judy, and she would either let it stand or she would correct it. And I was always reaching to try to understand, and she was, you know, obviously shaping and correcting it and editing it.
20: Interesting that you have to find your own path in every project that you work with. If you're doing, if you're working with someone else, you have to find your own path through it. And that is a fascinating way of going about this to me. I've written a number of books, but I've never co-written. And so I can't imagine the idea of having this back and forth with another person when you're telling their story.
21: Yes.
20: It's interesting. It's an interesting way of looking at the work, the working process.
21: I did not know. This was the first time I had collaborated, on a co-writing project. And so, and it was the first time, obviously, for Judy. And one of the things that Judy and I had in common, one of the things that drew me into the project was that you can't be a change agent like Judy, without also being an entrepreneur and an innovator. And I also come from a background of social change and nonprofit work and change making. And so I also have that kind of willingness to be an entrepreneur and innovate and hack my way through something. And so that's basically what we did through this process, was to figure out how this was going to work, what we were each going to bring to it. And it did. It was an unknown process. I had no idea how much it would change me.
20: You're listening to Kristen Joyner on The Richard Krause Show. The film, Being Human, isn't out until next month. I'll remind you as we get closer to it. But in the meantime, check out her book, Being Human, an unrepented memoir of a disability rights activist.
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20: Welcome back, everyone. I'm Richard Krause, and thanks for hanging out with me today. I appreciate it. Later in the show, musician and actor Tegan Johnston joins me to talk about her new music, an album called Big Time, which was written during a period when she had stepped back from music and was questioning her future in the industry after spending her 20s, quote, trying to hit the big time. That's a little bit later on. First, let's get back to my conversation with Kristen Joyner, who co-wrote the memoir Being Human with disabled rights activist Judy Heumann and is an executive producer on Sean Heder's film adaptation, which is a story of fighting to belong in a world that wasn't built for all of us and of one woman's activism from the streets of Brooklyn and San Francisco to inside the halls of Washington. Being Human recounts the powerful story of how Judy Heumann spearheaded the 1977 Section 504 sit-in, which resulted in the federal government of the United States giving more rights and privileges to disabled people. Kristen Joyner joined me in studio.
27: You said that just being in Judy's presence kind of changed the way that you thought about yourself, and that's remarkable as well.
21: Yes. Imagining my life or imagining myself into Judy's life every day so deeply and then having those daily conversations to understand where I had gotten it wrong or where it had resonated. I never expected how much it would rearrange how I see the world, how my brain operates. A lot of it was reframing. So, for example, the you know, as a gender level, where Judy would not apologize for taking up space or not apologize for having needs or questions or for making a conflict, having conflict, mm-hmm. you know, direct asking directly for something, even if that causes discomfort. That made me reflect a lot on my own. At the time that I was working with Judy, during that 5 years, I actually moved from California to New Zealand with my blended family, with my husband, my ex-husband, my ex-husband's new wife, and my husband's ex-wife. Yeah.
27: Were you all living in the same house?
21: No.
27: Good.
21: We were big love. I mean, three households.
27: Wow.
21: But we share three kids. We share custody of three kids. So two children from my first marriage and then my husband's daughter from his first marriage. And we were living in California and my husband is from New Zealand. And my ex-husband, who's a New Yorker, actually suggested, let's move to New Zealand.
27: That's a book right there. That should be your next movie or your next book.
21: I'm actually writing a book about it right now. It actually is. And part of that book is because during the time that move took place, I was working very deeply. It was mm-hmm. during the process that I was working with Judy. And so the microcosm of having this complicated blended family that imagine if you're in a relationship with one human, you already have conflict, right?
27: Yeah.
21: Just one-on-one marriage. But if you were trying to share parenting across five adults through an international or trans-Pacific move, that there's a lot of potential conflict and a lot of needing to figure out how to, you know, stand up for what it is that you need and keep the kids at the center. And I eventually, in some ways, began to see that a lot of what I was doing, I could learn from Judy. Judy ended up being kind of an accidental mirror for my own life on a very microcosmic level, and teaching me about how to handle the personal. My personal dynamics better.
27: Let's talk about the movie.
21: Yeah.
27: So the book covers a big chunk of Judy's life. The movie is pretty much based in 1977, in what became the largest takeover of a federal building in U.S. history. And it was in order to raise awareness of disabled rights and privileges and that kind of thing. Why choose that one event?
21: I can't speak specifically to the creative decision-making that Sean Hader, the filmmaker, writer, and director of the movie, made mm-hmm. in that, you know, very intimate creative process. But I can say that it makes 100% sense to me, and I love the fact that it's focused on that event. As someone who's very immersed in this material and spent obviously a lot of time thinking about it and working with Judy on it, because that protest, it was life-changing. And it was pivotal and it was remarkable in so many different ways people who are outside of the disability community have not understood. And it illustrates something. To me, there are so many aspects to it that are both amazing. I mean, funny, I hate using the word inspirational when it comes to people with disabilities because so often, you know, people with disabilities get sort of stereotyped as inspiration, mm-hmm. objects of inspiration. So it's not inspirational in that way.
27: You're listening to Christian Joyner on The Richard Krause Show. The film Being Human is in theaters now and will be released on Apple TV on November 13th.
21: But it's inspirational in the way that this group of people who had been ignored and told that they don't belong in society, that they don't matter, they're not allowed into school, they can't get jobs, Judy couldn't get a teaching license, and they just decided, that is it. We're done. We do belong. And to someone who, like, it's such a universal feeling that we want to belong. Everybody wants to feel like they are part of a community.
27: Yeah.
21: And these were people who had been told their whole lives they were just not important, they didn't belong, and they are just like, nope. We are going to change. You are wrong.
27: Yeah.
21: It's the system that's wrong, and we are right.
27: Why do you think it was? You've talked about Judy's forthrightness and her directness and all that, but why do you think it was that she was that way? Was there a turning point in her life where she stopped saying, you know, I'm on the outside and I guess it's always going to be that way, to saying, no, this is not the way I want my life to go or the lives of, you know, the people in my community?
21: I think for Judy, there were a few specific moments, and there was also trajectory.
27: Mm.
21: Judy grew up on a block in Brooklyn with a very tight-knit family, extended family. Her parents were refugees they were orphaned by the Holocaust. They'd been sent out of Germany as teenagers, to live with extended family, and they really valued community and family, and they had, you know, her father had a butcher shop with his two brothers, and they had been very involved in the synagogue, and then they lived on this block that was like family, mm-hmm. you know. Judy was paralyzed at the age of 18 months, and so she grew up on this block where she belonged, mm-hmm. you know, she had a disability, she used a wheelchair, but the kids all, that was not a big deal.
27: They just figured it out. They grew up with her, and they figured it out.
21: And so she always felt like she belonged. There was never an issue. And mm-hmm. then all of a sudden, she hit this wall of society. On the first day she went to kindergarten, and her mother was told that she wasn't allowed to go to school. That was something, having to leave the school when you're so excited to go to school. So she had this experience of what it felt like to belong and have a tight-knit community. And then all of a sudden society was the one saying, no, you don't belong. So I think that was an element of it. And then her parents were huge fighters, and they advocated and showed her what it looks mm-hmm. like to fight. But there was the pivotal defining moment for Judy when she decided to fight for herself was when she was denied the right to become a teacher. She had passed all of her exams to become a teacher, gone to university, and all she needed was there was a routine medical exam that she needed in order to get her teaching license, and she was denied her teaching license because she used a wheelchair. And so that was a moment where she said, am I going to actually stand mm-hmm. and fight this, or am I going to, let it go. And that was from what the conversations we had, where she had a lot of fear. She had to overcome a lot of fear. And the way she did that was with the support of her friend. It was all about community mm-hmm. for her.
27: That was Kristen Joyner, executive producer of the film Being Human, which will be in theaters next month. I'll remind you as we get closer to the date. In the meantime, check out her book, Being Human, an unrepentant memoir of a disability rights activist. Up next, we meet musician Tegan Johnston.
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20: Welcome back, everyone. I'm Richard Krause, and thanks for spending part of your day with me today. I appreciate it. My guest today, Tegan Johnson, moves fluidly between music, film, and writing. Born in the Yukon and raised across South Africa, Spain, Switzerland, and Canada's West Coast, she first emerged under the name Little Coyote before stepping forward under her own name with the critically acclaimed 2022 album Sentimental Ballad, a raw, piano-driven portrait of heartbreak. Her new album, Big Time, was written during a period when she had stepped back from music and was questioning her future in the industry after spending her 20s trying to hit the big time. Her relationship with music was reignited through teaching piano to children. Watching her students develop their own relationship with music reminded her of why she fell in love with it in the first place, and it gave her a renewed perspective that nothing is set in stone and not everything needs to be taken so seriously. Tegan Johnston joined me via Zoom. Growing up, moving between places like the Yukon, South Africa, Spain, Switzerland, and the west coast of Canada, how did that really create or help create the kind of music that you write and that you sing currently?
13: I think that growing up in so many different spaces and moving around a lot really encouraged me to find safety within myself and within creativity. So I think the main process that lifestyle created was a real commitment to reflection and just sharing my experiences as much as I could and creating wherever I could. Yeah.
20: And you've described periods of feeling uninspired or kind of disconnected post-pandemic. Mm-hmm. What helped you find your footing again?
13: Yeah, definitely. I found the pandemic just kind of shook me up a little bit because it was such a change of path that I hadn't had in really my whole life. I mean, none of us had as well. Definitely teaching. I started teaching music kind of, it just kind of happened. It wasn't something I was really pursuing doing, but it fell in my lap. And really experiencing kids, experiencing music and seeing it through their eyes really helped remind me how I felt about it and form that relationship in a new way for me again.
20: And what made you decide to drop the Little Coyote name that you had released music under previously and release now under your own name?
13: Changing from Little Coyote was kind of something that happened during the pandemic where I had the movie that I had worked on called The Strings coming out. And I think that was the first time I was asked, like, do you want to be billed as Tegan Johnston or do you want to be billed as Little Coyote? And I did just start to feel myself feeling like I couldn't be Little Coyote in every space, but I could see myself wanting to be Tegan Johnston in every space. And I think there also was a level of vulnerability that I was kind of attracted to at that time of just being myself and really letting that ground me through whatever shapes my career could take on and shifts that it could have.
27: And do you think that that change and kind of embracing all of that has changed your approach to songwriting or performing?
13: I do, yeah. I think it has allowed me to explore a little bit deeper and explore without a costume or a character that I think Little Coyote maybe a little bit more did have. And I think it's also allowed me to maybe be a bit more exploratory in a broader sense as well, of really like taking on the role of directing my own music videos and creating stuff in just a kind of more expansive sphere that's all about it's coming from me, not something singular.
27: And do you think that thinking visually bleeds over into the way that you write or arrange songs?
13: I'm not sure that it does. I think the music definitely does come first, but I think that it becomes a really important part of the process after the music has arrived and been created.
27: You're listening to Tegan Johnston on The Richard Krause Show. Her new album, Big Time, is available now wherever you buy fine music.
13: It's really important to me to continue on the journey with exploring visual avenues for those songs that I've written.
27: Playing at David Lynch's Silencio in Paris, was his club in Paris, from what I understand, was a real kind of standout memory for you. What did you learn from that experience?
13: I think maybe one of the first things that I learned when I was, when they said yes to having me play there was, just ask for the things that you want. I had a lot of people, that was a circumstance where it was like, oh, how did you get that show? And it really was as simple as I found the email online and I just asked and they said yes. Wow. So I think that was a really great lesson to just go for the things that you want and they might like you back.
27: Big Time, the new collection of music, feels like a shift from you. There is still rawness to the music, but there's more humor than I think that perhaps we've seen before. What sparked that change?
13: I think with this record, a big shift for me was

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1: On this record, and was really interested in the connection and imagining others receiving it and sharing in it with me.
2: And songs like Broken Bones, Country Roads, or My Luck, or Neon Schoolgirl, or Beat a Dead Horse, where do the inspirations for these songs come from? Are you drawing from your life? Are you plucking ideas out of the air? Where do they come from?
1: Yeah, all these songs are still very much me drawing from my life experience and kind of exploring emotions through that. I think perhaps another thing on this record that is maybe a bit different than the past ones, and this is also, I think, partly due to age, is I was able to draw from a much broader wealth of memories and experience with these songs. So they weren't quite as much, this is something that's happening to me right now in this moment, I'm going to write about it. A lot of them had lyrics from years ago that I had written before and revisited. A lot of them were memories and feelings that were over quite a large period of time.
2: The songs have a storytelling kind of vibe to them. You've mentioned Beyoncé's Texas Hold'em as an inspiration or something that you look to. What do artists like Beyoncé or Elliot Smith or Fiona Apple give to you when you listen to their music?
1: Yeah, I think I do love to be told a story and to be brought into someone's world. And I think that is something on this record as well, on the subject of connection, that I think I never really cared if anyone understood what I was talking about before. I kind of enjoyed being vague. But I really wanted to be understood this time, and I think I was turning to songs that really showed me the full picture and really brought me through a full human's experience.
2: And is there an overall emotional or thematic arc to Big Time for you?
1: I've thought about that a fair bit, and I think the theme is perhaps that there is no theme a little bit. I think that it's, I hope it feels a little bit just like lived experience, which I think can never really be wrapped up into a bow, never really has a clear start or finish or an answer. And I hope that Big Time can leave people with a feeling, but maybe doesn't tell them exactly what that is.
2: That was Tegan Johnston on The Richard Krause Show. Her new album, Big Time, is available now wherever you buy fine music. Stay with me. After the break, we're going to meet film director Sean Menard and Daryl Fox, brother of Terry Fox, and we'll discuss the new documentary, the great new documentary, Run, Terry, Run. It's in theaters now, really worth a look. Stay with me.
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14: Welcome back, everyone. I'm Richard Krause, and thanks for being along for the ride today. I appreciate it. My guests today are Sean Menard and Daryl Fox of the film Run, Terry, Run. Terry Fox's 1980 run across Canada to raise money for cancer research is a well-documented story familiar to many Canadians. Despite our familiarity with the tragic story, however, the new documentary Run, Terry, Run offers up new footage that really packs an emotional wall. The story of a plain-spoken, philosophical 22-year-old everyman whose mission, driven by compassion and courage, was cut short by cancer, is tragic. But it's refreshing and necessary to have a movie like Run, Terry, Run provide an up-close and personal look at what Canadian unity and heroism look like. Director Sean Menard and Daryl Fox join me in studio. Sean, after watching all this footage, what about Terry story stuck out for you the most?
15: I think it's impossible to put into words and to have that one experience. And I think that's the beautiful thing about the movie, I find, from people that sit down and get to watch it, is they have their own experience. Did you have, what was the thing that when you first?
14: There's a bunch of things. Yeah. So for me, this movie kind of transported me back to a time when the country was united around one figure, when the country had hope. And I think that the movie coming out now is extraordinarily timely because it reminds us of not only Terry Fox and the Marathon of Hope and the genius of all of that and the heroism of all of that, but what we can be as a country. And
15: I love that. That was my goal. Yeah, that was perfectly when I sat down. I knew.
14: That's what I loved. One of the things I loved about this film. Daryl, looking at this footage, which you hadn't seen for a very, very long time, did it take you back to being on the road? Did it remind you of things that maybe you hadn't thought of for a long time?
16: Well, I live Terry's life every day of my life, so I'm always there. So I'm always back in 1980, and I'm always on the side of the road taking in the Marathon of Hope and watching Terry run a marathon every day on artificial legs. So that is a constant for me. This took it to another level, though. Like, this really did. And I had never seen any of this footage before, none of it before. So to actually see footage of Terry that I hadn't seen in ever, and then also hear audio. Hear Terry's voice. You know, we don't have a lot of audio of Terry speaking. And in Run Terry Run, there's a couple of pieces where you're hearing him speak very comfortably about his vision and his values and what he and you just referenced it in terms of trying to bring a country together for a common cause. Mm-hmm. That was Terry's focus in that. And just to hear those words, it was unbelievable, and I cherish that opportunity.
14: Well, I loved how plain spoken he is. People don't speak like that in public anymore, especially surrounding events like this. I mean, it really does. It's like it is this incredible time capsule of a much different time, but one I think that we could aspire to again.
15: Yeah, you're right. I was just going to say, I feel like when I would sit down and watch it, he would just speak from the heart. He wasn't, you know, thinking of how this is going to be made into content or anything, right? He's just delivering his thoughts in a very open and honest way. I think it's very inspiring to see that.
14: Sean, tell me a little bit about what stretch of the run, now that you've gone through all this footage and assembled it into the film, what stretch of the run resonates loudest with you after having seen all of this?
15: I have to kind of go back to when he arrives in Toronto. You know, when I had, not only is it my hometown, yeah, but being able to look at past films and seeing them almost use it as a footnote, you know, there would be a quick 30 seconds, and then he's giving this big speech at Nathan Phillips Square. And I just, when I was going through all the reels of footage, there was so much camera angles that were there. And as I was watching it, I just kept thinking to myself, I'm just going to let this breathe. Mm-hmm. And I'm going to let this be this incredible moment, this opportunity that Doug and Daryl got to have, where they got to get out of the van and run alongside him in this big city.
14: You're listening to Sam Menard and Daryl Fox on The Richard Krause Show. Their new film, Run Terry Run, is in theaters
15: people
14: now.
15: People coming out from offices, lining the streets, applauding. And to me, that's one of my favorite parts of the film, where we just get to lean into the music and just watch him run down University Avenue. To get to watch him run down University Avenue here in Toronto, it's amazing.
14: Daryl, you say you live with this every day of your life. Did and not just the run itself, but how he did it. How he did it is the thing, the intestinal fortitude that it would have taken to make this happen. Has watching this footage offered any answers to you?
16: No, that's funny. Very good question, Richard. It hasn't answered. I thought it might help me answer the question, how. Yeah. How did he do this every day for 143 days in a row? No, I'm left with more questions based on the doc. You know, and I was there. I witnessed it for 93 of those 143 days. But I don't know how he got up every morning at 4:30 and decided he was going to run another marathon. after that day ended of him running, he still had to go and make two or three presentations. It'd be lucky if he'd be in bed by 8 o'clock, usually closer to 9. And he's up again at 4:30 to do it all over again. How? I was exhausted. I was 17 years old. I was spending all my time just hanging out in a van or maybe getting out and offering Terry a glass of water or an orange. I was tired. And yet I was doing nothing compared to what Terry was doing. It defies logic. And I'll spend the rest of my life trying to answer that question. How? Yeah. I don't know.
14: That answer may never come, though.
16: Right? No, I don't think it's coming.
14: Sean, you've said that you wanted people to meet Terry, not just remember the statue of him. How does this film offer that opportunity?
15: Yeah, I mean, I think, you know, seeing what he was, what he represented, somebody that was an average athlete, you know, a shy student, and then working through that, putting yourself in uncomfortable situations, and then having a lot of those characteristics that so many people can aspire to, being humble, hardworking, and recognizing that it is possible for one person to get out there and make a difference, and having hope, right? And I think now more than ever, those types of messages are required.
14: I agree. And, you know, Daryl, I think that it was the fact that Terry was such an everyman. He was your little kid brother. He was your nephew. He was whoever, you know, whoever you have in your life, who was an average athlete, who was just a young guy trying to, you know, figure his way through the world, that made him such a hero, because it was an extraordinary actions in the light of this tragedy that struck him, and he decided that he was going to move on from it. And I think that's what, you know, really resonates with me anyway.
16: Yeah, I agree with everything you said there. Everything, you know, is exactly what Terry was. He was average in every way. He was, and I think that's why we can relate to this as Canadians. We can relate to that individual that we see in that documentary, and you know, and look what he was able to accomplish. And you know, Terry would be the first person to say, and he would say this during the Marathon of Hope, that in an unusual way, I'm going to tell you, I'm glad that I was diagnosed with cancer, because it gave me something that was missing in my life. And before I was diagnosed, I was very selfish. It was only Terry Fox. But now, from going through cancer and seeing the suffering of others, I'm going to add something to my life, and I'm going to give back. I'm going to help others. And I think that's an important part of the Terry Fox story, is we all have the ability to give a little bit more, don't we? Yeah. And maybe we don't, because we find a reason not to. And I hope that's what comes out of this.
14: That was Sean Menard and Daryl Fox on The Richard Krause Show. Their new film, Run Terry Run, is in theaters now. Go see this. It is as up close and personal look at Terry Fox as we're ever likely to get. It's good stuff. I'm Richard Krause. Thanks for listening. We'll talk again soon. Stay weird.
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20: From the National Newsroom of the Canadian Press, I'm Jason White. French Ambassador to Canada, Hélène Farnaud de Fremont, says her country admires Ottawa's response to what she calls extremely radical American demands.
21: She says her country sees Prime Minister Mark Carney's approach to managing trade negotiations with U.S. President Donald Trump's administration as exemplary. The Prime Minister called a halt to trade talks with Washington in August and accused the Trump administration of bringing fresh demands to the table at the last minute. minute. Fernand Desfremont says broader global uncertainty makes Canada a very important and preferred partner for France. Canada and the EU are holding a bilateral summit later this month, and many observers hope that meeting produces details of a proposed new partnership between Canada and the EU. Hannah Stolz, The Canadian Press.
20: Early voting in Alberta's referendum begins Tuesday. The headlining question is whether Albertans want the province to stay in Canada. Going by the request for mail-in ballots, the October 19th vote could see a record turnout. Elections Alberta says it's ready for what's expected to be a Herculean task. A New Brunswick man has been sentenced to nearly 3 years in a U.S. prison for participating in a grandparent scam. The U.S. Attorney's Office for Vermont says 39-year-old Paul Conne of Moncton pleaded guilty in May. It says he recruited bail bondsmen to travel to the U.S., launder money taken from American seniors, and then distribute it to co-conspirators. As Ukrainian President Volodymyr Zelensky criticizes U.S. President Donald Trump's deal to import Russian diesel, Trump's now lashing out by calling for Zelensky's removal. ABC's Marcus Moore has details.
0: On Saturday, Zelensky, writing on X, "Today Russia expressed its thanks for the lifting of sanctions on diesel exports by dropping 5 glide bombs on residential buildings in Zaporizhia." Trump now escalating the standoff, calling for Ukraine to get new leadership, saying Zelensky has not done enough to end the war.
20: Trump blames Zelensky for high American diesel prices and asked him not to strike Russia's petroleum infrastructure. At least 4 deaths have now been linked to Hurricane Isaias. As Florida and Alabama begin the cleanup process, ABC's Jacqueline Lee explains another storm has whipped the U.S. West Coast overnight.
2: Flooding is of major concern. Over in Newport Beach, it was flooding even before Rachel got here. People paddle boarding and fishing in the middle of the road. The city declaring an emergency, closing the piers and the beaches.
20: Meanwhile, Simon has now strengthened into a Category 4 hurricane in the Pacific as it approaches Mexico's coast. Montreal's Notre Dame Basilica will unveil its restored facade October 25th. It ends nearly a decade of scaffolding around the historic landmark, but officials say only 20% of the restoration's complete and that all of the repairs, inside and out, could take another 15 years. This is the Canadian Press. In sports, 3 games are on the NHL schedule today, including 1 in New York. The visiting Vancouver Canucks will aim to snap a 3-game losing skid as they face the Rangers. The LA Dodgers visit the Milwaukee Brewers tonight in the first game of the National League Championship Series. Left-hander Tarek Skubal will be on the mound for the 2-time defending champ Dodgers, while right-hander Jacob Mizorowski will start for the Brewers. The NFL has 13 games on tap today, including 1 in New Orleans. The 4-0 Minnesota Vikings visit the 1-3 Saints. 4 preseason games on tap in the NBA today, including 1 in China. That's where the Houston Rockets and Dallas Mavericks will square off. Elsewhere, Orlando visits Cleveland, Charlotte hosts Milwaukee, and Chicago visits Denver. Major League Soccer has just 1 contest on the schedule today. The LA Galaxy are visiting St. Louis City. The Vancouver Whitecaps clinched their MLS playoff spot last night with a 1-1 draw against Los Angeles. From the Canadian Press, I'm Jason White.
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24: Taking a look at your weather forecast, today will be cloudy with some periods of rain this morning and a high of 17. Continuing showers this evening with some fog patches developing overnight and a low of 14. Tomorrow will be cloudy with a high of 22. And Tuesday, a mix of sun and cloud with 40% chance of showers and a high of 21.
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4: Schizophrenia is the least understood and is the most stigmatized mental illness. And when we see people on the street talking to themselves or behaving strangely, we may think the person is on drugs or maybe schizophrenic or both. Because we don't know much about the illness, sometimes that person can be scary. Imagine how scary it is for the person living with schizophrenia. And the stigma is so strong that many people don't want to talk about their illness. But Jesse Bigelow is on the show today to talk about his experiences. But before we start, I thought it would be good to understand some of the symptoms, which may vary, but they usually involve delusions, hallucinations, or something like disorganized speech. So delusions are false beliefs that are not based in reality. Hallucinations involve seeing or hearing things that don't exist. Disorganized thinking is inferred by disorganized speech, so mumbling and not putting words together. There's also disorganized or abnormal motor behavior, which can be, strange movements, maybe a resistance to instructions. And then the negative symptoms, which refer to the lack of ability to function normally. For example, the person may neglect personal hygiene or appear to lack emotion. In men, schizophrenia symptoms typically start in their early to mid 20s, and for women, more likely in their late 20s. And it can be very confusing for people to understand the difference between, you know, substance use. Are they seeing someone who's on marijuana, methamphetamines, or maybe LSD? Because these can cause similar symptoms. Jesse Bigelow is here today to talk about his story. So I want to welcome him to the show. Hi, Jesse. Thanks for coming on the show today.
5: Hi, Janice. Happy to be here.
4: It takes a lot of courage to talk about on a radio show like this about living with schizophrenia. It's probably the most stigmatized mental illness out there and the least understood by people. So I've looked around for quite a while to find somebody who's comfortable. And so I really, really appreciate that you're taking the time to do this and to talk about this mental illness that really is so misunderstood. And, so let's just kind of start from the beginning, Jesse, and we'll just go through how, you know, what it was that, you know, when and how you were diagnosed and so on and symptoms. And we'll just work through that. And then you are a peer support worker, meaning that you go into hospitals and help patients who are people who are hospitalized, and are dealing with, scary situations and unknown situations, and they need help navigating that. So let's just start with, when did you start to feel that things were different for you from other people?
5: Well, I think like even back to when I was a child, I always felt like I was different, way before I ever developed any mental health issues. And I grew up just as a regular young boy in the middle of Toronto. It was, my childhood was pretty good. You know, there was, I had like a couple of friends on the street, and we would, kind of terrorize the neighborhood in our big wheels and played a lot of street hockey and, you know, played catch and, you know, there was no history of mental health issues in my family. Often, people who have severe mental health issues, it's hereditary, but it wasn't so for me.
4: That's interesting because you're correct. Usually there's something, you know, that doctors or family can point to and say, well, this or that, not necessarily the same diagnosis as you, but that there's some sort of mental health, mental illness that's been, you know, might even be an aunt, an uncle or a cousin or even kind of further away than that. So I believe when we chatted before that you first started to notice some sort of difference between you and the way you perceived your friends to be, sometime during high school.
5: Yeah. So, you know, moving on from my childhood, becoming a teenager, I got into a lot of drug use. So basically from age 14 to 21, I was smoking weed every day, all day. Like I would wake up and smoke. I'd smoke all day, skip class, you know, hang out in ravines and stairwells and smoke weed. And then I was doing other drugs like magic mushrooms and acid and speed and cocaine, ecstasy, all these other drugs. So when I started developing symptoms of psychosis, I was misdiagnosed with having drug-induced psychosis, right? And what happened was when I was hospitalized at KMH, which is the Center for Addiction and Mental Health in Toronto. It's a mental health hospital in Toronto. When I got off all the drugs and the booze, my symptoms persisted, and that's when I was diagnosed with schizophrenia. I want to throw in there that you mentioned earlier about, you know, how few people are out there talking about their own experiences with schizophrenia. Schizophrenia, the instance in society is that 1% of the population will have schizophrenia. But when you think about all the people around that person who are supporting that person, like they're dealing with schizophrenia too. We don't go it alone, right? So back to my symptoms of psychosis. So I was diagnosed with schizophrenia when I was 21, but I was very ill before I was diagnosed. And yeah.
4: Sorry, I was just going to say, when you were doing the drugs in high school, because doing drugs in high school is not totally abnormal, right? Like kids are smoking weed and they're doing that. But you were talking about, you know, smoking weed every day and, you know, being in stairwells. Were your friends into drugs as well?
5: Well, that's,
4: I mean, in a way, like, did it feel normal to you because your friends were into drugs as well?
5: Well, that's a great question. And I have to share that I'm an addict as well as having mental health issues, which they go hand in hand a lot. Like sometimes people who are using drugs are using it to self-medicate, or people with mental health issues are or people who are on drugs develop mental health issues, right? So when I was using drugs and drinking to excess, you know, all my friends, I was doing it with all my friends, right? But then I noticed that, you know, they could stop, they could regulate, they could moderate, and I couldn't. You know, I discovered that I couldn't do that, right? So with all the drinking and drug use, as I said, I was misdiagnosed with drug-induced psychosis. But my psychosis, I'll talk. Should I talk about my psychosis
4: a
5: little bit?
4: Yes, please. Yes.
5: Okay. So my psychosis was religious, like Christian based. I wasn't raised religiously. In fact, I hadn't set foot in a church or read the Bible until I became psychotic at age 21. So there was no history of Christianity in my family I mean, we celebrated Christmas and Easter, but that was about it, right? And so it was interesting that my psychosis took on a Christian angle, right? And what my psychosis looked like was hearing voices, having paranoia, and having religious delusions, right? To be diagnosed with schizophrenia, you need to have a cluster of symptoms, right? It can't just be one of those symptoms. It has to be a bunch of them to be diagnosed with schizophrenia. So though, because I had that cluster of symptoms, that's how they diagnosed me with schizophrenia. And like paranoia, an example of my paranoia was, I would be in the schoolyard and there'd be a group of students over there talking and laughing, and I thought they were laughing at me, right? The voices, when I first heard the voices, they were actually within my head. Like it wasn't coming from outside anywhere. It was coming from within my head. And, on the left side, I heard a commanding, destructive male voice that I believe was the devil. On the right side, I heard a very calming, soothing female voice that I believe was the Virgin Mary. And I would hear these voices when I was ill. I would hear these voices all day, every day. Can you imagine how traumatic that would be, hearing voices like that all day?
4: No.
5: Yeah.
4: No. Did it start in late high school, but the diagnosis came when you were 21? Because I know schizophrenia often starts, you know, sort of late teens.
5: Yes. Late teens, early 20s is the usual onset for schizophrenia, but sometimes people develop it later on in life as well, just like mental health issues, right? You can develop them later on in life, depending on like environmental factors and things like that. And then what I wanted to address quickly too is the religious delusions was like me believing I was a prophet and at times believing I was Jesus Christ and believing I had to find good souls for the devil, things like that. So.
4: Honestly, Jesse, I can't even imagine that would feel like. I mean, I've read some about it, and I know maybe a lot more than the average person, right? Because I've read a lot about it, but I just can't even imagine what that must have felt like. And the religious delusions are so common. I mean, we hear about that as a really common, and I wonder why. Do you have any idea why it became so focused on religion when you were not a religious person?
5: I think because, schizophrenia, I believe, is a combination of a spiritual experience and a chemical imbalance in our brains having to do with the neurotransmitters called dopamine, right? So you'll find that most people with schizophrenia have a spiritual side, right? Because the nature of the illness, it can be like that, right? And it doesn't have to be Christian. It can be any religion, any faith, any spirituality, right? And I identify as a Christian, but I also, you know, believe, you know, in Creator and Mother Earth and things like that, right? Spirit of the universe, stuff like that, right?
4: So, I didn't mean to interrupt. I was just going to say, what happened in that process, or what happened that then, and was it your family who said, okay, we need to get you to a doctor and find going on?
5: Yes. So, because I was hearing the voices, at first I would reply in my mind back at them in a talking tone, then out loud in a talking tone, and then out loud yelling at people. You know, you see people on the streets yelling at nothing, right? That, they're yelling at their voices. That's what's happening there. So what happened was I was kind of like, you know, mumbling a lot and, you know, like talking back to the voices. So my, dad had, a friend of his who was a GP come by And he said, yeah, he's probably got schizophrenia. And that, so he filled out a form one and I was apprehended, not arrested, apprehended by the police because it was a mental health matter and brought to CAMH. And, I was hospitalized there. Right.
4: How long were you hospitalized?
5: The first time I was hospitalized for 3 months. The average stay at hospital nowadays is 2 to 3 weeks. And then that was in 1999. And then in year 2000, I was hospitalized for another 3 weeks.
4: So are you still having periods of time when, because I want to talk a bit about medication and the effects of medication, but are you still experiencing sometimes sort of a little bit of a breakthrough? Yep. With schizophrenia and then that requires a couple of weeks, I'm guessing, while they regulate your medication and.
5: So yeah, I still have breakthrough symptoms. But, I haven't, changed my medication in a long time. So I'm on the same antipsychotic I was on, in since year 2000. So.
4: And I know, a lot of the medication and the amount of medication for schizophrenia can often be very sedating. And that's why people will go off their medication sometimes because they can't cope with the level of sedation and having the symptoms are maybe more acceptable. I don't know if that's the word, but that sedation often causes people to go off their medication because they don't want to feel like a zombie.
5: Of course. And a lot of the time people say they lose their creativity and stuff as well. Yeah, but there's many reasons why people go off their medication, including like there's a term we use in mental health called the revolving door syndrome, where somebody will go on meds and get better and say, hey, I'm better, I'm good, I don't need the meds, go off the meds and get sick again, and go on and off and on and off, right? So there's lots of reasons why people don't want to be on medication. And where I work, actually, maybe that's a good segue into that, is where I work is I see people medicated and like turn into zombies. It's so tough to see. It's so tough to see. And it's especially tough for me because I was that guy. Cause when I went on medication in the first place, I had flat affect, right? And flat affect is basically like showing no emotion and not speaking much and, you know, and moving slowly and things like that. And so I was, when they put me on antipsychotics in the first place, that's what I was like. But fortunately, a couple of weeks into, going on the meds, my voices went away. So that was an important thing for me to experience, to know that I have schizophrenia and that I need to be on medication, right?
4: I know that. I'm sorry I keep saying I know because I don't.
5: Janice, nobody knows, right? Well, that's what we have to do.
4: Yeah.
5: Consistently, every day, we have to tell ourselves, I don't know.
4: And that's what you're doing now with your peer support work. So as a peer support worker, you're going into a hospital, maybe the emergency room or maybe in the inpatient area, in working with people who are schizophrenic, who are not understanding what's happening to them, or they're in that period of getting on medication and getting well. So how did you get to that stage where you were able to do that? And I'm sure it's very rewarding for you as well.
5: Oh, for sure it is. And it's honestly, I'll say that this is the best job I've ever had. And I've worked a lot of jobs. I first worked as a peer support worker at Canadian Mental Health York Region back in 07. I was there for 8 years. And then I worked at Community Connections through CMHA York Region. And then, you know, I've been I've basically worked in the community for many years now, and you know, working inpatient, it's my first time doing it, but I feel useful, I feel of service, and you know, it's interesting, like when I see myself in people, you know, and I don't always disclose my diagnosis or my experience, only when it's appropriate, right? I love working with people, you know, and I love seeing people come in and how ill they are when they come in and how healthy they are when they leave, you know. Unfortunately, there's a lot of people who are older that are there for a long time, but most people cycle through pretty quickly, you know.
4: Yeah, I know you said that it can be very upsetting for you as well, because you can see yourself and it is scary. Mm-hmm. Because you can see yourself and do you worry, like, it's scary because you could go back there again?
5: It's true. It's true. We have a daily reprieve, you know, it's one day at a time, right?
4: I agree with that. For some reason, I've been thinking lately every morning when I get up and I take my medication, it reminds me of where I am.
5: Yeah.
4: And sometimes it's a good thing and sometimes it's a bad thing.
5: Yeah. You know?
4: Sometimes you're not sure what your day is going to be like. And I've been very, very fortunate. I've been stable for many, many, many, many, many years. But like you said, you got to do the work. And I think that the peer support work that you're doing is amazing for the person that you're helping. But I'm guessing it also helps you to stabilize yourself and put your mind where it needs to be for you.
5: Working as a peer support worker is, you know, I feel great that I inspire people and I give people hope that they can see me and my background and see how well I'm doing and think like, hey, maybe I can be as well as him, right? And then for me, it's so beneficial that, you know, I get out of my own head, you know, and I'm doing something for somebody else, you know, and that's an amazing thing when you can do that, right?
4: Jesse, we're at time now, and I could talk to you forever about this, but I really appreciate it. Like I said at the beginning, it's a very hard, stigmatized mental illness to talk about. And I really appreciate you coming on and hopefully helping people unravel it in their brain and understand what it is when they see somebody who's struggling in a way that they don't understand because the person is in a psychotic episode. And it can be scary. It can be. So you, being open, about schizophrenia, I think helps a lot of people. Not only in your peer support work, but just in the world out there, help people understand and feel okay. All right. This is not someone who is just off the charts and never going to get better. I better run away.
5: And just, maybe finally, I'll just say that, you know, when you see somebody out in the street or you see somebody who's not well, try to remember myself and that I'm well and I have schizophrenia and anybody who is unwell can get well. And
4: that's a great place to stop. And thank you for your inspirational words there at the end. And hopefully maybe we'll talk again soon. It's been really wonderful chatting with you.
5: Yeah, for sure.
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20: From the National Newsroom of the Canadian Press, I'm Jason White. French Ambassador to Canada, Hélène Farnaud de Fremont, says her country admires Ottawa's response to what she calls extremely radical American demands.
24: She says her country sees Prime Minister Mark Carney's approach to managing trade negotiations with U.S. President Donald Trump's administration as exemplary. The Prime Minister called a halt to trade talks with Washington in August and accused the Trump administration of bringing fresh demands to the table at the last minute. Fernand de Fremont says broader global uncertainty makes Canada a very important and preferred partner for France. Canada and the EU are holding a bilateral summit later this month, and many observers hope that meeting produces details of a proposed new partnership between Canada and the EU. Hannah Stolz, The Canadian Press.
20: Early voting in Alberta's referendum begins Tuesday. The headlining question is whether Albertans want the province to stay in Canada. Going by the request for mail-in ballots, the October 19th vote could see a record turnout. Elections Alberta says it's ready for what's expected to be a Herculean task. A New Brunswick man has been sentenced to nearly 3 years in a U.S. prison for participating in a grandparent scam. The U.S. Attorney's Office for Vermont says 39-year-old Paul Conne of Moncton pleaded guilty in May. It says he recruited bail bondsmen to travel to the U.S., launder money taken from American seniors, and then distribute it to co-conspirators. As Ukrainian President Volodymyr Zelensky criticizes U.S. President Donald Trump's deal to import Russian diesel, Trump's now lashing out by calling for Zelensky's removal. ABC's Marcus Moore has details.
0: On Saturday, Zelensky, writing on X, "Today Russia expressed its thanks for the lifting of sanctions on diesel exports by dropping 5 glide bombs on residential buildings in Zaporizhia." Trump now escalating the standoff, calling for Ukraine to get new leadership, saying Zelensky has not done enough to end the war.
20: Trump blamed Zelensky for high American diesel prices and asked him not to strike Russia's petroleum infrastructure. At least 4 deaths have now been linked to Hurricane Isaias. As Florida and Alabama begin the cleanup process, ABC's Jacqueline Lee explains another storm has whipped the U.S. West Coast overnight.
2: Flooding is of major concern over in Newport Beach. It was flooding even before Rachel got here. People paddle boarding and fishing in the middle of the road. The city declaring an emergency, closing the piers and the beaches.
20: Meanwhile, Simon has now strengthened into a Category 4 hurricane in the Pacific as it approaches Mexico's coast. Montreal's Notre Dame Basilica will unveil its restored facade October 25th. It ends nearly a decade of scaffolding around the historic landmark, but officials say only 20% of the restoration's complete and that all of the repairs inside and out could take another 15 years. This is the Canadian Press. In sports, 3 games are on the NHL schedule today, including 1 in New York. The visiting Vancouver Canucks will aim to snap a 3-game losing skid as they face the Rangers. The LA Dodgers visit the Milwaukee Brewers tonight in the first game of the National League Championship Series. Left-hander Tarek Skubal will be on the mound for the 2-time defending champ Dodgers, while right-hander Jacob Mizorowski will start for the Brewers. The NFL has 13 games on tap today, including 1 in New Orleans. The 4-0 Minnesota Vikings visit the 1-3 Saints. 4 preseason games on tap in the NBA today, including 1 in China. That's where the Houston Rockets and Dallas Mavericks will square off. Elsewhere, Orlando visits Cleveland, Charlotte hosts Milwaukee, and Chicago visits Denver. Major League Soccer has just 1 contest on the schedule today. The LA Galaxy are visiting St. Louis City. The Vancouver Whitecaps clinched their MLS playoff spot last night with a 1-1 draw against Los Angeles. From the Canadian Press, I'm Jason White.
24: Taking a look at your weather forecast. Today will be cloudy with some periods of rain this morning and a high of 17. Continuing showers this evening with some fog patches developing overnight and a low of 14. Tomorrow will be cloudy with a high of 22. And Tuesday, a mix of sun and cloud with 40% chance of showers and a high of 21.
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11: Hey, morning, Monday morning. We usually chat with Moshe Lander and take a look at the world of economics. Moshe joining us this morning. Good morning, Moshe. How are you?
25: I'm well.
11: Good, good. All right. We got lots to talk about this morning, including some data out about our GDP and, not the most exciting, but also probably not the most surprising.
25: No, it showed that in July, which is the most recent numbers that we have, Canada did not grow. Now, it didn't shrink, but it didn't grow. And normally we would expect that if the economy were functioning the way that it should, we would hear about maybe 0.2 or even 0.3 of a percentage point. So the difference between that and zero is pretty substantial if that were to continue over 12 months. And, of course, for Canadians who are feeling cost of living and affordability issues, if the economy isn't growing, that means that our incomes on average aren't growing either. That just makes things worse.
11: Okay, and so what are we pointing to when it comes to the flat line, the stalemate of the GDP? What are the reasonings?
25: Well, it's the tariffs. It's the trade war. It's the escalation with counter tariffs. I mean, at some point, it does affect the economy. And so when we've been talking about this now for, about 18 months, you know, the word that I keep using when I talk to you is that the economy is resilient and that it somehow manages to keep on going. But at some point, it does have to come to an end. At some point, the damage will be done. And I'm not saying that going forward, then we're only going to have flat growth. We could very easily be talking about August numbers that show some mild growth here or there. But you know, look, with the biggest trade partner, we export $1 billion a day to them. If all of a sudden we're pivoting away from that, there's no market out there that's going to be able to absorb $1 billion a day worth of exports from us. At some point, then that means that those goods are not going to get produced.
11: Okay, and Moshe, I think that really brings us kind of into our next topic, which is looking for those markets to diversify. Last year, Canadian goods and services to the U.S. were about $1 trillion, and most of that did go to the U.S. So now we're looking to diversify trade, but we've always heard that old line, it takes money to make money, right? That we would need to really spend to do this. So the question then becomes, like, how much are we willing to spend in order to diversify?
25: Yeah, and you know, you had a nice adage there. I'll give you another one here. To get something, you have to give up something. And I think that what we're not considering is if we want to pivot away from the U.S., that's going to come with a cost then. And is that cost worth having? If we consider why do we export to the U.S., beyond the fact that it's the largest economy in the world, it's right on our border, it's also because businesses, Canadian or otherwise, are merciless when it comes to trying to keep costs low, trying to maximize profits. And if they're exporting to the U.S., it's more than just a geography lesson. It's that's the most efficient way for them to maximize their profits. So if they're going to start looking for other places to export, they could have been doing that at any point for the last 30 years. Like, even without a free trade agreement, if there were a country on the other side of the Atlantic or the Pacific pandemic that were more profitable, these Canadian businesses would have been exploiting that opportunity. They would have been going to the government even and saying, you know, what would be really great is if you could come up with a free trade agreement with that country that we're exporting to. It would make us even more profitable. And of course, with more profit, that means more income here at home. And that cost of living and affordability problem isn't as acute. So why didn't that happen? It's because it's costlier to try and find those markets or to export to those markets. So if we're talking about pivoting away, do Canadians realize this is going to be costlier for businesses, which means it's going to be costlier for us as consumers too?
11: Yeah, and I think it all comes down to the math of it. Like, you know, things are just going to cost more, and perhaps the trade remains the same with the U.S. and tariffs to some degree going back and forth one way or the other, but those costs may indeed be the same to reach those further markets.
25: Yeah, and that's exactly it, is that this idea that somehow we're going to all of a sudden stop exporting to the U.S. or that there's some country out there that's going to be able to absorb the full amount that we're exporting to the U.S., it's not going to happen. We're still going to be doing business with the U.S. So if the future of our relationship with them is going to involve tariffs and counter-tariffs and reduced trade and quotas, of course that's going to hit the Canadian consumer to some extent over time, but also looking for those other markets. And if we're trying to pivot away, this is why the elbows up strategy was always so dangerous. That pivot away from the U.S. was, hey, let's even buy here. We always could have bought here. So why weren't we doing it in the first place? It's because it was more expensive to do so. So if we're going to say, well, we don't want to buy from America

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1: Out to take. And so this apparently, as the legislation sits, would give the Canadian government really broad strike intervention powers.
2: Yeah, well, you and I have spoken in the past about some of the really damaging strikes that we've seen at airlines and ports and some of these real critical infrastructure businesses that when they go on strike, it can damage the Canadian economy. And I think what this bill, at least in part, is trying to do is say, look, we're not going to eliminate your ability to strike. What we want is that there's an extra layer here before we get to the point where you can strike, being, for example, mediation, and that the government can impose a solution, fine, but would only impose a solution if that extra step of mediation were to fail, and mediation would fail if one or the other side were not negotiating in good faith. Labor's making this sound like the government is taking away their ability to strike entirely. It's not that. Labor can still strike, but it has to be after mediation and if that bargaining was done in good faith. Otherwise, yes, not just the government, it's the minister responsible for that portfolio has the ability to impose a solution. Labor is making the sound then like this is extremely damaging to their leverage. I'm not sure that I agree with that. Employers have kept rather quiet, but their quietness should not be interpreted as it favors them.
1: Right, and because from what I've read about mediation is that historically the labor side ends up with more than they would have got otherwise. I don't know if that's true
2: that's
1: all the time, but yeah.
2: Yeah, I mean, what's the old adage, since we're throwing lines out there,
1: sure.
2: You know, what's a good settlement when both sides are dissatisfied, right?
1: Exactly.
2: So the whole point of mediation is merely you two are far apart. Let's see if we can find some middle ground. And since maybe you don't trust each other anymore, then the goal of the mediator is if they're truly independent, then they're going to find that middle ground. And so that does mean that labor will get some of the stuff that they're asking for, that the employer was digging in their heels saying no. But that also means that the employer is going to get some of the stuff that labor was digging in their heels and saying no. So I don't think that this is a huge problem. And for Canadian consumers who might be sympathetic towards labor, keep in mind that when those ports do go on strike or when airline workers do go on strike, Canada is such a large country that's so reliant on these critical pieces of infrastructure that while you can strike, it's going to do tremendous damage to us and it's best avoided. But for sure, this legislation is not doing something like for, say, first responders that cannot strike because they're so essential to the economy or so essential to the safety of the economy that they cannot strike. The strike option is still there. You just need to go through that extra level. And look, think about that if we were talking about a relationship. You don't just pull the ripcord and say, I want out. It's hopefully you would go to some form of counseling or something to try and find that solution before you get to the nuclear option.
1: Moshe, always a pleasure. Thanks for joining us this morning.
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9: Things have gotten more expensive just to do the things we've been doing already. A lot of pressures around the cost of living are taking hold in households across the region. 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Good morning, Paul.
10: Good morning, Steph.
9: Great to chat with you. How are you today?
10: I'm doing great. It's a, you know, beautiful fall day and, you know, it's interesting things happening. It's in the news right now, a lot of stress, a lot of people concerned about their debt. And I guess that's why I'm here to talk to you.
9: All right. Let's talk about it a little bit. So we're talking about those cost of living pressures, household budgets. So there's some surveys out here and research showing that people are really struggling. What can you tell us about that?
10: Steph, there's a lot of uncertainty in the economy right now. There's a lot of financial pressure that's really mounting for Canadians. And, you know, people are asking, how bad is it? Well, here's a few examples of some recent surveys. The National Payroll Institute just released its 18th annual survey of working Canadians, and it's released a real dire warning. You know, I've heard a lot of surveys in the last year. However, this one is really showing what a lot of Canadians are feeling. And what it's showing is that 44% of Canadians are now considered to be financially stressed. Now, this is a group that has grown roughly from one-third historically to nearly one-half this year. 41% now say they spend all of their net pay, which means as soon as someone gets paid, the money's already gone. And 28% of Canadians are living paycheck to paycheck. Now, this number has jumped from 24% last year. So these stats are really alarming. The other alarming stat is that the Office of Superintendent Bankruptcy is now seeing insolvency filings. Now, that's bankruptcies and consumer proposals at levels not seen since 2009. And 2009 is when we had the Great Recession. So it's really concerning. What's also concerning is we're seeing that Canadians are using credit. They're using credit basically to get by day to day. 29% say they are using credit to manage everyday expenses. Why 35% are cutting back for saving for their future. Now, you know, this is also concerning because what we're seeing is a lot of tariff uncertainty, including the recent announcement of layoffs at Stelco, and there also could be additional tariff-related layoffs based on the fact that we're not allowed to sell booze to the States anymore. We're not allowed to sell a lot of other products anymore. And it's really going to hit a lot of people in the Niagara area.
9: Yeah, it is. And I think there's people listening to you right now going, you know, they're shaking their heads. Yes. Yeah, I've been using the credit cards, Paul. I can really relate to all of this. So let's talk about advice specifically for those people who are nodding their heads along with these survey findings. What advice would you have?
10: Well, first of all, I want to tell everyone, all the listeners, is that you're not alone. You're not the only one experiencing this. I know when people get into a lot of debt stress, they kind of sit in that kind of cone of silence. They believe they're the only one. Well, you're not the only one. Debt stress is real, and it does take a toll on you. So there are options that are available, options that can help you get through this as well. And a great starting point, and where we always talk about it, is really the budget. We know that half of Canadians have a budget. So if you don't have a budget, you don't know what's going to be happening to yourself financially. So if you're going to be looking at facing a layoff, if you're going to be looking at facing job loss, or if you're just, you know, robbing Peter to pay Paul, a budget is a perfect place to start. It's going to allow you to basically take a look at your financial situation, see what you can do to manage if you face a job loss or if some unexpected costs do come up. Also, we advise people at this time to stress test your budget. Now, what that really means is that, you know, we're potentially facing interest rate increases coming up in the next couple of months. Well, by stress testing your budget, what you're doing is you're going to see what an impact it's going to have if interest rates go up. And it's going to really show you how you can manage if something like that does happen.
9: Can you talk to your bank if, you know, you're already sort of on the line and you do that stress test and you go, man, if this mortgage goes up, we're not going to make it. Could you talk to your bank ahead of time? I know financial institutions and lenders have really been wanting to work with people so that they don't lose their homes.
10: Definitely. Talking to your bank is very important. Keeping the lines of communication open is key. Because once the bank does not hear anything from you, they really don't know what's going on. They don't know what's going on in your own mind. They don't really know what's going on in your financial situation other than what's in your bank account. If you talk to your financial institution, they can start exploring different options. They can start exploring options such as consolidation loan, why the interest rates are still great. They can also take a look at various options that you have. Say you do have a mortgage. Well, some financial institutions allow you to skip a number of payments to allow you to get caught up on those times that you are struggling as well. And again, keeping that line of communication open is key.
9: Okay, let's talk a little bit. You were mentioning how people are leaning on credit to make ends meet. I imagine you're going to say that's never a good idea, but is that ever, you know, kind of a way to get you through, a band-aid solution? And what should people pay attention to if they find themselves in that situation?
10: You know, it is something that people can rely on, something that people lean back. I do know a lot of people that do have homes lines of credit right now that are sitting at a zero balance and that they're there for emergency uses as well. It's not the ideal solution to use credit, but if you have to use it, you have to use it, but use it responsibly as well. If you're going to be using credit to survive, make sure that you're using credit that has the lowest interest rates, because that's the last thing you want to do is get in situations where you're paying those higher interest rates. If you're going to be using credit, also start, you know, noticing things. If, you know, are you starting to use more than one form of credit? If you're doing that, are you robbing Peter to pay Paul? Meaning, are you taking money off one credit to pay the minimum balance on the other? You know, that's a warning sign that you could be getting into further debt problems. And that may be a time that you need to pause, take that breath, reach out to a professional and look at whatever various solutions there are. You know, I mentioned consolidation loans are still possible for a lot of people and it's still a great option. But it's this time when you can also take a look at consumer proposals. You can take a look at bankruptcies. There are a lot of solutions in your financial tool belt. but you just have to explore them. And this is where a lot of people sometimes get confusion. They don't know where to turn to. And that's why we always say reach out to a debt professional such as myself, and we can explore the various options.
9: Okay, so when you talk about those lowest credit options, I assume we're not talking about credit cards. That's always going to be the highest, right? So if people aren't necessarily in the red zone right now and they don't have, say, like a line of credit, is it a good idea to get that set up in case you do find yourself in a bad financial spot?
10: That is something that you might want to take a look at. Definitely speak with your financial institution. See what lines of credit are available. And lines of credit are perfect because when you're looking at credit cards, you're looking at, you know, 19-20%. Home lines of credit, a lot of times we're seeing them at prime plus one. Prime is still low. However, if it is unsecured, you know, 7-10%, which is still a lot better. One thing that people want to avoid if they are in situations where they need to rely on credit is you do not want to go to a payday loan place, because that's the interest rates that a lot of people want to avoid, because that is double the amount of credit cards. And this is where a lot of people get into payday loan cycles, where they have to continue to get payday loans just to cover the previous one.
9: Oh, that's rough. Those places should be illegal. That's my opinion on that. Paul, anything else you want to leave us with before we're finished chatting today?
10: Steph, again, there's a lot of uncertainties. People are worried about financial well-being. Costs continue to go up. Every time we go to the grocery store, prices seem to be higher. The trade war with the U.S. is escalating. Some economists are predicting things could get worse. If anyone is listening and feeling a financial strain, worried about their financial well-being, or feel overwhelmed by debt, it's important to know that you have options. 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
9: Paul, always a pleasure to speak with you. Thanks for taking some time to join us this morning.
10: Thanks, Steph. Have a great day.
9: You too. 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
16: From the National Newsroom of the Canadian Press, I'm Jason White. Canada is advising no travel to the Riyadh airport after the latest attack in the Saudi Arabian capital. Another projectile hit a passenger terminal at the Riyadh airport today, one day after a missile attack on the same building killed 12 people and injured hundreds. Canada's ambassador says the embassy in Riyadh remains open. France's new ambassador to Canada says Prime Minister Mark Carney is admired for his response to what she calls an extremely radical United States. French Ambassador Hélène Farnaud-Dufremont says Carney's approach to managing U.S. trade negotiations has been exemplary. The Prime Minister called a halt to trade talks with Washington in August and accused the Trump administration of bringing fresh demands to the table at the last minute. Elections Alberta says it is ready to deliver as advance polls open this week in the province's referendum. Early voting starts Tuesday, and if requests for mail-in ballots are anything to go by, there could be a record turnout. The October 19th referendum's headlining question is whether Albertans want the province to stay in Canada. Meanwhile, Alberta Premier Danielle Smith spent most of the time on her call-in radio show this weekend defending her government's rollback of some Edmonton housing rules. As Canadian Press reporter Hannah Stoles explains, the province has given Edmonton 3 months to reverse the changes.
17: She says the changes surprised homeowners when bulldozers started tearing down homes on streets, brought down property values, and caused parking issues.
16: The mayors of Alberta's two biggest cities have pushed back. Calgary Mayor Jeremy Farkas saying the province is threatening local democracy. Residents in several southern U.S. states are still waterlogged today as Isaias continues slowly moving through the region. ABC's Leslie Lopez is in Pensacola, Florida.
18: A tornado seen on Saturday over land near the highway outside Savannah, Georgia. Those winds downing a number of trees. Two deaths reported in Alabama.
19: Oh, my God.
18: And this family in Gulf Breeze left physically holding their door in place after 90-plus mile-per-hour wind gusts tore off the frame.
19: Get the dogs up somewhere.
16: At least four deaths have been linked to the storm, and tens of thousands of people in the U.S. Southeast remain without power. Pumpkin season is getting pricier for at least one farm in Ontario.
20: Patrick and Christopher Butters grow ornamental pumpkins, gourds, and corn on their farm just south of London, Ontario. Although the farm is not paying tariffs directly to get goods across the border, Patrick Butters says trade tensions are pushing up freight, packaging, and diesel costs. He says average trucking rates are up 30% from last year, and cardboard packaging costs are up about 20% since the spring. The Canadian Federation of Agriculture says farmers across Canada are also paying more for machinery, parts, steel, and aluminum. Michelle Zedekian, The Canadian Press.
16: This is The Canadian Press. In sports, baseball's Final Four kicks off tonight in Milwaukee. The Brewers will send Jacob Mizorowski to the Hill for Game 1 of the National League Championship Series. The LA Dodgers will counter with Tarek Skubal. It's a short turnaround for the Cleveland Guardians after they beat the Chicago White Sox last night in a division series that went the distance. Guardians are now preparing for Game 1 of the AL Championship Series against Tampa Bay. The Rays will host that opener tomorrow. Only one Canadian NHL team is in action tonight on a light three-game schedule. The Vancouver Canucks are in New York to play the Rangers. The early NHL game has Seattle at Washington, while the Philadelphia Flyers will play Carolina. There's a strong NFL matchup on tap this afternoon in Seattle. The 3-1 Seahawks will entertain the San Francisco 49ers, who've opened their campaign with four straight wins. The early game between Philadelphia and Jacksonville is currently underway in London, England. From the Canadian Press, I'm Jason White.
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9: Taking a look at your weather forecast, we'll see 40% chance of showers or drizzle with some fog patches developing overnight and a low of 14. Cloudy skies into the morning, becoming a mix of sun and cloud early in the afternoon, reaching a high of 22. Tuesday, a mix of sun and cloud with 40% chance of showers and a high of 21, and some more rain for Wednesday with a high of 16.
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0: Welcome to Season 12 of Famous Lost Words, where we find classic interviews in the archives and play the very best parts for you. I'm Christopher Ward with, as always, my partner and the creator of the show, Tom Jokic.
1: Happy New Year, Christopher.
0: Thank you, Tom.
1: As we kick off a new year for us, a new season, Season 12, and it's been a few months, and I want to take this opportunity to gloat.
0: Oh, okay, go ahead.
1: Okay, so, Christopher, can you guess what our most listened to episode of season 11 was? Here's a clue. It was an episode that I was excited about and you were ambivalent about. And not only were you ambivalent about it, so were most of the artists that we included in that episode.
0: Oh, it's got to be Yacht Rock.
1: It was Yacht Rock.
0: Oh, no. Yachty by nature.
1: So let's start this episode with a question. Who do you, Christopher, think is the most talented musician ever? All-around talent. Good singer, multi-instrumentalist, good songwriter. This is a tough one for me, but when it comes right down to it, I think I've got it narrowed down. How about you?
0: In case you hadn't noticed, by the way, as the Famous Lost Words archive grows and the backlog of episodes increases, my partner, the founding father of this enterprise, Tom Jokic, likes to throw me a curve with increasing regularity. Well, this time, dear listener, you're on the receiving end of the challenge, too, so let's begin. We've been challenged to choose the greatest all-around musician, essentially of the rock era, right?
1: To clarify, yeah.
0: Okay.
1: Yeah.
0: That's it. No criteria, no prompts, no guidelines, no guardrails. So, is it virtuosity we're recognizing? Originality? One would hope so.
1: Yeah.
0: How about specific skills like, as you say, songwriting, ability to play multiple instruments?
1: Yeah.
0: Vocal skills? Well, off the top of my head, and it turns out, having researched this and gone to see what the average public says,
1: right,
0: Prince and Stevie Wonder jump out.
1: Right.
0: They are the names that pop out immediately. And if you Google it, there will be many appearances by the likes of Queen, Bowie, the Beatles, and the Stones.
1: Right.
0: And also, originals like Elvis and Chuck Berry are often cited. Mm-hmm. And how about Joni.
1: Yeah, multi-instrumentalist. Great singer, amazing songwriter.
0: Yeah, she has a voice and a sound and something that is uniquely hers.
1: Yeah.
0: So for every Aretha, Jimmy, or Bob, some wacko, by the way, will include Robbie Williams or the Scorpions. And I just want to say that was a difficult moment for me having to get through those.
1: Listen,
0: but enough conjecture because
1: sure.
0: I have the answer.
1: Okay.
0: The answer is Paul McCartney.
1: Oh, okay.
0: He's a great musician.
1: Yes.
0: He was instrumental, in establishing a unique approach to playing the bass guitar.
1: Right.
0: He can play countless other instruments as well. He's written, solo or with John Lennon, some of the most memorable popular songs of the era. And if you are willing to ignore Maxwell Silver Hammer, some of the most beautiful songs in popular music.
1: Right.
0: For example, Here, There, and Everywhere.
1: Yeah.
0: Yesterday, She's Leaving Home, For No One. And then there's Penny Lane, Hey Jude, Eleanor Rigby, Let It Be, Get Back, and Good Day Sunshine. What more could you ask for?
1: Wow.
0: So add to the purely musical accomplishments the fact that Sir Paul has had a cultural impact that continues to this day.
1: Right.
0: Across a wide spectrum of the listening public, there's an awareness of McCartney's work and a sense of how impactful this stunning catalog of work is.
1: Wow. That's very convincing. Very convincing. No, I'm not. There's no but to this.
0: Come on.
1: Well, I actually agree with all of it. I agree with every single thing that you said. I have a two-way tie for first place.
0: It splits
1: and
0: the
1: maybe
0: vote,
1: a
0: huh?
1: three-way tie, throwing Paul in there. Because Paul was originally one of my thoughts. But then I thought about it and I thought, you know, to me, Prince was the guy who could do anything, like absolutely anything. He could play any instrument. And Stevie Wonder, the same thing. The only thing is, I just finished listening to a great audiobook called The Wonder of Stevie. They had an interview with Ray Parker Jr., who played for Stevie, played guitar on many of the big albums in the 70s. And Ray said, the only instrument that Stevie could not play is guitar, which is why I was there. That's mm-hmm. what Ray Parker Jr. Mm-hmm. said. And having listened to that, man, Stevie is right up there. And I know Stevie Wonder is beloved but I still think he is grossly underrated.
0: Wow.
1: In the grand scheme of things. I think he is right up in the top five. And maybe number two or number three of the greatest musicians of all time.
0: Yeah, well, I'm with you on that.
1: Yes. For me, it's a two-way tie with Prince and Stevie, and you could, if you held me down and kept talking, you could put Paul right up there. Which is funny, because guess who we're featuring in our Season 12 premiere?
0: Hmm.
1: We're featuring you, Christopher. In conversation with Paul McCartney in 1989.
0: Oh, and what a moment that was.
1: Really, for sure. And it's a great conversation as Paul comes to terms with his back catalog and gives us the stories behind some of his biggest Beatles hits. Plus, you and I will chat about his burst of creativity in recent years and months. So, if you want to join in that conversation about who the greatest musician is of all time, and whether you agree with Christopher that it's Paul McCartney, or whether you agree with me that it's Prince and Stevie Wonder at number one, let us know on our Facebook page, Famous Lost Words. Simple as that. And we recently lost two great singers who had deep Canadian roots. Both were originally born in England, but spent their formative years here in Canada. David Clayton Thomas was the deeply gifted lead vocalist of Blood, Sweat, and Tears during their most successful period. We have a great interview with David where he talks about joining that groundbreaking group. And we lost the wonderful Sass Jordan just a few days ago at the age of 65. Sass was a ray of light and an amazing storyteller, as you'll hear in a 2018 interview that Christopher and I did with her. Now, let's kick off Season 12 with Paul McCartney.
2: Many ladies in my
1: The Beatles from 1967, of course, written and sung by Paul McCartney.
0: Tom, Paul McCartney is a busy man.
1: Yeah.
0: Casual fans can follow the tours and the new releases and so on, but the devoted follower knows there's an entire McCartney universe waiting online. So since launching his monthly newsletter, What's That You're Doing, in 2013... Don't ask. Fans have been treated to a steady stream of playlists, archival releases, Q&As, exclusive videos, contests, and behind-the-scenes features. It's a level of engagement few legacy artists can match. Now, the sheer volume of this raises for me an interesting question. How much of this is actually Paul McCartney?
1: Mm.
0: Does he just bless all of this output and move on to the next newsletter? I can't answer that definitively, but I have some insight to share. In 1989, when McCartney was hitting the road for the first time in a decade, he played a number of Beatles songs that had never been played live before.
1: Right.
0: He had a band of all-stars on stage with him. The staging was brilliant. I mean, think about that rotating riser where Paul sang Fool on the Hill, for example. And McCartney was in amazing form vocally. I waited to see, by the way, if he would perform Maybe I'm Amazed in the original key.
1: Yeah.
0: He did.
1: Wow.
0: And I was.
1: That is amazing. What a song that is, huh?
0: Yeah. Anyway, Tom, as a then journalist, I guess I could call myself, I had been flown to London to see the full production show before the tour began and to do an exclusive interview with Sir Paul. I got to watch Paul at work as a small group from Visa, the tour sponsor, was ushered in for their meet and greet with the star. A few minutes later, some new merchandise was presented to McCartney for his comments and critique. With each new arrival at the studio, his warmth was in full effect, as Paul lit up with interest in what the guests had to contribute. Eventually, it was my turn. The interview was certainly a highlight of my career. How could it not be?
1: Oh, yeah, I bet.
0: So, the room was set up for a full production run-through of the entire show. Every song, all the lighting effects, the jokes between the songs. Now, on this day, I don't know why, I was wearing a jacket with odd-sized lapels. Again, I'm coming clean on this. McCartney walked up to our group, which consisted of Canadian music journalist Nick Jennings, yeah, who'd written recently for Maclean's magazine, my cameraman Dave Hurlbut, and myself. Now, Paul zoomed in on my jacket and pretended to straighten out the lapels as if they were in need of fixing. Well, any meeting a Beatle tension immediately dissipated as Paul engaged Nick and I in conversation. The room was a huge BBC studio in L Street, located just outside of London. But Paul, with his back-slapping, engaging manner, made the space intimate as if we were visiting his personal studio.
1: Right.
0: So I started with the obligatory questions, like how did he prepare for the tour? We ranged from choosing the songs to the Live Aid solo performance, which was interesting, to how the meaning of songs changes with time.
3: This is a fairly massive operation going on behind us. How long in the making has it been?
4: Overall, you know, probably a couple of years. Mainly just this year. This last year, we've been getting it all together. But, you know, there's a bit of preparation before then, writing stuff and things like that.
3: You've done a lot of albums without tours. Why are you touring with this one in particular?
4: Because I've got a band. It's mainly because in making this last album, we got with some musicians, Hamish and Chris and Linda originally, and myself. Just started feeling like a band, you know, started enjoying ourselves, started jamming around in the studio a lot. And so it seemed like a natural once we'd done the album. It seemed like, well, what shall us do next? And they said, well, we could tour. And so it coasted nicely off it. We didn't have to sort of sit for hours thinking, should we not, you know. Just where it came easy.
3: It's been a long layoff for you, I guess, with the exception of Live Aid in 85 and Prince's Trust. That's going to be the first since Swings Over America, is that right?
4: Yeah. It's true. Yeah, I never think I've had a layoff. You know, I'm always working at right. something or other. So I never realized that. It's people like yourself pointed out to me it's been 13 years. It's true, of course. And I wish I did think a bit more about it because I ended up on Live Aid there. And suddenly when I'm at the piano thinking, I've never done this before. You know, solo at a piano in front of all them and in front of all this. Maybe I should have rehearsed. But I found myself there. I thought, too late now, kid. Let's go. And then all the mics went off and it was complete holocaust. But it raised money for kids.
3: Yeah. It was a great show.
4: That was, yeah, I know. Yeah. I was there.
3: I was there too.
4: That's what it was. It was one of those days. I was there.
3: Yeah, that's right.
4: Brilliant.
3: Do you have any fears going into a massive tour like this? I mean, technological ones or anything?
4: Nah, I've never got technological fears. I don't know enough about it. So I assume it'll all work, and it tends to.
1: This is the season 12 premiere of Famous Lost Words. Still, more to come with Sir Paul, including how he faced the Herculean task of choosing which songs to play on tour.
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0: Welcome back to Famous Last Words. I'm Tom Jokic with Christopher Ward. We're in the middle of Christopher's epic 1989 conversation with Paul McCartney in London, England. Paul was about to embark on his first North American tour since 1976, and choosing which songs to play from his massive catalog was the topic of conversation.
1: How did you go about choosing the material for the tour?
2: The first move was I sat around and thought, if I was going to see his show, what would I want to see him do? And I just thought that at first. And I ended up writing down a list of about 35 songs that, over the years, that I've written that I might want to see him do, you know. Which, not all of which we've ended up doing, but, and it was a great, real big list, you know. There's about 2 hours of stuff there, and, That was without any modern stuff. So it was like, and it was leaving out things like she came in through the bathroom window. You know, I mean, there's people watching because she came in through the what? It's a Beatles song, folks. But, you know, left out quite a lot of kind of important-y stuff for Beatles history. And then I just developed it from there. Then there's a new album. I didn't want to just be playing old stuff. Much as I love it. And then some of the old stuff started to really come good because I realized I'd never played it before, except the one night we recorded it. Like Sgt. Pepper, for instance. I played guitar and bass and sang and stuff on the session, and we got it together, got the song together, yo, and good night. And we never played it ever again till I'm playing it now. So I was playing it thinking, this feels fresh. Why don't I feel worn out with this? You know, what is it? And it was, I've never played it before. This is great.
1: Were there other songs that sort of took new life in rehearsal or that even surprised you by what they meant to you?
2: Yeah, there are songs, yeah. Because the thing is, as you grow older, of course, and as you've got kids and as you've experienced a greater depth of life and been through your troubles and come through the other side, you know, which is what it's about. Lyrics that were written at 24 or something like that, 25... A young man's sort of, like yesterday means more to me now, obviously. The more of yesterday there is, you know, the more it means. And then I was just 25 year old kid. Still, it was just as deep. It wasn't any less deep, but I was talking about a less, big slice of the cake to remember. Now there's a whacking great big slice to remember, you know, with all sorts of, complex memories. So, I believe in yesterday, it kind of means more than it once did. Yeah, and there are a few things like that, a few songs like that.
0: Oh, great clip with a lot of information. My favorite part is when Paul decides to play Beatles songs on the 1989 tour that he is just realizing in rehearsal he had never played live before.
3: Amazing.
0: Just to put this interview into context, Paul was promoting his album Flowers in the Dirt, which teamed him up with another revered songwriter.
1: What motivated you to first collaborate with Elvis Costello?
2: My manager. He just, I'd been saying to him, talking generally and saying I missed having a collaborator. Fairly obvious, really, because I mean, with someone as great as John, I mean, you would miss that, you know. And also the big difficulty obviously always was, you could never get anyone to compare with someone as great as John, because, hey, what can I tell you, you know? So that made the thing very difficult for a long time. And it was nearly always, oh, yeah, well, you know, I'll find a collaborator. Sure, somebody will turn up or I'll do a little bit with him. But then they eventually, his manager and my manager eventually met and said, well, why don't we get the lads together? And maybe they'll do some exciting work. Let's get together quietly and see if we like each other and if we could do anything. We did. Got together over two acoustic guitars and I liked what he did, he liked what I did. So it was kind of a little mutual admiration society, I think, you know. And it was very helpful working with someone. If you get a bit stuck on some lyrics, you know, out comes his bag full of lyrics of the world. You know, what do you want?
1: He's fairly prolific, isn't he?
2: Well, he's one of these fellas, I understand James Joyce used to do it. You know, I'm not sure if he's exactly in the same league, but they go around sort of writing down phrases when someone says something good. Oh, sure, and be tomorrow. Sure, and be tomorrow. It's good. You know, Ringo always used to say then, we used to use Ringo's, tomorrow never knows. He used to mean it. Well, tomorrow never knows. It's been a hard day's night. That was Ringo, yeah.
1: Sounds like Yogi Berra.
2: Well, they end up saying these things that aren't the right expressions, but they're actually better than the real expressions.
3: It's been a hard day's night, and I've been working like a dog.
4: That's a hard day's night from 1964, The Beatles. This is such a great interview. And right now, Christopher, this is where you get to your favorite topic, songwriting.
1: Do you keep a notebook yourself and go back
2: and
1: draw
2: ideas?
1: No, I'm
2: not really like that. No, no. I'm hopeless that way. It's all just here for me. You know, I can't write music down or anything. I just kind of think about it and do it. I don't really know any techniques, you know. People ask me about my instruments and stuff. I sort of, it's a Gibson. But don't ask all that L3550 series. You know, it's not the way I am.
1: Do you take lyric inspiration from things that just happen around you and events of the day and conversation?
2: Sometimes. You know, I like to think, like, there isn't a way to do it. There is no formula, you know, so I'm always trying to learn how to do it. So every time it tends to be a different way. You know, sometimes it will just be noting down a few great phrases or something. In the past, I've done a lot of that. You know, it'd normally be somebody says something, like Ringo, you know, well, that was a hard day's night. Or a chauffeur once. I was driving out to John's to a writing session. He used to live a couple of hours outside London, a place called Weybridge, and very golfy area. Lovely. So I took a car out there and had this man drive me out there. And he was talking away, you know, Paul. Well, it's lovely. Oh, yeah. So I said, how's tricks then? You know, how you been doing? He said, oh, I'm working 8 days a week. I said, oh, yeah. So I got to John's place. Hey, I've got a great idea, you know. I like that. And it just arrives on your doorstep and you think, I've never heard of a song called that, you know. Part of the excitement.
1: You're doing Hey Jude on this tour.
2: Mm. That's another one I've never done on stage before.
1: Do you remember creating that song? There's such a debate over who it was written for, of course.
2: No, it's Julian. That story about Julian's true. That's how it was. I was driving out to John's house, but he and Cynthia had just got divorced. And I knew Cynthia and Julian, obviously, family. So I was going out, I think, just to say hello. The story ended up, I was going out to ask Cynthia to marry me, but that was a joke. And really, honestly.
1: Ooh.
2: But no, I was just going out there to pay a visit and stuff. Out of friendship. And on the way out, I got thinking about Julian's position in the divorce and thought in my mind, hey, Jules, don't make it bad. Take a sad song and make it better. And then for some reason, I changed it, maybe to not, you know, to protect the innocent. Just, hey, Jude. Jude just seemed a harder name, a little cooler name in a way.

0: That's Hey Jude, the Beatles from 1968. So Paul drives to visit Julian and his mom and brought Cynthia a single red rose, which was very moving to her at the time. All right, Christopher, you asked Paul the story behind another classic Beatles song.
1: There's been a spiritual quality in a lot of the songs and an almost a religious kind of overtone, whether it was intentional or not. Let It Be always sounded a bit like a hymn to me.
2: Yeah. Well, originally, my mother was called Mary. So in the song, I was actually talking about a real experience when I'd been a bit freaked out in the 60s due to some of the heavy sedation we put ourselves under. And all a little bit too crazy, folks, remember, you know. But it was I was a bit sort of freaked out and stuff, and I'd had a bad night there or something, you know, and I'd gone to sleep, and my mum, who died when I was 14, had sort of come in a dream and stuff. It was a bit kind of spiritual, and she'd sort of said, it'll be all right, you know. And it'd been a real relief to me, you know, those, you know, dreams can be like that. And so I next day, I think I was writing the song, and I sort of, in my darkest hour, Mother Mary comes to me, meaning my Mother Mary, but knowing that it was also, it would have the religious overtones, you know. The minute you say Mother Mary, most people assume it's the Virgin Mary, you know. But I was kind of playing with that. In fact, in my case, it meant my mother. So it did get, it started to get a kind of religious thing. And one of the ideas that we had around about the time we were going to record it was to teach it to a church choir, or a congregation even, you know, for about 3 or 4 weeks before the session. To say, is this song, you know, get it all together on the church. And then that would be kind of the backing to it. We decided not to do that in the end, as you probably guessed.
1: Yes.
0: Oh, you got to admit that a choir would have sounded amazing on Let It Be.
3: Mm-hmm.
0: Yeah. Anyway, there you have it. Christopher's 1989 chat with Paul McCartney on Famous Lost Words. Great work, Christopher.
3: Thank you, Tom. It was such a pleasure doing that.
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12: 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I'm Christopher Ward with Tom Jokic.
0: From 1992, that's a cooker, Make You a Believer by the late, great Sass Jordan. Christopher, you and I knew Sass. We, you know, she was one of the very first interviews that I ever did, originally, way back in 1988, 89. And she was one of the first interviews that we did as a pair
3: yes.
0: in 2018, or during our first year of Famous Lost Words. And she always struck me as an authentic singer with a rock and soul heart.
3: Which that's a beautiful way to describe her, Tom.
0: Thanks, Christopher. Okay, let's talk a little bit about the life and career of Sass Jordan.
3: Sass was born in England, which I've just found out, and moved to Canada from England when she was three. And she took to music pretty early. One of the very first times that we saw and heard Sass was when she sang backup on this song. Closer together.
0: Wow, from 1987, that's The Box and Closer Together, and I didn't know until after her passing that she was one of the female voices there, and she is very, very prominent in the video of that song, Closer Together by The Box, and when you've got Sass Jordan, you've got to put her in the video too, right?
3: Well, it wasn't long when things started to change. She was in the studio for her own first album, which earned a Juno Award for Most Promising Female Vocalist. She played Janis Joplin, can you believe that, in an off-Broadway production, a role for which she was well-suited. Yeah. And then in the 1990s, she hired a brand-new drummer for her tour, Taylor Hawkins, who would eventually play for Foo Fighters. And when that band hit Toronto in 2015, Taylor made sure that Sass would join them on stage. He also talked about how important Sass was to his career.
13: My name is Sass Jordan. I don't know, does anybody know who that is here? I think you do. Okay, well this woman took some dipshit like me, 22-year-old, on the road, taught me how to be in a rock and roll band, and tonight I get to play with her again. I've played with her a long time. Can you guys say hello, Sass Jordan?
0: Isn't that great? Sass Jordan joining the Foo Fighters on stage in 2015. So Christopher, what are your thoughts about Sass?
3: Well, my first thought is this is a sad thing to have happen, and that we really lost a serious rock and roll dynamo in a performer of the quality of Sass Jordan. I met Sass near the beginning of her career when her video for Tell Somebody was a favorite at Much Music.
0: Yeah.
3: And her shows, I saw lots of shows early in those days too, and they were just bursting with energy and fun, and she always made the crowd feel like they were right up on stage with her. I have just one little a personal reminiscence for you. It's kind of an odd one. I was substituting on the new music show, I think for Laurie Brown. And they wanted me to do an assignment where I would do a story on Sass and Alana. So I took Sass Jordan and Alana Miles on a shopping trip down Queen Street West. And people stared in awe as the two of them just bounced down this busy street howling with laughter about something that only they understood.
0: Yes.
3: A fun experience that I have as a personal recollection. And overall, I mean, what a voice.
0: Yeah.
3: Yeah, Sassy Pants will miss you.
0: Yes, Sassy Pants. You'll hear her refer to herself as Sassy Pants in just a few minutes, and she made me laugh when she first said that. You know, you and I are both deeply upset about the passing of Sass, of course, but we want to make this more of a celebration of the joyful person that she was. So with that in mind, honestly, I think the best thing to do is just to play part of our conversation with her in 2018.
3: Yeah.
0: Okay, so here we are with Sass Jordan. That voice you hear in the background is the lovely and talented Sass Jordan, who I met over 30 years ago, although she will deny it to this day for sure. But here she is.
14: But who's counting?
0: A great performer, a great personality, Sass Jordan.
15: Hello, the famous lost Sass Jordan.
0: Hey, you made it right on time today.
15: I sure did.
14: Sass, it's so lovely to have you here. The last time we talked was for an interview for my book about the early years of Much Music. And I remember you told me at the time that video sort of changed everything, and I kind of felt like you were accusing me of ruining your life.
15: See, it's amazing how we take everything personally, isn't it?
14: Yes. Well, you moved to LA after that.
15: I did, and so did you, you skunk burger. I know you did, but don't lie to me.
0: Oh,

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1: So
2: oh, that's awesome.
1: What, it's a women's kind of get together with all kinds of different classes and inspiring things up in Huntsville. What's that place called again?
3: Deerhurst.
1: Yeah, Deerhurst. And she was blown away by how much you still have it. And so, you know, after all these
4: like
1: years,
4: like she was doubting it for a moment there, right?
1: Well, you know, you hear a name, and in some regards, it's a name from years previous,
2: So
1: you don't know what you're going to get, and then Sass shows up and blows everyone away with how good she is and how powerful she is. And I saw some video from that event, and it was great, and everybody was into it, and you're still a passionate performer. You still have a great voice, right? So that's a fantastic thing to still be able to do after all these years. Of course, but people not only know you for your songs and your performances, but they also know you for a song that was on the biggest album of the 1990s, and that is a song that you did with Joe Cocker. Yep. And it was called
4: Trust Me, right?
2: That's it, Trust Me. This guy is the winner.
4: Yeah.
2: Hands down.
1: Yeah. So
2: I don't even remember.
4: The Human Rock Encyclopedia, ladies and gentlemen.
1: So tell us about that experience and how that song was recorded. And did you ever work with Joe Cocker afterwards? Tell me about that.
2: The interesting thing is I only worked with Joe Cocker afterwards because the song had already been recorded. And he recorded it, I think it had been like maybe 3 or 4 years prior.
1: Wow.
2: With a wonderful Australian singer whose name sadly escapes me, doing the part that I did. But Kevin Costner, who directed The Bodyguard, he was driving around LA one day and heard one of my songs on the radio, and he goes, I want that voice on this soundtrack.
4: Good call.
2: And this is what I was told, right? This is the legend. He's a massive, massive Joe Cocker fan. Hmm. He was a massive Joe Cocker fan. So he said, let's replace the voice on there. Let's do this song, replace the voice with Sass. And that way I can have the best of both worlds for what I want to do. And that's precisely what happened. After that, about maybe 6 months later, I toured with Joe Cocker. Okay, by the way, P.S. is another one of the greatest voices and it was funny because when I was singing with him when I was singing with the track of him in the studio, I remember going, this is a whole new level of phrasing. Now, if you're a singer, you know what I'm talking about. Mm-hmm. You know, it just changed everything. Holy macaroni.
4: For you as a singer.
2: Yes. So, touring with Joe Cocker at the fine, and I don't run into him through the whole tour. We're the opening slot. Don't run.
4: As it's so often the case, right?
2: Oh, often. Yes, because we have to go to the next gig and we don't have a private jet quite yet. And, last show, his manager took me into the dressing room to meet Joe. And I'm like, oh my God, Mr. Cocker, Joe, it was such an honor to sing with you on that song. And he's looking at me with this,
4: I can see
2: this face. He's like, what song? I'm like, this mofo has no idea about what I'm talking about.
1: Yes.
2: And his manager jumps in and goes, yeah, she sang, Bodyguard. And he goes, oh, yes, lovely, lovely, darling, yes,
1: oh,
2: yes.
1: That's great.
2: Lovely.
4: And it only sold like a billion copies, right?
2: Oh, my God. Like, it's like 32 million or something insanely ridiculous. That I can actually say I'm on a record that sold 32 million. Mm-hmm. Of course, it was all me. Thank you.
4: Well, yes. I mean,
2: Whitney. Can I just say Whitney? Now, listen to this. I was in a supermarket with my daughters about, I don't know, maybe, 12 years ago. And we were buying a sandwich at the deli counter. And the girl behind the deli counter is going, oh, my God. Yeah, Black Velvet and the little girl. And I'm like, no, no.
4: I'm so sorry.

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1: This is my life, Christopher. Oh, for the rest of my life, I have to deal with the fact that I did not sing Black Velvet, and half the world thinks I did. Go figure.
0: I'm sorry about that.
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2: Welcome back to Famous Lost Words. I'm Tom Jokic with Christopher Ward. In 2018, Christopher and I chatted with one of our favorite people, Sass Jordan. Let's hear the rest of that conversation right now.
15: When I interviewed you in 1988, and I remember that interview vividly, because you are very much the same person you are now. You're so full of life. You are great. You were really welcoming to me, and I was really new to interviewing. So you were one of the first big artists that I interviewed. And you were terrific at the time. You were great to me, and I got a great, I actually was writing for a magazine at the time, and I got a great local newspaper article out of it. And but I know that one of the questions that I asked you back then was something along the lines of, okay, so here you are, you've got your first album out. If this album doesn't become the biggest thing in the world, that's not going to stop you from being a performer, because music is in your blood. So it doesn't matter that perhaps you didn't become a superstar. You became a well-known person in Canada, had a few hits probably that leaked over into the States, and you did very well, but that would never chart position, chart success, hit songs was never going to define who you are, because you're a performer through and through and a musician through and through, and you would never stop no matter what happened. And am I correct in saying that that's what's become of you?
1: Absolutely. Okay. Yeah, no, it's very much about the music. Mm. But it's also very much about the, now this sounds so hokey, but the healing that occurs in large groups of people when they are brought together through a commonality, which is the music, you know. And really, and most of the time I'm like the master of ceremonies more than anything else. I think. For the people, for me, I love singing, but it's a difficult job. It's very challenging because you are reliant on your voice being in shape. So you can't go out and do what I personally love to do, which is drink 8 bottles of wine, not 3. I like 8. And scream.
2: It's a nice even number.
1: Yell. Yeah. Yeah. Hmm. And interestingly enough, recently, people have been going, so like, are you a comedian as well? And I'm like, I am in love with you right now.
2: Hey, you took a big tangent career-wise when you took part in Canadian Idol. Looking back on that experience, what was that experience like
1: Laughter.
2: For you? Was it a great time, or was it like, okay, I don't really want to be on television anymore? How did you feel about it?
1: No, it was phenomenal. It was the best paid I've ever been in my whole life.
2: Better than
1: Joe. That's a big thing.
2: Yeah.
1: That's a big thing for Sassy Pants. I need something to fund
15: Sassy
1: my $8.
15: Okay, you're
1: my 8 bottle a night.
15: Yes.
1: Canadian Idol was a riot.
2: Yeah.
1: A blast. Had so much fun.
2: You looked like you were having fun.
1: Oh my God. There was such tremendous hilarity and a real sense of camaraderie, and It was an enormous amount of fun.
15: Well, thank you, Sassy Pants, for coming in to see us today.
2: Will you come back?
1: My pants are all sassy just for you guys.
15: Sass Jordan, everyone.
1: Thank you.
15: That's Sass Jordan with Christopher Ward and myself in 2018.
2: That was fun, huh?
15: Yeah, just an exuberant personality and a great spirit. Sass Jordan passed away on October 2nd, 2026, at the age of 65.
16: You made me so.
15: Sweat and Tears and You've Made Me So Very Happy from 1969, featuring the vocals of David Clayton Thomas.
2: Tom, David Clayton Thomas became one of the defining voices of the late 60s and early 70s when, after a number of years of kicking around the Toronto bar scene, he relocated to New York City. There, he was asked to join the band Blood, Sweat and Tears, who had released one album on Columbia that made
13: a brief appearance on the charts before disappearing.
15: Right.
13: When the band's second album, called appropriately enough Blood, Sweat, and Tears, was released in 1969, featuring Clayton Thomas on lead vocals, their fortunes reversed, then the hits followed, including Spinning Wheel, a Clayton Thomas original.
15: Wow.
13: A cover of Laura Nero's And When I Die, and a Berry Gordy song, I didn't realize it was one of his, called You Made Me So Very Happy.
15: Originally a minor hit for a Motown singer named Brenda Holloway, who I didn't really know. I've listened to her version. She's a co-writer on that.
13: Right.
15: And it's excellent, but she left Motown in a dispute with Berry Gordy around that time, shortly after that song was a minor hit. Maybe she thought it should have been a bigger hit.
13: Blood, Sweat, and Tears won 5 Grammys that year, including Album of the Year, which bested a certain little record called Abbey Road.
15: Okay. Boy.
13: Worldwide, the album sold about 10 million copies.
15: Yeah.
13: Clayton Thomas led the band through their most successful period, but the rigors of the road caught up with him, and he left Blood, Sweat, and Tears in 1972. The story of how it all came to be is a good one.
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17: From the National Newsroom of the Canadian Press, I'm Lisa Laporte. Canada is advising no travel to Riyadh's airport after the latest attacks in the Saudi Arabian capital.
18: Canada's ambassador to Saudi Arabia says the embassy in Riyadh remains open for Canadians needing consular assistance. A Saudi-led coalition fighting Houthi rebels in Yemen says another projectile has hit a passenger terminal at Riyadh's airport, just one day after a missile attack on the same terminal killed 12 people and injured hundreds. Canada's issued a travel advisory to avoid all non-essential travel to Saudi Arabia and to avoid all travel to Riyadh's international airport. Prime Minister Mark Carney has condemned the violence and calls the Houthis' attacks on civilian infrastructure abhorrent and unjustified. Jason White, The Canadian Press.
17: The new French ambassador says an uncertain world makes Canada a very important and preferred partner for France. French ambassador Hélène Farnot-Dufremont was appointed to her post in Canada last month. She's also heaped on praise to Prime Minister Mark Carney's approach to U.S. trade talks and what she calls extremely radical American demands. Early voting begins Tuesday on the Alberta referendum. Elections Alberta is urging voters to go to advance polls if they're worried about long lines on October 19th. More than 650,000 Albertans requested mail-in ballots, which is about 20% of the province's registered voters. Pope Leo XIV has announced he will soon undergo surgery.
19: Pope Leo has revealed that doctors recently discovered a nodule on his lung and that he's going in for surgery. The Vatican says the operation is expected in the coming days and that the Pope will be in recovery for at least a week. This is the first major health scare that we know about Pope Leo. He's 71 years old and we understand he's quite sporty. He plays tennis and swims. The big question is how and whether this will affect his upcoming trip to Latin America. He's due to visit Uruguay, Argentina and Peru starting on the 6th of November. The Vatican isn't saying how or whether the itinerary will be changed.
17: And pumpkin season is getting pricier for at least one Ontario farm.
20: Patrick and Christopher Butters grow ornamental pumpkins, gourds, and corn on their farm just south of London, Ontario. Although the farm is not paying tariffs directly to get goods across the border, Patrick Butters says trade tensions are pushing up freight, packaging, and diesel costs. He says average trucking rates are up 30% from last year, and cardboard packaging costs are up about 20% since the spring. The Canadian Federation of Agriculture says farmers across Canada are also paying more for machinery, parts, steel, and aluminum. Michelle Zedekian, The Canadian Press.
17: This is The Canadian Press. In sports, baseball's Final Four kicks off tonight in Milwaukee. The Brewers take on the LA Dodgers in Game 1 of the National League Championship Series. It's a short turnaround for the Cleveland Guardians after beating the Chicago White Sox last night in a division series that went the distance. They're now prepping for Game 1 of the American League Championship Series against Tampa Bay. The Rays, who swept the New York Yankees, will host the opener tomorrow. Just one Canadian team in action tonight in the NHL on a light 3-game schedule. The Vancouver Canucks are in New York to take on the Rangers. The early game has Seattle at Washington. The Philadelphia Flyers will try to earn their first win of the season tonight against the Carolina Hurricanes. And in NFL action today, the Seattle Seahawks take on the San Francisco 49ers. The Niners have won four straight since the season started. From the Canadian Press, I'm Lisa Laporte.
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24: Taking a look at your weather forecast. Today will be cloudy with some periods of rain this morning and a high of 17. Continuing showers this evening with some fog patches developing overnight and a low of 14. Tomorrow will be cloudy with a high of 22. And Tuesday, a mix of sun and cloud with 40% chance of showers and a high of 21.
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25: Hey, travel buddies. Welcome to this week's edition of Liz Fleming Travels. Well, it's that time. What time? Time to go look at the leaves. Did you know that if you love looking at fall-colored leaves, you are what's known as a leaf peeper? Yep. All these years, you just thought you liked leaves. Nope, you're a leaf peeper. And because I am a researcher, I decided to do some work with my friends at Destination Ontario to find out where the very best places are for leaf peeping at this time of year. And I stuck to Ontario because I think we all love leaves, but we're not going to drive that far to see them. And we don't have to. Luckily, we are surrounded by great places right here in our own province. So we're going to start off with Eagle's Nest Lookout in Calabogie, Ontario. Now, you may know Calabogie Peaks Resort as a ski place, but it's actually a 1.5-kilometer walk up a slow incline, so it's not going to kill you, to a 120-meter high cliff where you can look over a valley, which is just incredible. Or if you're feeling really energetic, you could do the 5.6-mile or 9-kilometer hike on the Manitou Mountain Trail. And there are three mountain vistas on that one. And you end up at the money shot at Eagle's Nest Lookout. I think you'll really enjoy this, and you might want to make a weekend of it. So I also did a little bit of looking, and I discovered that there are some great places you can stay right near Calabogie. There's a place called Somewhere in Calabogie, and there are mountainside condos at Calabogie Peaks Resort. So this is like a great place to go for a weekend if you are a dedicated leaf peeper. It's about an hour west of Ottawa, so it's not a short drive, but I think it's one that's well worth it. Maybe you'd like to go to the Algonquin Highlands. There's a place called the Dorset Scenic Lookout Tower, and it was actually built in 1922 as a way for people to watch out for potential forest fires, but it has become an incredible tourist attraction with an incredible 360-degree view above the Lake of Bays in the Halliburton Highlands. Now, if you've never been to the Lake of Bays, now might be the time to go. It's beautiful in the summer, but boy, is it beautiful in the fall with all those colors. Now, there is actually a ticket that you have to purchase to climb up this structure, but it's not terribly expensive. But you can buy those tickets in advance online. So just go to Dorset Scenic Lookout Tower, and you can get your tickets in advance. And there are some parking fees, but it is one of the most beautiful spots. And if you're there, you might also want to go to Lion's Lookout. It's a 1.5 kilometer long road, and you get onto it, and it climbs up over the Muskoka River and Fairy Lake. And there's an outlook there that offers spectacular views of the city below, but more importantly, the surrounding hills with all the beautiful colors. So you can't go wrong there. And if you're looking for a place to stay, why not splurge a little and stay at Deerhurst Resort? It's a wonderful, wonderful, self-indulgent little place to stay. Think cozy fireplaces and really wonderful food and the feeling of staying at someone's very upscale big cottage. And it's not that far. I think you can get there. It's off Highway 35. And it's just a little bit east of Huntsville. It's about a 50-minute drive northwest of Halliburton. So that's a nice place to go. Maybe you'd like to go to Beetle Lake Trail in the town of Dwight. Ever been to Dwight? No? Well, maybe this is the year. There's a trail there that used to be part of a 5-kilometer trail that circled the northern arm of Ox Tongue Lake. But now it's two trails because there was some winter damage. So there are now two trails, and you can do both sides, which is kind of fun. Different way of seeing it from either side of the lake. And there's a massive 30-meter high cliff that you'll want to get to on the east side that will give you the most beautiful outlook. Now, Parry Sound is another great spot, and there is the Tower Hill Lookout and Heritage Garden in Parry Sound. It's a lot of climbing. It's 130 steps up to the top of a 30-meter high observation tower, but well worth it. It, too, was built in 1920 as a fire lookout tower and a public observation point, but now it has become the place to go to look at the fall colors in Parry Sound. So after you've done that, you could come back down to the ground and check out the goldfish pond, and there's a pedestal sundial, which is quite cool, I think. You can also visit the museum on Tower Hill to learn more about local history. And there's lots to learn. You'll hear about shipwrecks, the logging trade, and what life was like in the 19th and 20th centuries. It's scary that many of us were alive in the 20th century, and here we are only in the 21st century. But anyway, if you're looking for a place to stay, I would recommend the Jolly Roger Inn and Resort. And it's in Parry Sound. And Parry Sound has some nice places to eat as well. So again, I think this is something that you might want to do for a weekend away. And it's not inaccessible because it's not that far to drive there from Niagara. Now, if you want to do a bigger trip, maybe you would like to go to northeastern Ontario and visit Manitoulin Island. There's a place on Manitoulin Island called the East Lookout. And it is, believe it or not, part of the Niagara Escarpment. Hard to believe, but the Niagara Escarpment does stretch all that way. And there's something called the Cup and Saucer Trail that will lead you up a 350-meter climb to the highest point on Manitoulin Island. And from there, you can see absolutely breathtaking views. Now, the Manitoulin Island trip is going to take you a little longer, so you're not going to do this in a day and back. So maybe you'd like to plan the whole weekend. And if that's the case, I'd recommend the Manitoulin Hotel and Conference Center. It's a beautiful place. It's a place that can accommodate large groups, but is equally nice if it's just the two of you having a little getaway. And bonus, you will learn quite a lot about First Nations culture on Manitoulin Island. Now, Temagami is another good place for leaf peeping at this time of year. And guess what? They also have a tower, the Temagami Tower and viewing platform. It sits on top of Caribou Mountain, and it's right in the middle of an 800-hectare white bear forest. And that forest is home to some of the province's oldest pine trees. Think about this. Some of those pine trees in Temagami are older than 500 years. Think about that. That is quite amazing. Now, the tower was originally built in 1910, and they made it out of wood because they had a lot of it. But now it's a modern steel tower, and it's the area's most famous landmark. You might be able to spot the tower and its twin on Maple Mountain, which is one of the highest points in Ontario. Now, if you're looking for a place to stay, there's the Temagami Shores Inn and Restaurant. And you might want to, while you're there, do a bit of fishing. Or maybe you might want to go out on an ATV. There are lots of things to do. And if that's up your alley, you might want to check out Lake Heritage Lodge and Resort. Now, Sault Ste. Marie is a fabulous place to go for fall colors. And in fact, we have talked about one of the things that you can do in Sault Ste. Marie, and that is taking the Agawa Canyon Trail. Now, it's too late for this year because leaf peepers are serious about booking ahead. And so I believe the train is all sold out for this year, but next year you could plan to do that. And if you're still keen to go to Sault Ste. Marie this year, there are lots of hikes that you can do in the area that will take you into the woods where you'll see some gorgeous colors. Now, if you would like, I'm a big fan of doing guided hikes. And there is a company there called Forest the Canoe. And they offer a 3-hour interpretive hike that will take you to the Robertson Cliffs. And I've been to the Robertson Cliffs, and it is a place that you really do want to see. This is the area of the country that inspired the Group of Seven, and you'll see why when you're there. Now, I recently stayed at the Water Tower Inn, and loved it. It's the kind of place that you want to go at the end of a long day outside in the cold, because they have hot tubs, they have a sauna, they have a fitness center, and their grill pub is great. And they often have live music at night. So this could be a really fun weekend. Again, it's a drive, so you're not going to do this in a day. Or even 2 days. I would plan 3 days if you want to go up to Sault Ste. Marie. Likewise, Elliott Lake. They have a fire tower as well, and it overlooks Algoma's autumn foliage, which would be just about at its peak this coming weekend. And if you're looking for a place to stay there, the Hampton Inn by Hilton at Elliott Lake would be a great, great choice. Now, northwestern Ontario, that's going to take you a bit more driving. If you listen to the show, you'll know that we were in Sault Ste. Marie, we were in Sudbury, and the next place I'm going to mention, Thunder Bay, not long ago when we drove from Calgary back to Toronto with our son, Jay, and his giant dog, Bruno. So when I talk about these places, I'm talking about them from recent experience, and I can really recommend them. So the Umat Canyon, which is very near Thunder Bay, is another great spot for leaf peepers. it has a gorge that is 150 meters across. So just think about that. On either side are 100 meter sheer cliff faces. It's incredible. So there's a groomed trail and a boardwalk that connect two observation platforms. So perfect spot to go and take all your pictures and really enjoy the leaf peeping. And if you're thinking about where you might want to stay, there's the Prince Arthur Waterfront Hotel and Suites or the Courthouse Hotel. Either one would be a good choice. And, you know, lots to see and do up in Thunder Bay. And if you haven't been up, I would recommend this is a good time of year to go. Now, a little closer to my heart and my summer home is Gananoque. There's a place called Rock Dunder Nature Reserve, and it's within the Thousand Islands Frontenac Arch Biosphere Reserve. It looks over Moreton Bay, and it's open from mid-May to mid-November. The trail is about 4 kilometers long, and you can probably do that hike in an hour. Now, there are passes that have to be purchased, but it's a great spot, and Gananoque is a really fun place to be, no matter what time of year. There are lots of great restaurants, and you could stay at the Gananoque Inn. Westport is another great spot. It's not far from Kingston. And there's a place called Spy Rock Lookout. And it actually, I guess I would say it's about half an hour south of Perth. And it's a beautiful spot. There's the Foley Mountain Conservation Area, part of the Rideau Valley. And you'll see that it's part of 4 UNESCO World Designated Biosphere Reserves in Ontario. And it's one of Ontario's Amazing Places program spots. So I love the Thousand Islands, and I can't imagine not spending time there every year. But one of the places I have to say I have not done in the fall, and I want you to go do it for me, is the Thousand Island Tower. I've gone up it in the summer. It's near one of the bridges, and it's not far from Gananoque. I have not gone up it in the fall. So you go, you have a look, and then come back and tell me what you think. Now, there's also, of course, Bruce, Gray, and Simcoe counties, all of which are great for leaf peeping at this time of the year. There's the Skinner's Bluff Trail System. It's 19 kilometers of great hiking, but you don't have to do all 19 kilometers. You can just go from the parking lot to the lookout spot in about 15 minutes. And if you're looking for a place to stay in that area, Waterview Resort is really nice. They have cozy cabins, and they do fun events at night, and they also have great stargazing opportunities. And you might want to check out Red Bay Lodge as well. It's handy and nearby. Or you could really treat yourself and go to Blue Mountain and do the Spa Scandinav. I love the Spa Scandinav. It's a Nordic spa experience with hot and cold experiences. So you go into a sauna and then you go into a plunge pool of icy water. Very good for your circulation and very relaxing. That might be a really nice thing. Now, closer to home, there's Rattlesnake Point in Milton. It is considered one of the prime leaf peeping locations in Ontario. And while there are several different trails, some of which can be quite difficult, you could think about doing the Buffalo Crag Trail, which is challenging but not too challenging. And it follows the edge of the Niagara Escarpment Cliffs, and there are stellar lookout points all the way. Now, you're not really going to need a place to stay because you're close to home. But if you wanted to treat yourself, there is Langdon Hall Country Hotel and Spa. And really, who doesn't deserve to stay at Langdon Hall Country Hotel and Spa once in their lifetime? I hope some of these ideas appeal. We're going to take a short break right now, but don't go away. We will be right back with more Liz Fleming Travels.
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24: Taking a look at your weather forecast. Today will be cloudy with some periods of rain this morning and a high of 17. Continuing showers this evening with some fog patches developing overnight and a low of 14. Tomorrow will be cloudy with a high of 22. And Tuesday, a mix of sun and cloud with 40% chance of showers and a high of 21.
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12: So, travel buddies, we have a great friend of the show with us today, Beth Leeton from CAA Niagara. Hi, Beth.
13: Greetings, Liz.
12: And Beth, you have just experienced something that many of us never will, and that is ultra luxury cruising. So tell me who you've been sailing with and where you went and what was it like. We want all the details.
13: Well, I was on the ever fabulous Silver Seas Silver Spirit. Recently, sailing from Southampton, the UK, all the way through to Amsterdam.
12: Wow, what a trip. Now, first of all, before we go any further, I want to establish the difference between ultra luxury and just a regular cruise. What were some of the things that, as a guest, you noticed right away?
13: Right. So with cruising, it's really, I hate to say, size does matter.
12: Yes.
13: You know, and again, fortunate to have experienced ships with thousands of passengers all the way down to, you know, around that 100 or all the way down to a catamaran, with 16 passengers. This particular cruise line focuses on, mid-size ship. So that varies between like say 400 to 600 passengers. But more importantly with that is not only is it less passengers than some of the mega ships, is the ratio of passengers to crew. It's almost, there's 1.5 passengers to every crew member. So as you can well imagine, you are very, very well taken care of when it comes to service. And, you know, everything from having your own butler.
12: Yes.
13: And that's not just at a certain level of cabin category as it is on many cruise lines. Everyone gets their own personal butler who is there. Technically, they're there 24/7 if needed.
12: And, you know, I remember the first time I had a butler. It was a long, long time ago. It was when I first got into this business about, probably 26 or 27 years ago. And I had no idea I was going to have a butler. And a butler turned up in my suite and introduced himself and told me that he was there to take care of my every need. And I said, well, I can't think of anything I need. And he said, well, I could polish your shoes. And I said, yes, but this is a warm weather cruise, so I only have sandals. He said, okay, I could put your clothes away for you. I hadn't unpacked my suitcase yet. And I said, yes, but here's the thing. I don't really want you putting my underwear away. I'll put my own clothes away. Thank you. And he said, well, I could make your dinner reservations. So we agreed he could do that. And I could make your spa reservations. Well, I was only going to have one spa treatment, so that didn't take much time. And so he was looking a little bit panic-stricken that he had this guest who had nothing for him to do. So I said, you know what? I'm going to do an article about being a butler. So I would like you to come to my suite every day, and we'll sit out on the balcony for half an hour. That was the amount of time he was supposed to spend on me. Yeah. And we'll talk about being a butler. And I learned so much about his training and the emphasis that they put on customer service and so on. And that turned out to be great for me. I hope it was as great for him. But what did you have your butler doing?
13: Kind of similar. Made me some reservations. Ordered a little, helped me order a little bit of room service. I wasn't used to having one. So funny enough, one day I was just looking at the TV, which I rarely turn on. But as you know, on ships now, everything, all the information of what's going on are now on your TV screen, right?
12: Yes.
13: They actually had lists of things that you could ask of your bottler. So, you might want to recommend that. Yeah. So, and I think the other thing that stood out with the bottler was because, like you said, the amount of training that goes in, it's not just classroom training. They have to work their way up within the cruise line. They don't start as a bottler to make sure that they are 100% genuine when they are there to talk to you and help you with your needs.
12: Absolutely. And you really do notice that. And it is a special treat. So, Silver Sea is known as one of the best cruise lines in the world. And so you were a lucky, lucky girl to have your cruise with them. So the first thing that you noticed that was ultra luxurious was having a butler. What were some of the other things you noticed? Let's talk about your suite.
13: So very spacious suites. Pretty much everyone has, like I say, a full suite, very spacious closets, the bathrooms, double sink, and everything else. You know, sometimes when you walk around a cabin, you have to sort of turn sideways.
12: Mm-hmm.
13: None of that. And again, on these cruises, they want everyone to have that luxury experience. So pretty much all of the cabin sizes are to that diameter.
12: Which is, that's really wonderful. Space is, they say, the ultimate luxury on a cruise ship, that you have lots and lots of room for you and for all your stuff. Double sinks in the bathroom, that's unusual and lovely, because sometimes you do feel a little bit squeezed when you're sharing one of those small bathrooms on a cruise. So let's talk a little bit about food. I know that Silver Sea has a very special onboard food program.
13: Exactly. So again, back to that ultra luxury. Another thing I'd like to emphasize is they're truly all inclusive. One thing Canadians like is to know, before we go away, what things are going to cost.
12: Yes.
13: So there's no surprises along the way, for things like, drinks packages, add-ons, things like that.
12: Mm-hmm.
13: All your beverages, at any level are included along with your gratuities. So again, once you've paid up front, you can enjoy everything and that's it. The only additional costs, would be for your excursions.
12: Mm-hmm.
13: But back to the dining. So what's fabulous is, that the amount of selections within each of these dinings, and they are 5-star. It's like, if you can imagine going to a Michelin star rated, restaurant every night, if
12: yes.
13: you like. Which is absolutely fabulous. Everything from Asian to a jazz club. There is outdoor seating, Italian, you name it. I always do suggest as well, when it's possible, is to make some reservations before you go away. You have more selections, on timing, things like that. But there's also the dine at your own pleasure timing. There's a few restaurants that we didn't have a reservation for, no problem. When we got there, we just spoke to the maitre d' and they fit us in. So it's not a problem, but it just has that peace of mind before you go.
12: Yes.
13: One distinct area or experience that Silver Sea has is something called salt. And it's not the condiment salt. It actually stands for sea and land taste. One of the unique areas that Silver Sea likes to do is let you feel like you're immersed in whatever destination you're experiencing. So whether that's the wines from that area, any of the beverages, and then, of course, the food. So it's immersion. There's a salt kitchen, which is actually a restaurant that is always in tune with the local flavors of whatever area you're cruising through. But then you also want to make sure you start off at the salt bar, which again, it's obviously the beverages. But I don't know if you've ever experienced a smoking literal beverage.
25: Yes, but yes. Describe that for listeners who maybe haven't yet seen that.
13: Oh, it's a must experience. The poor bartender, as soon as we walked in, he just said, "Okay, I guess I know what I'm going to be serving up here," because it's an experience. It's the waiter brings it over. He's got this sort of apparatus that brings out a bubble of smoke, puts it onto your glass, and it infuses into your drink, and then it pops open and all the smoke comes out.
25: And it leaves you not with a smoky drink, but with a drink that has a hint of a smoky flavor.
13: Exactly. And then last but not least was an absolute highlight of this cruise that I've never done before. And that, I mean, I've done cooking classes, don't get me wrong. But another must experience is called the Salt Lab.
25: Mm-hmm.
13: And that is where there was probably only about 10 couples in a kitchen just designed for this cooking class experience with a world-renowned chef who takes you through the whole experience of making something, again, from that particular area. Ours was a Nordic experience, and we were lucky enough. This is going to sound really fancy. Okay, you ready?
25: Well, I'm guessing it should be. Go ahead.
13: Okay. So we made seared scallops with a tangy blueberry puree.
25: Mm.
13: Finishing off with a burnt rhubarb with honey and cinnamon.
25: Oh, that sounds delicious.
13: It was a great experience. You could do it solo. You could do it with the person you're traveling with if you are. And then, of course, you get to eat it.
25: Delicious. And you know, I've said this before on the show. For me, the thing that brings back memories of a trip most vividly is always food that I ate on that trip. And so anytime I have the opportunity to do a cooking class when I'm traveling, I do it. Because then I will come home and make that dish. So I will be expecting, Beth, to be invited to your house for scallops with the blueberry sauce and the burnt, what was it, rhubarb? Yes.
13: Burnt rhubarb. And we actually made ours with plums. And luckily, I don't have to go on memory because they give you your recipe cards.
25: Oh, wonderful.
13: Yes.
25: Yeah, that is wonderful. Because honestly, I think... there have been a number of writers who have talked about the power of taste to rekindle memories. And I do think that they're absolutely spot on because, there is something about the flavor of a dish that you ate on a holiday that will bring that holiday back. And so, yeah, I think you were very wise to take that cooking class, and I think it's something that would really add to your experience. So now let's talk a little bit about where you went. What were some of the ports that you visited?
13: Right. So, you know, very popular right now is, of course, Europe and other places. This was one that I normally wouldn't have, you know, my first place to go. But again, we are fortunate that we get to travel so many places that we do. So this was a little different. Again, sailing started from Southampton, UK,
25: mm-hmm.
13: And then out to France. And we basically stayed within the English Channel. And we visited places like Saint-Malo, France,
25: mm-hmm.
13: Rouen, mm-hmm. France, Honfleur. And then we stopped on the island of Guernsey.
25: Yes.
13: Day at sea, and then somewhere that, you know, I don't want to say it's a secret because it's, you know, it's definitely not a place that people haven't heard of, but was fortunate to get to Belgium.
25: Yes.
13: You know, it's a small country, but wow, the history there and the visuals, the architecture was absolutely spectacular and just a real surprise, not a surprise, but just something that just didn't expect. And we got to go to Bruges and Antwerp.
25: Well, if I have been to both of those places, and I love Belgium, and I would like to recommend a movie for you. There's a movie with Colin Firth, whom I adore, and it's called In Bruges. So now that you've been there, you should definitely watch that movie. And I have to ask you, did you eat waffles? Did you have chocolate? Did you try the beer?
13: All of the above.
25: That's my girl.
13: And like many places, you know, we can buy those some of those things here, but the variety when you're in the actual country, it's just like craft beers here, right? They don't export everything. So you want to make sure you take advantage of all of those items, whether that be in one of the markets for the waffles. We actually did get the photo op from that movie that you just mentioned, and that happens to be in the bar of the Wall of Beers.
25: Oh, yes.
13: You go just beside that, and that's actually where that movie was filmed.
25: It's a great movie. Listeners, if you haven't seen it, put it on your list.
13: And of course, very important that, 80% of the world's diamonds actually flow through Bruges.
25: Yes.
13: Oh, sorry, Antwerp.
25: Antwerp, yes. And that's a very interesting place to visit as well. So it sounds as if you had some great shore excursion opportunities.
13: We did. We explored different ways. We actually rented bikes in two of those in both France and Belgium. Very, very easy to get around. Relatively flat, so that was kind of nice. Mm-hmm. And it's the way that, of course, many Europeans travel these days. So everyone's very aware if you are on a bicycle. So they're, it's very, very safe. We ended in Amsterdam. So that was a no-brainer for renting a bike.

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1: Before you go to the destinations, give you all the background, very, very interesting historical things, highlights of things to see and do, and especially as it is today. As you know, a bar or restaurant that maybe was there a year ago may not be there today. So they give you all the history and very interesting fun facts. So always take advantage of those lectures when you're on the ships.
2: Absolutely. And I would just add to that that, you know, we don't go on these trips every other week. So it's special if you're doing a cruise or a trip of any kind. And I think part of the fun is the anticipation. And so I would recommend if you're going on one of these trips anywhere in the world that you do your research a couple of months before you go. If you're a reader, obviously you're going to find all kinds of things online, and you can learn a lot about the history of the place that you're going as well as what's happening today. But you can also go on online and find YouTube videos, and there are all sorts of things that you can watch. And I think the more you know before you go, the better able you'll be to enjoy all the things that you see. And you won't come home and then hear about something and think, oh, if only I'd known, I would have done such and such. So, for example, right now, my husband Jamie and I are preparing for a trip to China, which is going to be a major kind of thing. It's 2 weeks, and we'll be in a number of different places. And we have been doing a lot of reading and watching a lot of information online. And I think we're going to be well prepared by the time we go. So it's also just a way to get excited about an upcoming trip. So I would also recommend doing that as well as going to those informational lectures on the ship.
1: If I could just add one thing to that, you want to, of course, visit the places that you have to see. Like, I don't think you would go to Paris without looking, at least going by the Eiffel Tower.
2: Right.
1: You know, that the usual tourist spots. I highly recommend, though, is Googling where would the locals go.
2: Yes.
1: And I absolutely love sitting in a cafe and just people watching.
2: Mm-hmm.
1: And I definitely recommend just sometimes it's too much go, go, go, and you're just trying to check the boxes.
2: It's
1: some
2: true.
1: Of the best experiences I've had, again, is just sitting there, just seeing the people from all around the world, again, trying to get to everything, but just also taking that time to sit back. We were fortunate, and this is a focus with Silver Sea, is they actually spend longer times in these ports of calls so that you're not so rushed. There's two times that we actually stayed overnight. So you could visit throughout the day and then the next day go back to some areas that you wanted to spend some more time in, which was great.
2: You know, that is very special and doesn't happen with every cruise line. Often you are into a port in the morning and then out by 4 or 5 o'clock in the afternoon. So you don't get a chance to see what that port is like at night. And I think that that's a wonderful, wonderful extra that Silver Sea is offering. Now, you've already given us some great tips, but is there anything else that you would say to someone who has cruised but not yet done an ultra-luxury cruise? Are there any other tips, things that you should prepare for? What about dress codes?
1: Excellent. So it's interesting, and Liz, you know how it is. When people go on vacation or the way it used to be, it's like, oh, it's going to be ultra-luxury. Then it's going to be all dressed up all the time.
2: Mm-hmm.
1: It's basically both extremes, right? No shorts in the dining rooms, but obviously around the pool, there's areas to eat. It's everything. Generally speaking, the description is either elegant casual.
2: Yes.
1: Or somewhat casual. And then there's always going to be a dress up night. If you

0: choose to bring out that tuxedo and that ball gown, there's a night for you. But the same night, you will also see people elegant casual. So it's how you want to dress and how you want to experience it. Again, because of these, some of these dining rooms are such a spectacular Michelin star, you know, to my rating, I like to dress up for those.
1: Yes. It makes it fun.
0: But exactly.
1: But I don't think any listener should be thinking, oh, I don't really have the clothes. I shouldn't think about this. I think most people who've been on a cruise of any kind have what they need. You might want to just dress it up a little bit more. Ladies, you might want to wear a dress instead of pants. Or gentlemen, you might want to make sure that you have a jacket with you. And maybe for that very elegant night, maybe a tie. But it's as you're saying, I think that the rules have relaxed significantly over the last, say, 20 years.
0: Well, and with ultra luxury, you kind of think, well, the type of people that go on these types of cruises are going to want to dress up. It's actually quite the opposite. If they have jobs back home where they have to dress up, right? If they work downtown Toronto, they have to wear a suit on a regular basis. They don't want to wear those kind of things when they're away. They want to be chill and relaxed.
1: Yes, you're right. You're right. Well, Beth, it certainly sounds like you've had a fab adventure. And my question is, how are you ever going to go back to just regular life? Now that you've had a butler, now that you've been in a suite, now that you've been on an ultra luxury ship, what are we going to do with you now in your regular life?
0: Well, my regular life is daily just thinking about the next trip.
1: And that's what I like about you. All right. Well, thank you so much for being with us on the show. And if there are any listeners who are thinking that they might like to do this kind of a cruise, I think I probably know what your best advice for them is. You're going to suggest they might want to talk to someone at maybe CAA Niagara Travel. Would that be maybe right?
0: Absolutely, either in person or at one of our four branches.
1: Okay, well, thank you so much for being with us, and we will look forward to talking to you about your next adventure. We're going to take a short break right now, but don't go away, because we'll be right back with more Liz Fleming Travels.
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3: Taking a look at your weather forecast. Today will be cloudy with some periods of rain this morning and a high of 17. Continuing showers this evening with some fog patches developing overnight and a low of 14. Tomorrow will be cloudy with a high of 22. And Tuesday, a mix of sun and cloud with 40% chance of showers and a high of 21.
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3: From the National Newsroom of the Canadian Press, I'm Lisa Laporte. A passenger terminal at a Saudi Arabia airport was hit by a projectile today, one day after 12 people were killed when a missile hit the same facility. The Saudi-led coalition fighting Iran-backed Houthi rebels in Yemen confirmed the strike today, but no immediate details were given on damages or casualties. Canadians in Saudi Arabia are being urged to avoid traveling to the airport in Riyadh following the deadly Houthi strikes. French ambassador to Canada, Hélène Fourneau-Dufremont, says her country admires Ottawa's response to extremely radical American demands.
22: She says her country sees Prime Minister Mark Carney's approach to managing trade negotiations with U.S. President Donald Trump's administration as exemplary. The Prime Minister called a halt to trade talks with Washington in August and accused the Trump administration of bringing fresh demands to the table at the last minute. Fernand Defremont says broader global uncertainty makes Canada a very important and preferred partner for France. Canada and the EU are holding a bilateral summit later this month, and many observers hope that meeting produces details of a proposed new partnership between Canada and the EU. Hannah Stolz, The Canadian Press.
3: The president of Ukraine is pushing back at criticism from U.S. President Donald Trump.
23: Ukrainian President Volodymyr Zelensky says he'll press ahead with strikes on Russian oil refineries. This after President Donald Trump on Saturday blamed Zelensky for high diesel prices and said Zelensky should be replaced.
24: Well, I think he should have an election, and he could have settled this thing many times, and he should have an election. And he can't raise the price of oil. He's done enough.
23: On Sunday, Ukrainian drones attacked infrastructure deep inside Russia, shutting down a data center run by Russian technology giant Yandex. It's the third strike on the company's facilities in 4 days. I'm Donna Water.
3: Trump said on social media today that Russia and Ukraine have agreed to an energy ceasefire. He offered no details on its terms. Neither Russia nor Ukraine have commented at this point. And a Newfoundland man may have grown the biggest pumpkin ever recorded on the island. Leslie Lake says his 480-kilogram pumpkin named Pothole is on track to outgrow Newfoundland's Godzilla, which he also grew. Lake says the journey with Pothole wasn't always smooth.
25: It was a cool night a couple months ago, or a month ago, and so I came up and I put a heating blanket on, and a blanket on top, and trying to keep him cozy, and of course, it overheated and burnt a hole in the skin. So I thought it was gone.
3: Pothole got its name from the wound inflicted by that overheating electric blanket. This is the Canadian Press. In sports, baseball's Final Four kicks off tonight in Milwaukee. The Brewers take on the LA Dodgers in Game 1 of the National League Championship Series. Tomorrow, it's Game 1 in the American League Championship Series between the Cleveland Guardians and Tampa Bay Rays. Canada's Gabriela Dabrowski and her Brazilian partner Luisa Stefani won the women's doubles final today at the China Open. It's Dabrowski's 25th career WTA Tour title and her fifth of the season. Only one Canadian team in action tonight on a light three-game schedule. The Vancouver Canucks are in New York to play the Rangers. The Philadelphia Flyers will try to earn their first win of the season tonight against the Carolina Hurricanes. And in NFL action today, the Seattle Seahawks take on the San Francisco 49ers. The Niners have won 4 games straight since the start of this NFL season. From the Canadian Press, I'm Lisa Laporte.
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4: Taking a look at your weather forecast, we'll see 40% chance of showers or drizzle with some fog patches developing overnight and a low of 14. Cloudy skies into the morning, becoming a mix of sun and cloud early in the afternoon, reaching a high of 22. Tuesday, a mix of sun and cloud with 40% chance of showers and a high of 21, and some more rain for Wednesday with a high of 16.
5: Medical assistance and dying for people who are seeking it on the basis of mental illness alone. That exclusion is set to expire in March of this year without action. I want to share with you that the government will be tabling legislation this fall that will maintain that exclusion on an indeterminate basis. Canada has made a decision not to move forward with the expansion that is scheduled in the criminal code of medical assistance and dying in circumstances where mental illness is the sole basis.
6: It's very important to share with Canadians. We are making a decision to maintain the exclusion when the sole reason for made is only mental illness.
5: This decision, rather, reflects the conclusion and recommendations of the recent special committee that was established as between the House of Commons and the Senate, who recommended that we move forward in this direction. But it also reflects the engagement that I've had, that my department has had over the course of my time in this particular position. While there is not a perfect consensus on this issue, we believe this is the correct approach at this particular time. Some of the reasons that we've relied upon when we dug into not only the report, but the reasons that justified their final recommendation included very real concerns about people who live in communities with inadequate access to mental health services. It included testimony that we heard around a lack of consensus when mental illness is irremediable, and a series of other points that were articulated in the committee's report and shared with our office. I should note in particular that there is a private member's bill on a closely related issue that will be voted on subsequently today in the House of Commons. I want to take a moment to thank the sponsor of that bill, who has moved forward with her advocacy on this issue for only the best of reasons. We share her view that we wish to maintain the exclusion, but we do have some challenges with the bill that will cause the government to vote against later today. The first is terminology that's used in the bill around the issue of mental disorders as opposed to mental illness. We have some concern that could be interpreted a way that would close off access
7: all
5: to
7: right,
5: people.
7: All right, that is Federal Justice Minister Sean Fraser. You're listening to him live break the news there up on Parliament Hill. Pretty significant news around medical assistance in dying, which is legal in this country and has been for a number of years. There are different conditions. Basically, your death has to be foreseeable in order to be able to access it. And the law was supposed to unfold in a way that the third tranche of people who could access it were people whose sole underlying condition was mental illness. The government has just announced, the Justice Minister has just announced, that the government will introduce legislation in order to not allow for that to happen. It's a little bit complicated, but basically they have to introduce that legislation in order to exclude people whose sole underlying condition is mental illness. And the minister says that is what they are going to do for an indeterminate amount of time, meaning basically, you know, they do not plan on extending medical assistance in dying to people whose sole underlying condition is mental illness. They're referencing there, the minister was referencing a private member's bill. That is what was supposed to happen today, a vote on a Conservative MP's private member's bill, which essentially argued for the same. He says there's other stuff in that bill, which means that the government can't support it, so they'll vote against it. But they're doing basically what the bill is asking, what the Conservatives have been supportive of, which the Liberals used to not be supportive of, but they're making sure that medical assistance in dying will not be extended to people whose sole underlying condition is mental illness. We're going to unpack that a little bit later on in the show. We'll continue monitoring that press conference, though, if there's additional reaction. Some provinces, for example, one way or the other have vested interests in seeing how this goes. So we'll keep an eye on that reaction and share it with you as soon as it comes into our newsroom. The other big story we're continuing to cover is fallout from the Quebec election, which saw a Parti Québécois minority government take the reins of power over from the CAQ, which was decimated, going from 79 seats to zero in that election. That prompted the leader of the CAQ, Christine Frechette, to resign.
8: I accept Quebecers' decision and take responsibility for the results of last night. I'm resigning as CAQ leader, and I will remain premier until my successor is sworn in. Serving Quebec has been the honor of my life. I thank Quebecers and our candidates. I live with pride and gratitude. And to women, especially young women, I say, take your place.
7: That is Christine Frechette, premier for a while, leader of the CAQ, the CAQ, Coalition Avenir Québec in Quebec, who is now resigning because her party was completely wiped off the map in this election, literally gone to zero seats. The party that did come out on the winning side was the Parti Québécois. They'll form a minority government. Their leader, PSPP, spoke to reporters yesterday and kind of, was asked a lot about this promise of having a separation referendum and sort of said it wasn't his top priority and almost like a little bit downplayed it.
9: We've mentioned on several occasions that there'll be no referendum until the Trump administration is in the White House, in which case we've got time and we've got plenty of urgencies, situation problems to solve. So I think the upcoming months will more be about topics that I just mentioned, things that are urgent, we'll see how it goes, and we hope that it's going to lead to the highest level of collaboration possible.
7: And that is Paul St-Pierre Plamondon, the new premier, the incoming premier of Quebec. Former leader of the Quebec Liberal Party, Pablo Rodriguez, joined me last night on Power Play. He had this prediction for what might happen between Prime Minister Mark Carney and PSPP.
10: First of all, the PQ will try to confront Ottawa. He will try to get victories, and sometimes he will try to get defeats to tell Quebecers, see, things don't work with Ottawa. We have to, leave this country. Mr. Carney has to be there, demonstrating that he's listening to Quebec, that he wants to collaborate with Quebec, and he demonstrated that with the CAQ when they were there.
7: That is Pablo Rodriguez, former federal liberal cabinet minister and leader of the provincial liberals, who kind of outperformed expectations but increased their seat count, remained the official opposition. But of course, there had been a lot of predictions prior to the controversy that engulfed Pablo Rodriguez that, he could have maybe become premier. As you heard there, he does think there will be some sort of confrontation between the new premier of Quebec, the incoming premier, and Prime Minister Mark Carney. We also spoke to Christopher Skeet, former minister and MNA for the CAQ. He lost his seat, as did every other MNA for the Coalition Avenir Quebec. Here's why he thinks his party was wiped out.
11: Well, unfortunately, it wasn't much of a surprise. We had seen the polling trending in that general direction. We had hoped that we could eke by a couple seats to make sure that we can sort of hold on to a little something. But it just turns out that the voter concentration of the four other parties was just too strong. The Coalition Avenir Quebec is sort of spread out throughout the province, where we have about 15, 20, sometimes even 25% the vote everywhere, but no areas where we're really concentrated. We paid the price for that.
7: Former CAQ Minister Christopher Skeet there. I know there are a lot of people who listen to us on the wonderful CJAD who understand these issues perfectly, but I think there's a lot of people outside of Quebec who are curious as to what exactly Quebec separatists at this moment in time versus, let's say, other periods around a referendum, what they want. And the great Elias Makos will join me a little bit later on this hour for our weekly explainer to talk about that. We'll also go one-on-one with Lauren Dirksen, the BC Conservative Party interim leader, perhaps premier in a few weeks. He's running up against NDP leader David Eby to become premier. That election is October the 24th out in BC. A really wild race, I've got to say. Lauren Dirksen literally was called on a safari and said, you've got to become our interim leader because Carrie Lynn Finley resigned. And literally 2 days later, the BC NDP called a snap election. Now he is in, there's a chance he could become premier. So we'll go one-on-one.
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7: It's 20 minutes past the top of the hour. A year ago, the federal government created something called the Defense Investment Agency, aimed at basically speeding up the procurement process, buying big things for the military. Excuse me, I've got a frog in my throat. A year later, they say that agency needs to be turned into a crown corporation. I asked Stephen Fuhrer, the Secretary of State for Defense Procurement, why?
2: No. Well, first of all, we're a special operating agency under PSPC with delegated authority. That hasn't changed, and that construct will remain in place until this new crown is up and running with its new oversight. We have done very well. I know we don't have a ton of time, but I think anybody who follows the space would concede pretty quickly that we have delivered a whole host of things, big, large things. We hit NATO 2%, which was a heavy lift. We're in contract or advanced negotiations on some big-ticket items, submarines, AEWC, rifles, armored vehicles, items for space. Those things are happening. But this was always a temporary construct, a special operating agency, which is the quickest way to get us going. We started running down the road of a departmental agency. That is true. But the DIA is only a year old, and we tabled the legislation that cited a departmental agency 5 months ago. We've learned a lot since then, and we feel now that a crown will give the flexibility, especially in the commercial space. It will be much easier for the crown to operate in there, because it's more than just about procurement. It's about production and investment. That's what we talked about. And the crown, we think, can serve us better, and it will have the ministerial accountable position reserved in the bill, which is in section 9.
7: So, that's the way crown corporations work, right? They, you know, are overseen by a minister. They are arm's length, however, from the government. And I can provide you with examples, for example, with Canada Post, where you're running huge deficits, for example, where they are losing billions of dollars a year, and the minister is accountable, but not in the same way than someone who directly oversees day-to-day spending. I'm just going to ask you very bluntly, because you're using a lot of terms that I don't understand very clearly. On the face of it, this seems like a way to escape accountability.
2: I would argue that that is absolutely not the case. If you look at Section 9, it's about, there's two bullets, I think, and a little bit of the bottom part of Section 9. It talks specifically about the government having the ability to direct the crown, very specifically. So there is government accountability. Ergo, then Parliament now can get in and hold the government account like it always could. So I think that is far more definitive than any other crown structure that we've seen.
7: Will we be able to see inside the workings of this? There are already questions, for example, raised by a CBC report about the deal to acquire Global Eyes from Saab, and how there is a contention, and I know it's before Parliament going through like a process of question and answer, but a contention that it's not able to meet the military's needs in the way, or requirements, all of the military's requirements. Like, it's very difficult to get answers even on that. I can't get an interview with Mr. Guzman. I've requested, I can't even tell you how many times. It does not feel like the process is very transparent at this moment. Is there anything you're going to do right now that will make it more so?
2: Regardless of how it's structured, the current structure, a crown, a departmental agency, when you're dealing with military procurement, depends when you're asking the question. If we're in, there might be security reasons, there might be, we downloaded a bunch of these things to preferred suppliers. So we're in negotiations with the company right now. That's the current situation with submarines. That's the current situation with Saab. So we're not going to get into a space where we're talking about a bunch of things when we're in commercial negotiations with a company to deliver an outcome.
7: How are Canadians supposed to know that billions of dollars you're spending are being spent in the right way?
2: When we have an outcome and a contract, there'll be more space to have a conversation about that, for sure. But in the middle of it, there's, under any circumstances, that's not something any government would do.
7: So what is, in layman's terms, the thing that will be different? For example, let's take the submarines. How will that process be advantaged by the creation of a new crown corporation versus the DIA as it exists right now?
2: Well, if you think about it, we think of military procurement, but it's the DIA. It's going to do much more than that. You can think of production. procurement and investment as three arms of the total process, where there is much, much more that can be done in that space on the investment side and the production side. Since we're scaling up and spending all this money, we have to do more than just provide equipment at speed, which is a massive undertaking unto itself to the Canadian military, because we've been very slow at that in the past. I think we're moving much faster. But how can we parlay the spend into much more than just buying things? Is like, cause there's a whole bunch of new financial tools in the legislation that would allow the DIA, if the right circumstances permitted, to take equity positions in companies, if that made sense, right? So we need the talent to understand if it makes sense and how to do it. For the Crown Corporation, we're just much, much better at getting that type of talent in there to do the other things other than just buy stuff.
7: And that isn't the case with the DIA, because I remember even the Prime Minister making an argument for talent a year ago in the creation of that. Like, I take what you're saying at face value. I'm just putting to you, I covered 1 year ago the exact same argument being made for the creation of the DIA.
2: Sure. Well, the DIA, as it exists now, it was always temporary. Like, it's a special operating agency. So yes, it's been executing, but
7: nobody
2: temporary.
7: Was saying that a year ago. Oh, by the way, guys, in another year, we're going to change this all.
2: No, it's out there. I mean, the Special Operating Agency was for Build Canada Homes, major projects, and defense procurement. Well, the other two have become crowns, I believe. And ours, we were running down the road of a departmental agency. We pivoted because we tabled that legislation 5 months ago, and we've been delivering on procurements. And we realized that, hey, listen, there is a better way we can capitalize on the other aspects of the procurement process, the investment, the production piece. And we have to do much, much more with this money other than just buy things. And this crown is going to have the ability to do that.
7: So I do want to ask you to get it on the record. There's been a lot of reporting that Mr. Guzman was going to leave. So just for everybody watching, Doug Guzman is the person who heads the DIA, the Defense Investment Agency. And there's been some reporting that he was going to leave the agency because he was frustrated at a lack of speed, at a lack of ability to do a number of things. Did your government offer to do this in order to keep him in that position?
2: No, I think Doug Guzman has addressed the accusations of whether he was coming or going, and I'll leave it up to him to fully explore that if he wants to. But no, this was the right thing to do for the reasons that I've already expressed. Investment and production is a big part of the process. We need to do much, much more than just buy things, and we need the talent, the flexibility, and the authorities to do it, and this Crown Corporation is going to give us those things.
7: And just one final question for you on the transparency piece, because the parliamentary, and I know you've referenced this earlier, the parliamentary budget officer talked about how much money is going to be spent on defense by 2035 if we end up meeting our commitments. You're looking at $163 billion, an enormous amount. One thing the Parliamentary Budget Officer has also frequently now on a couple of occasions pointed out is that your government has yet to outline year by year how that spending will occur. Again, I want to ask you, against the backdrop of, you know, worries from Canadians about the amount of their money being spent on this stuff and a lack of transparency, when will you outline year by year spending so that Canadians have a better picture of what it looks like?
2: Yeah, I mean, I can give you a broader brush approach to that right now. We're going to hit 4% by 2030, and we're on a path to get to 5% by 2035.
7: But what happens in the interim?
2: We'll come when we're ready to table something that has the details. We're happy to do that. But right now, there's a lot of moving parts, and I'd rather get something out that's accurate than to put something out early just to say we put something out. So don't worry. We're very aware this is a lot of money, and that's why I'm saying this has to do much, much more than buy equipment. It has to provide good-paying jobs. It has to provide careers. It has to support Canadian business. It has to, try and get some of this money into investments for Canadians. So there's a whole host of other things. I don't think Canadians will support this type of spending over time unless we do these things, then other than just buy stuff. So this is the path that we've chosen.
7: And I understand the complexity that you outline. I also don't think Canadians will support it. It's a huge ask, 5%, right, from a country that didn't even meet 2% for a number of years. I'm not sure Canadians will support it unless you do end up being explicit about how that money is being spent. Like, when we're ready, is that really satisfactory for $163 billion?
2: Well, we just started doing this, right? Literally, we've been doing this for a year.
7: Months, yeah.
2: It's, well, the DIA opened up, I think it was October 2nd. So what is it, October 5th or 6th today? It's been about a year. We'll lay everything out so people can see what's
7: going on. Before 2030?
2: Well, yeah, I think we'll be talking about the details a little bit before 2030. Obviously, like I said, we can't get into the nuts and bolts of any particular procurement. You mentioned one of them when we're having a commercial negotiation with a company, but we recognize that this money is important. We have to spend it, do much more than just buy stuff for the Canadian military, although that is very important. We have to do it faster, and we have to demonstrate that this can deliver more for the Canadian economy, and the Crown is the way that we're going to do that.
7: All right, that is Stephen Fuhrer, the Secretary of State for Defense Procurement for the federal government. I'll take a quick commercial break. BC's Conservative Party leader running to become premier. Election happens in a few weeks. Lauren Dirksen.
3: Taking a look at your weather forecast. Today will be cloudy with some periods of rain this morning and a high of 17. Continuing showers this evening with some fog patches developing overnight and a low of 14. Tomorrow will be cloudy with a high of 22. And Tuesday, a mix of sun and cloud with 40% chance of showers and a high of 21.
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21: From the National Newsroom of the Canadian Press, I'm Lisa Laporte. A passenger terminal at a Saudi Arabia airport was hit by a projectile today, one day after 12 people were killed when a missile hit the same facility. The Saudi-led coalition fighting Iran-backed Houthi rebels in Yemen confirmed the strike today, but no immediate details were given on damages or casualties. Canadians in Saudi Arabia are being urged to avoid traveling to the airport in Riyadh following the deadly Houthi strikes. French Ambassador to Canada, Hélène Fourneau-Dufremont, says her country admires Ottawa's response to extremely radical American demands.
22: She says her country sees Prime Minister Mark Carney's approach to managing trade negotiations with U.S. President Donald Trump's administration as exemplary. The Prime Minister called a halt to trade talks with Washington in August and accused the Trump administration of bringing fresh demands to the table at the last minute. Fernand de Fremont says broader global uncertainty makes Canada a very important and preferred partner for France. Canada and the EU are holding a bilateral summit later this month, and many observers hope that meeting produces details of a proposed new partnership between Canada and the EU. Hannah Stolz, The Canadian Press.
21: The president of Ukraine is pushing back at criticism from U.S. President Donald Trump.
23: Ukrainian President Volodymyr Zelensky says he'll press ahead with strikes on Russian oil refineries. This after President Donald Trump on Saturday blamed Zelensky for high diesel prices and said Zelensky should be replaced.
24: Well, I think he should have an election, and he could have settled this thing many times, and he should have an election. And he can't raise the price of oil. He's done enough.
23: On Sunday, Ukrainian drones attacked infrastructure deep inside Russia, shutting down a data center run by Russian technology giant Yandex. It's the third strike on the company's facilities in 4 days. I'm Donna Water.
21: Trump said on social media today that Russia and Ukraine have agreed to an energy ceasefire. He offered no details on its terms. Neither Russia nor Ukraine have commented at this point. And a Newfoundland man may have grown the biggest pumpkin ever recorded on the island. Leslie Lake says his 480-kilogram pumpkin named Pothole is on track to outgrow Newfoundland's Godzilla, which he also grew. Lake says the journey with Pothole wasn't always smooth.
25: It was a cool night a couple months ago, or a month ago. And so I came up and I put a heating blanket on and a blanket on top and trying to keep them cozy. And of course, it overheated and burnt a hole in the skin. So I thought it was done.
21: Pothole got its name from the wound inflicted by that overheating electric blanket. This is the Canadian Press. In sports, baseball's Final Four kicks off tonight in Milwaukee. The Brewers take on the LA Dodgers in Game 1 of the National League Championship Series. Tomorrow, it's Game 1 in the American League Championship Series between the Cleveland Guardians and Tampa Bay Rays. Canada's Gabriela Dabrowski and her Brazilian partner Luisa Stefani won the women's doubles final today at the China Open. It's Dabrowski's 25th career WTA Tour title and her fifth of the season. Only one Canadian team in action tonight on a light three-game schedule. The Vancouver Canucks are in New York to play the Rangers. The Philadelphia Flyers will try to earn their first win of the season tonight against the Carolina Hurricanes. And in NFL action today, the Seattle Seahawks take on the San Francisco 49ers. The Niners have won four games straight since the start of this NFL season. From the Canadian Press, I'm Lisa Laporte.
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12: Out to me as well, and it's in this same vein from the most recent Leger poll, for example, which showed a majority of British Columbians, 53% in fact, were concerned about internal divisions within the party. 54% also wondered if you, as the party's interim leader, were credible. Again, I'm not referencing, you know, wild stuff that happened years ago. You've had two leaders who were essentially, you know, forced to resign. You've had more than a dozen MLAs who left of their own volition or were expelled from the party, a new party formed out of that. How can British Columbians really just look at you and I hear what you're saying about your own leadership, but actually trust that the party can be as stable as is necessary to run a government?
0: Yeah, like I said, I'm certainly not denying the challenges that the caucus has faced. They've been real. And we have had what was a challenging time under my predecessor. But I'm absolutely thrilled with the fact that we've been able to bring everyone back. We've been able to get back into a caucus room and work together on great policy that I'm sure we'll discuss some of today. The reality is that we've put together a number of different items that we've introduced in the last couple of days. We've got an incredible host of fantastic candidates, and that's certainly returning MLAs that have an excellent history in this province and have worked very well for the people of British Columbia. I think that's exactly is showing in the polls, and I think that on October 24th, we're going to see support from British Columbians.
12: Okay, there's two things there that you mentioned that I do want to dive into. Policy that you've proposed, but also candidates. And the people who are running for your party. And this speaks to another part of that Leger poll that I referenced, where 57% of those surveyed, so not a small number at all, have concerns about the views of some of your candidates. I'm going to highlight a couple of them and ask you to go on the record in response, Mr. Dirksen. You have said over the past few weeks that you are in favor of same-sex marriage. The NDP is flagging on a video on social media with one of your candidates, Heather Maas, in which she is describing material involving boys and same-sex relationships as grooming and conflating the two concepts. She's also the MLA who hosted back in 2025 at the legislature a reception for a group called the Association for Reform Political Action, which is an organization which believes homosexuality is immoral, abortion should be criminalized, and conversion therapy bans should be reversed. She said at the time that there were many views in that organization that align with the views of the BC Conservative Party. Is that acceptable to you, and will she remain a candidate?
0: We've had certainly some pretty robust conversations on a number of different subjects. The fact is that we are going to bring people from all over British Columbia to represent, and there will be obviously robust conversations that come forward on definitely topics such as this. And what I would say is that we are obviously encouraged, and I am committed to making sure that people are treated with respect in this province, and certainly that we provide safe spaces for all of our children, our residents. That's absolute commitment from me.
12: So respectfully, Mr. Dirksen, I have to challenge you. You didn't answer the substance of the question, which is around whether or why she would remain a candidate if she espoused those views. Doesn't that run exactly contrary to what you just spelled out with respect to safe space?
0: Well, I think that the NDP obviously is digging up a number of things that have been canvassed from the past. I think that we have contemplated much since, and I think there have been, obviously, as I just indicated, robust conversations about these types of issues in our caucus room, and certainly I am committed to making sure that we bring forward safe spaces for all of our children and a respectful conversation going forward.
12: Is that view that she has espoused, no matter how far back it goes, and I understand your point about the NDP, but that's what happens in an election. Parties dig up stuff on each other. Is her view acceptable to you? And I ask on behalf of people who are wondering about where your party stands. I know you've made your view clear, but does that, you know, there's still confusion about where other members, including her, stand.
0: Yeah, I don't share that view, of course, and I would be clear in saying that I believe that our caucus is absolutely committed to putting forth our thoughts on this subject with respect to safety and respect.
12: How can you do that with respect with her in the caucus?
0: Well, I think that there will obviously be conversations that will occur in our caucus room, particularly with individual members, that I hope that we will be able to arrive at a place where we all agree to go forward with plans and certainly legislation and other things that will reflect a unified thought on all of these topics.
12: But she'll remain in caucus?
0: Yes.
12: Okay, let me ask you about policy. And in particular, the marquee initial promise that you made around not raising taxes, but also not cutting programs. I note, and I've challenged your counterpart, Mr. Eby, multiple times on the size of the deficit in BC, more than $13 billion. How can you do the two things that you're promising to do without conceding to British Columbians that you'll keep the deficit at a record level?
0: Yeah, well, the deficit is at an absolutely unexplainable level right now. And I will say this, that, you know, we need to better understand what's happening there. We have had, obviously, a number of things that we've brought forward. I am absolutely concerned about the revenue in this province that we receive from different revenue streams and sources, including our industrial economic advantage that we should have. Honestly, in British Columbia has been very strained under a number of different bureaucracies, frankly. I mean, permitting and things like that have really stifled business. I come from an industrial area. The reality is that this is very important to any financial plan going forward. We have to get our revenue back in line in this province.
12: I certainly understand that point, but it sounds to me like you would be banking on economic growth and maybe a few cuts at the margin around consulting, which certainly won't amount to $13.8 billion, in order to buttress program spending that, again, you're promising not to cut while also not adding any new taxes or raising taxes. To be blunt, are you conceding that under a conservative government, the deficit would remain as significant as it is now? Because I don't hear anything specific about how you're going to reduce it.
0: No, I won't concede on that point, because the reality is that we have a forest industry in this province, that all of the infrastructure is there to go back work almost immediately in this province. So this is a industry that has been plagued under a number of different things, challenges of access to fiber, challenges around permitting that are very significant, Vashi. I mean, we're talking

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1: It is 10 minutes before the top of the hour, and it's Wednesday, so it is time for an explainer.
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1: So here's our idea today. All week and last week, we're talking a lot about the PQ in Quebec and the idea of a referendum and separation. And I was thinking to myself, and our team here was, we need to understand more about the genesis of it and also, like, what exactly is sort of, what do separatists really want? And there's nobody better than my next guest to help us understand what's going on in Quebec than Elias Makos, the host of the Elias Makos Show from 9 a.m. to noon on CJAD. Elias is with us live right now. Hey!
3: Hey, Vashi, it's great to be with you and provide my, I don't know, unique Anglo, adjacent to Franco perspective on La Belle Provence.
1: Yes, thank you. I value it a lot, and I love getting your expertise whenever I can, so thank you. I thought this was a great opportunity because the rest of Canada is talking about Quebec, which always leads me to believe there's something we don't, a lot we don't understand. The first question I have for you is just about, like, what is driving the separatists ask right now, like, why has it become so front and center in why did it become so front and center in the campaign?
3: Well, listen, the raison d'être of the Parti Québécois is to separate Quebec from Canada. This is a 50-year plus long project. So, you know, it's front and center because Quebec once again has a PQ government. And by the way, that's been pretty darn rare in this century. The Pauline Marois edition of the PQ was in government for, I think, 18 months, a minority government there. And, you know, the rest of the time we've had Liberal and CAQ governments in this province, right? So, it's been a while since the PQ has been there. And now you've got a young leader like Paul St-Pierre Plamondon, that, you know, did ascend, you know, he ran for the PQ leadership a while back, finished fourth. He kept at it, eventually won the leadership. And, you know, there's something to him. Now, he is trying to sell something right now that isn't particularly popular, especially in light of Donald Trump, you know, and Vashi, I don't need to tell you this. Doesn't matter what part of the country you're in. Premiers and federal politicians keep saying Trump, Trump, Trump, boogeyman, boogeyman, to make the case for all types of things, right? So, you know, right now you have this, you know, cloud of Donald Trump that is making Quebecers even less likely to support separation. But the story of Quebec and support for separation is always about conflict and disagreements, and they can happen at any time. You know, that's also the story of Quebec and Canada for the last 50 years. Will there be some constitutional crisis that crops up and reignites those separatist flames, and overnight the polling goes from 25% like it is today to 45 or 50%, or you have to say, uh-oh, we may lose the country. And all this, you know, this is funny, Vashi. We now have a Canada and a Quebec where the Prime Minister of Canada was the former starting goalie of the Oxford University hockey team, and the Premier of Quebec was the former starting goalie of the Oxford University hockey team. You would think these two should be able to get along simply based on that.
1: Two peas in a pod, eh?
3: Yeah. That's right. But this is Quebec, this is Canada.
1: Is there something on the horizon that, or something that you've heard from PSPP that makes you think, oh, this is going to be the thing, that, you know, ends up sort of being put to Quebecers as a point of contrast or aggravation? Is it immigration, for example? Is it something different?
3: Well, so I think they're going to try their hardest to make lots of these points. They're trying it right away. I don't know if you've heard the hoopla here. They're trying to get rid of the monarchy in the swearing-in ceremony, like, completely. And, you know, even that, let's look at that. Well, who's going to stop them? You know, shouldn't the federal government be saying, hey, Quebec, we've got a constitution. Oh, you bet your bottom dollar all of you elected officials are going to have to swear to the king. But they're not going to want to do that. So, like, who's going to stand in Quebec's way for things like that? Now, I know there's already a legal battle and someone's taking them to court. But at the end of the day, just how much does the federal government want to stand up to Quebec? I should let everyone know, and they probably know this. You know, when Justin Trudeau was prime minister, That was a decade where they never stood up to François Legault and the CAQ government. And, you know, they unilaterally changed certain parts of the Canadian Constitution. Mm-hmm. Didn't get in the way. It caused a lot of strife with, let's say, Anglophones in Quebec, right? So somebody's going to have to stand up. But again, do you risk that? Do you risk standing up to Quebec when it could ignite passion and ignite a fire that you don't want to start? Now, as far as issues, to get to your question, Vashi, that I'm looking at where I'm like, whoa, everybody is sleepwalking. We're sleepwalking right now into a constitutional crisis. And that is the Supreme Court Bill 21 ruling. It is coming. There are a lot of people, not just me, that are also asking the question, why hasn't the Supreme Court handed out their decision yet? I think a lot of people have said that they sort of kind of dragged their feet on this one because they did not want to rule before a Quebec election. Well, ladies and gentlemen, if the Supreme Court rules against Quebec, even though the lower courts went in another direction, if the Supreme Court says, oh no, Quebec, you can't use your notwithstanding clause in this case, and by the way, we're also going to chime in on your law, and we think it sucks and it's racist and discriminatory. If they do that, all bets are off. I think overnight the polling could go to 50% in favor of separation.
1: That could be soon, right? Yeah. I think the Chief Justice had said that they expected to issue their ruling or come to a decision by the end of November of this year. So that's really soon.
3: That's right. It is coming. And now again, like, listen, the court could have a nuanced opinion and say, listen, it's a tool in the Canadian Constitution and Quebec, maybe they're not using it in the way we'd like them to, but they can do it preemptively and that's it. But, you know, in that case, it was incredible the amount of interveners the Supreme Court heard, and they stacked the deck against Bill 21 in just the people they allowed to speak before the court. So I'm looking at that and I'm saying, oh boy, this is the thing, depending on how it goes down, depending on how the Supreme Court rules, where I think it could be overnight a very big difference. Do not underestimate how popular this law is in Quebec and just how many people, by the way, all political stripes, you can find support for this bill. So, I think that's the biggest thing on the horizon. You can throw in things like high speed rail and, you know, high speed rail is a nation building project.
1: Do you think it's dead though now?
3: Well, I don't think Paul Saint-Pierre Plamondon, is very much keen on nation building projects when the nation is Canada. So, that's another thing.
1: Yeah, I just think we are kind of underestimating the degree to which that shifts things around the premier's table. Like things have been so kumbaya, you know, it's not going to be the same.
3: But I should also point out, it's a minority government. He got 28% of the vote. His dance partner to get a referendum would be Quebec Solidaire. Quebec Solidaire has a very different opinion on what their sovereign Quebec would look like. You know, Quebec Solidaire wants to build some sort of a communist utopia version of a Quebec. That's not the same type of separate Quebec that the PQ would want to build. So, you know, they're going to have to get along if they want to get to a referendum. I don't know if that's very possible. Mm-hmm. So, you know, all this to say that Quebec politics is always the most fascinating.
2: From the National Newsroom of the Canadian Press, I'm Lisa Laporte. Prime Minister Mark Carney's office says he spoke with Ukrainian President Volodymyr Zelensky today about a new diesel fuel supply agreement between the U.S. and Russia. The Prime Minister's office says Carney made clear this agreement runs against the efforts of Canada and its allies to end the war in Europe by giving Russia new revenue. Meantime, U.S. President Donald Trump posted to social media today that Ukraine and Russia had agreed to an energy ceasefire. Zelensky said in his own post he supports an energy ceasefire, but is awaiting details from the White House about it. Canada is advising no travel to Riyadh's airport after the latest attacks in the capital of Saudi Arabia.
4: Canada's ambassador to Saudi Arabia says the embassy in Riyadh remains open for Canadians needing consular assistance. A Saudi-led coalition fighting Houthi rebels in Yemen says another projectile has hit a passenger terminal at Riyadh's airport, just one day after a missile attack on the same terminal killed 12 people and injured hundreds. Canada's issued a travel advisory to avoid all non-essential essential travel to Saudi Arabia and to avoid all travel to Riyadh's international airport. Prime Minister Mark Carney has condemned the violence and calls the Houthis' attacks on civilian infrastructure abhorrent and unjustified. Jason White, The Canadian Press.
2: A brand of turkey gravy sold in Canada has been recalled because it contains undeclared mustard. Kevin's Natural Foods turkey gravy is sold in British Columbia, Alberta, Saskatchewan, and Manitoba. A tragedy has happened off the coast of East Africa.
5: Nearly 140 people are dead after a boat carrying more than 300 migrants capsized off the coast of Djibouti in East Africa. The International Organization for Migration says some of the dead are children, and that number is only those buried by authorities in Djibouti. Others were buried by fellow migrants and haven't been added to the official count. The IOM chief mission in Djibouti says the migrants boarded the ship October 8th and that the overcrowded vessel sank soon after, close to shore. I'm Donna Water.
2: And health experts say Canadians should get their flu shot as soon as it becomes available in their area. The head of the Firestone Institute for Respiratory Health, Don Bodish, says the flu vaccine works for about 6 months, but peak protection lasts for about three.
6: In years where we get vaccinated early and flu comes really late, that will probably reduce efficacy to a certain degree. But this year, it looks like we're heading towards an early season. So I would definitely advise that people go in this particular year as soon as they can to get those flu shots.
2: The flu vaccine is free across the country and is recommended for everyone aged 6 months and older. This is the Canadian Press. In sports, baseball's Final Four kicks off tonight in Milwaukee. The Brewers take on the LA Dodgers in Game 1 of the National League Championship Series. It's a short turnaround for the Cleveland Guardians. After beating the White Sox last night in a division series that went the distance, they're now prepping for Game 1 of the American League Championship Series against Tampa Bay. The Rays, who swept the New York Yankees, will host the opener tomorrow. Only one Canadian NHL team in action today on a light three-game schedule. The Vancouver Canucks are in New York to take on the Rangers. The Philadelphia Flyers will try to earn their first win of this NHL season tonight against the Carolina Hurricanes. And Canada's Gabriela Dabrowski and her Brazilian partner Luisa Stefani won the women's doubles final today at the China Open. It's Dabrowski's 25th career WTA Tour title and her fifth of the season. From the Canadian Press, I'm Lisa Laporte.
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10: Taking a look at your weather forecast, we'll see 40% chance of showers or drizzle with some fog patches developing overnight and a low of 14. Cloudy skies into the morning, becoming a mix of sun and cloud early in the afternoon, reaching a high of 22. Tuesday, a mix of sun and cloud with 40% chance of showers and a high of 21, and some more rain for Wednesday with a high of 16.
11: For people who are seeking it on the basis of mental illness alone. That exclusion is set to expire in March of this year without action. I want to share with you that the government will be tabling legislation this fall that will maintain that exclusion on an indeterminate basis. Canada has made a decision not to move forward with the expansion that is scheduled in the criminal code of medical assistance in dying in circumstances where mental illness is the sole basis.
12: So remember, I said that's the Federal Justice Minister, Sean Fraser, who is, you know, blocking the expansion of MAID, but doesn't want to do it vis-a-vis voting in support of this bill, this private member's bill from the Conservatives. Here's Conservative MP Andrew Lawton on that.
13: So this is now the Liberal government and Minister Fraser playing politics, introducing division, and actually gambling, to be frank, with people's lives, knowing that that implementation date is coming. I echo Ms. Jansen's comments. Liberal members of Parliament should do the right thing. 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
14: The Daily Debrief.
12: With me this afternoon, Paul Wells is a journalist and author. Jeff Rutledge is Senior Vice President at Vantage. And here in studio with me, Laura D'Angelo is Vice President of National Strategy and Public Affairs at Enterprise Canada. Hi, everybody.
15: Hello.
16: Hello.
12: Happy Wednesday. Laura, happy Wednesday. Let's talk about medical assistance in dying. A real upper. Laura, I'll start with you. To me, what strikes me, besides that, you know, private members bill, which I'm sure everyone is, you know, very closely paying attention to, is really just like it's another convergence, like another line eliminated between the Conservatives and Liberals, where this was a point of delineation for so many years with the Trudeau government and the previous Conservatives.
15: Yeah, I mean, anyone who keeps trying to say it's the same Liberal government, I don't know how you say that. It is very clearly a new government and a complete departure from the previous one across almost every file. And this is just the most recent example of that. But I think it's also, you know, this is a particularly fraught and challenging piece of legislation and policy and one where there's so much passion across, you know, frankly, both sides of the issue and then also the legal community and human rights community. And that makes this so difficult. And I feel for Minister Fraser, who had to go out and try to sort through that.
12: I mean, he definitely waited a long time to
15: answer
12: a position, so my sympathy for him extends only so far. Paul, were you surprised at all that the government ended up landing here? The Liberals did.
16: Not really. I think there's a lot of people have observed that medical assistance in dying has been growing at a faster rate in Canada than anywhere else. Even those of us who think that it is an option for people approaching end of life have noticed that there's a lot of it happening, and I'm not that surprised that, I mean, I think even in the absence of Mark Carney being the new Prime Minister, I think it's possible to imagine even the previous Liberal government tapping the brakes on this a little bit, because it's starting to become part of Canada's international reputation. People are starting to say things like Canada's a place that doesn't value life. And I disagree, but, you know, that's the discourse that's developing on this file.
12: There's even some doctors. I was reading an op-ed, Jeff, you know, people who were part of the implementation now writing, like, there's too much access to it. It does seem like the genesis of the public conversation, like, now that we have real-world evidence of how much it is being accessed, which is also, like, simultaneously kind of heartbreaking, but understandable. Mm-hmm. Like, it does seem to have consumed the conversation more so than it did prior to having real evidence.
17: Yeah, for sure. And I think it's gone from this conversation, well, like, oh, you know, it's only in these rare circumstances that people are accessing it, to, well, it's actually just being something that's been put on the table for people who probably shouldn't have it put in their face. And we've seen, you know, a number of those stories trickle out over the, you know, past few years of even veterans who in reaching out for support and services have received the response, well, have you considered MAID? And like, that's a concerning approach to this. And so I'm glad, detaching the political lens from it, I'm glad there's some moral clarity on this, that, you know, rather than abdicating our responsibility as a society to take care of our most vulnerable, to, you know, provide the mental health supports through the provincial level, that, like, we do that first before we say to people, have you considered MAID? Like, I'm glad to hear that they came out this way.
12: It's difficult because, like, there's a lot of people who suffer from mental illness or who work with people who suffer from mental illness who had, yes, testified, for example, before the committee saying it shouldn't be expanded. There's not, conclusive evidence one way or the other that you can prove that, for example, you know, death is foreseeable, all the things that you can do from a physical perspective. But at the same time, there are people speaking, Laura, whom the Liberals highlighted previously, again, like, who feel it's unfair, given the amount of suffering they're enduring, that they hadn't been able to access this. This is a real pivot for them. Like, even if it were that the conversation had changed, like, it was starting to change when they were still sticking to their guns before.
15: It was starting to change even as they were sticking to their guns before. And it's a really, really complicated issue, right? Trying to parse through the distinction between psychological illness or neurological disease and disorders and suicidality is not easy. And I'm sure, like many of us on this panel, I've been doing so much reading and watching about how psychologists and psychiatrists try to distinguish between the two. And even they say it's almost impossible. Like it's very, very difficult to do that. And so even though this is a huge departure from the previous government, it is, I would argue, a common sense departure. This one, I think, for a lot of Canadians and a lot of people, it is tough to wrap your mind around mental illness being an underlying condition for this.
12: To your point, though, Paul, about like where the public discussion has gone, or whether it's right or wrong, the sort of international reputation. Like, do you think that there's the possibility that there's even more rollback or pushback to what kind of access exists right now?
16: It's hard to say. I mean, I saw a chart that showed that the rate of MAID administration has been growing faster in Canada than anywhere else, but it's been growing in a lot of countries. Once it's put on the table as an option, I think it's difficult because there are advocates on every side of this issue. There's a Canadian journalist, Katie Englehart, who's a staff writer at the New York Times Magazine. She wrote a book on this called The Inevitable, Dispatches on the Right to Die. And it's hard case after hard case after hard case. And in every case, part of the argument is to these people who are genuinely suffering, who genuinely do not feel like their life is worth continuing, on what basis does one say no? And there's different people are going to have different answers to that. But I mean, that's an argument that you can't put back in the bottle once it's begun.
12: Last word to you, Jeff.
17: Yeah, I hear what Laura's saying about how, you know, this is a new government and everything, but I would guess that if if David Lametti was still justice minister, that perhaps his comments about autonomy and freedom of choice might continue. And I don't know that they would have walked it back, were he still in office. So, I think they came down on the right side of this, but I think a lot of legal scholars out there will be talking about whether or not they want to challenge it.
12: Okay, I'm going to leave this part of our discussion there. We're going to take a quick commercial break, but on the other end of that break, we've got a lot more to talk about when it comes to the fallout from Quebec's election. Tons going on there, lots of very interesting outcomes aside from the obvious one, which is that a separatist party has formed a minority government. What does that matchup look like with Prime Minister Mark Carney? We'll talk about that with the panel next.
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1: Mentioned on several occasions that there'll be no referendum until the Trump administration is in the White House, in which case we've got time and we've got plenty of urgencies, situation problems to solve. So I think the upcoming months will more be about topics that I just mentioned, things that are urgent, and we'll see how it goes, and we hope that it's going to lead to the highest level of collaboration possible.
2: That's the incoming premier of Quebec, the leader of the PQ party, Paul St-Pierre Plamondon, talking a little bit about something the rest of Canada is now paying very close attention to, which is his promise to hold a referendum on separation in Quebec, but not before, as he said just before the campaign got underway, Donald Trump leaves office. I'm here with the Daily Debrief panel, Laura D'Angelo, Jeff Rutledge, and Paul Wells. Paul, I'll kick things off with you. What did you think of the tone he took there? It was very like, yeah, this is a big deal, but I got a lot of other stuff to do first, not my top priority in the coming months. What do you take from that?
3: This is a really big problem for Paul St-Pierre Plamondon. He is just been elected premier with the lowest share of the popular vote of any Quebec premier ever. 28% of the popular vote, that's the amount the PQ got when it came in third in 2012. I remember Jacques Parizeau being, I'm old enough to remember Jacques Parizeau being the freshly elected premier of Quebec in 1994 and very preoccupied that he only had about 45% of the popular vote. You need the population to think a referendum is a good idea. Secondly, he's promised not to have a referendum for as long as Trump is the president. And the third thing is, you can't wait until Trump leaves the Oval Office and then start the process. There's consultations and sort of traveling committee things and, essentially low-key starting to promote the whole idea long before a referendum happens. And every time he mentions sovereignty, people are going to say, you said not until Trump leaves. So it's a very delicate problem for a premier with a very limited mandate.
2: Jeff, what do you think the prospects are? We just spoke to Elias Makos, who hosts a big show on CJAD, about like what happens in the interim, right? And to what degree does he use issues between the federal government and Quebec to try and drum up support for a referendum or the issue of separatism? Like, Elias's point was it can quickly go from 28% to something higher if you find the right issue. And he highlighted the probability of or the possibility of Bill 21 in a decision from the Supreme Court on that and the preemptive use of the notwithstanding clause. How dicey do you think the next few months gets? That's expected before the end of November for the federal government.
4: Well, I think he's talked himself into a bit of a corner here, right? Because I think Bill 21 is exactly kind of the pinch point that is going to create serious challenges in the early days, right? Like, if you are a separatist leader in Quebec, then Bill 21 is going to be something that you have to take a strong position on, and that is going to wedge him against the feds. And the feds can very well try to bribe them with, major projects and whatever else, but they're going to have to take a position. And I think that could hurt him in his long-term approach to trying to build support for separation. But, even if he isn't able to establish a clear mandate for that, he is the leader of the party that holds the governing amount of seats, right? So it's a challenge for him to figure out how to balance it.
2: Laura, you talk to liberals all the time. Are they worried?
5: I mean, are they worried because it seems like there's another separatist movement rising up? For sure. I of course they're worried. You can't not be. You can't watch what's happening in Alberta and watch a PQ government get elected in Quebec and not be worried. I think they are worried, though, not in the small scale, that's not the right word, but almost the micro. I think, what Jeff started to talk about is really important here, which is he might not, PSPP might not have a mandate for separation right now. He might not have a mandate to put forward that referendum question right now, and certainly not for a few years. But he is leading the government, which means he has all of the resources of government at his disposal. And if he can get legislation through the National Assembly, he can start making the kind of incremental change that does shift culture, because you're changing the rules on the way people live their lives, on the education system, which he said he's going to do a full-scale review of in the first 100 days, on healthcare and the way that province views healthcare. All of the sudden, you can make more and more changes. You can increase language laws. You can make changes that will shape the way Quebecers feel about being a part of Canada or leaving in the long term. And that, I think, is something the Liberals are watching closely.
2: So to do that, you have to amplify differences, not mm-hmm. areas of convergence, Paul. Whereas Carney's approach to like this or Alberta or, you know, other provinces has been like, I want to talk about the things that we can and want to do together versus the stuff we disagree about. Does this present a challenge for Carney in your view?
3: I mean, it sure does. On the night of the election, he tweeted that he, building a strong Quebec within a strong Canada is key to his agenda. And he looked a little, naive. I mean, he wanted to say, Prime Minister, that is not key to Paul Saint-Pierre-Plamondon's mm-hmm. agenda, and it'd be good if you seemed to be aware of that. But the difficulty is kind of evenly distributed or even weighs more heavily on the incoming Quebec premier. First thing he talked about was that he wants to zero out the budget for the household budget for the lieutenant governor, because she's a representative of the evil king, and put that money towards services to reduce homelessness. That's the sort of thing you say if you think the important word in that sentence is lieutenant governor, not homelessness. I've spoken to a lot of homelessness advocates. Not a one of them has ever said the crown is their problem.
2: Right.
3: That's debating club social policy. And he'll get caught out by progressive, conscientious Quebecers if he talks like that a lot.
2: Do you think that's true, Jeff?
4: Well, I think he's got shields, though, right? And this is where he gets to be a political swinger for the next bit, as he negotiates agreements on votes with, you know, whichever, whether it's Solidaire or the Liberal Party or the Conservatives, right? And so he's able to kind of, I think, buttress against some of those criticisms if he picks the right dance partner for the right issue. It still shocks me that, like, nobody is decrying that, like, we have a separatist party that's leading a province at a time when, like, we're facing a significant external quote-unquote existential threat.
2: You mean like nobody in the federal government is decrying it?
4: Yeah, like, why is this not, like, a much more significant issue? I mean, I think I talked off the top of this year about, like, what are the things that we need to watch out for as a country, and it was like, well, we could have a party leading Quebec who wants to tear the country apart. Like, that should be a much bigger concern. We should be talking about it in a much more direct way, not just waiting for Donald Trump to leave the office.
2: Do you expect that happens?
5: No, I'd be surprised. I mean, they certainly haven't done that explicitly with Alberta, right? In so many words, they've negotiated with Daniel Smith. They're doing all kinds of big things in Alberta. And clearly Prime Minister Carney's style is not to go head to head like that. What I think is interesting is, you know, Premier-elect Saint-Pierre-Plamondon likes going head to head. He likes having arguments. He likes having fights. And I think that when you combine the fact that he does not want to be a part of Canada, to Jeff's very astute point, what is happening in the U.S., and frankly, that the U.S. can use that rift to continue to create divisions among our country, they could offer a standalone deal to Quebec if they wanted to. When you combine those things with the way PSPP seems to like to engage with others, this could be a very rough 6 to 12 months.
2: I've got a minute left, and the last word is yours, Paul.
3: The only thing I point out is that there's an awful lot of Quebecers with long experience on the national unity issue in the Prime Minister's office. Michael Sabia was the CEO of Hydro-Québec. Marc-André Blanchard, the chief of staff, his father-in-law was Claude Ryan, who fought the 1980 referendum. There's a lot of people around who think about these things all the time. They've clearly decided that they're not interested in a debating club, but they should bring in the Justice Department to remind them that to the extent a Quebec government advocates lawlessness, like unilateral secession and things like that, the federal government has an obligation to respond.
2: I'll leave it on that note. Guys, thanks for a great discussion. Appreciate it. Our Daily Debrief panel, Paul Wells, Jeff Rutledge, and Laura D'Angelo. We're going to...
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8: From the National Newsroom of the Canadian Press, I'm Lisa Laporte. Prime Minister Mark Carney's office says he spoke with Ukrainian President Volodymyr Zelensky today about a new diesel fuel supply agreement between the U.S. and Russia. The Prime Minister's office says Carney made clear this agreement runs against the efforts of Canada and its allies to end the war in Europe by giving Russia new revenue. Meantime, U.S. President Donald Trump posted to social media today that Ukraine and Russia had agreed to an energy ceasefire. Zelensky said in his own post he supports an energy ceasefire, but is awaiting details from the White House about it. Canada is advising no travel to Riyadh's airport after the latest attacks in the capital of Saudi Arabia.
9: Canada's ambassador to Saudi Arabia says the embassy in Riyadh remains open for Canadians needing consular assistance. A Saudi-led coalition fighting Houthi rebels in Yemen says another projectile has hit a passenger terminal at Riyadh's airport, just one day after a missile attack on the same terminal killed 12 people and injured hundreds. Canada has issued a travel advisory to avoid all non-essential travel to Saudi Arabia and to avoid all travel to Riyadh's international airport. Prime Minister Mark Carney has condemned the violence and calls the Houthis' attacks on civilian infrastructure abhorrent and unjustified. Jason White, The Canadian Press.
8: A brand of turkey gravy sold in Canada has been recalled because it contains undeclared mustard. Kevin's Natural Foods turkey gravy is sold in British Columbia, Alberta, Saskatchewan, and Manitoba. A tragedy has happened off the coast of East Africa.
10: Nearly 140 people are dead after a boat carrying more than 300 migrants capsized off the coast of Djibouti in East Africa. The International Organization for Migration says some of the dead are children, and that number is only those buried by authorities in Djibouti. Others were buried by fellow migrants and haven't been added to the official count. The IOM chief mission in Djibouti says the migrants boarded the ship October 8th and that the overcrowded vessel sank soon after, close to shore. I'm Donna Water.
8: And health experts say Canadians should get their flu shot as soon as it becomes available in their area. The head of the Firestone Institute for Respiratory Health, Don Bodish, says the flu vaccine works for about 6 months, but peak protection lasts for about three.
11: In years where we get vaccinated early and flu comes really late, that will probably reduce efficacy to a certain degree. But this year, it looks like we're heading towards an early season. So I would definitely advise that people go in this particular year as soon as they can to get those flu shots.
8: The flu vaccine is free across the country and is recommended for everyone aged 6 months and older. This is the Canadian Press. In sports, baseball's Final Four kicks off tonight in Milwaukee. The Brewers take on the LA Dodgers in Game 1 of the National League Championship Series. It's a short turnaround for the Cleveland Guardians. After beating the White Sox last night in a division series that went the distance, they're now prepping for Game 1 of the American League Championship Series against Tampa Bay. The Rays, who swept the New York Yankees, will host the opener tomorrow. Only one Canadian NHL team in action today on a light three-game schedule. The Vancouver Canucks are in New York to take on the Rangers. The Philadelphia Flyers will try to earn their first win of this NHL season tonight against the Carolina Hurricanes. And Canada's Gabriela Dabrowski and her Brazilian partner Luisa Stefani won the women's doubles final today at the China Open. It's Dabrowski's 25th career WTA Tour title and her fifth of the season. From the Canadian Press, I'm Lisa Laporte.
12: Taking a look at your weather forecast, we'll see 40% chance of showers or drizzle with some fog patches developing overnight and a low of 14. Cloudy skies into the morning, becoming a mix of sun and cloud early in the afternoon, reaching a high of 22. Tuesday, a mix of sun and cloud with 40% chance of showers and a high of 21, and some more rain for Wednesday with a high of 16.
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2: Bo Danette is an associate professor of political science at the University of Montreal, specializing in European politics, elections, and public opinion in the EU. Professor, it's a pleasure to welcome you to our program. Thank you for making the time.
20: Thank you very much for the invitation.
2: I imagine the answer to this question is very complex, but why has this protest that was started by students spilled into such a big, or turned into such a big movement?
20: Well, as you mentioned, it is, I mean, there are several dimensions and roots to the movement, but I would say that there is, first of all, there is a general climate within the population, especially among the youth, but that goes wider. People are very disenchanted with politics and governments in general, political parties as well in France, and that has been going on for a while. So there is this background that is very strong at the moment, and that also is visible in the fact that a large segment of the population, among parents, grandparents, teachers, professors, are supporting the student movement. The second dimension, I would say, is that, well, there is a long history in France of social movement and student movement in particular. So there are those traditions and some structure in the movement that have been there for a long time. And there is also a I would say, at the age of social media, the protests are spreading faster than they used to be. You don't need necessarily only, union or student association to trigger that kind of movement. And that also explains the spread across France and in very different parts of the country.
2: What does that disenchantment with, in particular, political parties or the government more generally mean at this point in time for example, for President Macron?
20: Well, President Macron is facing his worst popularity rate since the beginning of his, since 2017 when he was first elected president. So it is a strong, a strong signal of a lack of support for the government policies. It is also a sign or a reaction to the high level of political instability that France has seen over the past, especially over the past 2 years since the snap election in July 2024. While in Canada, we might be, familiar with minority government, it is very exceptional for France. So I think this disenchantment also has been increased by the succession of different governments that have failed to produce political outcomes for a population that have been for a very long time voicing that cost of living and uncertain future are among the highest preoccupation or concerns of citizens.
2: So what does that mean for, either extreme of the political spectrum in the parties that represent either the far left or the far right?
20: Yeah. Both sides are trying to instrumentalize the movement at the moment. So on the extreme right, you have the National Rally, the Rassemblement National, who has been, contesting the government for not having an adequate security response to what's going on the streets. On the far left, France Insoumise, so the main radical left party in France, has been supporting the movement, although condemning the violence, but supporting the movement. The vast majority of the left is also supporting the movement on the basis of social claims. But for France Insoumise, no, the young voters are a big chunk of their electorate. So obviously there is a strategic incentive to be on the side of the youth at the moment. And they're also, the rhetoric of the party is also one of rupture with the current status quo. So it's also, feeding the narrative. So both sides are sort of using that. And in the middle, I would say that the governmental coalition is trying to appear as, being in charge and being responsible, and trying to legitimate their position as the last party standing, before anarchy, you would say, or revolution, I don't know, but there is really like this middle ground that they're trying to maintain, and this hasn't been working for the past years, actually.
2: Yeah, I was going to ask, is there a failure to land that message, sort of like the last bastion of stability?
20: Yes, definitely. Also, because it is not the first time that's been happening. So already, almost all elections even in 2017, actually, it was already Emmanuel Macron's position for the presidential election to be the party again, the party of change, and the party against the extreme right. And ever since then, this sort of calculation or strategy has been the one of the government, the parties in government. So standing as a fence or as an alternative to the extreme right. But we've seen the extreme right growing election after election. And right now, at the moment, Marine Le Pen, who's the most likely candidate for Rassemblement National, appears to be, she appears first in polls, and she has been appearing first for already quite a while. The strategy is definitely not working, I would say.
2: Right, and I wanted to ask you kind of as a final question. There is, correct me if I'm wrong, the presidential election is in 2027. Right now, does it feel like there's a good possibility that she or the party as a whole could be successful in that?
20: I would say yes. So presidential election are settled in April 2027, so in about 6 months. For many years, the vote to the extreme right was said to be a protest vote. Okay. I'm not saying that this has completely disappeared, but what we've seen is in other elections than the presidential election, the national rally has been growing in size. In 2024, for the first time, they had the largest group in the National Assembly. Okay, so they have 111 seats in the National Assembly. Couple of weeks ago, there were the upper chamber election, the Senate. For the first time, they were able to form a group in the Senate. They have won municipalities, they have run regions over the past years, and they have been very steady, in a very steady manner, ahead in the polls. So I would say, yes, there is a very high chance that they're going to finally make it.
2: Okay, I have to leave it at that on that point, I should say. I'm out of time. I appreciate your time and your insights this afternoon, Professor. Thank you.
20: Thank you very much for the questions.
2: I appreciate it. Laurie Beaudonnet is an associate professor of political science at the University of Montreal, who quite clearly, as you heard over the last number of minutes, specializes in European politics. France is certainly something to watch. I think relevant outside of Europe, of course, as us here in Canada look toward a different relationship with Europe, punctuated by, in a few weeks, a summit between the EU and Canada taking place in Montreal. We'll take a quick...
0: Hey, it's Shane from Shane Hewitt and the Night Shift, where we like to talk about things that matter to you. Relationships, health, tech, all the stuff you truly care about. Informative and curious, relatable, and yeah, sometimes it's a little bit weird. Even the things you're afraid to ask, we'll take care of that too. Plus, some things you didn't know that you needed to hear. Real conversations and real people brought to life. Join me for Shane Hewitt and the Night Shift, radio done differently.

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13: It is 10 minutes before the top of the hour on this Wednesday. Hope your day is going great. We've got some news that was breaking right off the top of the program. We wanted to get some more analysis and information on, and to help us do that, I'm joined live in studio by Rachel Aiello, CTV National News correspondent, who's following the changes to medical assistance in dying. Hi, Rachel.
14: Hey, Vashi.
13: Nice to see you. It's a tough subject. It's not an easy one. We've been talking about it for years.

0: Right? So set the scene for us about why today's decision around mental illness is kind of a big deal. Like, this has been a very staged process.
1: Yeah, it absolutely has been. And advocates on both sides of course, a very controversial debate have really been waiting with bated breath to find out where the federal Liberals were going to land on this. Of course, as it's currently written in the law, there is an exclusion for people who have their sole underlying condition being a mental illness. They're excluded from being offered assisted dying. That is something that the government has kind of extended a few times now. The current one in the law is set to expire in March. So we've been waiting to see where the government would land on this. This comes after back in June, a parliamentary committee issued a report suggesting precisely this, an indefinite delay of ever expanding to assisted dying. And so what we got from the minister today was twofold. One was a confirmation that they agree with the committee on that front. They are not going to be anytime soon anyways allowing assisted death for those with mental illness. But there's a bit more to it today in offering as well a new update on an eligibility criteria for people who would like an advance directive. So that is, it's kind of a twofer. If mental illness is your main concern, we're not going to offer you assisted death. But if you are in a position for some other conditions where you are diagnosed and you are sound of mind, but you know that down the line your illness will deteriorate to the point of you no longer being of sound mind, you can make what's called an advance directive, allowing the desire for you to take an assisted death route down the line to be permitted.
0: So what do you think informs, in particular around mental illness, the change in posture? I know they had signaled a number of months ago that this is kind of the direction they were headed in, but like both of us covered the initial introduction of these laws years ago. They at the time, like, you know, out of principle said that, you know, we're going to follow these decisions. We've got like, this is sort of how it's going to unfold. And they did not express as much caution as they are now about things like this.
1: Yeah, I think the motivation behind the Liberals taking this position now is twofold. There is just a practicality of today. There is a vote this afternoon on a Conservative private member's bill, essentially forcing the issue, wanting the government to take a stance on whether or not they support excluding mental illness as a sole underlying condition. So Minister Fraser came forward and said, you know, we wanted to outline where we're headed on this in advance of that vote, signaling they will be tabling legislation sometime this fall. But I do think it's also, there has been a lot of attention and news coverage recently of the current state of assisted dying in this country, of course, as well, the access and availability of mental health supports in this country. And so a lot of doctors had been speaking about needing to boost Canada's social safety net to ensure that there are adequate supports as kind of a first line of defense, and we don't end up in a situation where the only option for folks, because in their community they don't have access to a therapist, for example, their only option would become assisted dying. And so I think it's a sensitivity around this is still a fairly early option in this country, and wanting to make sure that on such a sensitive issue, the proper safeguards are there. And then, of course, the political impetus today of trying to get out ahead of this vote.
0: Do you think on the first point you're making, which I think is a really sound one, there is, like, were there any promises today of movement on that stuff, making treatment either on the mental health front or otherwise, like, more accessible?
1: Absolutely not. No mention of that today from the health minister who was there with the justice minister making this announcement. Now, they're coming forward with this today, but they haven't presented the legislation that they need to. They're saying in the next couple of weeks it will be coming, promising more details then. So perhaps they're listening and will take the advice of making sure that they're following up with more than just legislative changes and adjusting societally. But as of now, no commitment that is going to be a piece of what they're doing here.
0: And what about the reaction from opposition conservatives? Because when you and I used to cover this back in the day, this was a huge sort of cultural disagreement between culture and otherwise disagreement between conservatives and liberals. Like, they were very, very divided on this. There's now so much overlap. What are they saying? I know they're not voting for the private members bill, but what are they saying about this?
1: Yeah, the main concern we heard from the MPs who are really promoting the conservative position of wanting to ensure that mental illness is not a condition for MAID. Their frustration was, essentially, we are all just being told to take the minister's word for it, that legislation is coming. Their argument is, we have this bill before Parliament today. There is no reason that we couldn't just advance this version now, making a case that, you know, the minister is saying the bill is coming. We don't know exactly what's going to be in it. They could change their mind, which is something the minister said wouldn't happen. But their hesitation is, if the government can't pass their version by the time that mid-March deadline comes, then we could be in a position in this country where those folks, people with mental illness as an underlying condition, would be able to access MAID. And for the conservatives, that is a bridge too far. That is a risk that they don't think is worth taking by waiting for government legislation.
0: Okay. Rachel, thank you so much.
1: Thanks.
0: Appreciate you making the time for this. Rachel Aiello is a CTV National News correspondent walking us through a pretty significant announcement from Federal Justice Minister Sean Fraser today about not expanding medical assistance in dying to cover people whose, or access to it, to cover people whose sole underlying condition is mental illness. Have a listen to the minister in his own words.
2: Of course, the law currently excludes medical assistance in dying for people who are seeking it on the basis of mental illness alone. That exclusion is set to expire in March of this year without action. I want to share with you that the government will be tabling legislation this fall that will maintain that exclusion on an indeterminate basis. Canada has made a decision not to move forward with the expansion that is scheduled in the Criminal Code of medical assistance in dying in circumstances where mental illness is the sole basis.
0: That is Federal Justice Minister Sean Fraser on his announcement that the government will not be moving forward to expand access to MAID to include people whose sole underlying condition is mental illness. Here's reaction from Conservative MP Andrew Lawton.
3: So this is now the Liberal government and Minister Fraser playing politics, introducing division, and actually gambling, to be frank, with people's lives, knowing that that implementation date is coming. I echo Ms. Jansen's comments. Liberal members of Parliament should do the right thing. Support Bill C-218 in just a couple of hours, which will do exactly what the committee recommended and Liberal members supported.
0: That's Conservative Member of Parliament Andrew Lawton. We'll wrap things up today with some of your text messages on the Quebec election and what it means for relationships between Quebec, the government in Quebec, and the federal government. The leader, the incoming premier, PSPP of the PQ party, is promising a referendum on separatism, but not until Donald Trump is out of office. Lots of people writing in. Mike in Ottawa says, any attempt to limit free choice or box people in will not be appreciated by the bulk of the population who are proud Quebecois, who enjoy the benefits of being Canadian citizens. Worth noting, 28% of the popular vote went to the PQ, but they were still able to translate that into enough seats to just be five seats shy of a majority and form a minority government. Another listener writes, fine, treat them like they aren't a Canadian province then. No more money and business to Bombardier. No investment of public money to keep their economy breathing. Cut them off. Tough love. Interesting concept. I would bet my entire life it will never happen. I have yet to see a government that I cover ever sort of treat or confront Quebec in that kind of way. Thanks for your text. Thanks for your input. Great to be with you today. I'll be back in the chair, same time, same place tomorrow. Have a wonderful rest.
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5: You know what wasn't on my bingo card for 2026? Hitting huge jackpots. Having an unexpected night out with friends.
6: From the National Newsroom of the Canadian Press, I'm Lisa Laporte. Prime Minister Mark Carney's office says he spoke today with Ukrainian President Volodymyr Zelensky about a new diesel fuel supply agreement between the U.S. and Russia. The Prime Minister's office says Carney made clear this agreement runs against the efforts of Canada and its allies to end the war in Europe by giving Russia new revenue. Canadians in the Saudi capital of Riyadh are being urged to avoid the city's airport after deadly Houthi strikes. Canada's ambassador to Saudi Arabia says the embassy in Riyadh remains open for Canadians who are in need of consular assistance. French ambassador to Canada, Hélène Fourneau-Dufremont, says her country admires Ottawa's response to extremely radical American demands.
7: She says her country sees Prime Minister Mark Carney's approach to managing trade negotiations with U.S. President Donald Trump's administration as exemplary. The Prime Minister called a halt to trade talks with Washington in August and accused the Trump administration of bringing fresh demands to the table at the last minute. Fernand de Fremont says broader global uncertainty makes Canada a very important and preferred partner for France. Canada and the EU are holding a bilateral summit later this month, and many observers hope that meeting produces details of a proposed new partnership between Canada and the EU. Hannah Stolz, The Canadian Press.
6: The Canadian Food Inspection Agency is recalling a brand of turkey gravy sold in Western Canada. The agency says Kevin's Natural Foods turkey gravy contains mustard, which is not included on its label. Pope Leo XIV is in hospital getting treatment for what Vatican officials are calling a nodule found on his lung. Dr. Jessica Shepherd, who is the chief medical officer of HERS, spoke with ABC News about early detection.
8: Typically in any cancer, early diagnosis is key because that's when we can potentially actually remove the source of cancer because of the early detection and the size. And then even if we're looking at treatments or management, the earlier that they have detection, the better it is for our chemotherapy regimens or for the treatment and management of this patient to have a better outcome.
6: The pontiff announced today he would be undergoing surgery soon. And a Newfoundland resident, Leslie Lake, says his 480-kilogram pumpkin named Pothole is on track to outgrow the province's famed Godzilla, which he also grew. Lake says he almost lost Pothole to an overheating incident during a chilly night last month.
9: But it healed. I put some sulfur on it and fans 24/7, and it healed, but it never grew. Everything grew around it, so now it's a perfect Pothole.
6: For the past few years, the Lakes have hosted a festival in October. Local growers can weigh their large gourds with gear capable of weighing the fruit from a company in St. John's. This is the Canadian Press. In sports, baseball's Final Four kicks off tonight in Milwaukee. The Brewers take on the LA Dodgers in Game 1 of the National League Championship Series. Tomorrow, it's Game 1 in the American League Championship Series between the Cleveland Guardians and Tampa Bay Rays. Canada's Gabriela Dabrowski and her Brazilian partner, Luisa Stefani, won the women's doubles final today at the China Open. The pair beat top-seeded Katerina Sinikova of Czechia and Zhang Shui of China. It's Dabrowski's 25th career WTA Tour title and the fifth of the season. Only one Canadian NHL team in action tonight. It's a light three-game schedule today. The Vancouver Canucks are in New York to play the Rangers. The Philadelphia Flyers will try to earn their first win of the season tonight against the Carolina Hurricanes. And in NFL action today, it's the Seattle Seahawks versus the San Francisco 49ers. That game is now underway. From the Canadian Press, I'm Lisa Laporte.
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Welcome to Searching for Solutions, powered by First Ontario Credit Union, enabling a community of understanding through open conversations. So we are in full election mode in Ontario. Municipalities across the province will be going to the polls on October 26th. And we've been talking here on the Searching for Solutions, talking about how are you getting your information? What are some of the, what are the races like? What are the issues like? And it's an interesting discussion because we've talked about voter turnout and how low voter turnout has been, not just here in the Niagara area, but across the province. You ask yourself why. Why aren't people coming out to vote more in municipal elections? But we're going to take a step back from that piece of this complex puzzle called municipal elections. And today we're going to look at the issues on the ballot. Niagara is a region made up of 12 municipalities. We've always talked about that. Each has its own identity and history, has its own local concerns. Priorities in Niagara on Lake may be different from those in Welland. Pressures facing St. Catharines and Niagara Falls as two urban centers may not always be the same as those confronting Waynefleet, West Lincoln, or Pelham. Some municipalities are managing rapid residential growth. Others are trying to attract development to expand their tax base. Some are dealing with tourism pressures, agricultural land protection, and aging infrastructure. Others are confronting homelessness, downtown safety, and the cost of services to a growing population. Yet many of the underlying challenges are shared. Residents are worried about affordability, and I think every listener here will agree that affordability is something on top of mind. Municipalities are facing increasing construction and operating costs, a lot of it due to what's going on in the sort of more global market. Property taxes are being asked to support services and infrastructure that are becoming more expensive to provide. And at the same time, people expect the roads to be maintained. Hey, who wants to drive over potholes? Water and wastewater systems to be reliable, and neighborhoods to be safe, and emergency services to be available when they are needed. And housing remains a major issue. Niagara needs more homes, including rental housing, attainable housing, options for affordable housing. Supportive housing is very much in need in our community. But growth also creates questions about infrastructure pressures, neighborhood character, traffic, the capacity of municipal services. And recently the floods brought that all into sharp focus. Residents want to know whether stormwater systems, roads, bridges, and other municipal assets are prepared for more frequent extreme weather. And homelessness, mental health, and addictions are also visible concerns. These issues cross municipal boundaries and involve local government, Niagara region, the province, and the federal government. Economic development presents another challenge. Niagara must continue to create jobs, support the jobs that are here, attract investment. And the region also needs to retain young people and ensure that residents can afford to live in communities where they work. All of this must be considered within new governance structure, and we've seen the province make changes to governance, not just here in Niagara, but across the region, across the province. Regional council will be made up of 12 mayors only, removing the regional councillors that have previously sat on council. That means people elected as mayors will have two significant responsibilities. They will lead their local municipality and also be making decisions for Niagara as a whole. So today I'm joined by Jeff Bolachowski. He's the eyes in the sky, the guy on the ground, the one who's following a lot of these issues. We're going to be doing a number of these shows together, and he's got a great background, a former reporter with the St. Catharines Standard, and also senior media and policy analyst with Armstrong Strategy Group. And so our last conversation, we explored how residents receive election information and how they can distinguish trustworthy reporting from unverified claims. Today we're going to look at the substance of the campaign, the issues facing Niagara, the choices facing its municipalities, and the questions voters should be asking. So buckle up. We're going to be back after this quick break. This is Searching for Solutions, powered by First Ontario Credit Union, enabling a community of understanding through open conversations. We'll be right back.

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0: 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So we are talking about the issues on the ballot, and joining me is Jeff Bolachowski, and he is with the Armstrong Strategy Group, but also a former reporter with the Standard, and welcome back to Searching for Solutions, Jeff.
1: Always happy to be with you, Walter.
0: So we're talking about the issues, and as a former reporter, someone who continues to follow the local political scene, let's just jump right into the issues that you see sort of coming to the fore, if you will, based on Niagara. So take us through what you're seeing as some of the main issues that you think people are going to be thinking about when they go to the ballot.
1: So I think we have a bit of a disconnect in terms of the issues that exist and the issues that are going to resonate with people in terms of what is actually sinking into the gut, sinking into the public consciousness. I don't think there is a single region-wide issue that's going to animate all of the Niagara municipalities, though there is a single region-wide issue that should be animating people because we do have the fate of the region, the regional municipality of Niagara, that is hanging over all of the 12 municipalities right now. But it's kind of a ghost in the background. It's hard to get people excited about regional politics.
0: And we're going to be talking about that.
1: And we will be talking about that. I think what's mostly happening is you're seeing elections that are going to mostly be defined by local issues within each municipality itself. I'm most familiar with St. Catharines. That's where I live. I would say the big issues that are going to be percolating there are the continued saga of the General Motors plant site on Ontario Street and what's happening with the floods. I think those are the issues that people are going to be picking their councillors and their mayor over, especially in the North End. I think with some of the other municipalities, it's going to be other hyper-local issues. Things like, how did the mayor perform in a way that, does the mayor's legacy come down in a way that is advantageous to me, or am I going to go with someone else? Do I like the way council has gone? Do I like the way money has been spent? In Thorold, I think the hyper-local one is an unprecedented surge in Muslim candidates simply because of the issue around the Muslim cemetery there. I think it's going to be hyper-local issues all the way down, and that's going to make things a little unpredictable.
0: I think affordability is still the common denominator across the board. I think and how that is defined in each community, whether it's Grimsby or Fort Erie or St. Catharines, the affordability piece is, are you, when you go to the ballot, you're right, the hyper-local, but when they go to the ballot and they think and they look at those lists, I think one of the things they're looking for is who is the best to keep the cost pressure that I'm facing in my household down. And it may not be specific to an issue like the GM property, former or the Ontario Street property. I think it's more about who can represent sort of the interests that are concerning to me, and that being affordability. I think when you look at places like Fort Erie and Port Colborne, there's a underlying healthcare piece, having former hospitals and no longer having those facilities there, coming together. And it's interesting because the hospital in South Niagara was supposed to be defined as a South Niagara hospital. And yet, you know, you look at the local races and you got the Niagara Falls claiming it as their own. Look, I built this Niagara Falls Hospital, Niagara Falls Hospital, Niagara Falls Hospital, never referring to it as a South Niagara Hospital. And then you've got the other mayor saying, you know, we want healthcare back in our community, which is not a municipal service.
1: Well, no plan for anything ever survives contact with the politicians. They will find some way to twist this into their own advantage. And in the Niagara Falls case, it's taking credit for it. And in the cases of the communities that may be losing their hospitals to this new South Niagara hospital, it's, why are we losing our services? That's not a good thing for us. We think this is a bad idea on balance. And I think that's naturally politicians responding to the pressures that they're hearing from their voters. In places like Port Colborne and Fort Erie, which are now going to be much more remote from services than they were before, that has a direct impact on their lives. There is certainly a fear, for example, that ambulance call times are going to be much longer when you have someone who the ambulance is going to have to come from Niagara Falls. Whether that's going to be borne out in the data or not, it's hard to tell, but intuitively, people would assume that's the case. It's tough to connect that locally. I would imagine that speaking against it is going to be one thing that's going to work to your advantage if you're in some of these southern municipalities. But functionally, there's not much that you can do if you're at the municipal level. You can advocate, but the decision is made by the province on a lot of these things. And that's the tough thing, when especially it's possible to get a lot of traction on an issue that the municipality has very little power over.
0: Okay, so we'll put that one aside, because you're right. Let's, you know, you've got some issues that are beyond the control of the municipalities that then become a flashpoint for people. I want to go back to the affordability piece, because you see a lot of it in the literature of candidates. You know, I'm going to lower taxes. I'm going to hold the line on taxes. I'm going to fight for 0% tax increases, which is a complete fallacy. I mean, like, if you're going to say that, you might as well also, you need to also say, by holding the line at 0%, I'm also going to close arenas. I'm going to close libraries. I'm going to reduce snow removal. I'm going to close fire departments. Like, you have to be honest with me. If you're going to say zero, you got to show what you're going to cut. But when it comes to this, the holding the line on property taxes, how realistic is that?
1: Well, it is possible to do, but you have to be willing to make sacrifices in order to do it. I think one thing that's often, that's sometimes hard to understand is that public services appreciate at the same rate that everything else does in terms of inflation. When you go to your grocery store, you find that, you know, inflation has raised the prices. That's no different when you're the government and you're buying or paying for a public service. The cost to fuel the ambulances goes up. The cost to pay people goes up as salaries rise. The cost of, you know, things like getting in paper. It's going to be as expensive for the government as it is for you. Even if they're getting deals on some of this stuff, the baseline prices that underlie those rise as much for government as they do for people. I think what people need to understand is that when candidates talk about we're going to freeze taxes at 0%, you have to subtract the rate of inflation for that. Functionally, a 0% tax increase is 0% minus whatever the rate of inflation is. So you eventually get something like a 2 or 3% tax cut. Because of inflation, you can't functionally freeze taxes like that without having to essentially having less money to go around. That puts you in a position where you essentially have to cut services. Municipalities cannot run a deficit, as you well know. There is no way to basically go into the red and just pay this stuff out year over year. You have to balance your books at the end of every year.
0: And that's a provincial legislated, you can't run a deficit. Like that's, yes. When I was mayor, that is not a possibility. So you have to find the funds somewhere, or you have to cut the taxes, and or you have to cut the services. And what essentially happens is the only way you could really the only way you can raise funds is really through property taxes.
1: User fees are also in the mix, but they're pretty small slice of the mix.
0: Yeah.
1: Ultimately, it's all down to the property tax, and the property tax is not really a good way to fund much. It's the most regressive type of tax. Land taxes like this tend to hit the people who can least afford it the most. If you can avoid putting services on the property tax levy, most people would prefer to do so. It's one of those things that people directly feel, and it doesn't work like most taxes. The municipality goes in and has a number that they need to meet to get to the number of services they need to fund. They set the property tax based on that every year. It's not the same thing as the percentage-based taxes that you see at the federal and provincial levels.
0: Right. Now, you know, housing has been an issue, and it's interesting. Does the housing crisis, where the affordability of being able to own or rent in a house, does in between elections, you know, we've declared a housing crisis, and you see mayors with housing targets. You see how planning departments and councils are really focused on trying to drive more housing into the market. But is it a ballot issue?
1: It is a ballot issue, but not necessarily in the way you would expect. The thing with voters is that they want low taxes, they want affordable housing, but they also don't necessarily want growth to show itself in their communities. There is an issue with intensification coming into neighborhoods that just animates voters and gets people out to council to complain. And in politics, the squeaky wheel tends to get the grease. It is a common thing, and I saw it many, many times when I was sitting around the council horseshoe, where a new development will be proposed. The neighbors will immediately march up to council and say, we don't like this development because it changes the character of the neighborhood. There's going to be too many people parking. The shadows are going to be cast on my yard. And many of these are valid concerns. But when you have these concerns come up, it tends to scare council away from doing the kind of intensification that would potentially lead to a greater housing supply and potentially to lower prices. The other issue that weighs on affordability is actually a regional one, which is the issue of public supportive and affordable housing. Most of the public housing in Canada dates from the 1980s or earlier. 75% of our housing stock is old. And that's essentially because we stopped building public housing in the early 1990s when first Cretchen and Mulroney, and then later Mike Harris, downloaded all of these services to mostly at the local level for delivery. At that point, you really saw the backlogs begin to form. You begin to see the housing crisis escalate, crest, and become much more severe in Ontario than it is in other places. It's very, very hard for local municipalities to build kind of public and affordable housing because it all has to be done on the property tax levy.
0: And it's a regional responsibility here in Niagara through Niagara Regional Housing, and we're going to get to that after the break. But again, that housing piece, you're right. How people approach the ballot from a housing perspective is, there was a development in my community, I didn't like it, therefore I'm going to vote against these councillors who voted in favor of that, or mayor, or whatever it may be. And you see that playing out in Niagara-on-Lake. In Niagara-on-Lake, there's a lot of friction between development and the old town and how they want things to be. And I'm not saying there's a right or wrong, but, that's a municipality that often goes to the Ontario Land Tribunal because of indecision of council, and that costs the municipality a lot of money. So when you're going to the ballot, depending on which community you are, some people may look and go, who has voted the most against development? Because I'm going to put my X there. Who, as a candidate, has said that they're going to stop all development? I'm going to put my X there. And then the downstream effect is if you do get a council in there or a mayor that is blocking development, and then you expect your taxes to go down, it won't go down because the growth helps to pay for the increased escalation of services that you'd rely on as a resident in a community. So it's like, what do they say? You can't have your cake and eat it too.
1: It's tough for voters because the impacts of these are often nonlinear and they're often felt years down the road. And it's a connection that's sometimes very difficult to make unless someone goes out and explicitly makes it. And even then, you'll get people who will push back on it. The upshot is that if you're a politician, it can be rewarding, depending on your community, to be anti-growth and anti-development. You see this play out not just in Niagara, but across the province with the debate over municipalities allowing developers to build fourplex dwellings as of right within existing residential communities. Several communities got on board with that. You see, many of them did not, even though it locked them out of potential provincial funding to help build more housing. Now, you have actually seen some of these candidates campaign with pride on the fact that they stood up against fourplexes as of right. And that's largely because of that reactionary element that exists that will protest changes to their neighborhood. Now, there are policies out there that can help to prevent some of this stuff. You see many municipalities now looking at what is called a community planning permit system, which streamlines the planning process, but also limits the number of third-party appeals to the Ontario Land Tribunal that can take place. Essentially, only the project proponent can appeal a decision.
0: And that's a provincial.
1: That would be a provincial thing.
0: Yeah, so the province is the one that mandates that. So municipalities don't have a control over that.
1: Municipalities have the ability to adopt a community planning permit system. They can go in, for example, and write into their official plan, council chooses to implement a community planning permits bylaw for a given area or for the entire municipality. At that point, the council would have to go through the process to plan out one of these bylaws and implement them for that area, at which point you would be able to essentially do things as of right based on what's in the community planning permit system. It is a more streamlined system. It does get rid of those third-party appeals that tend to bog things down.
0: But it's not a ballot issue.
1: It's not a ballot issue.
0: Because think of how detailed and granular you just talked about. The average, I'd say 99% of the voters have no idea about what you just talked about.
1: No, that's one of those things where we need to have a little bit more civic engagement. I would love to see people learn a little bit more about how the land use planning process works, but unfortunately they won't. They will vote. voters tend to vote mainly on surface issues. The number of people who vote on granular issues like this is very small. I'm going to be voting on things like the meticulous nature of land use planning.
0: You're an anomaly.
1: Most people will not. I am an anomaly.
0: So before we head into the break, I just want to touch on the flood. So we'll come out because we got a couple of main issues that I want to talk about on the ballot. Flood and infrastructure. And you see, again, in certain municipalities talking about using the flood as a positive or negative, whatever it may be. But that shows how important infrastructure is.
1: Yes, in terms of whether the flood can be a positive or a negative, I thought in St. Catharines, Matt Sisko was very quick to turn it into a positive for him. I thought the approach he took, where he immediately came out with kind of a vertical form video on his social media, standing in his flooded basement and complaining very justifiably about the state of things, I think that put him in very good standing. People often feel like they're detached from politicians, that politicians kind of live at a are more of a political elite, so to speak, even at the local level. I think the way Sisko handled it showed that he's not an elite. He's just like everyone else in this situation. He's just like you. His basement is also flooded. He's in the same boat. So he's fighting on your side. I think that essentially insulates him from a great deal of criticism that would otherwise come his way as the mayor of a city that experienced massive flooding on that scale.
0: Okay, I'm talking with Jeff Bolachowski, and we're talking what's on the ballot on October 26th for the municipal elections here in Niagara. We're going to get into some of the regional issues because there's an undercurrent here that I think people may not be paying attention to when it comes to October 26th and what matters on the ballot. So we're going to talk about that after the break. This is Searching for Solutions, powered by First Ontario Credit Union, enabling a community of understanding through open conversations. We'll be right back.

0: Golfy gets it sold. 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

0: 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So we're talking about what's on the ballot October 26th. Yeah, it's going to be a whole bunch of names, but why are you going to mark a X beside the candidate? What's the driver of the issues? And so Jeff and I are talking about that. Jeff Bolichowski is with Armstrong Strategy Group, former reporter with the St. Catharines Standard. And yeah, we talked about, briefly, we talked about the flood, we talked about housing, we talked about affordability. I want to get into the region, but before we get there, and I think there's a connection here, is homelessness and mental health and addictions are on the ballot in places like Welland, Niagara Falls, and in St. Catharines. And, you know, I've heard mayors or candidates talk about they're against safe consumption sites. They don't work. I just saw yesterday Niagara Regional Police issued a statement, which is very rare, talking about how significant the increase in overdose deaths are and overdose calls are. And that's a direct correlation to the closing. This is in St. Catharines, closing of the safe consumption site. And whatever your opinion as a listener, you have to realize that when you take a service like that out and nothing replaced it, and you have no addiction recovery beds, which is not a municipal responsibility, you now have a massive increase of people using on the street in Niagara Falls and St. Catharines and Welland, and they're overdosing and they're putting pressures on the healthcare system because the overdose calls then drive the EMS, then take them to the hospital. Like, there's a cascading impact here. Is it a big issue on the ballot this year?
1: I think it's going to be, I think it's always a large issue. I think it's going to be most potent in St. Catharines, Welland to some extent. Niagara Falls will also have that issue. You won't see it as much in the smaller municipalities. I've actually been doing a lot of research on this issue quite recently, as it happens. I think one of the challenges we have is, of course, losing those safe consumption sites. But again, it goes back to the fact that public housing essentially stopped being built at scale in Canada in the early 1990s. At that point, you lost that ability to put a roof over people's heads and essentially have some place that they could go to be in private with the issues that they have had worked out. Since then, we have seen waiting lists dramatically increase. People are waiting 10 years plus for affordable housing at this point. And when you take away those safe consumption sites, which were a key link in the system, you create a situation where more people are backed up onto the street. And that's not necessarily a... Obviously, there are shelter beds out there, but you often see many people who will choose not to go to the shelter because they feel that it's an affront to their dignity in some way. As much as shelters perform a useful function, they're not necessarily nice places to be. They're segregated by gender, so if you're a husband and wife who need the services of a shelter, you'll be separated from one another. If you have a pet, you may have your pet taken away from you. If you come in and you've had something to drink, they may turn you away because you have the smell of alcohol on your breath. So there are real problems with shelters that may exclude some people. At that point, you have people backing up into encampments and otherwise improvised living situations. And that's most visible in areas with very high density because there's not really any place for them to hide.
0: So in terms of the ballot, though, it is not a municipal issue. It's a regional issue. So region is in the region of Niagara as a government, has community services, has public health, it has Niagara Regional Housing. Those are, and how much of a driver, you know, let's get into the regional discussion where when people see, because, you know, a lot of people have commented that the visibility of addiction and homelessness in downtowns of Niagara Falls, well, in St. Catharines specifically, is at an all-time high. Is it enough on, do you think that's a driver on the ballot where people are looking at the names on the list saying, you know, who's going to do what about it? And I'll just share this quick story. I had a candidate come to my house, and I think we talked about this previously, where on the literature talked about cleaning up our streets and, you know, creating safe parks and safe downtowns, and asked him, how are you going to do it? And there was no, well, we're just going to do it. How are you going to do it, though?
1: Wave the magic wand.
0: Yeah. So
1: make everything better.
0: I think one of the things listeners can do is, you know, when candidates do come to your house, ask them specifically, what are they going to do? Because, like, they're not in control of how many addiction recovery beds we have. They're not in control of the Canadian Mental Health Act in terms of any changes to that. Like, there's very limits, and you can move people along. Like, you can move people along. That's within the, but really addressing the issue, is it a ballot issue?
1: It is going to be a ballot issue. I think the problem for counselors is it's going to disproportionately impact and weigh on the votes that are obtained by counselors in downtown facing wards. If your city has a ward system, downtown St. Catharines, for example, I think the downtown counselors are really going to have a problem with this. It's going to redound onto the mayor to some extent. And that's somewhat, I would use the word unfair, because this is an issue that is very much litigated at the region and to a greater extent at the provincial level. Niagara region is really the level of local government that is responsible for social housing, but even then they're very under-resourced. They're very reliant on provincial funding to actually get anything done. There's not much that your local councillor can do. Local councillors would have control over things like beautification, planning stages, like what kind of street trees do we have? What kind of beautification steps are we going to take? Are we going to have benches? What kind of paving? That's part of the picture for making parts of these community beautiful, but it's not going to address the housing side. You have seen some efforts made at the local level, for example, bylaws that have been passed against encampments. Those are, to some extent, disputed in their functionality. I think you've seen homelessness advocates who would argue that if you essentially herd people into more and more unsafe locations further away from view, it's going to make things worse for those people and potentially lead to an increase in incidents. But politicians are under immense pressure from their voters to kind of herd this problem out of sight. It's a very difficult challenge, especially in areas like downtowns where the density is higher. Unfortunately, it tends to lead to people having a negative perception of downtowns that I don't think is particularly fair. So it's one of those things that's going to redound onto people, municipalities with a dense downtown.
0: So let's go up to the region, because this is going to be an election that will completely change the face of Niagara governance. And the province has already done it. You go for 32 councillors down to 12 mayors. And yet the biggest portion of the property tax spend is at the region, by far. And you look at EMS, emergency services, ambulatory service. You look at Niagara. You look at Niagara Regional Police. You look at water, wastewater, public health. You got these large departments, and now you're going to have 12 mayors. And I don't think anybody's really thinking about that, because all politics starts at the front door. So when you look at your front door, if you've had a flood, or if there's homeless encampment in your neighborhood, or, you know, a tree fell and it didn't get looked after, or your garbage didn't get picked up right, like, you're just going to look at it and go, well, what is my local representative going to do? Those six regional councillors in St. Catharines, the two in Welland, and, you know, the three in Niagara Falls, and then every other municipality had, you know, one extra regional councillor. That all disappears. That's all going to fall onto the shoulders of a mayor.
1: And that's a big job, especially if you're a larger city mayor like Matt Sisko, or whoever is going to succeed Frank Campion as the mayor of Welland, or Jim Diodati over in Niagara Falls. They're already running the largest cities in Niagara. And now they're essentially going to have to shoulder the entire regional burden of being the representative of their community at the regional level. The irony is that what we're seeing is a reduction in our oversight of an enormous chunk of our property tax levy, more than what would go to your local municipality. Yet the number of voices controlling that money is going to be smaller, and the person who is going to be overseeing that, a regional chair, is going to be appointed by the province, unelected, with strong mayor powers. I think this is a major issue for the election, but I also think it's not one that's very well talked about, because the region has often had a problem justifying its existence to people or explaining exactly what it does. A lot of local government is kind of meat and potato stuff, and often it's difficult for people to understand where the local municipality ends and where the region begins. And they've never quite been able to break free of that problem.
0: So where I think this becomes a ballot issue is if people understand that there's about to be a massive shift in representation, how matters are going to be decided at the regional level. The question could be, is this the time to change the leadership of a community? If, you know, obviously there are going to be some leadership changes. Lincoln, mayor is no longer running. So there's an open seat there. There's an open seat in Welland. There's an open seat in Niagara-on-the-Lake. And the other ones have incumbents who are running again, who have the understanding of how the region works. And I, in my mind, I'm thinking, wow, as someone who has been a mayor and a regional councillor, to send someone new to that seat in the region at a time where there's going to be a huge shift, that would be a flag for me.
1: It is certainly difficult to be a new councillor or a new mayor, and I can't imagine the learning curve that will be going to the region right now, especially when things are in such flux. I would say that is a card in favor of the incumbents, but what I would say, I don't generally make recommendations for how people should vote, but if you're going to vote, look at when you're going to vote for your mayor. I think it's worth asking what their plan is for regional politics and their plan for how they would handle things at the regional level.
0: And it's interesting that you brought that up, because I've looked at, just being the political junkie I am, I've looked at mayoral candidates in different communities, and no one's really talking about the region. Everyone, it's hyper local.
1: Well, this is one of the criticisms that was raised of the 12 mayors model. If you're elected as a mayor, you're running as a mayor because your priority is going to be your community. Your priority is not necessarily what's going to take place at the region. You are running because you want to run your city.
0: So I'll use this. I'll use my experience as an example. I was mayor of St. Catharines for 90% of the time. For 10% of the time, I attended committee meetings and I went to regional council. But I relied on my regional councillors who had experience. Some were new councillors, some were experienced councillors. But I relied on them more, at least early in my first term, to inform and to discuss and to help on major issues, because I was so focused on St. Catharines. I think it's going to be very difficult for the mayors of all the municipalities to do both, focus on your local municipality and focus on the region at a time when things are shifting considerably at the region.
1: I think the role of the region is going to diminish as a result of that. Prior to this change, a lot of work at the region was done at the level of committees, which were mostly stacked by regional councillors who were committed to doing regional things. All of those regional councillors are now gone, and I think you're going to find that with 12 mayors, there's simply not going to be enough time or people to staff all of these committees that manage key things like public works and public services, water, wastewater, public housing, social services, Ontario Works, ODSP, those sorts of things. Those are probably either going to go away or in some way be restructured that they're not going to need as much council time. So all of a sudden, more stuff, more of this enormous chunk of the budget is going to fall to people who are not really elected to do the regional stuff or unelected bureaucrats. And that's not necessarily a good thing for democratic representation, because all of a sudden that money is out of your control and out of your sight.
0: So staying on the region, I don't think it's going to be a ballot question per se, in terms of people aren't thinking about it. But when it comes to things like homelessness, when it comes to even addictions, public health, when it comes to policing, when it comes to Niagara Regional Housing, those are definitely under the purview of regional government. And, you know, you

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1: Being a lot more violent in homes, you're seeing a lot more online crime, and you see that in the media. The police are doing an exceptional job tracking down people who are doing things online that are illegal. And you have increase in gambling, you have increase in addiction, you have increase in petty crime, you have increase in what, you know, dispute, but violent crime. You have increase in car thefts, you have increase in smash and grabs. Where are you going to reduce the police budget?
2: Mm-hmm. And that's one of those things that regional government is, to some extent, what helped with. Because when you're funding the police, and that budget is approved by regional council, essentially it's handed down to them by the cuffs, but the region obviously has to put their rubber stamp on it and let it go through. They benefit from an economy of scale. I grew up in the area of Windsor, Essex County, where they don't have a regionalized police service. They have Windsor Police, and some have OPP, some have their own small regional police forces. And there's always immense debate around the cost of policing, especially if they're a small town with their own police force, because it's expensive to run your own police force. You see the same thing with fire services, which is not regionalized here. Small towns often have an incredibly difficult time funding fire infrastructure, especially if there's a major fire and they need a lot of resources. And they obviously have service sharing agreements with the neighboring municipalities. They can pull trucks from, say, St. Catharines if there's a fire in Thorold, but that's a huge expense. When you bring those services together at a regional level, you can defray more costs. Unfortunately, people often don't make the connection between what the region is covering and just how much of their property tax goes to it. I think the region is often one of those things that's unappreciated, not really discussed at the local level, not as discussed as it should be in politics. It just flies under the radar for a lot of reasons.
1: So I want to get your opinion on, I'm talking with Jeff Bolchowski from the Armstrong Strategy Group and former reporter with The Standard. I want to get your opinion. Could this, in normal times, could this have been an election run about the regional governance change, about amalgamation, the potential for amalgamation? Or is this a situation where we may just be seeing the early embers of what the province is about to do after the election, and it'll never be an election issue, because come October 27th, we're going to be looking at 12 mayors around the council, and we could very much see the province say, okay, election's over, you're now going to be X municipalities, go figure it out.
2: I think, ironically, the issue around Bob Gale earlier in this year has diminished how much of an issue it is in this election.
1: Well, I thought that might have made it an election issue.
2: No, the irony is, we had Bob Gale coming out and saying, no, we should amalgamate municipalities and be three or four Niagaras. And what we got instead was the province coming down and saying, no, we're not going to do that. We're just going to have the 12 mayors on council. I think a lot of people looked at Gale's proposal as the worst case. And it suddenly positioned what the province did as not an imposition, but a compromise between keeping the region as it is and the worst case scenario that Gale had laid out. And you see this happen in politics. People will send out the canary to make the worst case so that when they follow up with something behind, the blow is lessened.
1: So one question on that, though, is do you think the residents, as a listener, if you're concerned about this, like, I think each mayor should have a statement on how they feel about the changes that are about to happen.
2: I think people should ask their mayoral candidates what they think about what they think about regional reform, what their vision is, and what their thoughts are on that. I think knowing that is important when you're going to elect your mayor.
1: So if you were to jump ahead 4 years, What kind of talk are we going to be having when it comes to municipal election in 2030? And just before October, whatever the date's going to be, are we going to be talking about what we're

0: talking about today in terms of structure, or do you think it's going to look different?
1: Now, that's a big question. I think a lot is going to depend on whether the Ford government survives the next provincial election, because they could make changes the day after this municipal election that then get rolled back by a government that comes in after them and before the next municipal election. We saw the same thing happen in 2018, where we were supposed to have an elected regional chair. We saw poor Dave Augustine and a couple of other candidates lining up to run for that office, and then Doug Ford came in during the election and said, no, we're not going to have an elected regional chair anymore. We're cutting that off. They can make changes very fast, very close to the deadline, and they have complete authority to do it because essentially municipalities are controlled by provincial legislation.
0: All right. I've been talking with Jeff Bolachowski. We're just talking about some of the issues that could be on the ballot or should be on the ballot. And for October 26, we're going to take a quick break and come back with some final thoughts about the issues as we get ready for October 26th and the municipal election. This is Searching for Solutions, powered by First Ontario Credit Union, enabling a community of understanding through open conversations. We'll be right back.
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0: 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So I just want to say thanks to Jeff Polachowski, Senior Media and Policy Analyst with the Armstrong Strategy Group, for joining me again on Searching for Solutions. Today we're talking about the issues that could be on the ballot. Why? What are you motivated for going to the ballot? What's going to be the reason you mark an X beside the candidates' names? We talked about affordability. We talked about housing. We talked about infrastructure. We talked about affordability tied to property taxes. And we also looked at some of the issues that are on the top of mind, infrastructure related to floods. We talked about the increased development, the friction that goes along with development, and homelessness, addiction, mental health. We see it in our communities. And it's, you know, while it's concentrated in the urban centers, I do want to point out that no community is immune to it. I've been through, you know, I've been visiting in Fort Erie and you see it, and it's just more smaller in scale, but tucked away. But there's also a underpinning of rural poverty that is tied to mental health and addictions. And we just don't see it because it congregates very much in urban centers where there's services, but trust me, it's there in communities. No matter where you live, it is around you. And is that another issue that motivates you to get to the voters' booth? And these are the things that, you know, we want you to think about over the next 3 weeks as it heads to October 26th, is about what is it that the candidates have said? What is it that you've learned that's going to motivate you to vote in this next election? And then we talked about the region and what the region's going to look like. And I'm telling you, folks, it's going to look different. And starting with the 12 mayors, it's going to look different. And I'm predicting in 2030 that it's going to look dramatically different, because once you have 12 mayors around there, and only 12 mayors, there's going to be a lot of discussion of what's next. And so when you're out there and you're talking to mayoral candidates, ask the question is, what do they feel about municipal reform? And I've been very clear about my thoughts. I think one municipality is the way of the future. How you get there needs to be part of the discussion. But that's my perspective. Yours could and should and will be different, but you need to ask the candidates where they stand, because this is going to be an important part of what affordability is going to look like, how we're addressing social issues, how Niagara gets built out, how they attract businesses coming into our community, how do we retain businesses. Those are largely regional in scale if we want to be competitive with other regions, not just here in Ontario, but in North America. And that's always been how I've seen how the region should be constructed. But this might be the sort of thin edge of the wedge, as they say, where regional change is coming. And after this election, it just might be something that you may not want. So ask the candidates where they stand on that. Election day is Monday, October 26th. Make sure you get out and vote. Get informed, check out the candidates' websites, listen to them, talk to them about what their issues they think they can do, and what's their experience. That's another big one. So until next time, thanks, Jeff.
16: Anytime.
0: Thanks, Jace. 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
16: From the National Newsroom of the Canadian Press, I'm Lisa Laporte. Prime Minister Mark Carney's office says he spoke with Ukrainian President Volodymyr Zelensky today about a new diesel fuel supply agreement between the U.S. and Russia. The Prime Minister's office says Carney made it clear this agreement runs against the efforts of Canada and its allies to end the war in Europe by giving Russia new revenue. Meantime, U.S. President Donald Trump posted to social media today that Ukraine and Russia have agreed to an energy ceasefire.
19: Ukrainian officials say Russia has struck a thermal power plant in the eastern city of Kharkiv after President Trump had announced this energy ceasefire. Trump on social media earlier said Russia and Ukraine had agreed to stop attacks on energy infrastructure with immediate effect. But Ukraine's President Zelensky says Trump's announcement came as a surprise, but he says Kyiv is ready to agree if Russia does as well. Russian officials, meanwhile, have yet to respond to Trump's declaration. Patrick Reeval, ABC News, London.
16: Canada is advising against travel to Riyadh's airport after the latest attacks in the Saudi Arabian capital.
20: Canada's ambassador to Saudi Arabia says the embassy in Riyadh remains open for Canadians needing consular assistance. A Saudi-led coalition fighting Houthi rebels in Yemen says another projectile has hit a passenger terminal at Riyadh's airport, just one day after a missile attack on the same terminal killed 12 people and injured hundreds. Canada has issued a travel advisory to avoid all non-essential travel to Saudi Arabia and to avoid all travel to Riyadh's international airport. Prime Minister Mark Carney condemned the violence and calls the Houthis' attacks on civilian infrastructure abhorrent and unjustified. Jason White, The Canadian Press.
16: The Canadian Food Inspection Agency is recalling a brand of turkey gravy sold in Western Canada. Kevin's Natural Foods turkey gravy is sold in BC, Alberta, Saskatchewan, and Manitoba. The agency says the product contains mustard, which is not included on its label. And a Newfoundland man may have grown the biggest pumpkin ever recorded on the island. Leslie Lake says his 480-kilogram pumpkin named Pothole is on track to outgrow Newfoundland's famed Godzilla, which he also grew. Lake says the journey with Pothole wasn't always smooth.
21: It was a cool night a couple months ago, or a month ago, and so I came up and I put a heating blanket on and a blanket on top and trying to keep them cozy, and of course it overheated and burnt a hole in the skin. So I thought it was done.
16: Pothole got its name from the wound inflicted by that overheating electric blanket. This is the Canadian Press. In sports, baseball's Final Four kicks off tonight in Milwaukee. The Brewers take on the LA Dodgers in Game 1 of the National League Championship Series. It's a short turnaround for the Cleveland Guardians after beating the Chicago White Sox last night in a division series that went the distance. They're now prepping for Game 1 of the American League Championship Series against Tampa Bay. The Rays, who swept the New York Yankees, will host the opener tomorrow. Just one Canadian NHL team in action tonight. It's a light three-game schedule today. The Vancouver Canucks are in New York to take on the Rangers. The Philadelphia Flyers are looking to win their first of the season when they take on the Carolina Hurricanes. And Canada's Gabriela Dabrowski and her Brazilian partner Luisa Stefani won the women's doubles final today at the China Open. It's Dabrowski's 25th career WTA Tour title and fifth of the season. From the Canadian Press, I'm Lisa Laporte.
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2: Taking a look at your weather forecast, we'll see 40% chance of showers or drizzle with some fog patches developing overnight and a low of 14. Cloudy skies into the morning, becoming a mix of sun and cloud early in the afternoon, reaching a high of 22. Tuesday, a mix of sun and cloud with 40% chance of showers and a high of 21, and some more rain for Wednesday with a high of 16.
0: Joining me in studio, which is amazing to have guests come in studio, is Niagara South MP, Member of Parliament Fred Davies, a person who has really, in the business community, been involved in a lot of startups. He is an individual who has been part of the incubation of so many different businesses here in the Niagara area and beyond, attracting investment to Niagara with his passion for supporting entrepreneurs, and also an entrepreneur himself, someone who's opened up businesses in the hospitality and beverage sectors and knows what it takes to build something. And I got to tell you, it's not easy. And so transitioning from that to member of parliament, I can only imagine how you got to square that into the circle of entrepreneurship with the slow movement of government.
3: Interesting. Interesting correlation. Yeah.
0: Okay. Welcome.
3: With that introduction, I don't think I can say anything more during this time, because that was just amazing. Thank you for the backgrounder on that, Walter. I'm really happy to be here today.
0: And we're talking about something that you're passionate about, and it's the Ridgeway Nine, something that I really don't know much about. And it's through conversations with you, Fred, that I've gotten to know more about it. But you have a private member's bill?
3: No, I've got a petition.
0: A petition, yes.
3: A petition before the House now, seeking recognition of the Ridgeway Nine, which is actually 32 individuals who died as a result of being shot and killed on June the 2nd, 1866, or died of their wounds and of disease later on. So there were dozens of deaths during the Battle of Ridgeway. It has not been recognized. It's known. I remember in high school having passing reference to the Battle of Ridgeway. And the thing that is, I guess my motivation with this, there was a Battle of Ridgeway print of my dad's office waiting room for years. And when I used to go in to see him, I would stare at this, the Battle of Ridgeway print. And I always remember, they're wearing green. Like, why? Who's wearing green? And it was years later that I dug into it and realized this really was the first battle on Canadian soil with a Canadian killed in action wearing a Canadian uniform in a Canadian regiment led by Canadians. We can go back to the War of 1812. We can go back to other things over Canadian history. But this was the first occasion on Canadian soil where a Canadian soldier was actually killed in battle.
0: Okay. So, and that was, you know, we know the War of 1812. That mm-hmm. We're taught that one. Interestingly enough, we also know something about the Boer War. City of St. Catharines, we had a memorial to the Boer War, and I really don't know much about the role, but this was part of the Fenian raids?
3: Yes. Yeah. Look, I drive by the memorial of the Battle of Ridgeway a couple of times a week on my way to Fort Erie, and it's right on the corner of Garrison or Highway 3 and Ridge Road. It's on Lime Ridge Hill. People in Niagara should take a moment to actually stop in and see this, because it is one of the few memorials. There's another memorial at Queen's Park, but it's hidden on a hill and it's kind of falling apart. But it's in a conversation that I had with Wayne Redekop a couple of months ago, I said to him that it's time that we finally got recognition, the national recognition that, that the people who sacrificed their lives on that day, they deserve that recognition in the books of remembrance on Parliament Hill.
0: And that's what your petition is
3: yes,
0: for.
3: Yes, absolutely. Right now, we are, we're launching this across the country and hoping Canadians will add their signature to it. And it, it's really a nonpartisan issue. This is, to me, is a no-brainer. So the books of remembrance now, the argument heretofore was that it was pre-Confederation. Aaron O'Toole, who was the Veterans Affairs Minister during the Harper years, was asked about this and had meetings on this. And the argument was, well, it predates Confederation, so we only honor those who died after Confederation. In 2019, that all changed when we added books of remembrance for the War of 1812 and for those who died fighting for Newfoundland, which was not part of Canada during World War I and World War II. So the argument that these men don't deserve their recognition doesn't hold any water anymore for me. It's also the first battle by Americans invading Canada just prior to Confederation. That battle is a precursor to Confederation, but it accelerated the movement towards Confederation because, as interestingly and ironic as it is, as we face existential issues related to the U.S. now on trade and border issues, I think it's fitting that we talk about this now and give the recognition to those who fought for Canada against an American aggressor.
0: And it is interesting because I remember the region and all the work they did for the War of 1812, a lot of commemoration, a lot of, because that was the 200th anniversary, I think 2012 was 200 years of peace between two nations. And yet in the history books, there was times that after 1812 where there was still an effort to try and come across the border and create some issues. And the, for those in the St. Catharines area, you see flags that are planted at Victoria Lawn, Canadian flags that are placed in the ground at Victoria Lawn, and it takes place as part of Decorations Day. Mm-hmm. And I never knew what Decorations Day was all about.
3: It is about the Battle of Ridgeway.
0: That was the start of it.
3: Yes, absolutely. And Decoration Day was always, I believe it was June the 1st every year. And we still celebrate Decoration Day in Fort Erie on June the 1st. But I want to read something to you, if you don't mind. Yeah. This is from a Substack I wrote a few weeks ago. And I want to read it because it brings all of the factors into this. And what's easy to forget is what makes 1866 uncomfortably familiar in 2026 is what was happening around the battle. That same spring, the United States had just abrogated the Reciprocity Treaty, a decade-old free trade arrangement that had opened American markets to Canadian farmers, fishermen, and lumbermen over British and provincial objections to canceling the agreement. Congress was actively debating bills to annex Canada's outright, and a sitting U.S. senator would later muse openly that American would be better served absorbing the new dominion than merely policing it.
0: So interesting words over what, 100 plus years ago? Almost 160
3: years ago. So if you just change the dates, you know, the issues, while are more economic now, they're the same. We are still battling against protecting and finding the strength of our own sovereignty.
0: So tell us a bit about the ones who fought. And where I'm going with this is, as a result of what the Canadian government did with recognizing and the Book of Remembrance for the War of 1812, is it allowed the Lincoln and Welland Regiment to get its battle honors for the War of 1812. And battle honors are badges for all the battles in which the regiment fights and has fought in. And it was a big moment because the tracing history of the Lincoln and Welland Regiment goes back to the Lincoln Militia. Mm-hmm. And you and I were talking earlier this week, and I asked you about what is the origin? So where does the Ridgeway Militia, what are they connected to? And I think you were talking about the Toronto Brigade.
3: Yeah, the Ridgeway Nine, the nine men who died on the battlefield, over a 45-minute skirmish. That's how long the Battle of Ridgeway lasted. Ensign Malcolm McEachran was a student at Toronto University, precursor to the University of Toronto. A number of people were shipped from Toronto through across Lake Ontario, took a railway car from St. Catharines to Port Colborne. There were people from the Lincoln Regiment that came as well. There were British soldiers that were making their way to Port Colborne. It really was a bunch of, I can't say badly organized, but it was quickly organized,
0: right?
3: Because we knew the Fenians were coming. But they were ill-equipped, and it happened sort of in a haphazard way. So we lost the Battle of Ridgeway.
0: Well, I was going to say, so does history indicate in that battle that this is a loss, or, you know, and is that part of the remembrance? Do we only remember the battles that you win?
3: That's a really good question, Walter, because, look, we've lost battles during World War I and World War II, and the people who lost their lives are in the books of remembrance. The fact that we may have lost battles doesn't diminish the sacrifice that people made for Canada. And similarly, in this battle, it is really important because it was the precursor to Confederation. It accelerated John A. Macdonald's push for Confederation. It may not have happened as quickly as it did.
0: Like one year later, Confederation came to be.
3: 13 months later, Confederation happened. Now, we spent the better part of the next several decades trying to forget the Battle of Ridgeway because it was badly organized, and we did technically lose the battle, but we did push the Fenians back across the border within 72 hours, and we did recapture Fort Erie. So we may have lost, you know, the proverbial saying, you lost the battle, but you could still win the war. And we did. We pushed the Fenians back. President Johnson, interestingly, was initially had a tacit support for the Fenians, but there was an agreement between Canada and the United States at the time, and I think maybe this is part of the kernel of resistance to recognizing the sacrifice of these people. The Johnson administration turned a blind eye to the Fenian Brotherhood. They were planning raids across Canada West, Canada East, and the Maritimes, and there was one other incursion that failed, but it really did push John A. Macdonald and the Fathers of Confederation into recognizing that the Fenian Brotherhood was just a symptom of a larger issue, and that was protecting our sovereignty against the United States. So, look, that's the crux of the matter, and I think it's just time we gave them due recognition.
0: I appreciate it, and it's great, fascinating history here. We're going to take a quick break. I'm with MP Fred Davies from Niagara South. We're going to come back and talk about what's happening in Parliament Hill, some of the things that MP Davies is working on.
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0: Niagara South MP Fred Davies, he's pushing for a petition. He's pushing to get people to sign a petition to commemorate in the Book of Remembrance, the Ridgeway Nine. And Fred, how can people take up the cause?
3: Pretty simple. And if you believe that it's time for these men who died on the battlefield, In our riding, I mean, much of Canada exists today because of the battles fought in Niagara. So you can go to my website. You can just search Fred Davies MP. It'll bring it up to my parliamentary website, and the petition is right there. Just click on it, sign your name. We will be presenting it in the House of Commons in December. Hopefully, we want thousands of signatures, and I expect that we will reach that.
0: It's a noble, noble goal, and giving honor to those who served our country. Well done. I know you've got a couple of appointments, and I know one took place a couple of weeks ago. You are on the Transportation Committee, the House's Transportation Committee. Fitting, considering where you're located and the mouth of Lake Erie with the canal and all the traffic that goes through the canal. And then you recently also got appointed and is chair of the All-Party Border Caucus.
3: Yes.
0: And we're just talking about a border issue from a long time ago.
3: Yes.
0: But we still have, unfortunately, facing some border issues as well.
3: Yeah, I'm very happy to have been chosen as chair. It is a nonpartisan committee. It is a consensus committee. It's made up of members of parliament from all parties who have ridings that border the United States. We collaborate on these issues that are of concern to all of us. So we're not going to get into legislative issues. We're not going to be there's not going to be big issues referred to us. But we're going to be talking about issues, and we do talk about issues that have an impact on the ground here in our border ridings. My first meeting in this session is coming up at the end of October, where we're going to be talking to the Great Lakes Fishery Commission. They're focused on eliminating invasive species along our Great Lakes. Nonpartisan. Critical issue, doesn't get a lot of airtime, but for us it's important that we sufficiently fund the organization. They're looking actually to build a research center along the Welland Canal and Lake Erie in Port Colborne.
0: Well, and it's interesting because it has a direct impact on Port Colborne. A lot of people don't know that. Especially a lot of younger people don't know that the commercial fishing in Lake Erie with walleye and perch is. It's extensive.
3: It's a $20 million. We risk losing $20 million in revenue and significant contribution down the supply chain to our GDP if we do not control the invasive species in the Great Lakes. So it's one of those issues that we all share. Another one is duty-free across the country, particularly now with the border shut to the export of Canadian liquor. Huge impact on duty-free shops across Canada. So we'll be talking about that on the 20th, and representatives from both industries will be there to present to us.
0: So in terms of what's happening in a geopolitical, you can't turn on a talk show without hearing about what's happening south of the border and the impact here. What are you hearing from your business people in your riding? Niagara is a very manufacturing, very much a manufacturing economy. We have been resilient, I believe, over the years when it comes to economic ups and downs. You have been in business for as long as I can remember, and what are you hearing about the impact that the tariffs are having? You're seeing the job numbers come out. Mm-hmm. What are you seeing in boots on the ground?
3: Time is of the essence. It really is. I understand the Prime Minister's reticence to deal with the disruptor in chief in the United States. But we are in a critical period right now. I've met with a number of manufacturers, particularly in the steel sector and in the commodity based sector. They're biding time. Right now they're okay, but it's not going to be okay for very much longer. There will be job losses. One of the biggest issues, particularly in the steel sector in Niagara, is that a lot of them they're not big enough to buy steel directly from Stelco, for example. They buy through the wholesale market. And the wholesale market brings in product from around the world on a blended price. And one of the biggest issues that we're facing is still the importation of Chinese steel.
0: Yeah, flooding the market.
3: Yeah, at subsidized rates. It is unfair competition. So manufacturers that I've spoken to said that's a big problem. The other issue is actually getting material at a price competitive rate. Right now, if you want to buy steel on the blended world market, you get a 24-hour price. That's it. because the price is so volatile. You are bidding jobs with a 24-hour timeline before the price changes. So it's a precarious market in when people are bidding, particularly in international jobs. So the sooner we get back to the table and recognize that while we all feel pride in Canada, it makes us feel better to push back against the U.S., but we can't forget that 80% of everything we produce goes south into the U.S. The supply chains are there. The financial networks are there. The transportation networks. Everything that we do that we built over the last 150 years is based on a north-south trade route. The United States is always going to be our best customer, and certainly let's diversify. Let's look for other markets. That is value added to the Canadian gross domestic product. But we need to get a deal with the United States. We need to get past these tariff issues because our entire industrial sector depends on it.
0: I think a lot of people are marking early November on their calendars to see what happens in the midterms, but as we've been hearing today, there's a lot of Democrats who may keep the tariffs on, but just to change the channel, I think people are looking to change the channel, and hopefully that materializes in November, and then back to the table, because there's a lot of, and I agree with you, there's a lot of jobs that are at risk, and you're starting to see the labor numbers come out, and it's not pretty. It's going to trickle through.
3: Look, one of the things, and you know this because you're involved in the sector, Walter, I've been pushing really hard to try to find the balance of the capital to fix Wharf 18 in Port Colborne. Wharf 18 sits at the mouth of the Welland Canal. It's been out of commission for a couple of decades now. We've got some money committed, but we need to find many millions of dollars to fix the wharf and put it back into operation. And it's not just about the wharf, it's about what happens on the land afterwards. We have an opportunity to build an ecosystem where we have year-round shipping in the Great Lakes.
0: Yeah.
3: And it starts in Port Colborne.
0: I'm going to get you back on the show to talk about that, and your role with transportation fits nicely into that, because there is opportunities that we're not fully utilizing when it comes to infrastructure, and that'll be one of them. MP Davies, thanks for taking the time to come in studio, Niagara South representative, and best of luck with the Ridgeway 9. Let's make sure, let's hope that gets into the Book of Remembrance.
3: I hope so. Thanks, Walter.
2: Taking a look at your weather forecast, we'll see 40% chance of showers or drizzle with some fog patches developing overnight and a low of 14. Cloudy skies into the morning, becoming a mix of sun and cloud early in the afternoon, reaching a high of 22. Tuesday, a mix of sun and cloud with 40% chance of showers and a high of 21, and some more rain for Wednesday with a high of 16.
26: It's a great day for a ball game. Someone has a bat, a few others have baseballs they found. And today, on this beat-up old ball field, they've come to play. 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
8: Joining me is Carmi Levy, our tech guy. He's a tech guru. And I gotta say, the amount of discussions we can have about technology, I think maybe 15 years ago, probably Carmi would be like, I got one or two things we could talk about. iPhone something, iPod something. Now it's like, you could talk every day, all day long, about what's happening with technology. And we're so fortunate to have Carmi joining us Fridays. I'm filling in for Bonnie, doing my best. And Carmi, one of the things I want to start with is AI glasses. And Jenny and I were talking about that before the break. My son, who's a young university student, he has let me know that there's guys who wear the AI glasses and they wear them to bars. And they're doing stuff with the glasses. Now it's not his friends. It's just he sees the guys who are wearing them and stuff. Like this is only going to get worse.
9: Oh, Yeah, 100%. I mean, Jenny was absolutely right. The word she used, creepy. In fact, they call them creep glasses, or in some cases perv glasses, because a small minority of users will go into a bar or, you know, any kind of public gathering place and then record people without their knowledge or consent. And as you mentioned before, yeah, they have a little LED on the front that's supposed to go on when it's recording either audio or video, but this is easily hacked. I can watch any number of YouTube and TikTok videos that will walk me through the process of how to turn that light off so that I can record without anyone really knowing what I'm recording. And, you know, most people aren't even, they aren't attuned to that. These glasses have not been a thing for long enough for us to really understand the cultural realities of it, like smartphones. And so most people don't even know that when that light is on, that's what it means. And you can even get tape fitted to those LEDs to cover it up. And so people will shoot video without anyone knowing. They'll share it online. They'll edit it in ways that make them look, you know, obviously not in a preferable manner. And countries like Norway. Norway just became the first country in the world to propose a temporary ban on using these glasses in certain places in public, like parks, beaches, or schools, because they need to at least kind of hit the pause button while they figure out what a more permanent law might look like. And I am willing to bet that they will not be the last country. I know the UK, the Netherlands have been talking about it. A number of restaurants and clubs and bars and concert venues across Canada have also imposed their own kind of limited ban. If you walk in there with those glasses on, you will be turned away. And I think we're kind of approaching a moment of reckoning where we have to ask ourselves, you know, these glasses can do good, but if they're so easily abused, we've got to have better protections in place. Otherwise, it's just going to be chaos.
8: And that's, I'm glad you talked about what Norway is doing, because I think for listeners out there, you may not experience it immediately, you may not see it immediately, but it's happening. And I'm really getting tired of governments trying to catch up. And I'll just read a quote from something that you had sent, Carmi, is, you know, U.S. tech companies, or as I call them, Trump U.S. tech companies, Meta, Google, and OpenAI, believe wearable technology like smart glasses has the potential to replace mobile phones as our main gateway to AI. They believe that talking to AI, which will listen to people's conversations and daily life, is easier than opening an app and typing inquiries. I don't understand that. Like I think as humans, we have to figure this stuff out really quick, because tech companies, this isn't about making your life easier as a human being. It's about capturing more of what you're doing and saying and turning it into a commodity of some sort. And so, mm-hmm. you know, hopefully Canada and the Canadian government and the Ontario and the provincial governments are looking at this and trying to figure out, we shouldn't just be turning everything over to the tech companies and thinking that they're going to keep us safe.
9: I agree, because we've seen time and again that when we allow them to make up the rules, bad things happen. You know, two words, Tumblr Ridge, where OpenAI was allowed to behave with impunity. They decided, they released a technology that was fundamentally dangerous, allowed a potentially mentally unstable individual to literally plan a mass shooting out, scenario plan it in software. And then when these conversations were flagged, refused to escalate it to law enforcement. So allowing tech companies to decide what is and is not right is just a recipe for disaster. And as smart glasses do, and there are some analysts who say, and observers who contend that this is the next smartphone, that the industry does want to kind of move us beyond having smartphones in our pockets to the components of a smartphone now perched on our nose, because they can collect more data. It's not something you have to pull out of your pocket. It's always on, always recording, always soaking up data. And that's a very dystopian future that quite frankly frightens me. And I do support the governments putting in place rules that limit the potential for the kind of damage that these technologies can do to us.
8: Just imagine everybody wearing glasses. Like, I had to fight. I don't like wearing glasses. And now you're going to walk. Here would be the tell sign. You walk into a place and 90% of the people have glasses and you go, yep, I'd say almost everybody's wearing the AI glasses or the tech glasses, the smart glasses, because, you know, you wear this so that your sight can be improved. And now they're going to be hiding in it opportunities to infringe on people's privacies. And I think, you know, let's have a discussion about privacy. Like, where does my privacy take precedent over someone's interest in using technology to capture everything about sort of the sphere in which they walk? Like, who draws that line?
9: Yeah, I mean, I think we have to, and that's why we have a Privacy Act in place in federal law, but it has not been updated in a way that recognizes these technologies. And so it needs a refresh. It needs to incorporate the use of these technologies, and it needs to establish rules of engagement for what does constitute a violation of privacy in a public place. And the sooner that that is updated, we had one kind of in the pipeline last year, and then, of course, the election was called, and then it got scuttled. We're still waiting for it to be reintroduced. And ideally, the government is looking at experiences like this and saying, if Norway's doing something that's considered best practice, maybe we should update our own privacy legislation to incorporate that so that everyone does know what those rules are and that when we put them on, we know what we may and may not do when we're out in public. And, you know, let's not ignore the fact that this is technology that can do good. I have a friend who suffers from macular degeneration. She's losing her eyesight. This thing helps her read, and she has a pair of Ray-Ban glasses. And so as an assistive technology, these can be revolutionary. Yeah. You don't want to sort of throw at the potential because you're trying to protect from a small percentage of abusers. So the law would hopefully balance that and allow us to squeeze the most value out of these tools.
8: So one last question, it's off script here, is the labor numbers have come out. So the employment numbers have come out, and just getting from your perspective, so, you know, Canada has shed for the last 2 months significant job numbers this last month, 68,000. At which point do you think we're going to start to see the results of AI in the job losses? So replacing people with computer AI technology that's doing people work.
9: I hate to say it, but I think we're already starting to see it. I think what is changing is sort of the company's willingness to admit that it's AI behind layoffs. For the longest time, the big companies, as they were laying off hundreds or thousands of people, they would deny that AI was part of it. Whereas now they're increasingly admitting that, yeah, we're trying to use technology to drive productivity, and it means we won't need as many people. I think companies do that at their peril. We haven't heard as many Canadian companies do so, but I think there's a quiet push

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1: Adoption of AI and the reduction of jobs. 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
2: 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Only good things.
1: All right. Talk soon. Take care. 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
4: Carmi Levy joins us now. He's our tech analyst. Carmi, another beautiful Friday. We are so lucky.
5: Oh, my God. I almost wanted to do the segment from the deck outside. It's just lovely. The trees are starting to turn. There's one nearby maple tree that's just starting to go red on the edges. And I thought, what a perfect place to do radio. And then the dogs started to bark, so I had to go back into my studio. So
4: those dogs.
5: Best laid plans and all.
4: Yes.
5: Yeah.
4: The ones,
5: I'll have to have a talk with her.
4: Yes. Have a little sit down. Usually they listen quite well.
5: You must be talking about another dog.
4: Yes. Carmi, the one story that I read this week, and I was like, so Google says that Gemini models, so Gemini is the AI company, right?
5: Mm-hmm.
4: They say that those models hacked three companies, in May. So just a few months ago. Like, so is Gemini doing this on its own, or are people using Gemini to hack companies?
5: On its own. So Gemini is, of course, Google's AI platform. It's sort of their equivalent to OpenAI's ChatGPT. And Google is they've been working with a cybersecurity firm called Irregular, and they're testing some of their models, particularly agents, AI agents, which are automated tools, AI tools that can complete complex tasks all by themselves. And so they were running a test back in May, just to kind of see, you know, sort of how far can we push it before things blow up? And this is kind of normal sort of testing behavior. This is what the industry does to understand where the dangers lie. And so in the process of testing them, this company, they were playing what's called the capture the flag exercises. And it was supposed to be in a closed environment, a digital sandbox, a containment, they call it. And as it turns out, a number of those models got out of containment, got out onto the open internet, and successfully broke into the systems belonging to three companies that had nothing to do with any of this. This echoes what happened with OpenAI's models over the summer. They broke out of containment and got out onto the internet, broke into Hugging Face, an AI company. And now Meta has admitted that theirs have done the same, Anthropic, same thing. So it seems to be a trend. All these companies are testing AI agents because they can do things on their own without human intervention, which is very convenient. But it comes with a very significant risk of these things basically becoming hackers all by themselves. And the fact that we've never seen automated cyber attacks before, and now suddenly we are time after time after time, suggests that, you know, we probably want to be reining this in. And this is why the heads of OpenAI and Anthropic were speaking at the UN this week, saying that the industry has to slow things down. This is why we're hearing more calls from Dr. Jeffrey Hinton, from Yeshua Bengio, sort of the godfathers of AI here in Canada and around the world, that they're saying we got to do something, because the longer we wait, the harder it's going to be to fix this, and the greater the risk grows. So this is yet another example. Up until now, Google had not admitted that its agents were doing the same thing. Well, now it looks like they have.
4: Also speaking at the UN was U.S. President Trump, and he renamed AI.
5: Yeah, super intelligence. I don't think that's going to stick. What I found amusing was he was clearly reading from the teleprompter, and he called, he went, super intelligence, dash SI. And
4: oh,
5: so
4: gosh.
5: He obviously read the dash from the teleprompter, which suggests to me that, you know, this is a man who isn't really bringing a whole lot of technological intelligence to the party. So, you know, would I trust him? No, I didn't trust him before. I certainly don't trust him now. And renaming it as super intelligence, because this is a man who clearly loves to rename things. He renames lakes and gulfs as well. I don't think this is really going to stick. And I've sort of been watching to see if anyone is actually calling it super intelligence. And no, they're not. It's still AI. It's been AI for the 70 odd years since Alan Turing first coined it. And it's probably going to be AI for the rest of time. But what I find concerning is that while the rest of the world, including Canada, are saying, yeah, we hear what the industry is saying. We do need to do more. Mark Carney is calling for an AI stability board, a global resource to kind of get together and come up with standards to improve AI safety. The U.S. is basically saying, no, we're not going to slow down anything because we don't want to lose the AI race with China. And this in a week when Xi Jinping actually showed up in Washington and held a summit with Mr. Trump. So, why the U.S. is kind of on the opposite side of the rest of the world, I do not know. But I'm heartened to see that despite Donald Trump's refusal to admit that, yeah, we probably have an AI safety issue, the rest of the world is still plowing ahead with addressing it. And they're still engaged in dialogue and they're still figuring out what needs to be done. So Donald Trump might find himself on the wrong side of AI history if he keeps this up.
4: There was a really cool historic first U.S. coast-to-coast flight that was completed this week. But tell us why it's historic and why people are really paying attention to this.
5: Yeah, it didn't look like much because the plane, there's a company called Joby Aviation, and you might have heard of them because they do like electric VTOLs. So basically very large scale drones that are being tested to be used for air taxi services, autonomous drones. But what they did was they took their autonomous flight technology and they baked it into a Cessna Caravan, which basically is, as you imagine, an ordinary looking private plane. And they flew it across the U.S. So from California to North Carolina over the course of a week. So earlier this month, and it flew about 5,100 kilometers, and it stopped in a bunch of different places and it tested a whole bunch of different things. So how does it interact with it?
6: From the National Newsroom of the Canadian Press, I'm Lisa Laporte. Mark Carney thanked U.S. President Donald Trump today for, quote, his leadership towards securing an energy ceasefire between Ukraine and Russia, according to the Prime Minister's office. However, Carney also expressed to Ukraine's leader that Trump's new diesel supply agreement with Russia undermines Canada's efforts to end the war with Europe. Here's ABC national correspondent Stephen Portnoy.
7: Now, Trump saying he's achieved an energy ceasefire in the war, claiming in a post that both parties have agreed. The announcement coming an hour after this interview with Zelensky aired on ABC's This Week.
8: If they want energy ceasefire, we are open for this. Don't attack us. Don't kill our children. We will stop attack your diesel.
7: Zelensky's aides welcomed Trump's announcement, but a source told ABC News word of an agreement came as a surprise in Kyiv.
6: Ukraine has targeted Russian oil refineries in retaliation for Russian strikes against energy infrastructure in Ukraine. Earlier today, Ukraine reported a Russian airstrike had leveled a power plant in Kharkiv. Canadians in the Saudi capital of Riyadh are being urged to avoid the city's airport after Houthi strikes. Canada's ambassador to Saudi Arabia says the embassy in Riyadh remains open for Canadians who are in need of consular assistance. A projectile hit a passenger terminal at the international airport in Riyadh today, one day after 12 people were killed and hundreds of others injured in a strike at the same facility. Respiratory virus specialists say Canadians should get their flu shot as soon as it becomes available in their province this fall. As Canadian Press reporter Jason White explains, most provinces will offer free flu vaccines to the general public by late October.
9: In Ontario, both the flu and COVID-19 shots became available September 28th for people age 65 and older, residents of long-term care or retirement homes, as well as hospital patients and staff.
6: Health officials recommend the flu shot for everyone age 6 months and older, with a higher dose version recommended for people age 65 and up. And a Newfoundland man says his 480-kilogram pumpkin could outgrow Godzilla, a famed giant he also grew. Leslie Lake says Pothole got its name from a wound from an overheating electric blanket which he had laid over the gourd during a chilly night last month. The heavy equipment operator says it was a battle to keep Pothole alive.
10: Because sometimes the warmer it is, above 15 degrees for this, this one put on 50 pounds a day once it started growing. And you see behind me, all this plant behind me, that's all one plant just feeding Pothole.
6: In 2022, Godzilla weighed in at 469 kilograms. This is the Canadian Press. In sports, infielder Miguel Rojas is on the National League Championship Series roster for the LA Dodgers, even though he's been dealing with lower back pain. The Dodgers are in Milwaukee for Game 1 tonight. Rojas hit a game-tying homer in the ninth inning of Game 7 of the World Series last fall in Toronto. The Dodgers went on to win in 11 innings. The well-rested Tampa Bay Rays will host the Cleveland Guardians in the opener of the American League Championship Series tomorrow night. Tampa is coming off a three-game sweep of the New York Yankees. The Guardians closed out their five-game series with the Chicago White Sox last night. The Vancouver Canucks and New York Rangers are at play this hour in the NHL. The Rangers haven't had a loss at home yet this season. And in NFL action, Jacksonville beat Philadelphia 19-17 in the league's latest visit to London. From the Canadian Press, I'm Lisa Laporte.
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13: Taking a look at your weather forecast. Today will be cloudy with some periods of rain this morning and a high of 17. Continuing showers this evening with some fog patches developing overnight and a low of 14. Tomorrow will be cloudy with a high of 22. And Tuesday, a mix of sun and cloud with 40% chance of showers and a high of 21.
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0: Gully Smogwag. What can I do? I come when it's the day. Jimmy needs to go all the way. Got to new G. Welcome to Chade. You checking out One Dish, One Mic. We got a thing to talk about. That's why I'm laughing.
1: I was just saying, why are you laughing?
0: I'm laughing because, like, I can't keep up with this story. So we've got the audio from Ken Todd. I think he's the former CAO of Niagara Falls, and he's tasked with solving homelessness. Somehow houselessness for Niagara Falls. Somehow he's the guy for this. And he made these statements, and credit to Ray Spiteri, credit to the Niagara Falls Review, especially credit to Salah Wazirudin from the Niagara Regional Anti-Racism Coalition for circulating this clip from this article where he said some unfortunate things. So I don't know. Do you want to hear it? And then we'll explain to our listeners. I think they'll be able to figure out why it's so problematic. It's a 2-minute clip. Okay, if you could pull that up for us now, Jace. Here's the clip from Ken Todd, tasked with solving homelessness.
2: One thing I will say is that I believe that the way that the whole evacuee situation with the indigenous is not being handled properly by the federal and provincial governments. Niagara Falls has done more than its fair share. The chief and I have had several conversations over the last couple of months. As we speak today, there's 1,700 evacuees across the province. Approximately 1,100 of them are housed in Niagara Falls. Wow. To me, that's not fair. To me, this community wants to be... Mr. Mayor, Vegas North, we want to be the jewel of tourism in Ontario. And unfortunately, a lot of the residents and people will see Indigenous people on the streets walking around thinking they're homeless people in this community, and they're not. And I think they deserve better. I don't think children deserve to be playing their recess time in a parking lot beside the casino. I really, truly think there's a better approach. And I think that should be some purpose-built kind of facility in the province where they can go and have a sense of community and not be forced to relocate into hotel rooms across the province. But in spite of all that, and I know it's in the report, in spite of all that, at minimum, there should be certain resources that come back to the community. Like, the community's really getting nothing out of it. And I've spoken to the Native Center, Native Center people, and even their resources are being drained because they have to provide additional services as well. So everybody's being tapped and drained by this, and there certainly, my opinion, should be a better model that takes the strain off Niagara Falls and the emergency room and the police and the core unit. So I think there's some solutions, Mr. Mayor, and they're out lined in the report.
0: All right, there it is. That's directly from Ken Todd. Like, obviously, the most inflammatory part of what he said is that a lot of people will see Indigenous people walking on the streets and assume that they're homeless. Like, that's what got our attention. That's the headline. But that whole 2 minutes is rife with problems.
1: That line is more problematic and more telling about his views of Indigenous people than yes. Societal's views of Indigenous people.
0: Yeah, oh yeah.
1: I interpreted the comments about children playing in a parking lot next to the casino as Indigenous parents gambling at the casino while their kids are outside.
0: Right.
1: That was my interpretation.
0: Yeah, like, these kids are just running around the streets of Niagara Falls recklessly while their parents are doing whatever. Like, there's a whole, the whole narrative though around this idea that they're unwanted. Like, that's the part that's a heavy editorialization by Ken Todd. His opinion and seemingly the opinions of council, who all agreed to hire this guy for a longer period of time, are that Indigenous people are not wanted in this context. So they're I think, like, I don't even know where to start with picking it apart. The problem, like, the biggest problem I have is the comment where he says a lot of people will see Indigenous people and think they're homeless. Like, nobody thinks that. Nobody thinks that.
1: Why would you think that society, when they see Indigenous people,
0: Yeah, thinks they're homeless.
1: That makes no sense at all.
0: Like, I went for a walk this morning. Nobody was, like, throwing change at me while I was, like, walking up and down the streets of St. Catharines. I even wore my braid.
1: I mean, in context, too, like, what about the actual Indigenous people who reside in Niagara Falls, the people who call Niagara Falls home? Like, your family, your children live there?
0: Yeah, I lived there for 20 years. Yeah.
1: Are you guys homeless simply because of your indigeneity?
0: Exactly. Like, Niagara Falls, Ontario has been a landing spot for First Nations people for the longest time. Yeah. Like, we're right in the middle of Six Nations. And Seneca territory, tons of Anishinaabe, as we know, like lots of people have lived there at different points in our lives, and so it like that alone is obviously a bias that Ken Todd has that he's imposed upon people. I was glad to see like one of the first groups that I saw counter react to this was actually a church group. It was a faith based group, Anglicans, I believe, that had said like, just so you know, we've been doing direct work with people from Keshetchewan, and this doesn't represent our views. And this is what I've seen the torrent of non-Indigenous people that are like, this guy doesn't speak for us. But I think that's important to say right now. Like, I think it's really important because a lot of people are gonna see what he had to say and be like, yeah, wow, like you're right. These people are a burden. These people look like they're homeless. These people are disrupting the crown jewel of Vegas North. This sort of narrative again, like these are like I've said on air just about 1,000 times. I don't give a crap if you're going to be a conservative, but don't try to impose your views on other people or act like you're speaking for other people. Ken Todd has obviously never worked with Indigenous communities. He had a conversation with the chief. He had a conversation with heaven help whoever that person is from the Native Center that probably in earnest was like, yeah, there's been some tough days trying to help out where we weren't really set up to help out in this. But I also know that I know a lot of people that have directly supported people in Keshetchewan, and nobody minds. Like, nobody minds at all. Are they properly resourced for it? No. Are they putting their hand out, though, like the city of St. Catharines? That's the other thing, is like implying that, like, what the emergency department, the paramedics, the police that have pretty much unlimited money in Niagara Falls, like implying that they're stretched so thin because of the people from Keshetchewan. Like, you are a tourist town.
1: Yeah.
0: They didn't make 1,100 hotel rooms for these people. There were already all these hotel rooms that were here. This is what Niagara Falls is equipped to do. So putting your hand out, blaming the federal government, blaming the provincial government. Well, they won't blame the provincial government, but blaming the provincial government, which is really where the problems with healthcare, with paramedics, with education, like all those gaps are really provincial mandates that are critically underfunded that the mayor and his handpicked former CAO report writer would never criticize. I don't know. There's lots that's problematic in there.
1: I mean, it's important to know that the federal government does have funding specifically for people who are being evacuated from northern communities or communities that are experiencing a crisis. I can confirm that when people do come to areas, they do pay a higher rate to stay at the said hotels.
0: Oh,
1: so
0: yeah.
1: Of the 1,100 people who are staying in Niagara Falls and of the resorts that they're staying at, they're being charged a rate higher than they normally would.
0: Yeah.
1: So these hotels, like these business-oriented places, are laughing because they're making money hand and fist. So his comments don't necessarily reflect the reality of it.
0: Yeah.
1: In addition to that, Niagara Falls is a tourism town. Like you said, it has a population of approximately 100,000 for the sake of convenience. And there's an influx in tourists of around 2 million people each year. If there's that influx, you can't tell me realistically that 1,000 people is going to have a huge burden. There's going to be a big burden on the healthcare system, on the policing, on the emergency services, so on and so forth. Like, that is absolute insanity. Again, do you have these same comments? Do you have the same perception when tourists come to Niagara Falls?
0: Yeah.
1: Like, I don't understand what makes, like, why are Indigenous people not allowed to access the services? Like, yeah. I just don't, it makes no sense to me.
0: Yeah, it's cherry picking First Nations people, these First Nations people out of, I think you framed it very well, the hundreds of thousands, the millions of people that come to Niagara, like it is statistically insignificant in terms of the amount of people that come. Hotels deal with this all the time. I used to work in the hospitality sector. You can't tell me that even if people from Keshetchewan had different or more complex needs than other people that come and stay in Niagara Falls, you can't tell me that Niagara Falls doesn't invite the kind of complexity of people people who are showing up saying, I'm away from home. I'm going to do whatever I want. Walk down some of the streets of Niagara Falls at 1:30 p.m. at night. And it's not First Nations people that are being rowdy and creating service strains and problems and things like that. And I'm not even complaining about the people that are partying in all nights and all hours of the night and being rowdy and having bar fights and all the things that happen when you become this sort of a sin city magnet that Niagara Falls is. It's just the way that they've cherry picked our people out of it. But the place where I want to leave it. I want to talk about this more. We're coming up on a pause here. The place where I want to leave it is that our community is eager to be a good host. Our community, and when he says community, he means business owners. When Ken Todd continuously used the word community, he meant the hotel owners who pay the wages, or who make the contributions that make council possible there. I want to be careful. I don't want to get sued for saying the wrong thing again. But, they're, the people on the street, I think, are wanting to do more. I think Ken Todd is representing a sort of elite group of people that have a specific narrative. But we know a bit about the situation in Keshechewan, what led them here. We're looking to talk to Tyson Wesley sooner rather than later. We weren't able to get him for the show. That's Keshechewan's ED. So we're gonna try and work that out. But we do have a little bit of background context. Let's hit a pause. We'll be right back with more One Dish, One Mic.

0: Taking a look at your weather forecast, today will be cloudy with some periods of rain this morning and a high of 17. Continuing showers this evening with some fog patches developing overnight and a low of 14. Tomorrow will be cloudy with a high of 22. And Tuesday, a mix of sun and cloud with 40% chance of showers and a high of 21.
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0: You're checking out One Dish, One Mic here on News Talk 610 CKTV, and we are talking all things Niagara Falls, including the ex-CAO Ken Todd's comments on the First Nations people who have been forced to relocate here for emergency purposes. And specifically speaking, we're talking about the Kassashuan First Nations, which is located in northern Ontario. Carl, we were talking off break about why they're here. Maybe you could provide a little context for our listeners.
1: Yeah, I want to, first off, I want to shout out, like, the Niagara Chapter of Native Women, both the Friendship Centers, for providing support. Dade Wadadesne has just been crushing it in terms of what they've done. And so our local community organizations, and by the way, everyone I've talked to, nobody has complained. Not one single person has uttered anything that complaining or about a lack of resources or anything. This is not insider information, but what I can say from on the ground is that there's not an infrastructure that's set up for this. And that's not the fault, again, of any of our local paramedics, medical staff, even officers, but especially First Nations people that are working directly with people from Kassashuan. There's not an infrastructure that's set up here. Kassashuan itself was in the national news. We've talked about this on air before. In 2005, they were the sort of honestly poster community for clean drinking water. It's wild that we're talking about a 21-year-old story now from this community. They rightfully raised the alarm that they didn't have the proper resources, and so a water treatment facility was put in there. What ended up happening, though, is that it was engineered so that it was effectively downstream from their sewage discharge system, and so it's just like from an engineering infrastructure standpoint, it was put in improperly because of the expense. It's not something that's been able to get fixed, and so what's happened is that now in this latest iteration of people from Kassashuan having to be relocated, they have like contaminants that are in their drinking water facility that they have. So they get this new drinking water facility, and it's effectively improperly installed. It's like if someone needs transportation and they finally get a car, but then the car ends up being a total lemon. It's kind of the same situation here. They got this treatment plant, and it's not actually what they need, the water treatment plant. So here they are. This community has been chronically displaced season after season after season after season, and now they're here. Now they're here in Niagara Falls, which is, I guess, how they ended up in front of Ken Todd, because Ken Todd wasn't really like the 2-minute clip that we've shared, other than the counselors who seem to know nothing in Niagara Falls about First Nations people, which makes sense because they've done almost zero of all the municipalities, especially the large municipalities. Like we criticize Mayor Sisko. He does have relationships with First Nations people. He's very aware of what's happening in community. We disagree with him on a couple policy standpoints, but St. Catharines is just set up well to have a good relationship with First Nations and service providers in the area. Niagara Falls is also set up very well. They just don't take advantage of it. They never really have. They have some scant relationships and definitely some showy things like raising orange flags and painting park benches and things like that, but in terms of having any kind of a substantive relationship, they're not that. So that's how this got in front of Ken Todd. Anyways,
0: I mean, so going back to our time with the Friendship Center, like we actively worked for a lot of the relationships that we had. Shout outs again to Mayor Matt Sisko for the good work in St. Catharines. But I actively reached out to Mayor Diodati several times, to the former CEO, to the current CEO, to try and forge some sort of relationship, and they were not receptive.
1: No. They have the worst land acknowledgement. Like their land acknowledgement is like, we're on native land, but that's not legally binding.
0: Yeah. We are not going to say whose land it is because we don't want to get sued.
1: Our lawyer has advised us to be cautious. Yeah. So they're, I mean, yeah.
0: I mean, it's important to note too that, so while we are specifically talking about Kassashuan First Nations, there are multiple First Nations First Nations communities who make their way down south due to numerous reasons. So whether
1: last year we had Pikangikum, because of the wildfires.
0: Wildfires, there's flooding. Yep. This is a common practice that has been happening since the government, I guess, started to exist.
1: Yeah.
0: So by no means are we or is the governments who have any sort of control over this unfamiliar with this.
1: Yeah.
0: Right? This is an annual event.
1: Yep.
0: Like you said, there is no infrastructure. There is no model set up for this, which, again, this falls on the federal government itself.
1: Yeah.
0: The federal government has the responsibility to properly address the issues that affect First Nations people. And we know year after year, come the beginning of the year, there's going to be something that happens that causes communities to have to relocate and evacuate down south for whatever the reason, flooding, wildfires, contamination, so on and so forth.
1: Yep.
0: the government is only reactive. They're not being proactive.
1: Yeah.
0: And that seems to be the biggest problem. I think the report that Ken Todd put forward wasn't as bad as his comments were. I think that if he had just kept his mouth shut, this completely would have blown over. Nobody would have had issue with it.
1: And we're a small part of the dialogue around this. I should mention, like sometimes you and I sort of find these stories. This story found us. Like there is a community uproar right now that is centered around the fact that like, I mean, just the comments themselves are so inflammatory. The comments that he made, again, a lot of residents will see Indigenous people in the streets walking around thinking they're homeless people from this community. Like that's the part that, like, there's no basis. I had a former, I don't know, maybe he's still working, but a former media personality that had commented on my post and was like, well, it's taken out of context. That's why I posted the whole 2-minute clip. So sure, I could have just posted the most inflammatory parts. I wanted people to listen to the whole 2-minute clip. It's up on One Dish, One Mic. So you can go and we aired it earlier, but you can listen to it on our Facebook page and on our Instagram page and go and check out the full clip, because I think he thinks he's doing good. Like, I think that Ken Todd thinks that he's actually like, yeah, like, even the people there are saying that this is a problem. What the people on the ground, I believe, are saying is that, like, living in a hotel room for 6 months sucks. 5 or 6 months that people have been here. Like, this is not good by any stretch of the imagination. I would not trade with them. I love staying in a nice hotel. I think Niagara Falls is really a crown jewel of tourism. I think that includes when we have First Nations people that are here. But the implication I think the clip listen to the whole clip in context makes sense.
0: So we have an official statement from the chief of Kaseshwan First Nations, and I do believe Mr. Tyson Wesley is in the process of calling me right now. So the statement from the reserve, statement from Kaseshwan First Nations chief and council. Kaseshwan First Nation acknowledges the concerns expressed by the mayor of Niagara Falls regarding the pressures placed on local services during this emergency. We recognize and appreciate the hospitality shown by the people and organizations who have welcomed our members during one of the most difficult times our community has faced. However, it is important to remember that our people did not choose to leave their homes. They were forced to evacuate because of a long-standing infrastructure crisis that has left our community without safe water and essential services. This is a result of decades of underinvestment and government failure, not the actions of our people. Our members deserve to be treated with dignity and respect wherever they are temporarily housed. They are families, elders, children, workers who have been displaced through no fault of their own. We agree that relying on hotels across Ontario is not a sustainable long-term solution. That responsibility lies with the federal and provincial government to invest in safe infrastructure, adequate housing, and emergency planning so First Nations are not repeatedly forced into evacuation. Rather than placing communities and municipalities in difficult positions, all levels of governments must work together to ensure our people can safely return home and that these preventable crises never happen again. We thank the residents, volunteers, and service providers and Indigenous organizations in Niagara Falls who have supported our members with kindness and compassion during these challenging times.
1: Okay.
0: So that is a statement from the chief of Kaseshwan First Nations. I do believe that we're going to have Mr. Tyson Wesley on the call shortly.
1: Let's hit a pause and see if we can set that up then. You're checking out One Dish, One Mic, where the story is updating in real time as you listen to us.

0: Taking a look at your weather forecast, today will be cloudy with some periods of rain this morning and a high of 17. Continuing showers this evening with some fog patches developing overnight and a low of 14. Tomorrow will be cloudy with a high of 22. And Tuesday, a mix of sun and cloud with 40% chance of showers and a high of 21.
1: You say you can't imagine your child being diagnosed with cancer, but you can. 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

0: You're checking out One Dish, One Mic, and today we are talking about the comments made by the former CAO, Mr. Ken Todd of the Niagara Falls, of the city of Niagara Falls. Joining us live on the air is the Executive Director of the Kaseshuan First Nation, Mr. Tyson Wesley. Tyson, welcome to the show.
1: Thank you for having me.
0: We really do appreciate your time. We do know that your community is in the middle of crisis right now, so we are going to be as brief and as accommodating as possible. Now, we did get a statement forwarded to us from the Chief of the First Nations. Would you be able to kind of give us a summary of that or the tie level talking points for our listeners?
1: Sorry, I didn't have a time. Discussion with the chief about it, but I don't know, maybe my first comment would be just to acknowledge the people of Niagara Falls. They have welcomed our families into their community during one of our most difficult periods in our history. We understand the pressure this has placed on the city, its health care, schools, emergency services, and local organizations. We're grateful for their support. Maybe you can start by asking questions. Sorry.
2: Yeah, that'll work. Thank you so much. It's Carl here. I'm co-host of One Dish, One Mic, and that's the impression I've gotten, is that everybody is grateful for the opportunity to play host to the people of Kaseshuan. But when I see these narratives from the mayor and the CAO that are about the strain on the city services, I'm not sure. That's not my read from what's happening on the ground. And maybe people don't. Maybe you can explain it from the perspective of the people of Kaseshuan. Like you didn't choose to come here. You're here because you were displaced and driven to Niagara Falls. Maybe you can talk about what brought you here in the first place.
1: Yeah, the main point that I got from the article is, like, I just want to remind everybody who is carrying the greatest burden here. It's our families. It's our children. It's our grandparents. It's our families that are carrying this burden for the past seven months now. And I think, what got us here? This is a long history of Kaseshuan. This is not our only evacuation in the past 20 years. We've evacuated our community for over that length. And every year we evacuate for either the infrastructure, the dike infrastructure, the risk of flooding, and for this year, it's the water situation, the infrastructure failure there, and it's just so much to unpack, so much to really digest, to really tell the story of the community, and it's kind of a national strategy, as I would kind of put it, because our community has suffered countless evacuations over so many years, and today the city of Niagara Falls is worried about its services being used by Indigenous people. Maybe you can kind of ask another question.
0: Yeah, no worries at all. We do appreciate your time, and we can appreciate how hard of a conversation this is that we're having right now. Now, maybe from a high level technical aspect of, I guess, some of the funding agreements that exist, the biggest narrative that came through from the former CEO, Mr. Ken Todd, is that there is no funding that is coming from the federal government in regards to the evacuations. Maybe you could shed some light on that. I do know that the First Nations people who are living at the hotels are paying a rate that is significantly higher than the standard rates. Do you have any comments on that?
1: I'm not prone to that information. I know the maximum daily rate that ISC covers is about $250 a day and whatnot. But for Kaseshuan, we have 1,700 people evacuated in four host cities across Ontario, and Niagara Falls is one of the most populated ones. We have 1,046 people in Niagara Falls, and it's Timmins, Concord, Kapuskasing, Niagara Falls, and Kingston that are our host sites. So,
2: I really want to commend you for joining us and talking to us. And
1: yeah, but sorry, I don't think I answered your question fully.
2: Yep.
1: But
2: yep.
1: We're estimating the cost of this evacuation for the government is over $100 million because we're staying in the hotels for 6 months now. People are being fed. The government's been probably spending $140 a day on food, all the wraparound services, security, all the other services that are being provided. So it is quite an expensive undertaking for the government to do this. But then again, adequately providing it, funding for infrastructure would have saved them quite a lot of money. And I think there is no real cost-benefit analysis that the government really does in providing funding for our communities. And instead, they really go all out when it's when emergencies like this happen. So
2: we again, thank you so much for joining us. I really want to make sure that we're giving as much space as possible. You had talked about the families that are on the ground, and these are the people that are carrying the most burden. Can you talk about what you're hearing from your members and from the people that are in Niagara Falls from your community?
1: Well, children are wondering when they'll sleep in their own beds again. Grandparents are separated from the land and going out on it. People having to raise their children in hotel rooms. How can you explain to our children that this is normal? So, we wish we weren't in this situation, but this is the situation that we have to go through. And I remember being a teenager having to evacuate from my community from E. coli in the water back in 2004. And today I see another generation of community members, another generation of kids having to suffer through that again. And it's, Kisetsha One story is not new. It's not a new story, but it happens quite often. And as Niagara Falls is starting to realize, First Nations communities are being hosted in the city far too often, and it's becoming a preferred host site because it has the services that are required to host a big number of people. So, but overall, Kisetsha One has been promised relocation for over 18 years, and that hasn't happened. We are working tirelessly to try to push government and to try to work on these things that the government needs to relocate our community. So if we relocate, I think it will prevent us from evacuating every year, and it saves the government money. Taxpayers' money.
0: Now, like you said during your last response, is that this is a problem that has continuously happened. Kisetsha One is not the first community that has faced evacuations. We've seen numerous communities come here to Niagara Falls, given the large hotel industry that exists here. What we've noticed is that the government seems to be reactive to these situations. Again, like every single year, we know there's going to be a wildfire. We know that there's going to be flooding. We know that there's going to be some sort of crisis that happens that's going to force First Nations communities out of their homes. What would you say to the government, all levels of government, when wanting them to deal with this?
1: I know it's hard to say. As we kind of go further into the future and as global warming is starting to affect this country, I think First Nations communities will bear the burden of this climate disaster, and places like Niagara Falls and other host sites, preferable host sites, will start seeing an increase in these emergencies as our communities are located in remote northern areas. So it is really something that will probably become normal, but it is scary. It's a scary situation to be in. So I don't know if that really answers your question, but I think it kind of directs it to a larger issue about our climate. So
2: I'm glad you framed it that way. Tyson, we're coming up to our last minute or so. Is there anything we haven't asked you that you want to make sure our listeners are aware of?
1: When you see a native person walking your streets, I think the first assumption is not that person is homeless. I think it's our children, it's our family members that are walking these streets, and I think they deserve dignity, they deserve respect like every other Canadian in this country. And if your first thought is it's a homeless person, that's just a stereotype that I don't know. If you're the former mayor or CEO of a town in this country, like, I think you need to get a better job or something that doesn't, like, these positions are supposed to be positions that you hold respect, and you kind of, sorry, it's just outrageous to hear those comments from former mayor or former anything. It's just outlandish, and it doesn't belong in this century. And the fact that he once recommends us to be in a school where we can be accommodated, that just sounds like a residential school to me. If you're telling me those recommendations that he has, and he wants us to be in a remote area, unseen from everybody. Sorry, it's just, call it what it is. It is racist. I'm not going to frame it as miss something, but I think our people are offended, and our children, our grandparents, and our families deserve better to be called homeless people walking around Niagara Falls. So thank you.
2: Thank you so much for your time. As someone that lives here, I'm so sorry. I am just so sorry that it's ending like this. I hope your time here is brief and those kids can get back to their own beds. Thank you for making time for us, Tyson.
1: Thank you. Bye.
2: We gotta hit a pause. We'll be right back.

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0: taxpayers or whatever the hell it is the mayor and his former CAO are going on about, but that it's on the families. And the part where Tyson Wesley said that the children just want to know when they can sleep in their own beds, that's the part. Like, I'll be thinking about those comments for the rest of the weekend. And then sadly, I'll be able to move on from that, you know, after that, whereas in these families will still be here. And yeah, I don't know. What did you think of Tyson Wesley's comments?
1: I mean, it really puts into perspective who the story is actually about. I mean, we are glorifying and we're giving space to this former CEO, Mr. Ken Todd, about his comments. But like, in reality, where is the empathy? Yep. Right? We are a community that prides itself in how we take care of the most vulnerable people of our population. And the most vulnerable people of our population are those Indigenous children who are not hanging out in parking lots next to the casino. I know for a fact that those Indigenous children have been enrolled in schools. Shout out to the District School Board of Niagara for all the good work that they've been doing throughout this last couple months.
0: Yeah.
1: I do know a lot of the work was kind of thrown on them last minute.
0: Yep.
1: So it's important to acknowledge that. But these are the kids that we're talking about.
0: Yeah.
1: And, like, your children live there, Carl. Like, it's important to note that, like, as much as this is about the people of Kaseshuan and the people who are living there, there is a significant portion of our population who lives there. That when time goes by and everything is said and done, the people who live there, the First Nations people, Indigenous people who live there, still have to deal with these repercussions. They are still going to be labeled as homeless. They're still going to be identified as having addictions issues and having gambling issues and so on and so forth. To the residents of Niagara Falls, is this how you want to be remembered? A city that is not compassionate, a city that is actively promoting overt racism and overt stereotyping and all the negative things that we've... Again, this is the 1950s? Like, I don't understand.
0: I don't want to get ahead of the people of Kaseshuan in calling it racist, to be perfectly honest. Like, it's the only reason that I held back a little bit. But, somebody dear to me who has expertise in human rights has said that the Ken Todd's comments are really an egregious violation of human rights. Like, this is not up to the city to pick and choose what services they do and don't provide and when and whom can receive said services. It's a violation of human rights. It's racist, not our words, racist as we just heard. The part that makes me the most sad is that this community just is going to leave on this sour note. I do believe that initiatives are being undertook to start to send people home eventually. I had understood that there was they haven't had a choice. I don't know. I'm having a hard time forming words with this. I wanted to hear, and I really appreciate you bringing that voice in the conversation. And it just troubles me. Eventually, the people of Kaseshuan will get to go home, and yeah, we're still going to be here dealing with the people that are here. I don't know that this is a reflection of the people of Niagara Falls. I think that there's no argument to defend the leadership of Niagara Falls, and that includes progressive councillors that just sat there. I know there's certain councillors that people that listen to the station and that do work in our community like, and those councillors have not taken the time to get informed. But of course, the councillors that supported this kind of rhetoric and this thinking, and it's shameful. If you want to be the crown jewel of tourism, you need to be the crown jewel for everybody, not just a certain type of person that you're trying to attract.
1: I mean, from a business perspective too, it's important to note that the Fallsview Casino and Casino Niagara are partially owned by the Mohegan Sun, which is a First Nations.
0: Yeah, there's a partnership
1: community.
0: Distribution.
1: They have a significant stake in these casinos.
0: Yep.
1: I'd be curious to know what the Mohegan Sun and the corporation has to think about these comments about Indigenous people being homeless or addicts or whatever the case may be.
0: Yeah, they're just, I mean,
1: what is this out of sight, out of mind? Like, what is with Western society's view on addictions and Western society's view on the most vulnerable people?
0: Yeah.
1: Like, NIMBYism at its finest, not in my backyard. I don't want, we'll support the Indigenous folks. We just don't want them here.
0: Yeah.
1: Like, it's very problematic.
0: Yeah, we're at, we're at this point where the inaction now by the federal government, the hands-offedness of the provincial government, and now this is your municipal leadership. There's no ifs, ands, or buts around it that are saying that we don't want this. Like when Mayor Jim says I'm Team Canada, but is hoping for more teammates, and is saying that it's falling on the residents there. He's saying it's a burden. He's painting this as a burden. And I just think that that's gross. I think that that's very consistent with Mayor Diodati and the way that he's run the city. I don't know that he's ever cared about First Nations people at any point. And this is a continuation of it. I don't want to forget though that Tyson Wesley flagged the comment about the school. Like, why don't we put them in a residential school type environment? Why don't we give them residence in a school? That's a gross comment.
1: Here's an idea. Let's send these native kids back to a school
0: for their own good,
1: or
0: we'll help them,
1: or we'll send them back to a military base,
0: right?
1: Right? Like it is the most ridiculous line of thought that has ever emerged from a politician in the Niagara region in the last 10 years. Like, I don't understand this way of thinking. Clearly, they're not listening to One Dish, One Mic.
0: Clearly. If only they would listen to One Dish, One Mic. We have a little over 2 minutes left on air. Is there anything you want to say about this? Is there, like, where is this sitting with you, and what will you be thinking about moving forward? Or any final thoughts you want to leave our listeners with, Sean?
1: I mean, it is that in the year 2026, we are still fighting the same old stereotypes that have plagued our people since the inception of Canada, that Indigenous people are lazy, that we're a burden to society, that Indigenous people are best kept out of sight and out of mind, and that if their communities aren't good enough, then they should just go somewhere else and exist in a manner that...
2: From the National Newsroom of the Canadian Press, I'm Hannah Stoles. U.S. President Donald Trump announced Friday he made a deal to buy diesel fuel from Russia to help lower the rising fuel costs in the U.S. as the war with Iran continues. Then today, Trump announced another deal on social media. ABC National correspondent Stephen Portnoy has more.
3: Now, Trump saying he's achieved an energy ceasefire in the war, claiming in a post that both parties have agreed. The announcement coming an hour after this interview with Zelensky aired on ABC's This Week.
4: If they want energy ceasefire, we are open for this. Don't attack us. Don't kill our children. We will stop attack your diesel.
3: Zelensky's aides welcomed Trump's announcement, but a source told ABC News word of an agreement came as a surprise in Kyiv.
2: Ukraine has targeted Russian oil refineries in retaliation for Russian strikes on energy infrastructure in Ukraine. Prime Minister Mark Carney's office says he spoke with Ukrainian President Volodymyr Zelensky today about the recently announced U.S.-Russia diesel supply deal. Carney reportedly made it very clear to Zelensky that this agreement runs against the efforts of Canada and its allies to end the war in Europe by providing Russia with more revenue. Carney did, however, thank U.S. President Donald Trump for his leadership towards securing an energy ceasefire between Russia and Ukraine. French Ambassador Hélène Farnot de Froment says her country sees Prime Minister Mark Carney's approach to managing trade negotiations with the Trump administration in the U.S. as being exemplary. She says her mission is very clear in that it's to work toward making France one of Canada's closest allies in Europe in all fields and sectors. Health experts say Canadians should get their flu shot as soon as becomes available in their area. The head of the Firestone Institute for Respiratory Health, Don Bowdish, says the flu vaccine works for about 6 months, but peak protection lasts for about 3.
5: In years where we get vaccinated early and flu comes really late, that will probably reduce efficacy to a certain degree. But this year, it looks like we're heading towards an early season, so I would definitely advise that people go in this particular year, as soon as they can, to get those flu shots.
2: The flu vaccine is recommended for everyone 6 months of age and older. A Newfoundland man says his 480-kilogram pumpkin could outgrow Godzilla, a famed giant he also grew. Leslie Lake says Pothole got its name from a wound inflicted by an overheated electric blanket, which Lake had laid over the gourd during a chilly night last month. Lake says Newfoundland's growing season wasn't great for pumpkins this year.
6: This year was very cool spring. So I ended up having to put heat trays in the ground to heat up my ground to get it warm enough. And then I put heaters on it. So I started this plant very early, and it was a fight, just fighting the rain and the humidity and the cold. And then we had a cool summer as well.
2: The lake's annual giant pumpkin festival is canceled this year after a poor growing season, but Pothole will still be weighed. This is the Canadian

those comments just to be staggering. I don't really have words. I was aware that what Ken Todd said, and then the mayor's comments, I was aware that they weren't right, but to really hear them through the eyes of somebody that's working directly with the affected communities and with the people of Sichuan, like, to hear that from their executive director, to remember that the biggest burden that's here is not on